0: sort of post-election audit of a small sample of ballots, maybe even a recount in some cases, and then they finally certify the elections. That's all that actually matters.
1: That's the official count, but what AP does is just, you know, get something out there fast, and they're guessing.
0: And they're guessing based on facts, based on numbers. They're usually correct, but I just wanted to make clear, when an election is called, it actually doesn't mean anything. For all intents and purposes, as far as both the media and in general the candidates themselves, a race tends to be over when it is called by the AP. To that end, after we got off air on Wednesday evening, AP finally made a call out of Nebraska, where Latina Democratic activist Denise Powell was declared by AP to be the winner of Tuesday's Democratic primary in the so-called blue dot second U.S. House district in the theoretically red sea of Nebraska. We will see how red that sea turns out to be this year. Powell apparently defeated State Senator John Kavanaugh and several other Democratic candidates in the primary. She and Kavanaugh were in a tight race that could not be called on election night. She is the co-founder of a political action committee that supports progressive female candidates running for office named Women Who Run Nebraska. She also had the backing of Emily's List and the Congressional Hispanic Caucus's campaign operation. She will now face off in the general election against Republican Brinker Harding. That's his real name. In 2026, he's an Omaha City Council member. He was endorsed by Donald Trump, and he ran unopposed, in Tuesday's GOP primary. This in the contest to fill the second district seat being vacated now by Republican Don Bacon this year in what Democrats see as a prime pickup opportunity in November. That blue dot sort of becomes a focus every 4 years because Nebraska, along with Maine, is one of just two states in the union that split its electoral votes in presidential elections. Most states are winner take all in the electoral college, but so the second district has gone in Nebraska to Democratic presidential candidates 3 out of 5 times since 2008, which sounds like it's fairly balanced, though it has been trending Democratic in recent years. Barack Obama won it back in 2008, went to Mitt Romney in 2012. 2016, it stayed with Republicans voting for Donald Trump that year. But in 2020, apparently, the district came to regret its vote from 4 years earlier and chose Joe Biden that year over Trump and then stuck with the Democrats again in 2024, giving its one electoral vote to Kamala Harris over Trump. But in this in that same election in 2024, they also reelected Republican U.S. House Congressman Don Bacon for a fifth term after he was elected back in 2016. And because of the closely divided state of play in the second district, he has not always been 100% on board with Donald Trump. Only most of the time. But now he's leaving. He's retiring, and Democrats see this year as a big pickup opportunity in the House. Cook Political Report currently ranks the second congressional district in Nebraska as leaning Democratic. And yes, this year in particular, every seat in every district will matter, which is why Republicans and their corrupted U.S. Supreme Court have been working so hard to rig the election as much as they possibly can in advance of what is still expected to be a blue wave election this November. But in the House, it just may not be the route that Democrats had previously been hoping for. Why? Well, due to the Republican map rigging.
1: Yeah. In other words, they would maybe get a lot more seats if it weren't for the rigging. And that's something that I think people should remember.
0: Hi, Dizzy Doyen.
1: Hi.
0: On that score, the gerrymandering wars that Trump began last summer, when it became obvious to even him, apparently, that his policies were such failures and so despised by the American people that he would have to cheat to hold on to onto control of the House this year rather than, you know, changing course, implementing policies that Americans actually like. So if you follow this program, hopefully you're familiar with much of our gruesome anti-small D and, frankly, anti-large D Democratic story up to now on this gerrymandering madness. So I will jump straight to the latest developments today in the ongoing gerrymandering wars since we last spoke. Mississippi's hard right, but not entirely insane Republican governor, Tate Reeves, decided not to overturn earlier primary results. Mississippi held its statewide primary this year in March, I believe, with Texas. They were the first ones to do so this year. That was before the corrupted Supreme Court killed the rest of the Voting Rights Act that they hadn't killed already, and they essentially gave the go-ahead to Republican-controlled states in the South to do away with majority-minority voting districts under the Voting Rights Act for the very first time since the end of what only turned out to be Jim Crow 1.0, apparently, back in 1965. So with the bar as low as it could possibly be, Governor Tate decided to not simply toss out the results of that those primary elections back in March and, you know, undermine his own voters in order to blow up his state's one majority black district, a seat held by Democratic Congressman Benny Thompson. But Tate has vowed to conduct a gerrymander nonetheless prior to next year's state legislative elections and at that time to end what he actually described on social media as, quote, Benny G. Thompson's reign of terror.
1: Good Lord. If you've ever seen or heard Benny Thompson, you know that that is just a vile lie.
0: He is the ranking member of the House Homeland Security Committee. He chaired the bipartisan January 6th special committee in the House during the Biden era. Reign of terror, Governor Reeves? Really? I mean, if that's your party's idea of a terrorist, well, little wonder that you people are, you know, terrified of your own shadows and need to barricade yourselves and your minds, by the way, inside of impenetrable fortresses to help keep the facts and the truth from sliding in. Oh, yeah, to that end, Green News Report coming up later this hour.
1: Yes.
0: Speaking of how hard Republicans are working to pretend to not recognize facts and truth and stuff like that. North Dakota governor, former North Dakota governor and billionaire turned pathetic Trump lackey as his Interior Department Secretary Doug Burgum testified before Congress on Wednesday amid Trump's war in Iran and the spike in gas and energy prices solely because of that war. And pretended that he had no clue how clean, cheap, renewable energy actually works. It was quite embarrassing for Burgum, as he continues to be Trump's lapdog in trying to undermine both the economy and the global climate. I hope we'll be able to add to that embarrassment a little bit in our GNR later this hour. But anyway, back to the embarrassment of the pathetic GOP gerrymandering wars undermining our democracy. Down in one of my favorite states, the great state of Georgia, despite complaints from the MAGA crowd, Republican Governor Brian Kemp ruled out redrawing his state maps for the midterms, which are, well, this coming Tuesday, May 19.
1: Wow.
0: Along with Alabama, which has canceled its U.S. House primaries in, I believe, four House districts to allow time to gerrymander at least one majority black district out of existence there. They have two black districts because they were ordered to do so by the federal courts back when the Voting Rights Act was still in operation, enforcing the 14th and 15th Amendments of the Constitution as it was designed. Before the radical right-wing racist SCOTUS came up with a reason to pretend that it was unconstitutional in their Louisiana versus Calais ruling a couple of weeks ago. But back to Kemp in Georgia. Rather than redraw the districts for 2026, Kemp has now decided to call a June special session of the state legislature in Georgia to conduct a gerrymander for 2028. Now, why is he calling a special session for next month to gerrymander the map for 2028? Well, apparently, Kemp and Georgia Republicans fear that if they wait until after this year's elections in November, well, they won't have a trifecta control anymore, the state House, Senate, and governor's mansion. So they need to do it now. Because if they wait to allow the voters to ring in on all of this, they will not be able to undercut the voters in 2028. So they're racing to do exactly that next month, even though it won't take effect until the 2028 elections. That, by the way, is not a sign of strength. That's a sign of weakness among Republicans. As is all of this, by the way. Keep that in mind. With Georgia's election coming up next Tuesday, also, just a reminder that if you are in Georgia, now is a very good time to vote early on a hand-marked paper ballot and deliver it in person, if possible, to your local county headquarters, since Georgia and its Secretary of State, Brad Raffensperger, still hate voters enough that they force them still to vote on 100% unverifiable touchscreen voting systems at the polling place on Election Day. So do try to avoid that at all costs, at least all costs short of not voting at all. If your only choice is to vote at the polling place on one of these god-awful machines, then please do so. And that same advice, by the way, goes out to all voters this year and every year for that matter, but certainly for voters over the next week with Louisiana's primary on Saturday, May 16, and then on Tuesday, May 19, in Georgia, in Alabama, and the great states of Idaho, Kentucky, Oregon, and Pennsylvania. Big election week next week. As we noted earlier in the week, along with the statewide primaries, there are also some big judicial retention elections on the ballot on Tuesday in Georgia for the state Supreme Court. And while no Supreme Court justice has ever been removed from the bench via the ballot in more than 100 years in Georgia, Democrats are in fact gunning to remove two of them in next week's elections. So we will be keeping our eyes on that. But to that end, no matter where you are this year and the next, frankly, it is important right now to vote in every election that you can, even down to the local school board level. And while we don't, you know, endorse any specific candidates on this program as a general rule, we do support the pro-democracy candidates wherever possible. And whoever they may be, which more often than not these days does tend to be the Democratic candidate in any given race. But, of course, during the primary elections, y'all are mostly on your own there. Our fight is to keep a world safe for democracy, not to tell you how to use it. But even in states like Idaho this week, and especially in states like Georgia and Pennsylvania, swing states, et cetera, it's really important right now to turn out to these elections. Even if you don't have a particularly competitive primary in your district, show up. Make clear the numbers of pro-democracy people. And make clear what those numbers look like right now. It's really, really important to send that message now because it will change the course of history in the months going forward. Don't check out of this one. Get in the game. Make sure your voice is heard. Let them know you are here because the bad guys right now, the anti-democracy, pro-autocracy folks, really, really hope that you don't. Ed Kilgore over at New York Magazine today sort of rounds things up in the 2 weeks plus that have passed since the U.S. Supreme Court gutted the Voting Rights Act, pouring rocket fuel, as he describes it, on Donald Trump's midterms partisan gerrymandering blitz. He notes, as we did on yesterday's program, that the South Carolina Senate has now decided against extending its current legislative session to extinguish its one remaining majority black congressional seat held by the venerable Jim Clyburn. But then apparently at the behest of his friend and the president of the United States, Republican Governor Henry McMaster reportedly decided to call a special session anyway to carry out this gerrymander. So we can now apparently look forward to saying goodbye to the legendary Jim Clyburn, only the ninth black member of Congress to serve in South Carolina in its history, after the eight that served during the few short years of Reconstruction after the Civil War until Jim Crow was allowed to kick in, and then it would take nearly 100 years before South Carolina's ninth black member of Congress would be able to serve thanks to the Voting Rights Act, and that would be James Clyburn, who South Carolina's governor hopes to erase from the map shortly. We will see if a few of those intellectually honest Republicans in the state Senate who blocked that move earlier this week, if they'll have enough power to overcome what will now simply be a simple majority vote to end the career of Clyburn and ensure that there are no black representatives in the U.S. House for the great state of South Carolina, where a quarter of the population is black, but where all seven U.S. House seats are likely to be held by white Republicans next year. If this is the extent of the Republicans' post-Calais gerrymandering before the 2026 elections, writes Kilgore, which does not include, by the way, all of the GOP gerrymanders before that decision in Texas and Missouri and North Carolina, well, the Calais decision's net damage overall to Democrats appears to be one seat each in Louisiana, Alabama, Tennessee, South Carolina, including the recent Florida GOP gerrymander of four seats and the Virginia Supreme Court decision overturning a voter-approved Democratic gerrymander. Well, that means that Republicans will roll into the midterms with about 12 U.S. House seats in their sights, all of which Democrats thought that they would control as recently as 2 weeks ago. So Democrats will start with at least a 12-seat disadvantage this November in the race to control the U.S. House next year. Last time Trump was in office during a midterm election back in 2018, his party lost 40 seats. 40 seats were flipped from red to blue the last time Trump was in office. But, of course, that was before a round of gerrymandering after the 2020 census and then, of course, the recent gerrymandering wars adding to that.
1: Oh, and also remember, there's a couple of photo ID restrictions and other restrictions for voter suppression.
0: All of that making everything harder. Yep. Kilgore reports 2026 redistricting battles may drag out in some areas. Then there will likely be litigation over most of these late gerrymanders, though he writes it's pretty clear Southern Republicans simply walked through a door that the U.S. Supreme Court threw open for them. In a case unrelated to Calais, the Missouri Supreme Court just rejected a challenge to that state's earlier GOP gerrymander, which was aimed at purging black Democratic Congressman Emanuel Cleaver of Kansas City. Virginia Democrats are pursuing last gasp legal challenges to the state Supreme Court's coup, but none of those look particularly promising as Kilgore sees it. Southern Republicans' efforts to wipe out or at least minimize black Democratic representation in Congress and in state legislatures will certainly increase again before the 2028 elections, and Democrats are already planning to retaliate after this year's midterms in every state where they have the power to control redistricting. Again, another reason why it is so important for you to vote in every race that you can this year, because, you know, it's going to be state legislatures who make these decisions in advance of 2028. Kilgore notes this race to the bottom and might and probably should encourage the national parties to invest heavily in state legislative races this fall in places where either party could win or lose a governing trifecta, along with the power to gerrymander. But unless Democrats mount a serious comeback in the former Confederate states, well, the black representation that so many people fought and died to secure is now very likely to slide back down toward Jim Crow levels. And perhaps that's why in Maryland, the Democratic leader of the state Senate is now reportedly rethinking his position on gerrymandering. The one last Republican U.S. House district in the state, as the state's governor, Wes Moore, has long been urging him to do. Maryland Democrats are increasingly agitating now for their state to redraw its congressional lines after a miserable 2 weeks in the redistricting wars, Politico reported last night, with prominent Democrats urging that there is still time to wade in to this year's elections. But they have hit the same pair of roadblocks, says Politico, that sunk the party's hopes months earlier. The state's June primary and Democratic State Senate President Bill Ferguson, who is facing a fresh wave of anger from prominent Democrats for his role in preventing the party from trying to redraw an 8-0 map in favor of Democrats. Right now it's 7-1. Said Maryland Congressman Jamie Raskin in an interview with Politico this week, quote, "At this point, the Republicans are literally doing everything in their power to create all Republican congressional delegations in the South and to squeeze out every possible seat." So if his initial position, talking about Ferguson here, was that he didn't want to be part of continuing a downward spiral, well, that consideration should be gone, said Raskin. At this point, it's just a question of whether we are going to fight back as best as we can. And he's right, of course. Many in the party concede that the odds of enacting a redraw before the midterms are remote, with in-person early voting in the state's primary elections under a month away. They privately acknowledge that getting Maryland ready to gerrymander ahead of 2028 is the most plausible scenario. In other words, not doing it for 26, but getting ready for 2028. Maybe that's the most plausible, but remember, Louisiana just tossed out votes already cast by 42,000 voters in their primaries coming up this Saturday in order to gerrymander their maps after the Calais ruling. And we talked about this idea yesterday with Kate Riga of Talking Points Memo. If you missed that show, grab it from our newly redesigned bradblog.com. It's free. And it was a really good discussion, but, you know, the question is, do Democrats have the courage, do they have the stomach to do what is going to be needed to be done to claw back and restore democracy and, in fact, renew democracy going forward? This is the kind of hardball that they're going to need to play. Because, as we also discussed, the other choice is basically the status quo, is Jim Crow, is one-party autocracy as far as the eye can see. So, yeah, it's hard to stomach having to do this sort of thing this way, this quickly, with an election pending. But there's going to have to be a lot of tough choices made like that if we are going to save our democracy. Politico reports that Maryland Democrats are still turning the screws on Ferguson in the state Senate. He faces a tougher-than-expected primary campaign for some reason against Bobby Lapin, A veteran and a tour boat operator, Maryland Governor Wes Moore, withheld a planned endorsement of Ferguson after a conversation last week in which the Senate president declined to signal more movement or openness on redistricting, according to a person briefed on the conversation. And publicly, Moore has maintained that the state must move on redistricting despite Ferguson.
2: We don't have a choice but to act, particularly when we're watching the greatest assault on Black voter representation around the country that we have seen in generations, that we are watching a president try to manipulate and change the rules in the middle of the game. And so I would urge him and his colleagues to be able to take this moment seriously.
0: Now, Ferguson has long been a thorn in the side for Moore and other Democrats intent on redistricting. Politico reports, under his leadership, the state Senate said it would block any attempts at a new map last October, casting the prospect as rushed and rife with potential and legal consequences. But a spokesperson for the Senate leader said Wednesday that Ferguson had spoken with the governor about redistricting. Quote, the Senate president relayed to the governor that he's open to a conversation about next steps, but needs to discuss that with Senate leadership as well as rank-and-file members of the Senate Democratic Caucus. That, according to the Ferguson spokesperson, the Senate president is as outraged as the governor about what's happening in the country and understands that the stakes are now even higher, said that spokesperson. Oh, does he? Does he understand that now? That's nice. You going to actually act on that understanding, Senator Ferguson, or are you just going to have your spokesman say nice things because you're up against it in your primary this year? Democrats acknowledge that the timing of the primary on June 23 would make redistricting ahead of November challenging and would likely lead to the primary having to be suspended. Oh, you mean the way Republicans already have suspended their election in Louisiana and Alabama after votes had already been cast like that? Yep, fine, do it. Suspend them. This is for real now, Democrats. Are you gonna deal with it as such? Are you gonna polite yourself to death out of existence and out of democracy along with it? Politico goes on to report that even longtime proponents of partisan redistricting are uncomfortable with a 2026 redraw. Quote, I personally have a little difficulty with normalizing in the partisan toolbox, canceling ongoing elections, said Maryland delegate David Moon, the Democratic State House Majority Leader. I find that highly problematic, he said. Oh, do you, David? Grow a pair, buddy. Several Democratic members of the state congressional delegation argued that the Supreme Court's Voting Rights Act decision fundamentally changed the calculus and that their counterparts back at the Capitol in Maryland needed to serve as a response to the GOP-led redistricting efforts. Congressman Steny Hoyer, the dean of the delegation, said that he believes Democrats' losses on redistricting will spark movement at the state level. I really hope so, he said. I agree with Jim Clyburn. This is Jim Crow 2.0. We need to respond. This is an extraordinarily important election, he said, and I am 100% for taking additional action in Maryland. Now, if you are a Democrat to the right of Steny Hoyer in Maryland, what should that tell you? And yes, as noted, we support the pro-democracy candidates around here. We don't like gerrymandering, but the facts on the ground have changed. And so we support the pro-democracy candidate, whoever that may be. And if guys like Ferguson and Moon are going to block what is needed to keep democracy alive at this point, as ironic as it may be that it is gerrymandering that is actually needed to save democracy, well, if they don't get it, best of luck to them in their upcoming primaries next month. Still, Democrats acknowledged that any redistricting move could face significant legal hurdles. Five of Maryland's seven Supreme Court justices were appointed by former Republican Governor Larry Hogan. Ferguson and a large swath of the state Senate worry that the court would eventually overturn a new gerrymander, said Ferguson's spokesperson. Well, don't worry about it. Find out. Do it. Make them put their cards on the table. How do guys like Ferguson even become the Senate leader with this lack of leadership skills? Rep. Johnny Olszewski.

have a chance to weigh in, but also that there's no question about the state's ability to respond, he said. There is no question about the state's ability to respond. Unlike Virginia, unlike California, and a bunch of other democratically controlled states, Maryland does not have a constitutional amendment requiring an independent redistricting commission. The state legislature has the power to do it tomorrow if they want. The question is, do they want? There are some concerns about a dummy mander, sure, that they could end up losing a district if they spread things too thin to try and flip the one remaining red seat in the state. That's a legit concern, but this is likely a blue wave year. And if you can, and if you're really worried about it, well, guess what? You can change it back next year if you want. Democracy is on the line. Put on your big boy pants and act like it. 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And thanks.

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1: Trouble,
0: Brad Friedman from bradblog.com. Good trouble. Good trouble we're talking about. Am I right?
2: Yes.
0: A little bit more election voting news for you today before we get to our latest Green News report and the dumb liars there. And we have, plenty today, beginning with the big dumb liar, Interior Secretary Doug Burgum, who is not that dumb, in truth. He just plays that way for his big, dumb, lying boss. Is that
2: true?
0: Fair to say, Des?
2: Oh, definitely.
0: He knows what he's talking about when he goes to Congress and when he lies about renewable energy, when he lies about solar energy. Oh, we're just powerless at night. When the sun goes down, there's nothing we can do. And when the wind doesn't blow, why, it's like back to caveman times. Anyway.
2: Because, batteries don't exist.
0: Never heard of
2: them. In Burgum world.
0: Anyway, we'll get to that in our Great News report. But speaking as we were earlier of Georgia's Republican Governor Brian Kemp, who is termed out himself this year. But apparently he can see the writing on the wall in Georgia. And that's why he's acting now to gerrymander his state for 2028. While Republicans still have a chance before November, after which they may lose their governing trifecta in the Peach State, and Kemp knows that damn well, some Democrats regarded Brian Kemp and Secretary of State, now gubernatorial candidate Brad Raffensperger, as some sort of heroes after the 2020 election because they did not roll over. They wouldn't allow Donald Trump to steal the state of Georgia when he criminally tried to bully them into doing so. But we have always tried to warn you otherwise about both Kemp and Raffensperger. They are not heroes. We've got another good example as to why today, this via the Atlanta Journal-Constitution. Governor Brian Kemp set the stage for a courtroom battle when he signed yet another sweeping election measure this week that could reshape local politics across Metro Atlanta by making it harder for Democrats to hold on to power in the state's most populous region. See? These guys play hardball. Democrats ready to wake up yet? Talking to you, Bill Ferguson up in Maryland. Anyway, critics, as AJC insists on characterizing it, instead of just, the facts, but critics call it a direct attack on Democratic power in Clayton, Cobb, DeKalb, Fulton, and Gwinnett counties, essentially the Atlanta metro and

0: surrounding areas, and an effort to punish Fulton County District Attorney Fonnie Willis, who became a favorite GOP target after she sought election interference charges against President Donald Trump and his allies. Now, Willis and DeKalb County Attorney Sherry Boston are now preparing lawsuits. They say they will challenge the law's constitutionality and disproportionate impact on black elected leaders in Georgia's most liberal and populous region. All five counties covered by the law have black Democratic women serving as district attorney. Just a coincidence, I'm sure, right? This particular law applies to district attorneys, county commissioners, and other elected officials, but only in Clayton, Cobb, DeKalb, Fulton, and Gwinnett counties beginning in 2028.
1: Wait, you mean nowhere else in the state?
0: That's it. Just
1: those
0: places. Just here, this is where we have to make these changes. So what it does is it moves elections for most of those posts, other than district attorneys, to lower turnout May contests held alongside nonpartisan judicial races. But here's the sneaky part of this law, which the AJC, the Atlanta Journal-Constitution, does not really even make clear in their bad reporting on this. The new law takes party affiliation off the ballot entirely for county elected offices in only these five metro Atlanta counties, including plurality black Fulton County, so that Republicans will have a better shot of winning in those counties without the R by their names on the ballot. But it retains party affiliation for county elected officials in Republican heavy rural areas. So if you live in out in the boonies, where there's a lot of Republican voters, well, don't worry. You'll be able to tell which candidates are which when you go to vote for your county officials, which ones are the Republicans and which ones are the Democrats. But back in Atlanta, in the Atlanta metro area, who knows? We can't tell which one is the Republican and which one is the Democrat. That's the bill that Brian Kemp, one of them, that Brian Kemp signed this week in Georgia. Again, all five counties covered by this law, all five of them have black Democratic women serving as the district attorney, which, of course, includes GOP target Fonnie Willis in Fulton County, targeted because she dared to do her job and bring criminal charges against the disgraced former and now current, again, president of the United States and 19 of his co-conspirators who all attempted to steal the 2020 election in the state. Critics don't say that. The facts do. AJC. Anyway, Willis called the measure called it, quote, clearly unconstitutional and an effort to subvert the will of the voters. She said this is a blatant attempt by Republicans to give their candidates an edge in Democratic counties by hiding their party affiliation from voters. This, writes TPM's David Kurtz today, is exactly the kind of nonsense that pre-clearance under the Voting Rights Act was intended to scupper before it disadvantaged minority voters. But Chief Justice John Roberts famously torpedoed pre-clearance in 2013's Shelby County versus Holder decision, allowing for this kind of select, racist, Jim Crow legislation down in the South to rise once again. And that's exactly what we're seeing. All of these little tricks, all of these little things. Oh, this applies only to Atlanta and their area. Why? Well, we won't say why, but we can all know why. I mean, if there was really a problem with having partisan, district attorney elections and so forth, why not change it across the state, the entire state? Why are you only changing it in Atlanta, Brian Kemp? Oh, right, because you hope to run for president and you hope to be able to prove your racist bona fides in 2028. Got it. And this did not used to happen. This would be the state would have had to prove to a court through a three-judge panel in the D.C. District Court, or to get permission from the U.S. Attorney General, They would have to prove to the court or to the DOJ that this would not in some way disenfranchise black voters.
1: That's the rule of preclearance. You have to pre-clear it to say, look, see, it's not really racist.
0: Section 5 famously did this. And it was one of the brilliant things about this law is that you didn't have to wait until you were affected by this law to, you know, to raise the money and to file a lawsuit and to fight against it. It made, you know, states with a history of racial discrimination like Georgia prove that this new law would not be disproportionately hurt certain voters. But that was gone. We don't need that anymore. That's that sort of thing. We made such great advances in our country, said John Roberts back in 2013 in the Shelby County ruling. We made such a great advantage. We don't need that sort of thing anymore. Really? Ask the voters in Georgia, Mr. Chief Justice. Anyway, in some brighter voting news, and Lord knows we could use a little bit of that this week, a story that I have been trying to get to all week. On Monday of this week, the Montana First Judicial District Court, that would be a state court, issued an order ruling that Senate Bill 490, which passed during the 2025 Montana legislative session, is enjoined. It may not go into effect. This, according to the Native American Rights Fund. As a result, voters will not lose 8 critical hours of voter registration on Election Day. In other words, the Republicans who now run Montana tried to end same-day voter registration for some reason. Quote, this ruling is particularly important to rural tribal communities across Montana, said Native American Rights Fund senior staff attorney Jacqueline De Leon, many of whom rely on the ability to register and cast a ballot on Election Day. Being able to register on Election Day, she said, is critical to ensuring full indigenous participation in Montana's electoral process. Indeed, on you know, from some of the reservations, you have to drive hours to get to a polling place, to the county headquarters, to be able to register.
1: And it's not just hours one way, it's hours both ways.
0: Both directions, yeah. And so a lot of folks in the community need to register to vote on Election Day, which, of course, is why the Republicans in Montana tried to make that impossible. Have they had problems with it before? Has there been a fraud committed through this same-day registration? Well, no. They're just doing it because they wanna, right? ACLU of Montana Deputy Director Alex Raitt added, quote, the state of Montana could not provide a compelling governmental interest justifying this voter suppression law because there simply is one. Noting, quote, Election Day voter registration is secure, it's fair, and with this ruling, it continues to be protected in Montana. ACLU's Voting Rights Project senior staff attorney, Teresa J. Lee, said, quote, democracy works best when every eligible voter can participate freely. Attempts to restrict access to Election Day registration disproportionately burden Native communities and undermine the promise of equal access to the ballot. This decision by the court is a powerful reminder that the right to vote is not a privilege. It is a constitutional guarantee that belongs to all of us. And for now, anyway, it's apparently going to be up to state courts, to protect that constitutional guarantee, since the racists in robes that now run the U.S. Supreme Court, well, they are doing all that they can to kill those very same constitutional guarantees. Desi Doyen in the Green News Report. And maybe some few extra thoughts on Doug Burgum. That is straight ahead on the broadcast. I'm Brad Friedman.
1: 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And thanks.

0: 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It's Bradcast. Brad Friedman from bradblog.com. All right. Are we ready, Desi Duane? What's your name again? Are you ready?
1: I think we are ready.
0: All right. Let's get to it. Our latest Green News Report.
2: Food prices, well, they've shot up to their highest levels in more than 3 years.
1: UN warns of Iran war's growing impact on global food supply.
2: And farmers are dealing with fertilizer shortages as well as higher diesel costs.
1: Diesel fuel prices hit new record high in the U.S. Plus, Interior Secretary Doug Burgum struggles to defend Trump administration's attacks on renewable energy.
0: All of those attacks and more straight ahead from bradblog.com. I'm Brad Friedman.
1: And I'm Desi Doyen.
0: Stand by for 6 minutes of independent green news, politics, analysis, and snarky comment.
3: All of these projects you're describing in Nevada have one thing in common. When the sun goes down, they produce zero electricity.
4: Mr. Chairman, I request unanimous consent to enter into the record this amazing new technology that apparently the Secretary is unaware of. It's a battery.
5: Without objection. So ordered.
0: So ordered. This is your Green News Report. Okay, Desi Doyen, that Interior Secretary Doug Burgum, super genius, never heard of batteries, even though he's from an energy state. What do you have for us today?
1: Well, first, the consequences of Donald Trump's Iran war continue to ripple throughout the global economy. In a new analysis, the International Energy Agency warns global oil inventories are falling at, quote, a record pace. And they say that even if the U.S. and Iran reach a deal tomorrow and the Strait of Hormuz reopens, fossil fuel prices will remain elevated through the end of the year because it will take months to restart production and resume distribution.
0: Awesome.
1: The IEA also projects at least some permanent reduction in global demand for oil because countries that shift to cheap renewable energy and electric vehicles are unlikely to ditch those investments and switch back to unreliable oil and gas. Pakistan, which has rapidly transformed its electric grid with solar energy after Russia's invasion of Ukraine caused the last fossil fuel price shock, Pakistan this week set a new national target of nearly 100% renewable electricity by 2040.
0: Very nice. Don't tell Doug Burgum.
1: United Nations experts are sounding the alarm about the global food system. The chief of the UN Food and Agriculture Organization warned last week that the Iran war is disrupting, quote, the core of the global food supply. Washington Post reports the Iran war is crushing farmers in Asia with skyrocketing prices for fuel and 30% of global fertilizer stuck in the Strait of Hormuz, forcing farmers to make irreversible cuts at the start of the June planting season. Farmers in Asia and Africa are choosing to skip planting some crops altogether and are cutting fertilizer use, which the UN warns will sharply reduce crop yields in the second half of this year and beyond.
0: Well, really, if you think about it, who needs food anyway?
1: Here in the U.S., with grocery prices rising due to soaring fossil energy costs from the Iran war supply shock, a new Purdue University analysis warns that Americans are not seeing the full impact on grocery prices just yet. That hit will come in 3 to 6 months and likely will extend into 2027.
0: Oh, you mean right around the election time?
1: Yep. Also contributing to higher grocery prices in the U.S. are spiking costs for packaging, since plastic is made from oil, and record drought across much of the U.S. that is impacting livestock production and crop yields.
0: Well, when you think about it, really, who needs packaging?
1: In related news, Ohio this week hit a new all-time record high for average diesel prices at more than $6.12 a gallon, according to Gas Buddy, deeply impacting long-haul truckers. In California, Governor Gavin Newsom announced that the state has launched a new $1 billion rebate program to offset the cost of new all-electric, medium, and heavy-duty trucks.
0: Nice.
1: Finally, in politics, Trump Interior Secretary Doug Burgum, in a House Natural Resources Committee hearing on Wednesday, repeatedly refused to admit that Americans are paying higher energy prices due to Trump's war on Iran and his irrational vendetta against renewable energy. Burgum also denied that the U.S. has lost to China in selling to the world clean renewable technology that the U.S. invented. As he has in the past, Burgum repeatedly pretended that batteries don't exist, despite the fact that California and several other states routinely generate the majority of their daily electricity from wind, solar, and batteries. Democratic Congressman Dave Min of California pushed back hard.
6: The United States, under your, quote, total energy dominance strategy of rejecting renewable energy, put up 53 gigawatts of new energy last year, less than 10% of what China put up. Now, your clear bias against renewable energy in the face of all evidence is harming our national security, harming our ability to have energy independence, and putting us further and further behind the Chinese.
0: Well, when you think about it, really, who needs Doug Burgum anyway? For much more on all of these stories and the ones we couldn't get to, check out our website at greennews.bradblog.com. I'm Brad Friedman.
1: And I'm Desi Doyen.
0: And this has been your Green News Report. Now you know, and as a matter of fact, there was more from that Doug Burgum at that hearing on Wednesday, I think it was.
1: Yes, it was just absolute nonsense, just insane stuff.
0: Yeah, and you know, we'll try to get to some of it. I mean, he was asked about Donald Trump's claims, you know, does wind energy cause cancer and all of that stuff, and his answers were just remarkable. We're running a little short on time. By the way, thanks only to me because, you know, I had a few things to say. Oh, I was mad about something.
1: No, that
0: some
1: stuff is
0: voting.
1: Important too,
0: anyway,
1: you know. Burgum knows what he's doing is wrong.
0: He does.
1: He knows he is lying.
0: Yep.
1: As governor of North Dakota, he presided over the expansion of wind energy, which now accounts for 40% of North Dakota's electricity bill grid, and he completely lies about how reliable it can be, especially with solar and batteries.
0: Oh, no. What do they do up in North Dakota when the wind stops blowing? They must have no energy.
1: It's just nuts. He knows better.
0: So we will try to circle back if we can to that. And it's not just Burgum. It's also that Chris Wright, the energy secretary, the former fracking CEO, I say former in quotes, you can't see that on the radio, but he's a fracking CEO. He goes out and tells these same lies. Oh, we can't, solar is swell, but it doesn't work at night.
1: When the sun doesn't shine and the wind doesn't blow. Chris Wright is a little bit more effective in his lies. Doug Burgum is just dumb about his.
0: Well,
1: that's why all of those House representatives brought batteries to the hearing to say, look, this is a battery.
0: Did they?
1: We've had them since Ben Franklin. Yes.
0: Unbelievable. That's where we are at this point, in the middle of an energy crisis, and thanks to a war started by these same people, started by Donald Trump,
1: and
0: of course, an energy crisis that was already underway because of the AI, you know, data center nonsense, and they're all willing to go out there and lie about it.
1: Don't
0: get me worked up again. We were just finishing this show. Don't get me all excited, Desi Doyen. All right, we got to get out. Thank you very much. Excellent job, Desiree Doyen. Thanks to all of you for spending a portion of your day or night with us. 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Would love to hear from you. You can find me on the social medias. I am The Brad Blog, and Desi Doyen is also there. She is
1: Green News Report.
0: Stop on by and say hello. We'll see you at all of the above. Until we see you here next time, I'm Brad Friedman. Good luck, world. Blah!

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0: David D, Hard Knock Radio, hanging out with you this afternoon. About a couple of months ago, we started to get bits and pieces of a story that raised some eyebrows. We were hearing there were a number of black residents in the city of New York, in Brooklyn to be exact, that were complaining that their houses were being stolen. And that's what raised the eyebrow. How is their houses being stolen? And we come to find out it was due deed theft. And it wasn't some individual from a far off place, but it was folks that were in the predominantly Jewish community that, where there's always been tension, unfortunately, in New York, that had been doing this. And it seemed like they were targeting the folks in Brooklyn. And a number of folks have lost their homes. And you now have an organization that has been fighting it, calling it out, and bringing attention to what is happening. It is a coalition called the People's Coalition to Stop Deed Theft. And it's headed up by Evelyn Breyer, who is with us this afternoon. She's a longtime advocate, housing advocate, social justice advocate, and we're glad to have you this afternoon. I wanted to do this story because shortly after we started hearing about the situation in Brooklyn, we also started to hear that similar things were happening in New Jersey, which is neighboring New York, except around the school districts. Like, people were taking over school boards and then selling off the land and basically defunding the schools. And then we started to hear that this tactic was being spread to other states, including parts of California. And it seems like the primary victims are black homeowners. And we wanted to find out what's happening and what have you all been experiencing and what has been the latest. What we saw is there was a situation where y'all were being arrested, you know, for bringing about protests. So we're glad to have you on the show. And let's talk about it.
1: Evangeline.
0: Go ahead.
1: So my name, I'm Evangeline with the People's Coalition to Stop Deed Theft. And deed theft is something that is not new. It's been around a really, really long time, for as long as we've been here on the shores of America. However, what we're looking at present day, due to the fact that we have not had organizations that have committed to this particular work, right? And the reason why it's not so attractive is because it is a work to do, is because it particularly targets seniors. And that is black seniors at that, right? So your typical deed theft victim is anywhere between 65 and 100 years old, right? So that is the age range. When you see people who are young like myself, they are usually the legacy owners of properties, or the grandchild, daughter, cousin, aunt, community member that has stepped up to protect you know, said senior.
0: Right.
1: That's how we have become connected to this work. And what you saw just recently was a woman named Carmela Charrington, and I would definitely love to connect you with her and some other victims so that you can hear firsthand their stories. But one of the things that of the way deed theft occurs is when a senior is put into an Article 81 guardianship. Right? Mm-hmm. That is under the mental health and hygiene law. And so what happens when someone becomes a ward of the state or the of the court is that they now are in the state now has control of them, and they are awarded, assigned a guardian or a conservator, depending on where you are. It's called the guardian or conservator. When you're given this guardian or conservator, that person initially can now act as you. And that is where the problem lies. It is a very, very corrupt system.
0: And let me just ask you this for a second, just so we're clear. This law is kind of like a child protective law for seniors? Like if we see a child that's in danger, then, you know, you call CPS, they investigate, and then for your own good, they will take the child and do these things. But they have a similar law for seniors. And I bring this up, you know, I don't share a lot of personal information, but we had somebody do that to our father in Florida, you know, when it was revealed that he was starting to get dementia. You know, my sister's here taking care of him, but somebody popped up out the woodwork and put this whole court, you know, he became a ward of state, and she started living in his house. It was crazy, you know, and it was almost like they calculated how much it would cost to fight that in court, which was something like $20,000, you know. So if you don't have that, then, you know, all sorts of things kick in. The only thing that saved us, ironically, was my parents had been divorced for like 40 years. You know, I hardly see my dad, but they weren't officially divorced. And when it went to court, they were like, well, he has his wife over here, meaning my mom, who hadn't talked to my pops in forever. And that's what stopped some of the craziness. But had it not been for that, we had somebody in his house taking over his affairs. And, you know, it's like, unless you have crazy money, there's nothing you could do. And that's when we first learned they had a different name than what you're saying, you know, in Florida, which is why I'm bringing it up and sharing this, because it may have a different name in California, maybe have a different name in Georgia. But there is this type of process where somebody can go, I think the senior, you know, is a danger to themselves, you know, take away their license, take away this, and boom, all of a sudden you're in a court proceeding, and whew, that's a lot of money to fight. Didn't mean to divert you, but I figured, let me share that part.
1: So now you understand exactly what it is that I'm talking about, right?
0: Yes.
1: So once someone becomes a ward, as you just mentioned, they no longer have any rights, right?
0: Yeah.
1: Their rights are totally taken from them. And this conservator is now them. And they can sell off your property. They take control of all of your finances. Your family now becomes secondary if they communicate with your family at all, right? You have some people who wind up in these situations where you never can find the guardian to speak to them. The person's finances are taken from them, and they're sort of piecemealed things according to what it is that the guardian feels they need. And there's no checks and balances for this guardian. And there is a lot of corruption within the Article 81 guardianship, mental hygiene, a law in New York and across the country. As you saw, if your mom and dad were not married, right, they would have totally disregarded it. Now, here is what I want all of our listeners to understand and try to remember. If at any time you have family disputes and someone says, you know what, we need to take this to court. Let's go and we could go get them a guardian or a conservator. Understand that neither side is getting control, right?
0: Yeah.
1: No one will get control. What happens is once there is a family dispute, even if you are 100% right, they put in a conservator or a guardian. And they do that so because they're saying, oh, we can't decide who's right or wrong or what's really going on here. And so because we can't make that determination, we'll just go ahead and give you a guardian, and that'll kill all of the noise on each side. Right? And that is the tragedy. Because once that happens, we see that they sell off property. People who have had assets, pensions, retirement funds disappear overnight. And they sell off the state. And so if you plan to pass on your inheritance to your children or your children's children, that is effectively not going to happen anymore because they sell it off. Now, unless you have family members that are going to fight like hell to prove that you are loved and you have a family that is willing to take care of you and receive you. And what also happens is the person who really doesn't care about the person usually fades off, right? They're no longer in the fight. It's the people who petitioned the court who really cared about the individual who usually stays in and is in it for the long haul and fighting like hell to get them back. And so that is important to understand. And what you saw unfold in New York is that there is a conservator in Georgia who has a ton of complaints, named Luann Bonney. She is alleged to have victimized, countless numbers of people through this, guardianship. Well, in Georgia, it's called the conservatorship. And currently right now, one of our members was hit with a habeas corpus saying that she kidnapped her father from the state of Georgia, right? The facts of the case, don't support any of the narrative that they are trying to paint because they have violated his rights. They violated the power of attorney that was, that he gave to his daughter before he was ever in a conservatorship, which he took, which you know he doesn't have Alzheimer's or mental issues because this power of attorney is about 35 pages long. And it spells out every detail of how he wanted his affairs handled by his daughter and his children. And what this conservator did without there being any judgment, meaning that this particular ward was in the black. He had no debt. He owned property. He was a retired New York City train service supervisor, so he had a real pension. He had Social Security, and he had other assets. There was no reason for any conservator to go in and to sell his property. The way the family found out was the people who had been trying to steal their home previously shows up now with the conservator, which is why we let everyone know that these things don't happen in a vacuum. It's a crime syndicate.
0: Yeah, that's the point. It's like you have a lawyer who have nothing to lose. They have a person there who has no assets. So if you go after the person, they're like, I don't have anything. And it just, I mean, proving that there's stuff going on is an arduous process. Most people just can't. And then you got to figure out where you're going to cut your losses.
1: Right. So because this is a crime syndicate, right? In this particular case, there is a well-documented crime syndicate that has done this hundreds of times in the city of New York.
0: Wow.
1: It's known by the sheriff. When I mentioned the name to the sheriff said, oh, this is a known actor, right? However, there's been no prosecution of this known actor, right? Then on top of them knowing who the actor is, actor was connected to another organization called 227 Group LLC. And together, they were able, through this Georgia conservator, to take the property and sell it. However, the law says if you are a Georgia conservator, if you are in a sister state, right, you cannot come into New York and sell property without first petitioning New York city or state for permission to do so. And there's a process that goes through that. We see the conservator come in and start the process, but never complete it. Right. Wow. And because what we help everyone to understand is that in these types of crimes, when it comes to, homes of seniors, right? Once a person is now in their, I call it their sunset years, right? What happens is people tend to sort of treat them as a commodity, something that can be traded, right? They no longer treat them as human beings. They salivate over the fact that our, and I'm going to call them baby boomers because my mother's 80 and she's always saying she's a baby boomer. that these baby boomers who amassed wealth, and set themselves up and did what they were supposed to do for their children and families are now having all of their hard work and equity stolen from them by way of these crime syndicates. Now, you can't steal a home without the cooperation of the police department, without the cooperation of the courts, and without the cooperation of elected officials, right?
0: Right.
1: In order for it to happen, these three entities have to perfectly move in step. And that is how it has been happening. And so when you report it and you're looking for an investigation, it's very, very hard to get an investigation because of the fact that these entities work so closely together. I think it would be very important that if you could bring on, especially the victims and the people who have been victimized by Louie and Bonnie, and you can see across the state of Georgia how many people have been victimized, right? And so we at the People's Coalition to Stop DTheft are fighting to expose this, to make it very, we want it documented of what's happening. Right. The fact that the family was stripped of their ability to fight because all of their finances were taken captive by the Guardian, right? Even the $1.4 million that they sold the house for, the family has never seen one penny of it, right? Which lets you know something else is at work. And so we're fighting and we are continuing to do the work. Me, myself, I am an advocate. And so what I do in my role in leading this organization is help people to understand what this is, right? And basically connecting the dots and helping to push it forward, because once someone becomes a victim, all of their time and energy goes into trying to see how can I stop this? And they lose that focus to be able to go after the agencies and the people who are directly responsible for protecting the most vulnerable a population of our society, which is our seniors.
0: That's the voice of Evangeline Byer from the Stop the Deed Theft Coalition. The People's Coalition to End Deed Theft. Is there a racial component to this, other than the fact that we know, based upon your work, that, you know, they've been going after Black homeowners, you know, like the ones you described and the ones that we've been reading about. So how is this breaking down racially?
1: So we try to be very, very responsible with our words. So I liken it to this. If you say a Black person is, you know, a drug dealer, right? It's a stereotype. Everybody believes because you're Black, when you hear the word drug dealer, that pops into your head. Well, that is the same way it works when you hear deed theft. You automatically think Jews are doing it. However, it's not Jews per se, quote unquote, but there is a part of that population that does engage in this type of behavior, being developers and the work that and the things that the developers of their community a lot of time are the ones that are found to be the ones that are victimizing our people. But also understand, again, this is a crime syndicate. In order for them to have access to us, because we are very untrusting when we get the knock on the door, they usually are working through someone who looks just like me. A realtor, someone who shows up as a person helping you because you're in distress. Hi, I saw your name, that you are facing an auction. You were on the foreclosure list and I want to offer you some resources and help. Here's my card. Here's what I do. Let's schedule an appointment. And that initial connection and trusting someone because they look like you, you open the door and let them in. And in the background, the banks, the people who are committing these crimes are all waiting for it to be brought to them, right? If you go, and so just to give you an example, about 2 weeks ago, we were at the auction. And sometimes we go in just to sit and see who's there and what's going on. And sometimes there's properties that we're going to stop the sale of. And so we're in the auction and we watch a gentleman who is African taking Black victims to said group in another room, right? So I walk in, intervene, tell him, excuse me, this conversation is over. Sir, come with me.
0: Right.
1: And you need to come with me. And then I explain to him what happens. We go and do the research and find out that while he was having a kidney surgery, they were stealing his home from him. Right. So he was out of commission for about 3 months while recovering from his surgery, now going through dialysis. His home was sold and taken from him. And so this is something that happens consistently. We also go and investigate the lawyers involved, because a lot of times people go and they get them a lawyer. And when they get this lawyer, that is another way that this happens, right? The lawyer effectively ensures that the house is foreclosed on, they miss court dates, default judgments happen. So right. This is a very complicated scheme. And so what makes our work effective is that we get really into the nuts and bolts of the case, and we really find out what are the needs of each victim, right? Everyone is different. Yeah. Everyone case takes on some type of different shape, right? Some people, they paid off their home, and one day they saw that there was a judgment by HSBC Bank or Bank of America or Bank of New York Mellon that slapped the note saying that they're being foreclosed on. And also note, sometimes these big banks, they have never issued any type of note any type of foreclosure proceeding. But because the court does not do its due diligence, a lot of times these foreclosures are fraudulent.
0: Let me ask you this. You know, walk us through a little bit of this process. As I said, in our case, somebody got wind that our father was starting to get dementia and made a call and said, you know, I'm concerned, blah, blah, blah. Even though my sister was taking care of him and doing what needed to be done, et cetera, et cetera. And under that guise, they immediately, you know, put these proceedings into motion. And all of a sudden we were looking at a huge fight on our hand. You know, you had to get a Florida lawyer. You had to do all these different types of things that, you know, was very arduous. You take somebody where you're at. Is somebody able to make a phone call and say, I think Miss Byers is, think she's a safe, she's at a health risk. She's, you know, she can harm herself. And then all of a sudden the courts pull out all the stops and intervene the way they would as if you call CPS? Or is it a thing of them going down, seeing that your paperwork might not be altogether right in some sort of office, and then doing it on that level? How does this work?
1: So again, in the case of what you're talking about, someone did put in a call to probably Adult Protective Services.
0: Yeah.
1: And Adult Protective Services then comes in and investigates to see if what's being reported to them is true. Now, a lot of times Adult Protective Services drops the ball, but every now and again, they actually do an investigation, right? And in this case of what you're saying, that means that somebody had to come out and confirm whatever it is that was reported to them. And then after that, they went and started some court proceeding or filed in court this situation. Now, it could have been someone watching the home to see when your sister comes by, what time she leaves, because that's another thing. They stake out, right, their yeah. victims. So they sort of make them a study to find out how they move. And so that could have been the process with your sister, because if your sister was taking care of your father and doing all these things with him and it still happened, it means that most likely maybe through his doctor that he was going to, maybe through her just going in and out or somebody knowing about it, knowing your father's what he has as far as assets, money, and things of that nature, and then seeing that and saying, "Oh, this is someone that we can be profitable off of."
0: Yeah, it was definitely one of those. But in terms of the average person that they're dealing with, and I just, you know, I don't want to make this about us, but, you know, because that was years ago. But, you know, for folks that are listening, what do they need to look out for? And that's the real concern. You know, you can be minding your business. You can be, you know, thinking that everything is done. As you said, you pointed out the gentleman in Georgia. He's retired, has all his papers in order, and it still happens, right? Yeah. And we've heard these stories over the years. Family members aren't getting together. So now you have an angry family member, and they start a proceeding, and all of a sudden things are upended. So for people listening, what should they start looking out for? What are the steps that can and can't be taken so that when red flags come, they know how to recognize them?
1: So first, all families have to talk to each other, right? You have to look out for grandma and grandpa. Even if they feel they don't need you, they can do it themselves, right? We know that although our seniors or our grandparents may become, say, 65, 75, 80 years old, that they still believe that they're 20, right? They don't believe they need assistance in any kind of way. They can handle their own affairs. They can pay their own bills. They don't need you to be telling them what to do or looking over them, right? They don't want it. However, the family does need to sit down, come up with a plan, and make sure that you have a trust in place for your family estate. You also need to, if you have satisfied your mortgage, to go back and take out a note, because the bank is the biggest gangster. They are not going to allow anyone to take the home from them. So you need to keep a little note on your home, because the easiest way to steal a home is when it's free and clear, right?
0: Oh,
1: once
0: really?
1: You're satisfied, yes. Once you satisfy your mortgage, that's the easiest way.
0: Oh, that's right, because the bank ain't going to let you get it. They're not going to
1: exactly.
0: let you run. Oh, but when you're done, you're on your own.
1: Correct. And also because the way the city or state becomes on notice, like in New York, is a first notice state. So whoever is registered with the Department of Finance in first position as the owner and has filed a deed, whether fraudulent or not, they are now recognized as the owner because they took they did the steps. Correct. Right? You don't have to show proof of consideration. All people always say, oh no, you gotta pay something. You don't have to pay anything.
0: So if I see that you, Ms. Byers, is, you know, couple of months away from paying off your home, you know, and I just somehow get wind of it, you know, or somebody on the inside lets me know, or somebody at the bank goes, you know, she's about to pay off her home, right? This is all these things in work. I can come along and start filing work, as you pointed out, and all of a sudden you have a fight on your hand.
1: Correct.
0: Wow.
1: Yep. That's the easiest way.
0: Wow.
1: Another way is through partition sales, meaning someone passes away and they had the estate, and now there was no will in place. There's nothing in place saying how to administer the estate. The people on the other side who are watching will then take advantage of that and go find someone, even if they're not an heir, right? Because there's no will or anything in place saying, you know, what, or a trust in place to say what was the wishes of the actual owner. So it goes to probate. And now what happens is someone shows up and goes after the estate, finds out who the heirs are or not, and say, hey, I like to buy your portion of the property. There are about 10 people. We'll give you about $6,000, $7,000 for your interest in that part, right? And the person, a lot of times, we'll just go ahead and do it because oftentimes they are a distant relative that may not even know the person. They can be in any state anywhere, right? And they make the sale. Once they do that, they then register themselves as the owner.
0: Wow.
1: right? They go in and say that this person sold me the property. They register themselves, and then the fight ensues from there.
0: Even though it was a portion.
1: Even though it was a portion, and the actual owners or real heirs are living in the home, right? Mm. And so these are all fraudulent, but these are the ways that it happened. And then some is just outright deed theft, where they just go in and just take the property that way. You have the Article 81 guardianship, and that's what we call it in New York, but it's the mental health and hygiene law in any state. And so that's another way to go in and take these properties. Also, when you find yourself in foreclosure, almost every state has some type of program to help you if you find yourself in foreclosure. So you need to be very, if you are a homeowner, you should be in touch with your elected officials in your district to understand what are the safety mechanisms in place if you find yourself facing a foreclosure, because that's another way that they come in and steal the home. They also go after churches, right? They go after churches. They go after churches to say, hey, we would like to do a development deal with you. And also, they'll take your home that way. You have extra land you want to build on. And use it that you're not using and you want to do something with it. And someone says, hey, we can do something together, right? Ultimately, when you're approached that way, you're going to lose because they've already planned out how to put themselves in a position. Once you sign on with them, and often when you don't sign on with them, they will just go ahead and take the property from you, lie and say that they bought it. Again, when you're registering these properties, you do not have to prove that there was a bill of sale.
0: So I know that there was a fight with your coalition to start getting, you know, officials to recognize this and put some teeth in the law. I guess is it Lolita James, who's been in the attorney general in New York, who has, you know, been a target of this administration, you know, She had been petitioned. Was she taking a stand on that?
1: No, she's not taking a stand on it.
0: She really?
1: She is not.

0: in that area. So we've had throughout our city government, Black people in positions of power that could have solved this problem a long time ago. However, right. again, when I'm going to focus on the Attorney General, because we met with her last year in October, and we had a meeting with her, and the Attorney General told us, we gave her 8 names of people whose properties needed to be investigated and that we needed an eviction moratorium on these individuals because they were victims of some form of deed theft, mortgage fraud, right?
1: Right.
0: And the Attorney General said, give me those names. I'll look into it and I'll get back to you. We effectively heard nothing back. Or when we did hear something back, there was no investigation, meaning there was no meeting with the individuals to gather documentation, to understand what had taken place, just basically ghosted us, right?
1: Wow.
0: We communicated back and forth, trying to have a conversation that still didn't happen. We've been complaining consistently that there were no updated statistics on what was being submitted to the AG and the district attorney, right? And so just the other day, the Attorney General puts out new statistics. And she says that last year, 517 people reported to her office about deed theft. However, there were only, I think, 2 prosecutions or a few prosecutions that were done. We received an email the other day, if it was either yesterday or today, that said to one of our members that they cannot investigate these cases due to their resources that they have to put behind the investigations. But here's the problem. She's the Attorney General. When she wanted to go after Trump, she put the full weight of the AG's office behind it, money, resources, and everything else. And we know how expensive that was to go after Donald Trump. Well, this crime, 517 people telling you that we have been defrauded out of our property in New York City and state means that this is a multi-million dollar operation. This affects the taxes of the city and state. These are high financial crimes. A lot of times these people are stealing these properties and they have no intent on paying back the note. And so she has been absent on this issue. Whenever we put out or say something about her not doing something on this issue, in the next few days, what we'll see is a news or a press conference or her standing with a single person saying that they're now investigating or they have charged someone with this. However, the people who have brought this in large number to her that are affected by the crime syndicates, like the people who victimize people who have like 100 deeds, 30 deeds, right? She never touches those people. And so we have a problem with it. And we are calling her out on it. We want her to step up and enforce. Now, this is not only a crime that affects us. It affects Asians. We have Asian people who are part of our coalition, Indian people who are part of our coalition, white people who are part of our coalition. So this is not something that just happens to us, but the overwhelming majority are people of color whose homes are taken in mass numbers. In Bedford-Stuyvesant alone, over 1,500 families, homes have been taken from them.
1: Wow. Let me ask you this as we wrap up. A couple of things come to mind, you know, and you can parse the questions, you can parse these answers how you wish. One, you mentioned Bed-Stuy, and just like where we're at here in Oakland and other parts of the country where you had these historic Black communities, they're heavily gentrified and people coming in, you know, with shovel in hand and trying their best to remove folks by any means necessary so they can develop, right? And so we've heard all the stories. And I'm wondering now, when you start to have that much money in the pipeline, how much incentive there is to suddenly have, you know, deed theft, which you know, people may not

0: may think it just happened to them until they realize it's happening to a lot. So that's one. The gentrification process, does that encourage this sort of crime? The second thing is, you know, many of us are old enough to remember all the homes that were lost during the crack era, you know, and what was going on with that. And moving from the crack era to the 2008, just before Obama took office, all the homes that were lost, they were like $93 billion lost, where people were told, hey, you don't have a job, you don't have no money, but you can buy this home. And, you know, I remember we did all kind of shows with all this predatory lending thing that was going on. And I guess what I'm looking at, it seems like every 20 or so years, there's some sort of situation that pops up. So in 08, we had, you know, $93 billion of housing upheaval, you know, that really affected us. I remember having Cynthia McKinney and others come on the show to talk about that. And 20 years prior, you had the crack era. And then 20 years prior to that, you had eminent domain fights all around the country where people are like, hey, we're just going to build property over here. And it just seems like it never stops with our communities constantly being in the crosshairs, whether it's urban renewal, where they're building freeways across your communities, or you know, in this case, you know, deed theft and just targeting folks and keeping that story buried. Do you make a connection to all these? Do you see this one through line, or are these just very, very separate situations that
1: unfortunately... it's all interconnected. I started off by saying in this country, we've always had these issues, right?
0: That's
1: this has always been something how we've been attacked. But here is where, as a community and as a people, we have to understand that if we don't start to take accountability and ownership of our issues as it relates to this area, we will continue to keep starting over, right? And so, yes, you had the crack era, you had the 2008 housing crisis, where so they plan these things out. Issue with that I find as a community organizer is that we're not organizing anymore, right? We don't have real community organizers anymore. Some people say, oh, they're in jail, they're the political prisoners and things of that nature. Yes, that is fact. However, the political and economic education that is needed for our children to be able to step up and do this work is missing. Unions primarily used to be the place where we went in to organize around these issues, because unions had a purse that and could produce the bodies that can come out and help to organize the community. Unions no longer are in these spaces or in these fights. Right?
0: Right.
1: And so we are in a crisis as far as leadership, real effective, organic leadership that understands this, right? I always tell people how I came to understand and learn how to organize was I was a student and I was identified, by someone who was doing trainings at 32BJ, which is a union in New York City. And 32BJ, I came in and did a summer intensive that taught me how to organize and target. Had I not had that training, you don't have me today. I would have not known. No one talks about labor. You don't come up in school learning about labor issues and how labor affects you. It's something that is absent. And you don't learn it in college either unless you have a radical professor. Right? Yeah. And so because the educational piece and now the breakdown of the unions and how they are now functioning in the labor space. And as far as it comes to social justice issues, we have sort of a leadership crisis. So I've been working closely with Charles Barron, and we have been doing organizing around how to beat the machine and to get people politically active and make it something that is not just, when you look at it, it's very unattractive, but helping people to understand what is it when you become your city council member you control, how you can really safeguard your community. You do not have to be corrupt, right? There are ways to come in and do your job and accomplish what you need to accomplish without corrupting yourself. And so that is where we focus on, and that is where the focus is now, and making sure that we begin to have organizers, community organizers, and getting back to community, right? Because that's another thing. With gentrification, we lost that, right?
0: Right.
1: And so a part of what makes our organization effective as well, as we organize the community, we organize the block, we make people talk, even our right. gentrified communities, to saying this is our new normal. And if we're all going to be here and have to exist together, then we have to make sure we're protecting and working along with each other.
0: We appreciate you coming on and sharing with us this afternoon. If we close out, let people know how they can get a hold of the People's Coalition to Stop Deed Theft, and what would be two marching orders that you give our listeners, understanding that even as we're talking about New York, as you pointed out, you know, we're in Atlanta, and you're just talking about the victims that you're dealing with right there. So
1: right.
0: everybody in Atlanta is, you know, needs to be on notice because it affects. So this is a statewide, this is a thing that can go from state to state to state. It might look different, might have a different name, but it's still the same game at the end of the day, which is to upend people, vulnerable people, out of their property. And many folks are just not privy to it, you know, the ways in which it can operate. So we appreciate you sharing with us, but let people know how they can get a hold and what the marching orders are.
1: Okay, so how you can get involved with the People's Coalition to Stop Deed Theft is you can call this number, 347-757-1212. You can call or text, "I want to get involved." Someone will follow
0: up with
1: you.
0: Repeat that number one more time.
1: It's 347-757-1212.
0: Thank you.
1: You can call that number, and you will be connected with someone who will help you get involved. Now, you may be someone that's hearing this and like, how can I do this in my community, right? And you mentioned Atlanta. We do have an office in Atlanta of someone who does this work. It's a woman named Janet Hill. I can connect you with her information and everything so that people that you know can lock in with her. There's a lot of things being done in Atlanta right now. The clerk, the county clerk is under investigation. There's a lot of things happening in Atlanta around deed theft, and Ms. Hill is at the forefront of that movement there, and we're lock in step. We also are available to do, if you need us to do Zooms or any type of streaming to come together to help you or your organization or whoever it is who wants to get involved and understand this work deeper. So those are the ways you can get in contact with us. And you can also contact us on Instagram and Facebook at Stop Deed Theft. Instagram and Facebook at Stop Deed Theft. If you inbox us, we will get around to your message and follow up with you in real time.
0: Evangeline Byers, we appreciate you taking time out this afternoon, sounding the alarm on something that is, you know, happening with a lot of regularity, but not being spoken about. And so hopefully this will alert people, and we will be back in touch. We're going to take a break here on Hard Knock Radio. Ralph for now. Peace.

0: go. Big shout out to Nita and Davey D. Yeah, right, feel me. Yeah. Honing down at Hard Knock Radio.
1: Hard Knock Radio.
0: Kinda crazy though. Open stand up.
1: Yeah.
0: Ensemble Big Now Wolves.
1: Yeah. Yeah. City.
0: Yeah.
1: Help you. Yeah. Come on.

0: Real Talk Radio. You are now rocking with the best in the West. West Coast. Monday through Friday. Sing it, Chris. East Coast.
1: Due to unprecedented civil unrest, all forms of protest are now classified as acts of terrorism. This is not a test. This is not a test.
2: Coward, traitor, liar, foe, grab a tyrant by the toe. Flashes, puppet, show, line them up like dominoes. Never bow to a in a toupee, yelling free speech, but controlling what the news say. The Lorax called, it's time to find a new shade. RuPaul's never seen a beat that bad on Drag Race.

The man in charge of the economy's got 6 bankruptcies. Huh? Asking ChatGPT to define GDP, to fund an education when half the country can't read. Well, now it's clicking for me. You need the people asleep. And knowledge is the greatest threat to propaganda machines. Remember, books don't burn, they just quietly vanish. So don't wait till it's too late to panic. Iceberg, Titanic, threat level orange. Don't you see that they're ignoring our rights? It's fascism, rap.

the lines. Warning. It's a threat level lines. Warning. It's a threat level lines. It's a threat level lines. The American dream's like any other. Open your eyes and it's gone.

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1: Hundreds of people have sat here in opposition, and you act the exact opposite of what all of your constituents tell you they want from you. You laugh in our faces when we try to hold you accountable. From where the public is sitting, it looks like the outcome was decided before the testimony ever began.
0: Angela Roberts of Baton Rouge blasted Louisiana lawmakers during hours of angry public testimony on redistricting. A state Senate committee voted to advance a Republican-backed map that would make five of Louisiana's six congressional districts lean more toward the GOP to the floor. Democrats call it a power grab enabled by the Supreme Court decision ending an important Voting Rights Act protection for minority districts. President Donald Trump is in Beijing for high-stakes talks with China's leader over the Iran war, trade tensions, and U.S. arms sales to Taiwan. Supporters say the summit could steady relations. Critics argue rising inflation and the Middle East conflict could weaken Trump's position at the negotiating table, notably when trying to increase U.S. farm exports. The Democratic candidate who just won Nebraska's Senate primary plans to drop out and throw her support to the independent. Retired pharmacy tech Cindy Burbank is backing veteran mechanic and labor leader Dan Osborne against Republican Senator Pete Ricketts. 2 years ago, Osborne mounted a surprisingly strong campaign against GOP Senator Deb Fischer. A Senate budget hearing erupted into a sharp clash after FBI Director Kash Patel sparred with Maryland Democrat Chris Van Hollen over Atlantic Magazine reports that Patel is often drunk and erratic.
2: And so there have been no occasions when your security detail had difficulty waking or locating you, is that right?
3: Nope, it's a total farce. I don't even know where you get this stuff, but it doesn't make it credible because you say so.
2: I'm not saying it, Director Patel. It's been written and documented.
3: You are literally saying it.
0: The Trump administration is withholding $1.3 billion in Medicaid payments to California over alleged hospice fraud. Federal officials say the state failed to properly police suspicious claims, especially around Los Angeles. New research suggests voting may do more than shape elections. It could also help older Americans live longer. Indiana University's Sarah Conrath says voting builds purpose and connection.
4: I think there's a sense of purpose that comes along with voting, realizing you're part of a bigger community, you're contributing to the greater good, and all of those things can just make you feel more connected.
0: Researchers found voters were less likely to die years after casting ballots. I'm Joe Ullery for Pacifica Network and Public News Service. 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

from Pacifica Radio in San Francisco. This is Flashpoints. I'm Dennis Bernstein. Today on the show, poet and child psychotherapist Anita Barrows returns with the latest poems and stories from the ongoing genocide in Palestine. Barrows, mom of Nora Barrows Friedman, has been writing a poem for every day of this ongoing Gaza genocide, along with conducting a poetry workshop with young people living and writing in the face of the total destruction of their beloved Gaza homeland. All this and more coming up straight ahead on Flashpoints. Stay tuned.

0: And you're listening to Flashpoints on Pacifica Radio. By the way, we are at the Mothership in Berkeley, California. We're here to celebrate the work and to have this extraordinary poetry reading with Anita Burrows. You might know Anita through her daughter, Nora Burrows Friedman, who does the electronic intifada with Ali Abunima. Nora used to be a producer on Flashpoints. Then she went to the Middle East, got shot at a couple of times, and came back radicalized, and now we know what she's been doing. We play the newscast from the Electronic Intifada every Thursday, and we're happy to get that because to get information, real information, about what's going on the ground in the Gaza Strip from the corporate media, liberal, conservative, whatever, same crap all across the board. One of these disc jockeys, let's call her, who does one of the MSNBC shows, was the former communications director for George Bush II. I'm talking about the woman who wrote the cover-up story on Bush II's use of torture in Iraq. This is the person who, not only she has a show, she has all these folks own the airwaves. Did you see 60 Minutes last night, Anita? 60 Minutes last night, Netanyahu is a hero. They forgot to mention that the International Criminal Court indicted him for mass murder. Not to mention the destruction of Gaza, the genocide in Gaza, and now the ongoing expanding Gaza, genocide in Lebanon. Unbelievable.
1: It is unbelievable. It's unbelievable that he comes onto our airwaves and that he is honored and celebrated instead of being arrested, as he should be, as the ICC has mandated that he be, and he would be in some countries, but not in ours. Our country is right in there, totally complicit with him. And the mainstream legacy, whatever we want to call the media. You know, when we were kids, I went to elementary school in the 1950s in New York City. And what we were taught was that we had a free press, that, you know, over there behind the Iron Curtain, they just had propaganda. They had government propaganda. What we had was a press that could say whatever the truth was. Well, folks, welcome to propaganda in this country from the mainstream media. That is all that's possible anymore, except from places like this, KPFA.
0: Well, let's talk about the work you've been engaged in. You have written a poem every day. Tell us every day since when?
1: Every single day since October 7th, 2023. I started out that day because I was horrified at what the response was already. You know, after I actually hadn't heard the news that morning. I got a text from the daughter of very close friends of mine, a kid who grew up with my granddaughter. She's a few years younger. She's at NYU. I got a text from her that said, I didn't realize there were so many Zionists at NYU. And I thought, what's going on? And I called my daughter, Nora, and Nora said, you know, this happened. Hamas broke through the fence and, did what they did, and now Israel is responding. And already, I mean, this was like 9 in the morning, my time, 9 in the morning, California time, that Saturday, October 7th. And already the Zionists were in full force at NYU, and they would be in full force a couple of hours later here. And the media was filled with everything that we know it was filled with that day. And I was horrified. I was horrified at what the response from Israel and the United States already was. And so I started taking notes. I just started writing things down. My orienting force is poetry, as it is with you, Dennis. And what I know how to do is write. And so I just wrote lines. And for days after that, for about 3.5 months after that. I was writing random lines through the day. Things would come to me. I wasn't writing many whole poems, but every 10 days or so, I would look at the random lines I had written on a daily basis and put them into a poem. About 3.5 months later, it became really clear to me that this was going to be ongoing, and it was getting more horrific every day, what Israel was doing to the people in Gaza. And I made the commitment to myself that no longer was I going to write random lines and turn them into poems. It was going to be a whole poem every single day, and I haven't missed a day since.
0: And your poetry is crucial. It's full of information. There are many ways in this world to get information, to inform yourself. And these poems are very powerful in that way. And let me also, it's important, we talk about information. You know, 60 Minutes, just mentioning 60 Minutes is taken over by the corporations. Not only did they forget to mention Netanyahu and his ICC warrant, no mention of the 20,000 dead plus dead children, no mention of the 200-plus killed journalists, and it goes on and on. That's the new 60 Minutes. There is no open flow of information when it comes to this slaughter.
1: Yeah, not at all.
0: And I want to say one more thing before I give you a chance to read some of these poems that are full of power and information, and the ferocity and the delicacy with which you handled this genocide is amazing. You're also one of the other amazing things that you're doing is you've got a little workshop going by young people who are living this genocide in the Gaza Strip. Talk a little bit about that.
1: Yeah, they are amazing, amazing young people. So I volunteer with an organization called We Are Not Numbers. It's an organization that was founded in part by Rafat Al-Arir, who was due to speak on this show. He was a professor and a poet and a journalist, contributor to the Electronic Intifada. He was due to speak on Flashpoints, and then he was murdered by Israel. They were following him. He had a feeling that it was going to happen. But he and a number of other people founded this organization long before the genocide, actually. The genocide has been another inspiration, as it were, for these young people writing in Gaza. But the point of We Are Not Numbers is to encourage young writers who are writing in English, and Rafat felt that people in Gaza should learn to write poetry and prose in English because they have access to more of the world than if they were only writing in Arabic. And they get mentors, like myself, who are writers writing in English in other parts of the world. So again, you know, as with the poems, I felt like I had to do something, and what could I do? So I started volunteering with this organization, and I have several young poets now, a couple of prose writers. They're amazing, amazing young people. These are all kids between 18 and 22. And several of them were going to university. The universities have all been physically destroyed, but the professors are teaching online from their tents, and the students are studying online from their tents and getting their degrees, and it's just extraordinary. And one of the young women, particularly this young woman named Taqwa Ahmed Al-Wawi, has really become a poet during this time. She started out, when I first was mentoring her, she wrote a prose article that was very good. But then she wrote to me and she said, if I wrote some poems, would you look at them and edit them? She knew I was a poet. She was reading my daily Gaza poems. I said, sure. I have been blown away. I mean, I have a folder, a very thick folder of this kid's poems, and they get better and better and better, and she keeps sending them to me to edit and to comment on, and we have conversations, you know, in the middle. She's in Gaza City. Her family lives in Gaza City. Amazingly, they are still living in the house they were living in when this started, but she's lost friends and family members and her grandparents' house, which was very important to her. She writes about all that. And we have conversations in the middle of all this loss about line breaks and the technique of poetry and whether you should capitalize the first word at the beginning of each line and what it means if you do or you don't. And it just blows me away that, you know, in the midst of bombs falling, this young woman is thinking about, you know, should I have a comma at the end of the line or is stopping the line enough?
0: You know, and as poets, we tend to stay away from cliches. But one more point I want to make before we jump into the poetry is rubbing salt into the wound. The Israeli Knesset voted to solidify and concretize their decision to go from giving their enemies needles to kill them. They're now going to set up a hanging yard. So they're going to begin to hang the so-called enemies, probably your children if they can find them, the poets that you're working with. They want to do, mass hangings.
1: Absolutely. That's what I wrote my poem about today.
0: Well, that's a good place for us to start. And please read, take a few minutes and read some of the poetry that you're writing. And to point out that you're also a psychotherapist who works with young children. So you have a significant knowledge about the implications of what is happening to these kids. Please.
1: Absolutely.
0: Anita Barros.
1: Thank you, Dennis. So this is a poem I wrote a few hours ago. It's day 949. Take that in for a moment, people listening. We have had 949 days of this genocide. Day 949. You say you are going to hang us for our resistance, for wanting to stay alive. Hang us? From what trees? From the olive trees, the lemon trees you have already destroyed? With what rope? From rope made of the hair of our sisters, our mothers? You say you are going to hang us for having names, mouths, ears, for having laughter, for having dreams, for weeping over the deaths of our children, for having children. You say you are going to hang our strength, our history, our poetry. You're going to hang our longing for freedom, our thirst for justice. Go ahead, tie your cord around our souls. Then stand in a pool of your own foul blood and watch us fly off like leaves in the wind. Watch us slip out of the knots you have made and hover above you like wild birds whose wingspan embraces the whole land we've loved, our songs of liberation echoing through your fantasies that you will have destroyed us. They're not going to destroy the people of Gaza. They're not going to destroy the Palestinians. Their spirit is too strong. This is the one I wrote yesterday, day 948. How many times have you been displaced? How many bombings have you witnessed? How many friends have you lost? How many sisters, brothers, uncles, aunts, parents, grandparents, teachers? How many days of school have you missed? How many pounds have you lost? How many arms and legs do your friends not have anymore? How many days have you gone hungry? How many nights have you spent with rain raining into your tent, flooding it, bringing it down? How much wood have you gathered for fuel? How many mornings have you awakened crying? How many rats have you seen in your tent? How many pieces of flesh of how many children like you lie strewn on the ground? I remember one story I read, and I think you reported it here, Dennis, about parents trying to collect the fragments of the bodies of their children and go, I can't speak about this without crying, going to whoever it was they went to who was in charge of helping them. And the people would say, how much did your son weigh? How much did your daughter weigh? And the parents would say how much they weighed, and they would be given a plastic bag full of body parts that weighed that much. There's nothing to say after that. Here's one that was written a few days ago. This is day 938. This was from a story that my daughter, Nora, reported on the Electronic Intifada. Oh, she is wrapped in a shroud of blood. Her mother is holding her. Her mother is talking to her as though she could hear. This morning she woke, ate some bread, played on the floor with her toys. This morning she sang, talked about wanting to swim in the sea. Oh, she will never now swim in the sea. She will never pick up her little stuffed lamb again, call it by name, lay it to sleep in a cardboard box, cover it with a blanket, her blanket. Her blanket that won't cover her anymore. Oh, her blood is bleeding out, bleeding through the white cloth of the shroud, bleeding onto her mother, staining her mother's clothes. 4 years of blood being pumped by her heart. 4 years of learning all she could learn about being alive. Will she be buried now, wrapped in her blood? Will her mother release her into the earth with only this hood, this cape of her blood, to comfort her child, to keep her warm? I can't look at children now in the street. Children here in Berkeley, my neighbors' children, the children I work with. I can't look at them without thinking about children in Gaza and what's happening to them. This is day 943. A choir of martyrs visits you in your sleep. Your father, your uncles, your eldest brother, his friend, your teacher, the families in the building across the street, the orange cat your grandmother loved, a professor you wanted to study with, the woman who worked at the bakery, the baker, the grocer, the 10-year-old boy out looking for firewood, climbing the rubble. The choir of martyrs stands by your side. Is there something they want from you? Some are still bleeding, shrouded, silent mostly, though sometimes you hear a low moaning that seems to permeate the walls of your tent, a sigh, a word here and there, a name.
0: A name. Let me just say, you're listening to Flashpoints on Pacifica Radio, KPFA, in the Bay Area here at the Mothership. We're speaking with Anita Barrows, her daughter, Nora Barrows Friedman, is a co-host of the Electronic Intifada. We're proud to say that Nora started her work on Flashpoints, again, went to the Middle East, got shot at a couple of times, came back, wrote a book, and joined the Electronic Intifada, and they do an incredible show every Thursday. And if you haven't heard it, you should check it out. You must be very proud and inspired, obviously, by the work of your daughter, Anita. How's this work affected you? Her work affected you?
1: Oh, my. I'm filled with admiration for my daughter. And she wrote me the best Mother's Day card I possibly could have had from anybody ever. She said, "Thanks, Mom, for raising me right." It was very, very touching. We were an anti-Zionist household. She grew up, not loving Israel. We had Palestinian friends. She was very close with the daughter of one of our Palestinian friends. And so it was always an issue in our household. I, of course, when Nora was a child, had no idea where she would take that. And it is amazing for me from one day to the next to see how passionate she is about her work, how deeply, with what deep integrity she does it.
0: Yes.
1: I mean, the research, the care that she and the people at the Electronic Intifada take so that everything they write about and talk about on the live stream has been researched over and over to make sure that it's accurate. It's just extraordinary.
0: It's unbearable sometimes. I have to admit,
1: yeah?
0: Last week I had to turn away for a while because the truth went so deep, hurt so much, I had to breathe. But she's in there and fighting to get the truth out. And speaking of the truth, Nora, we're proud that Nora joins us every Thursday, and we play her newscast from the Electronic Intifada, which, again, will take the top of your head off. And I would like it if you could continue the reading, Anita.
1: Thank
0: please.
1: You. Yeah. This is day 947. He wanders through the rubble as though he's looking for something he lost. Turns over a rock, a fragment of a wall. He's 9 or 10, skinny. His clothes barely fit. His fingers are raw from digging through all this debris. There's no one with him, no father, no mother, no brother, no friend. He does not seem to be walking in any particular direction. It's possible he keeps turning over the same gray things, finding nothing but worms or mold or fungus, turning them over again as he retraces his steps. No one to pull him away from his senseless task. No one to help him let go of whatever it was he set out to redeem. I thought about this boy. It was a kid that Nora reported on some months ago, actually, but he came back to me the other day when I was teaching my students about what happens to children who have been profoundly traumatized, that they do senseless things like that. Who knows what this boy was looking for? He was looking for his whole life. He was looking for his father and his mother and his house and his school and his friends and his teachers. That's what happens to traumatized kids. They, the world ceases to make sense to them. This is day 946. Where are you, older sister, who used to braid my long hair? Every morning, your strong hands on my head, patting it tenderly when you were done. Where are you, who studied late into the night and woke early, singing as you walked through the corridors of our house. Where does a voice go? Laughter, footsteps. How could those rooms not be anywhere anymore? Like you, they pulsed with life, our running, our shouts to each other to join some game, sometimes our tears. How, my sister, sister who came into this world before me, who tasted it, learned it, told me about it, how, when every cell I am is filled with you, how can you not be here? One of the stories that I read in the Electronic Intifada was about a girl who had a long braid that had been braided every morning by her sister. And when her sister was murdered, she cut all her hair off.
0: Oh.
1: Yeah. Yeah. This is day 945. You lie on the floor of your tent, trying to remember the girls in your third grade classroom the day before the genocide. One in the corner of the front row, her whole family murdered, her house gone. The girl who sat next to her, her brothers martyred, the rest of them displaced over and over. The two who filled out that row, each of them lost a leg. One had been a dancer, had performed only days before. You lie there, counting each one. Some whose names you can't remember. Some who were your best friends. The two you walked home with every day, twins whose kitchen table was where you did all your homework, laughed together, ate fruit and bread. Where are they now? Where is their mother who stood behind you at the table, gently correcting your arithmetic? Their faces remain with you and disappear. You imagine the rows, rows of girls smiling when they saw you come into the room. Never again. Never. Never again. What it is for children to see their whole world destroyed. I mean, it's one thing for a child to lose a parent. I've worked with children who've lost their parents at very young ages, always tragically, clearly, through accidents or whatever, terrible illnesses. And the thing you always tell the remaining parent or the grandparents or whoever it is who's taking care of the child is keep their life as much the same as you possibly can. Keep it as stable as possible, the same schedule, the same school, the same friends, the same house, so that the child knows that there's everything else that remains. These kids in Gaza have lost their whole world. They've lost everything. They can't look around even and see where their house was because it's all rubble. The streets aren't even there. So here's a poem about that. This one is addressed to an adult, but the first couple of lines are just what I was now talking about. What will you do now that everyone you loved is gone? This is day 944. What will you do now that everyone you loved is gone? Your small son was the last to be killed. Every day in the tent, you'd read to him, sing to him, fend off cold, hunger, rats. Hold him so tightly, it seemed you were always rehearsing for the moment that just now happened, when death finally came for him, won the battle, snatched him out of your arms, took him away to his dark storage cellar. Now there is no one for you to protect, no one to cry out to you in the night from fear or hunger, no one to slip a small hand into yours. Day 942. What will we feed this child, this perfect newborn? I'm going to start over and give a prelude to this one. One of my poetry students in Gaza, he and his wife lost their first baby under the rubble. Their house was destroyed. She was 8 months pregnant with that baby. They survived miraculously, but the baby died in the womb and was stillborn. Just tragic. And he wrote to me after that and wrote poems about that. And then she got pregnant again. They were displaced. You know, their house had been destroyed. They moved to a tent. They were displaced. She was pregnant again. There's no food. There's no health care. There's certainly no prenatal vitamins in Gaza. She made it through her pregnancy, and they found out it was a girl. They decided to name her Anita, which blew my mind. I feel obviously deeply connected to this baby, and I have promised them that as soon as it's possible, I will go to Gaza and meet this child. Okay. What will we feed this child? Day 942, this perfect newborn, and she's gorgeous. This gift, this radiant defiance of the genocide. Her mother is so thin, her body can't make the milk she needs to stay alive. The trucks supposed to bring food are held up, prevented from coming in. They wait at the border, hover like desperate birds unable to reach their nests, where hatchlings huddle with open mouths. No formula, nothing. Will you make sugary water for her? Will there even be enough water? How will she grow? How will you gather all she needs from the nothing, the less than nothing you're given? So she was born in December, and she survives, and she's a beautiful baby. I do not know how they're feeding her. I do not know. I suspect it's the kindness of people around them, because one thing we can say about the people in Gaza, they don't

0: front steps of their house, that too disappeared. She's trying to remember her grandmother talking softly to her while bending over her garden. Why, when the buzz of a drone is so familiar, does it feel so hard to recall these voices? Why, when now she can tell one plane from another, is it so impossible to picture the exact green-blue of her sister's gone eyes?
1: 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We're listening to poet, psychotherapist Anita Barros reading from her collection of poetry. She has written a poem every day of this recent ongoing expanding genocide, because of course the Israelis have promised to do to Lebanon what they've already done to the Gaza Strip. And this is the kind of information coming through the poem that you never hear on the mainstream media. There is a complete and substantial, expansive blackout on this ongoing genocide. And by the way, the weapons shipments to Israel continue unabated. They can't make enough room fast enough to ship U.S. weapons paid for by who? All of us.
0: All of us.
1: That, and the silence on the networks is disgusting and sickening. I'm trying to channel my mom now, who in her way was a human rights activist. But my experience of my mom was when she really wanted you to listen, she whispered. She didn't raise her voice. She lowered her voice. And we all made sure when the voice got low that we listened extra carefully. And I remember the highlight in my childhood was when I had the opportunity every morning before work, she would let me help her put on her makeup. So I would wipe, you know, I would do a smear of that roll-on stuff on her face.
0: Oh, yeah.
1: And she would thank me for the help. And then she would go and do battle with the sexist, racist, disgusting bosses who took advantage of her and essentially got rich and famous based on the work that she did. Again, this is Flashpoints. This is KPFA. This is Free Speech Radio.

0: We have Anita here keeping track of this genocide day by day, and we're not going to hide the fact that it's all up on a website. What's the website?
1: The website is poemsforgaza.com. My amazing daughter set the website up. She posts, I write the poems, I send them to her, and she posts them. And she pretty much keeps it up day after day, despite everything else
0: Amazing.
1: She's doing. Poemsforgaza.com. It's beautiful, too. She's really doing a beautiful, beautiful job. And what is so amazing, is that these poems, because of that website, have reached people all over the world. There's a Syrian, well, he's a Palestinian poet living in Syria, who read the poems, and he said, may I have your permission to translate these poems into Arabic and
0: Nice.
1: Have them published in Arabic language journals. So that's happening. There's a professor in Dresden, Germany. He's a professor of English literature who gave the website address to his students, and his students wanted to perform the poems, so they devised a performance. Each student was given a number of days, and they could choose
0: Wow.
1: so many poems from that group
0: Yeah.
1: of days. And they performed the poems in Coventry, England, and in Poland.
0: Wow.
1: And so he sent me a video of the Polish performance, and it was amazing to see these young German students speaking these poems. And now there's going to be they got funded by the Dresden Arts Festival for next fall to do a performance there. And they invited me. I'll see if it's possible for me to go. Airfare, because of the war that our country is perpetrating on Iran, airfare has gone up exponentially, and it may not be possible, but these kids are going to perform those poems. So it's wonderful that people are reading the poems all over the world and hearing these stories. And I heard a figure today speaking about the war in Iran, that the money that we have spent in, what is it, a month and a half now on the war in Iran could have rebuilt all of Gaza for the Gazan people.
0: Yes, I heard that.
1: Yeah.
0: I saw that.
1: Yeah.
0: Again, that's Anita Barrows.

0: So this is day 940, and it has an epigraph from the Palestinian poet, the great Palestinian poet, Mahmoud Darwish. You know, the genocide that is being perpetrated now in Gaza is worse than previous genocides, but it's certainly not the first one to happen to Gaza. It's not the first one to happen to the Palestinians. And the epigraph from Darwish's poem, Darwish has been dead for quite a while. The epigraph from his poem is, "Once we had a house, once we had a country. This is your home, my child. These shivering panels that stand for walls. This trembling roof, trembling from cold, from wind, from fear. This near transparent floor, caked with mud and dust, that falls and rises with the shape of the ground. This tent is your home. Fragile, volatile. This is where your mother birthed you, where you were conceived. This is all we can offer to protect you from summer and winter, from airstrikes and fires. This delicate membrane, this jacket of rags, of nylon, canvas, paper. This is where the fiction of solidness concludes, where we learn how transient we are, where we know we can count on nothing." This is day 939, and this is for Dr. Hossan Abu Safia. Listeners may have heard about Dr. Abu Safia. He was the chief pediatrician at Kamal Adwan Hospital. Kamal Adwan Hospital, like most of the hospitals in Gaza, has now been completely destroyed. We first heard about Dr. Abu Safia when there was a video of him participating in the burial of his son, who was buried on the hospital grounds. His son was killed by Israel. So he buried his child in the hospital grounds and then left. He was wearing his scrubs. He had just come from doing a surgery. And after he buried his child, he went back upstairs to see more patients. Mm. In December of 2024, the hospital was raided by Israeli soldiers who claimed that it was being used the way they claim all the hospitals are being used, as hideout for Hamas militants. It's always the word that follows the word Hamas. It was not the case. Dr. Abu Safia walked out in his hospital scrubs through the rubble that was already there from previous attempt to destroy the entire hospital. He walked out. He was summoned to a tank with huge dignity, still grieving his child. He walked out knowing he would be arrested. And he has been held and tortured in Israeli prisons ever since. That was December 27th, I believe, 2024.
1: September 27th?
0: Yeah.
1: That's my birthday and my partner's birthday.
0: Oh, my goodness. Oh, my goodness.
1: By the way, I have to tell you before. Go ahead, read it. I'm sorry.
0: Sure.
1: And then there's incredible comments coming in about this.
0: So day 939, Dr. Abu Safia. Remember the tender care he gave your child, the way he spoke to her when she was brought to his hospital. The gentleness of his hands wrapping bandages over the wound, the place where the bone was severed, place where now your daughter's leg ends. Remember how he held her head, her hands. Remember the words he spoke to you, the kindness in them. Think of this now, as the doctor grows thinner, as the cruelty of the guards grows more intense, as rodents and insects infest the prison food they feed him. Think of this now, as the doctor is gradually being killed. They have recently extended his sentence. He's not even got a sentence. They haven't accused him of anything, but they've recently extended his stay in prison indefinitely. So there's nothing even to look forward to. And I think for 2 months now, he hasn't been able to speak to his lawyers.
1: Please, let's have a couple more.
0: Thank you. This is day 937. This is a story that was on the Electronic Intifada a couple weeks ago. He'd gone out to collect cardboard for fuel so his family could eat. Not long ago, a brother of his did the same, killed by a drone gathering cardboard. Their father is blind. His sons were his eyes. His sons guided him through his days, carried him where he needed to go, held his hands, built fires to cook with, fires for warmth. Now this child who was 9 is dead, and his brother is dead, and the drones hover above, seeking their targets. A child, his father's world. And this one is day 936. I think it's not the last one I've got. It's Dr. Abu Sophia again. Have you seen daylight? Can you stand? Is your body broken like your heart after your son was murdered, laid in the ground when you walked standing tall back into the hospital to treat your patients? What food are the guards feeding you? Have you lost half your weight, the weight of your child and more, the weight of all the children you treated? How bruised is your skin? Do you speak in silence to your lost son? Have you been able to touch the earth ever in all these months? Earth where your child lies, ravaged earth. Do you know that flowers are blooming now? Have you heard birdsong through the impenetrable walls of the prison? Breezes through high new leaves. The voice of anyone you love. And this is day 935. The boy has lost both his legs. Lost, as though his legs could be found somewhere. Somewhere where his house was, where his school was, where his friends were, his laughter. Now he sits in a wheelchair pushed by his brother. It's been so long since the bombing, the hospital, the boy can't remember what it was like to run, play ball. He watches his brother, kids in other tents. Sometimes he dreams he still has one leg, sometimes both. Sometimes he dreams nothing like this ever happened. His parents are living. They all are walking together somewhere like they did before. Even most simple, most ordinary, just to the bakery, the grocery.
1: I want to thank you, Anita, for doing this work, for that workshop that you're doing with your students in Gaza who are given a voice by the work and the support they're getting from a teacher and a supporter like you who cares. Of course, we thank you for giving us your beautiful daughter, Nora Barrows Friedman, who we all know because of which we all know a great deal more about what's going on in the Gaza Strip. Dennis Bernstein here. We thank you. 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Stay tuned.

And that does it for another episode of Flashpoints. Our executive producer is Dennis Bernstein. Senior producers, Miguel Gabalon Molina and Kevin Pina. Technical producer, Rod Akil. Our theme music written and produced by Charlie Lang. For questions and comments, email Dennis Bernstein at dennis@kpfa.org. 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

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It is 8 o'clock. Coming up next, the KPFA Pacifica Evening News.

It's Wednesday, May 13th. I'm Scott Baba. President Trump visits China to discuss trade. The U.S. Senate fails to pass a War Powers Act to curb the war in Iran. Redistricting fights in states across the country continue. These stories and more coming up from the studios of KPFA in Berkeley. This is the Pacifica Evening News. I'm Scott Baba.

0: Russia has launched a massive daytime drone attack on Ukraine, firing at least 800 drones across 20 regions of the country. Ukrainian President Volodymyr Zelensky said at least six people were killed and dozens wounded, including children. Today's attack included the cities of Kyiv, Lviv, Odessa, and Odessa. Zelensky warned of possible cruise and ballistic missile attacks by Moscow following the drone barrage. Zelensky accused Russia of deliberately targeting railway and civilian sites. Despite Ukraine's recent military successes, Moscow's attacks remain relentless. U.S. President Donald Trump and Russian President Vladimir Putin both said the war could be nearing an end, though they provided no evidence. Ukraine's drone technology has helped shift the war's dynamics, disrupting Russian energy facilities and slowing Russia's advance. Meanwhile, Russia's lower house of parliament approved legislation today allowing President Putin to deploy.
1: Jai Shankar said discussions have focused on regional.
2: Illegal blockade imposed by Americans.
1: He was joined alongside other foreign ministers from BRICS nations, which began a two-day meeting in New Delhi today. As the expanding bloc confronts divisions over the war in Iran, rising oil prices, and growing global economic uncertainty. The meeting brought together diplomats from Brazil, Russia, India, China, and South Africa. The talks come as the conflict involving Iran continues to disrupt global energy markets and drive up oil prices. The gathering also coincides with President Trump's visit to Beijing. India's Foreign Minister Subramanyam Jaishankar said discussions have focused on regional and global challenges, including energy costs, food prices, and economic cooperation.
3: We meet at a time of considerable flux in international relations, ongoing conflicts, economic uncertainties, and challenges in trade and technology and climate are shaping the global landscape. There is a growing expectation, particularly from emerging markets and developing countries, that BRICS will play a constructive and stabilizing role.
1: Founded by Brazil, Russia, India, and China, BRICS was formed as a coalition of major emerging economies and is often viewed as a counterweight to Western-led institutions such as the G7. The bloc has increasingly sought a larger role in global affairs and has gained support across parts of the global South, where many countries have criticized Western-dominated financial and political institutions. Food security was already a global concern, even before the war in Iran led to the closure of the strait, choking off oil and fertilizer shipments. Leaders from across Europe and Central Asia gathered in Tajikistan Wednesday for a meeting of the Food and Agriculture Organization of the United Nations. Qi Dongyu is the director of the FAO.
4: The challenges we face, the climate crisis, economic pressure, and supply chain disruptions, among others, do not respect the borders. Our agri-food systems are integrated, and so must our solutions.
1: The strains on the food system, from climate to war's effect on agriculture, come at the same time that donor nations have slashed their donations for humanitarian aid. Farhan Ha is a spokesperson for the United Nations Secretary General.
5: WFP has reduced its emergency food assistance by 50%. On Syria, critical funding shortfalls are forcing the World Food Program to significantly scale back its operations in Syria. WFP has reduced its emergency food assistance by 50% from 1.3 million people to 650,000 people in May and halted a nationwide bread subsidy program that has supported millions daily. The bread subsidy program has been a vital lifeline.
1: While there are many issues to deal with, Qi Dongyu of the FAO puts one issue at the front.
4: Peace and stability are prerequisites for food security, and the right to food is a basic human right. We must work together to mitigate the impact of the conflict on vulnerable populations, ensure food, fertilizer, seeds reach those who need them most.
1: Global oil inventories are falling at a record pace as supply disruptions tied to the ongoing war continue to strain energy markets. That's according to a new report by the International Energy Agency. The Guardian reports that the agency found global oil stockpiles fell by 129 million barrels in March and another 117 million in April, as countries drew down reserves to offset shortages linked to disruptions in the Strait of Hormuz. The International Energy Agency says the losses come more than 10 weeks after the conflict in the Middle East began, warning that mounting supply disruptions are depleting global inventories at an unprecedented pace. Meanwhile, Reuters reports the Trump administration announced it will loan 53.3 million barrels of crude oil from the United States Strategic Petroleum Reserve as part of a broader international effort to stabilize global energy markets. The Energy Department says nine companies, including the American multinational oil and gas corporations, ExxonMobil and Marathon Petroleum, as well as Singaporean-based Trifigura, who accepted portions of the emergency loans. The U.S. had already reportedly loaned roughly 80 million barrels from the reserve this spring and is seeking to release a total of 172 million barrels under an agreement reached with more than 30 countries through the International Energy Agency. IEA Executive Director Faith Barral has described the conflict in Iran as the largest energy crisis in modern history and warned additional strategic reserves could be released if disruptions continue. U.S. inflation climbed to 3.8% in April, the highest level in 3 years, as the ongoing war in the Middle East continues driving up energy and consumer prices. But Americans are not alone in facing mounting economic pressure. In Lebanon, the war and broader regional instability are deepening an already severe economic crisis, with businesses reporting layoffs, slowing sales, and rising prices for basic goods. Merchants and residents told international media outlets that higher fuel and import costs have worsened inflation and made everyday necessities increasingly unaffordable. Reporters with the Associated Press spoke with Beirut shop owner Ayman Al-Zain.
0: Everything is expensive. If I want to open a new store and get mannequins, hangers, and some accessories, the prices are very different than before. If I want to begin rebuilding my shop, it's expensive. If I want to get tiles, it's expensive. If I want to buy anything, it's expensive.
1: The war has sent economic shockwaves across the Middle East. In Lebanon, those pressures have been compounded by years of economic collapse and largely unregulated markets vulnerable to price gouging. In the usually crowded Sabra produce market south of Beirut, vendor Ahmad Al-Fada said prices surged after the U.S. and Israel launched strikes on Iran in late February, followed by renewed fighting between Israel and Hezbollah.
0: We're keeping our prices low so we can sell, and even then, we're not selling. Work has decreased by 30%. The area is not doing well. We weren't doing well before the war here, so imagine what it's like after.
1: Al-Fada spoke as the sound of an Israeli drone buzzed overhead. Mohammed Fayour, the associate professor of finance at the American University of Beirut, says Lebanon's economy was already operating in what he called a state of extreme fragility, even before the latest escalation.
6: Lebanon has been grappling with multiple rounds of crises, starting from a deep financial meltdown in 2019, followed by a port explosion, followed by an Israeli war on Lebanon in 2024, and now the second wave of Israeli war on Lebanon.
1: Since 2019, Lebanon's currency has lost more than 90% of its value against the U.S. dollar. Restaurant owner Riyad Aboutif says revenue at several of his Beirut businesses has also fallen by roughly 90% since the war began.
7: And the difference is huge between pre-war and during the war, because people are saving more of their money to their survival, because the mindset of the people is now, you know, we're not going for birthdays, we're not going for occasions.
1: Price gouging in Lebanon has become a growing concern, as Lebanese officials say the government has limited ability to regulate the small number of companies that control fuel and good imports. Economy Minister Amir Bassat said authorities have conducted more than 4,000 inspections, filing dozens of complaints in court related to price gouging. But officials acknowledge the problem is unlikely to be resolved quickly.
8: The bottom line is there is an inflationary shock that is inevitable. We live it, we're importing it, and we have to absorb it. I mean, there's no question about it. This continues to be a major economic shock, one of honestly an existential nature.
1: With no clear end to the conflict in sight, Lebanon's economic outlook continues to worsen. A fragile ceasefire remains in place between the United States and Iran. While fighting between Israel and Hezbollah has slowed, it is not fully stopped. Dropsite News reports that Israeli strikes continued across Lebanon Thursday, with its national news agency reporting at least two people killed in an airstrike on a residential building. Additional strikes and drone attacks were reported in southern Lebanon and in the Bekaa Valley, with several more wounded. Meanwhile, Hezbollah reportedly launched a drone strike near the Lebanese-Israeli border that injured three Israelis, one of which is in critical condition. Lebanese officials say Israeli attacks killed at least 15 people across the country Wednesday, including two children. Strikes were reported near schools and hospitals, while the Israeli military also issued new displacement warnings for several southern villages. UNICEF warned today that at least 59 children have been killed or injured in Lebanon over the past week alone. The agency says more than 770,000 Lebanese children are now at risk of long-term mental health impacts due to repeated exposure to violence and displacement. Since the Israeli attacks intensified in Lebanon, more than 1 million people have been displaced. Large numbers are now sheltering in schools or spending what savings they have left on temporary housing and hotel rooms. Dropsite News is also reporting that the U.S.-led Board of Peace is preparing for what officials describe as a contingency or Plan B for Gaza reconstruction, after negotiations reportedly stalled. According to Axios, the proposal would begin implementing parts of President Trump's 20-point Gaza framework in areas currently under Israeli control. The reported plan would relocate a Palestinian technocratic government from Cairo into parts of Gaza controlled by Israel, launch reconstruction projects, deploy an international stabilization force, and train a new Palestinian police force in Egypt. Officials involved in the discussions reportedly acknowledged concerns the proposal could effectively create two Gazas. Meanwhile, a conflict monitoring group called the Armed Conflict Location and Event Data Project says Israel has escalated its attacks on Gaza by 35% in April compared to March. Gaza's health ministry says at least 120 Palestinians, including 8 women and 13 children, have been killed since April 8th, when the U.S.-Israeli war involving Iran paused. Palestinian officials say that since the so-called ceasefire began in October, at least 157 Palestinians have been killed in Gaza, and hundreds of bodies continue to be recovered from beneath the rubble. Israel says it plans to sue the New York Times over a recent opinion essay detailing allegations of sexual abuse against Palestinians held in Israeli custody. KPFA News would like to note that the following story contains allegations and descriptions of sexual violence and abuse that some listeners may find disturbing. Listener discretion is advised. The piece, titled "The Silence That Meets the Rape of Palestinians," was written by veteran New York Times columnist Nicholas Kristof and draws on reporting from United Nations investigators, international human rights groups, advocacy organizations, and testimony from Palestinian men, women, and children, alleging abuse by Israeli prison guards, soldiers, settlers, and interrogators. Christoph wrote that while there is no evidence Israeli leaders directly ordered rape, UN officials and human rights investigators have documented what they describe as patterns of sexual violence within Israel's detention system. A 2024 United Nations report described sexual violence as part of what investigators call Israel's, quote, standard operating procedures in the treatment of Palestinians, close quote. The article also cites findings from the Geneva-based EuroMed Human Rights Monitor, which alleges Israel has employed systematic sexual violence as part of an organized state policy. The report includes allegations of multiple forms of sexual assault, including accounts involving dogs. According to figures cited in the essay, more than 20,000 Palestinians have been detained in the occupied West Bank since the October 7th attacks, with more than 9,000 reportedly still being held. Many detainees, according to the rights groups, have not been formally charged and have been denied access to legal counsel. The international nonprofit Save the Children surveyed Palestinian youth between the ages of 12 and 17 who had experienced Israeli detention. More than half reported witnessing or experiencing sexual violence, though researchers said stigma likely contributed to underreporting. The Committee to Protect Journalists also surveyed 59 Palestinian journalists released from Israeli custody after October 7th. According to the organization, 3% reported being raped, while 29% reported other forms of sexual violence. The Guardian has separately published accounts alleging sexual abuse of Palestinians in Israeli custody, including reports that some Israeli soldiers and settlers used sexual assault and threats of violence to force Palestinians from their homes in the occupied West Bank. The Israeli Prison Service denied the allegations referenced in the New York Times essay and rejected claims of widespread sexual violence against Palestinian prisoners. Israel's foreign ministry, in a social media post today, described the article as, quote, one of the most hideous and distorted lies ever published against the state of Israel in the modern press, close quote. It said it would pursue legal action against the newspaper. Prior to Israel threatening legal action, Christoph publicly defended his reporting against accusations. He shared this post on social media.
9: Prime Minister Netanyahu has called accusations of sexual violence by Israelis baseless, but my reporting suggests that sexual violence has greatly worsened under Netanyahu in recent years.
1: Since the publication of the essay, Christoph says he has received threats of violence and death. The Council on American-Islamic Relations, or CARE, condemned a former Biden administration anti-Semitism envoy, Deborah Lipstadt, for disputing reports of abuse in Israeli detention facilities and for resharing a social media post that CARE says implicitly called for violence against Christoph. The New York Times has not publicly responded to Israel's threat of a lawsuit, but the paper has continued defending Christoph's reporting in recent days. The controversy also comes amid broader scrutiny of Western media coverage of Israel's war in Gaza. Earlier this week, The Intercept published an analysis alleging systemic pro-Israel bias in mainstream media coverage. Last week, KPFA reported on the BBC's decision not to air the documentary Gaza, Doctors Under Attack, which was later acquired by Zatteo and went on to win a BAFTA. UN expert Francesca Albanese says a U.S. federal judge has temporarily blocked sanctions imposed against her by the Trump administration. The preliminary injunction suspends these sanctions while a legal challenge moves forward. The lawsuit argued the sanctions were retaliation for Albanese calls for the International Criminal Court to investigate alleged war crimes involving Israeli and American nationals. In granting the injunction, the judge wrote that, quote, protecting the freedom of speech is always just the public interest, close quote. Albanese had previously described the sanctions as financially crippling, saying they prevented her from opening bank accounts, assessing insurance reimbursements, and traveling to the United States, where members of her immediate family are citizens. Following the ruling, Albanese posted on social media thanking her husband and daughter for defending her and wrote, quote, together we are one, close quote. Albanese serves as the United Nations Special Rapporteur on Human Rights in the Occupied Palestinian Territories, an independent position appointed by the UN Human Rights Council to investigate and publicly report on conditions in the region. In Ukraine, authorities say a massive Russian drone and missile attack has demolished an apartment block in Kyiv, killing nine and wounding dozens. It was a third straight day that Moscow has unleashed such a large-scale barrage. President Volodymyr Zelensky said Russia launched over 1,500 drones at Ukraine since Wednesday. The bombardment has affected multiple cities and strained Ukraine's air defenses. Damage to energy infrastructure has left many without power. Ukraine's foreign minister is calling for international pressure on Moscow and noted that the attacks come as U.S. President Donald Trump met in Beijing with Chinese leaders and said the two leaders had sufficient leverage to compel Russia to stop the war. This is the Pacifica Evening News here on KPFA. We'll be back to our broadcast in 30 seconds, but I want to remind you that we are in our spring membership drive. And if you value this journalism and the work we do every day here at KPFA, please become a member right now. 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Good news is Kathy in Sonoma has offered a $1,000 match after hearing we fell short yesterday. Your donation is what keeps this newsroom going and keeps these critical stories coming to you live every day on KPFA. We go back to the news. We'll update on the match at the end of the broadcast. President Donald Trump and China's President Xi Jinping held the first discussions of their high-profile summit in Beijing. Both leaders talked about the importance of U.S.-China relations, but they focused on different issues. And so far, there are no signs of a major breakthrough on any of them. KPFA's Christopher Martinez reports.
10: President Donald Trump and China's Xi Jinping held the first face-to-face meeting of their Beijing summit, with expectations that they would discuss issues from trade to Taiwan and the war in Iran. But speaking to reporters afterwards, Trump's account was a bit terse and tepid.
11: Great.
12: Did you talk about Taiwan?
11: Great place. Incredible. China's beautiful.
12: Yeah.
10: Trump and Xi met behind closed doors for about 2 hours, but the American and Chinese accounts of the discussion don't exactly match. The White House says the leaders discussed economic cooperation. Trump is hoping to come back with deals for China to buy more American soybeans, beef, and aircraft. It also says they discussed fentanyl and that they agreed the Strait of Hormuz must remain open. U.S. Secretary of State Marco Rubio told Fox News Channel's Hannity that Trump will urge China to take a more active role on Iran.
13: Well, of all the countries of the world, economies are melting down because of this crisis in the Straits. They're going to be buying less Chinese product, and the Chinese exports are going to drop precipitously. So it's in their interest to resolve this. We hope to convince them to play a more active role in getting Iran to walk away from what they're doing now and trying to do now in the Persian Gulf.
10: China's account of the meeting emphasized the issue of Taiwan. According to a social media post by Chinese Foreign Ministry spokesperson Mao Ning, Xi told Trump that the Taiwan question is the most important issue in China-U.S. relations. It goes on to say, if it's handled properly, the bilateral relationship will enjoy overall stability. Otherwise, the two countries will have clashes and even conflicts, putting the entire relationship in great jeopardy. After the meeting, Xi took Trump on a tour of the Temple of Heaven, followed by a state banquet where Trump and Xi exchanged toasts, though with decidedly different tones. While both spoke of the importance of the China-U.S. relationship, Trump praised Xi as a friend and great leader. He also made a surprise announcement, inviting his counterpart to visit the United States.
14: Thank you again President Xi, for this beautiful welcome, and tonight it is my honor to extend an invitation to you and Madam Peng to visit us at the White House this September 24th, and we look forward to it. And I'd now like to raise a glass and propose a toast to the rich and enduring ties between the American and Chinese people. It's a very special relationship.
10: Trump described a relationship between the two countries that dates back to America's founding.
14: And across the centuries, this mutual esteem grew into a relationship that reflected the tremendous talent and potential of our two people. Chinese workers helped lay the railroad tracks that connected our Atlantic coast to the Pacific. American travelers to China helped spread literacy and modern medicine. And at the request of China's ambassador, it was President Theodore Roosevelt who provided the funds to establish President Xi's alma mater, Tsinghua University.
10: Xi's toast was more stark, expressing a hope that the two countries can avoid conflict, avoiding the pattern of a rising power, like China, and an established one, like the U.S. His remarks were translated by an interpreter.
15: Today, President Trump and I had in-depth exchanges on China-U.S. relations and the international and regional dynamics. We both believe that the China-U.S. relationship is the most important bilateral relationship in the world. We must make it work and never mess it up.
10: Talks will continue, with the U.S. likely pushing for trade deals, Taiwan probably hoping nothing more is said about U.S.-Taiwan arms sales, and China perhaps feeling like it is in the driver's seat. Reporting for Pacifica Radio News KPFA, I'm Christopher Martinez.
1: The leaders of the U.S. Navy and Marine Corps today testified before the House Armed Services Committee on the Trump administration's $377.5 billion budget request for the military branches. The funds would go towards building dozens of new ships and restocking munitions, among other things. KPFA's Max Pringle reports.
16: Acting Navy Secretary Hung Cao is a 25-year Navy veteran. He replaced former Navy Secretary John Phelan, who unexpectedly resigned his post last month. He testified to the need to bolster the Navy's capabilities at a time when the country is at war with Iran and faces threats around the world.
17: We have the obligation to give our sailors and Marines the very best equipment to do their jobs. In our historic budget of $377.5 billion, we're adding 34 new ships, varying from small to large combatants, 123 new aircrafts, along with five unmanned ships. In 5 years, we will add 122 manned and 63 unmanned ships. We are funding our readiness of our fleet to 95%.
16: Alabama Republican Mike Rogers chairs the House Armed Services Committee. He said the country is falling behind in shipbuilding, and President Trump's budget request will help ensure national security.
18: To maintain deterrence and ensure maritime dominance, we need a robust constellation of shipyards with modern infrastructure. It also demands a large, skilled workforce capable of meeting the increased demand for shipbuilding and repairing ships. The President's FY27 budget request of $1.5 trillion is crucial in reversing that decline.
16: But Democratic ranking member Adam Smith from Washington said the Navy and Marines can help defend the country with a more streamlined and efficient use of federal resources.
19: We have modern technology that can show us how to build the systems we need in a cheaper, more affordable way and put out a platform that enables us to achieve our objectives by taking advantage of having asymmetric advantages and figuring out what weapon systems we can have that can meet our needs. That's the way we need to be thinking. And we've discussed this, but all of what I've just said, the personification of the problem is the decision to go out and try to build a $22 billion battleship. I doubt seriously whether or not we can build that. I doubt even more seriously whether or not it is what we need at this point.
16: The Trump administration has proposed cutting up to $2 billion from the National Oceanic and Atmospheric Administration in its budget. NOAA researches the oceans and the weather. Democratic Congressman Eric Sorensen from Illinois asked Navy Secretary Hung Cao how that might affect a military force that operates on the ocean.
20: How important is it that we do focus on how our climate is changing?
17: Sir, we know always need, the climate's always changing. I mean, it's constantly changing. And again, that's why we need meteorologists to tell us where to go and when the best time to strike is.
16: The Navy's budget request is $70 billion more than its request last year. That represents a 23% increase. About $66 billion of that would go toward shipbuilding. For KPFA News, I'm Max Pringle.
1: The head of U.S. Border Patrol, Michael Banks, announced his resignation today amid ongoing leadership shakeups tied to the Trump administration's immigration crackdown. Banks, who confirmed his departure in an interview with Fox News, said it was, quote, just time, close quote, and claimed that he, quote, got the ship back on course, close quote, following what he described as chaos at the southern border. However, the resignation comes weeks after the Washington Examiner reported that six current and former Border Patrol employees accused Banks of repeatedly paying for sex with prostitutes during trips to Colombia and Thailand over more than a decade, and allegedly bragged to colleagues. One former Border Patrol agent told the Examiner, quote, I don't know how he became the chief of Border Patrol with his character. He's going to third world countries to take advantage of poor effing women, which disgusts the hell out of me, close quote. The anonymous source using the expletive. According to the report, the allegations were investigated twice by Customs and Border Protection officials, with one inquiry reportedly ending abruptly while former Homeland Security Secretary Kristi Noem was in office. Under Banks, Border Patrol expanded cooperation with ICE and took part in immigration enforcement operations in major U.S. cities, particularly Democratic-led cities, operations that have sparked controversy and protest nationwide. Banks previously served as border czar for Texas Governor Greg Abbott during the state's aggressive border enforcement campaign. Florida is expected to begin shutting down its controversial alligator Alcatraz migrant detention facility this summer after months of legal challenges, criticism over conditions, and high operating costs. Vendors and contractors at the Everglades site were told detainees could be removed by early June, and the facility dismantled in the following weeks. The site has faced lawsuits and criticism from Democrats, immigrant advocates, and tribal groups over allegations of overcrowding, extreme heat, insect infestations, and limited attorney access. It had previously survived major legal challenges. An appellate court recently overturned a lower court order that would have forced Florida to shut it down and dismantle the camp, keeping it operational while litigation continued. Union nurses at California Nurses Association said they pressured

0: heard that it is, quote, your responsibility to keep your work authorization current, close quote. Earlier this week, the union held a protest in support of the nurse, accusing Kaiser of unfairly targeting her by placing her on unpaid leave and threatening termination. Union members said losing her job would have cost her her seniority, benefits, and position. Democratic Senator Alex Padilla of California said the case reflected a growing pattern under the Trump administration of DACA renewals being delayed past federal deadlines, with consequences beyond those directly affected.
1: When nurses and other care workers are pushed out because of the callousness of this administration, it's also their patients who suffer and the quality of care for all of us that suffers. It does not have to be this way. All DACA participants deserve better. Our country is better than this. It's long past time that Congress do the right thing and pass the DREAM Act once and for all.
0: The nurse at Kaiser San Francisco Medical Center was set to be fired today, but was notified that the termination deadline had been extended to June 15th, giving her more time to renew her DACA status. She also received notice that U.S. Citizenship and Immigration Services had finally approved her renewal application. The union said members of Congress, including Nancy Pelosi, Jamie Raskin, and Alex Padilla, contacted immigration officials on the nurse's behalf. The U.S. Supreme Court has preserved women's access to a drug used in the most common method of abortion, rejecting lower court restrictions while a lawsuit continues. The court's order Thursday allows women seeking abortions to continue obtaining the drug mifepristone at pharmacies or through the mail without an in-person visit to a doctor. Access is likely to remain uninterrupted at least until well into next year, as appeals play out in a suit filed by Louisiana, including a potential appeal to the high court. The court is dealing with its latest abortion controversy 4 years after its conservative majority overturned Roe v. Wade and allowed more than a dozen states to effectively ban abortion outright. Democrats on the House Oversight Committee are renewing calls for Commerce Secretary Howard Lutnick to resign following testimony about his past relationship with convicted pedophile Jeffrey Epstein. In a letter released today, Democratic lawmakers accused Lutnick of misleading Congress during a closed-door interview conducted earlier this month regarding his ties to Epstein. California Congressman Robert Garcia, the committee's ranking Democrat, said Lutnick spent, quote, his interview trying to cover up his lie and hide from the truth, close quote. Lawmakers pointed to previous public comments in which Lutnick claimed he cut ties with Epstein after visiting the financier's Manhattan home in 2005. However, Justice Department files released earlier this year reportedly show Lutnick later traveled to Epstein's private island in 2012, several years after Epstein served jail time for soliciting a minor for prostitution. Democrats say Lutnick failed to fully explain those visits during his testimony and accused him of lying and of lacking candor with Congress. The Commerce Secretary agreed to testify only after Democrats threatened to subpoena him. In their letter issued today, Oversight Democrats wrote that Lutnick's conduct demonstrates that he is unfit to serve as Commerce Secretary and called on him to step down immediately. The public comment period is now open on a Trump administration proposal to allow federally funded homeless shelters to deny transgender women access to women's bathrooms and sleeping quarters. Suzanne Potter reports.
2: Tony Newman with the nonprofit TransCanWork says the administration would replace the terms gender and gender identity with the word sex in the non-discrimination clause of the Equal Access Rule as it applies to shelters.
3: You know, this rule was really established to ensure that federally funded housing and shelter programs operate with fairness. No one really should be denied shelter or made to feel unwelcome, unsafe because of simply who they are.
2: The administration's proposed rule says the change is necessary to protect the safety of other people in the facility, and it allows shelter employees to ask questions or even require evidence to prove a person's sex at birth. However, the feds do not cite any evidence of harassment or harm done.

0: to shelter residents by transgender women staying in these areas. The 2022 U.S. Transgender Equality Survey found that 1 in 3 transgender people experience homelessness at some point, and 40% of the homeless youth population identifies as LGBTQ+. Mr. Trump tried to advance a similar rule during his first administration, but that proposal was rescinded under President Joe Biden. Newman says this type of discrimination violates transgender people's constitutional right to equal access.
1: Let's make it an equal playing field. Make it equal. And that's all I'm asking. Just fairness. Fairness to the poor.
0: People have until June 29th to put in their 2 cents on the Federal Register's website. For California News Service, I'm Suzanne Potter.
2: In election news, much of the focus on the ongoing redistricting wars in Virginia and Tennessee have been on which political party will come out on top in the race to control Congress. Critics of the Republican move to redraw congressional lines say the battle continues to be about disenfranchising black voters. Teresa Wersbianska has more.
3: House Democratic leader Hakeem Jeffries spoke on Capitol Hill this week and warned Republicans they would come to regret the congressional redistricting fight they started when the Supreme Court gutted the Voting Rights Act. Virginia officials are asking the U.S. Supreme Court to allow the state to move forward with a voter-approved redistricting plan that could give Democrats up to 4 additional seats in Congress. Virginia High Court rulings wiped out the Democratic gains in Virginia and threatened to erode black representation by Democrats in the Deep South. Here's Representative Hakeem Jeffries speaking on Capitol Hill.
4: Republicans have concluded that they need to cheat to win. That's what they're celebrating? Is that what you're elevating right now? The notion that 4 unelected judges would overturn the votes of more than 3 million citizens in Virginia? Is this what Republicans are celebrating right now? Because the people in Virginia right now are outraged, they're angry, and they're determined to send a message in November, regardless of what ultimately happens before the Supreme Court of the United States of America, where that reckless decision by the Virginia Supreme Court is now on appeal.
3: The shifting political landscape has been a challenge for Democrats, who so far are favored to win back the House this November. But this is also a test for Jeffries, who is in line to become House Speaker if the Democrats regain power. Republicans in the Commonwealth of Virginia are betting the redistricting plan will work out in their favor. Virginia House Minority Leader Terry Kilgore put the Democrats on blast in a statement to Fox Digital.
5: Because, I mean, it would be crazy to throw out judges for making the right decision. I mean, that would just be beyond the pale. I think a lot of Virginians would see through that. And, you know, it's too late for them to do it as a matter of law, because, you know, this Department of Election has to have this. Everything has to be done by the 12th of May. So we're already on that date. It's too late. But that just shows you how power hungry Hakeem Jeffries and his Democrats are up there. And I'm glad the Supreme Court followed the rule of law, and it was a good day for Virginia.
3: Over the last week, redistricting battles have rattled southern states after the Supreme Court gutted the Voting Rights Act. Tennessee House Democrats say they are being punished and silenced after House Speaker Cameron Sexton removed members of the caucus from standing committees following protests during a special session on congressional redistricting. Democrats had linked arms on the House floor to protest the new map that divides Memphis and could weaken representation in the state's only Democratic-held congressional district. Tennessee representative from Memphis, Justin Pearson, told supporters on his social media that this redistricting plan is intended to silence black voters.
6: And today, we received this letter from Cameron Sexton, who is also known as Ku Klux Cameron because of his persistence in perpetuating white supremacy in our state's capital by decisions like gutting the only majority black district in the state of Tennessee at the behest of Donald Trump and Governor Bill Lee. And now he's kicked every Democrat and every black Democrat off of their committee. This is anti-democratic. This is authoritarianism. This is what the abuse of power looks like in the South. And everybody needs to pay attention. This is not a game. This is silencing our voices where bills are being made that are going to impact the life of each and every one of the 7 million Tennesseans across this state. And he is upset that we stood up against his white supremacist actions of gutting the only majority black district of Memphis. Because we stood up in front of the will, because we spoke up, because we made sure our constituents' voices were heard, we all got kicked out of our committees where we represent the voices of our constituents. This is not normal. This is not okay. This is the deleterious effect of white supremacy in action and the destruction of the very pillars of democracy that so many people say that they believe in. This is a constitutional democratic republic, and this is how we lose it.
3: Lawmakers called the move unprecedented and retaliatory, arguing it effectively strips representation from about 1.5 million Tennesseans. Some analysts say the action may be legally permissible, but raises serious concerns about democratic process and whether voters who elected Democrats will still have a voice in legislative decisions. For Pacifica Radio, KPFA, I'm Teresa Wierzbianska.
2: Lawyers for Elon Musk and OpenAI delivered closing remarks today in a closely watched trial that could shape the future of the artificial intelligence industry. Musk, a co-founder of OpenAI, accuses the company and CEO Sam Altman of abandoning the nonprofit mission the organization was founded on in 2015 and shifting toward a for-profit business model without his knowledge. Musk invested roughly $38 million in OpenAI during its early years before leaving the company. The case comes as competition intensifies among major AI firms, including Musk's own company, xAI, and rival firm Anthropic, which was founded by former OpenAI executives. All three companies are reportedly moving toward major public stock offerings. Jurors are being asked to decide whether Musk filed the lawsuit within the legal time limit. OpenAI argues Musk waited too long to bring the claims, which include breach of charitable trust and unjust enrichment. If jurors determine the case was filed on time, they must decide whether OpenAI violated its original nonprofit mission and whether executives, including Altman and OpenAI President Greg Brockman, improperly benefited from the company's transition. Microsoft, which is also named as a defendant, faces allegations that it aided in the alleged breach. Santa Clara County is suing Meta for alleged profits on scam advertisements. The civil suit, filed on Monday, accuses the tech giant of earning nearly $7 billion off advertisements the county claims showed clear signs of fraudulence. The lawsuit is led by Santa Clara County and is on behalf of all residents in California. The county seeks damages and stricter guardrails for Meta. KPFA intern Cade Young has more.
7: Santa Clara County's lawsuit alleges that Meta knowingly runs scam advertisements in violation of California's false advertising law. The lawsuit says that Meta runs an estimated 15 billion scam ads per day, and that Meta's internal review system correctly flags fraudulent ads, but instead of preventing them from airing on its platform, Meta charges premiums to allow those ads to bypass this internal checkpoint. Further, the lawsuit says that Meta amplifies these ads across their platforms and optimizes their reach. This has allegedly earned Meta nearly $7 billion in profit, with the downstream cost to vulnerable consumers being uncertain. Santa Clara County Council Tony Lopresti is leading the charge against Meta. He spoke out forcefully about the role Meta plays in scam advertisements on social media.
8: Meta is on the take. The complaint discusses internal documents showing that the company earns about $7 billion each year from scam ads alone. According to a recent investigation, even though Meta's internal warning systems might flag advertisements that are highly likely to be fraudulent, Meta allows those advertisements to post for a premium price. In other words, Meta has established a system for monetizing and profiting from fraud.
7: Lopresti also presented the county's case for the methodology Meta uses to profit on and amplify fraudulent ads.
8: What Meta is doing, one, is taking very deliberate measures to make sure that enough of those scam ads, many of those scam ads get through. It's charging a premium price to scammers to actually post those ads when it knows that they might be highly likely to be scam ads. And then it's also using artificial intelligence and other tools to really make sure that those advertisements are reaching the broadest public audience.
7: In a statement provided to CBS News, Meta denied wrongdoing, saying, quote, "We aggressively fight scams on and off our platforms because they're not good for us or the people and businesses that rely on our services. We've removed 159 million scam ads last year alone, launched new tools to protect people, and partnered with law enforcement around the globe to disrupt these criminals. We will fight this lawsuit," end quote. Lopresti challenged many of Meta's claims, noting that the county's lawsuit alleges Meta's scam ad rate is in the billions and that it accounts for nearly one-third of all scam advertisements online. Lopresti also challenged Meta's claims about fraud prevention and its efforts to combat fraudulent advertisements.
8: What Meta won't tell you is that in 2025, it prohibited its own fraud prevention teams from taking any action that could cost Meta more than 0.15% of the company's total revenue.
7: The suit will move forward with Santa Clara County seeking financial restitution for both consumers and legitimate advertisers whose own rates went up as they competed for ad space with scam advertisers. For KPFA News, I'm Cade Young.
2: This is the Pacifica Evening News, and I'm Lauren Schmidt. 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I broke in at the middle of the broadcast to let you know that we have a $1,000 match from Kathy in Sonoma. Thank you, Kathy. And we are only $150 towards that match. 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And if you appreciate what you heard tonight, please become a member. 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Independent journalism is worth supporting, and it survives because ordinary people like you decide it's worth protecting. And it matters because corporate media too often overlooks stories affecting working class communities, immigrants, 2S, LGBTQIA+, and marginalized folks around the world. You know, we've heard a lot in the U.S. media about the economic toll being forced upon citizens here in the United States because of a war of choice. But we rarely hear about how others are impacted. And while we're working to find more voices on the ground in Iran, I felt it was really important tonight to hear from people in Lebanon. Voices I found extremely relatable. And that reminds me of what Amy Goodman had previously said. She says she sees media as a huge kitchen table that stretches across the globe. And that really resonates with me because if you tune in to our Pacifica Evening Newscast, we truly place an emphasis on international news and its intersections with national and local news. And I am so proud of the work this mighty but small newsroom is able to accomplish day in and day out on a truly shoestring budget. But that is our scrappy grassroots nature. And here at KPFA, we make the decision every day to continue covering those stories because we believe listeners deserve reporting with context, humanity, and accountability. unlike other outlets that sell advertisers your attention, we are only accountable to you because we only take donations from our listeners. It's truly a wild concept that shocks people when I tell them, but we have been doing this for nearly 80 years because our founders saw the writing on the wall over 7 decades ago. Yet I'm sure they could have never imagined today's media hellscape. But here, KPFA, Pacifica Evening News, we exist to resist that, and it requires your support, your participation. 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I'm asking you, buy stock in our independent journalism by going to kpfa.org or by calling 800-439-5732. 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Will you be the first? Help us meet this goal. We have about 4 minutes left to the end of this broadcast. 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And I'm currently joined by KPFA's Development Director, Laura Privis.
9: Yeah, folks, and we really need you to step up right now. We did try to bring you as much of the newscast as we possibly could, but now we have a $1,000 match on the line and we need people to help us to make this. I think, Lauren's point is true. We're asking for you to invest in, ethical independent media. And that's what we are. 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
1: So the New York Arab American Comedy Festival is coming back to Washington, D.C. for a big show on Sunday, May 17th. 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And his Substack newsletter, of course, is called The Dean's Report. 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And Dean Obidala over on Blue Sky. Dean, welcome back to the program. It's always so great having you with us. You have a brilliant piece today. Trump and Kash Patel have made the U.S. vulnerable, the most vulnerable to attack since 9/11. Please elaborate.
2: Sure. First of all, thank you for that shameless plug of the comedy show this Sunday in D.C. 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I'm not kidding. 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We live in the D.C. area. Sunday night, the Miracle Theater. It's an not-for-profit festival. But Tom, the reason we're going there is an act of defiance. It's comedic defiance because Donald Trump has come after comedians who have mocked him. So we want to be in D.C. to mock Trump and to stand up for free press and freedom of comedy, to be blunt. So serious moment. In this comedy show we're doing, we've had immigrant comedians who have green cards who don't want to be in our shows who are Arab American because they fear that Trump will come after them if they're in a show that mocks Trump. So we're living in a different world. So this is, it's a comedy show to make people laugh, but there's an underlying message that's,
1: you know, if I could just interject, Louise and I, the other night watched Cabaret, the old movie.
2: Sure.
1: I don't know that I'd ever seen it before. I think I'd seen pieces of it, but this movie takes place a year before Hitler. And it's just shocking how we are almost there. I mean, it's just amazing. Anyhow, back to you.
2: Yes, and I'll be playing Joel Grey in the show on Sunday. Joel Grey, I'm not going to play. Joel Grey was the MC of the entire Cabaret. Yeah. And look, so getting back to the real thing, the article, it's based on my interview yesterday, Frank Figluzzi. It's not just my opinion. Frank Figluzzi, 25-year veteran of the FBI, retired as an assistant director, made a point about Kash Patel that, yeah, SNL is making fun. I asked him. SNL has turned Kash Patel into a punchline based on his own conduct. Aziz Ansari playing him. They said, does this affect the rank and file FBI agents in your work? And he said, yes, it does. Not because they're mocking Kash Patel. People should do that. That's their choice. But when you don't take the FBI seriously and you view it as a joke of a leader and a partisan actor in that with Kash Patel, it makes it harder for the FBI to get cooperation. And he shared there's an inscription at the FBI headquarters on the wall that the backbone of the FBI is the cooperation of the American people. He said he really fears that people will not go to the FBI to share things about really dangerous people. They could be terrorists. They could be drug dealers, you know, organized crime figures. They don't trust the FBI. And look at Kash Patel, like yesterday, screaming at Senator Van Hollen, spewing lies. Just so it's good, Ben. You know, Kash Patel lied yesterday on the roof. He said Abrego Garcia was convicted of rape and convicted of being a gangbanger. And that's why that it was wrong for Senator Van Hollen to meet with him. Abrego Garcia was never charged, never convicted of those charges. He must have been deported a long time ago.
1: So Kash Patel just lied to Congress, which, by the way, is something
2: he's the FBI director. It's not like an average person. Kash Patel knows the difference. He's a lawyer. He's a former prosecutor. He knows Abrego Garcia was never charged with rape. He knows he was never charged with gang-related crimes. And he, was never convicted, because if he was, he would have been deported a long time ago because he was an undocumented immigrant. So to lie like that and nobody talk about potential consequences for Kash Patel is part of the bigger problem here.
1: Mm-hmm. Yeah, absolutely. And, it's really genuinely concerning. Another piece that you wrote is about big money and how the Republicans and really big money has captured the Supreme Court. Very rarely do we hear much of a commentary or even a conversation in the corporate media about the big money that put these right-wingers, these six right-wingers on the Supreme Court, and that sustains them, by the way, you know, through the Supreme Court Historical Society and through all these other little perks and goodies that these guys get.
2: Yeah, we had last week on my show, Dark Money Week. And every day we had at least one guest to talk about dark money, the real world impact of it, and how do we get big money and dark money out of politics? And, you know, it was my team, Matt and Aaron, did an amazing job booking some great guests. We had Senator Sheldon Whitehouse on and Senator Ron Wyden, members of Congress, David Sirota, and others, some amazing activists. And your name came up several times, Tom, talking to Senator Whitehouse. He talked the Powell memo. I'm like, have you ever talked to Tom Hartman? The Powell memo always comes up along with it began with Reagan. But I didn't have the second part. But the Lewis Powell memo is, there's a direct line as, you know, he talks about Senator Whitehouse and David Sirota in his book about master plan. Mm. They go back to the Powell memo. And it's such a great point that you really made me aware of that memo and the idea of making the corporate world realize we have power. Let's use our money to not just elect candidates, but to shape policy and ultimately control the court would be a great way of doing that. And Levin Leo certainly delivered for them on that. So it was a great week for people to learn, even me to learn more about the influence of dark money, the fact that there's so millions of dollars, $1.9 billion in the 2024 campaign in dark money, according to the Brennan Center. And people know dark monies, we don't even know where it came from, folks, but it's legal to give the candidates super PACs. It's legal. We don't know where it's coming from, right. And it's legal to do that in the United States of America in 2026. How is this a democratic republic and not a banana republic when you see that kind of garbage? Well, and that's the all know this.
3: Yeah, and the money could have been coming from Russia or Israel or China or
2: anybody,
3: Iran.
2: We have no idea.
3: I mean, you know,
2: it's region.
3: Yeah, it really and truly is. In fact, in John Paul Stevens' dissent in Citizens United, he said that under this ruling, Tokyo Rose could have funded American politicians, you know, the voice of the Japanese during World War II. You know, it's just incredible. Dean, I'm curious your thoughts on, you know, you got Trump arrived in China a few hours ago, and he's bringing 17 oligarchs with him, including his son, Eric. Or is that Uday or Kusei? I forget.
2: I don't know. One of them.
3: Yeah. My guess is that, first of all, these oligarchs have all given millions of dollars to Donald Trump directly, you know, to things that Trump controls or the money that'll end up in his pocket, and or to things that he cherishes, you know, like his inauguration fund, which he ultimately paid him a lot of money for services rendered or whatever. So my guess is that what's going to happen is Trump is going to make a fool of himself and of America. But that these oligarchs are each going to walk away with a pony. You know, every one of them is going to get some kind of prize, and that they will give Trump even more millions of dollars as a result of this, and average Americans are going to get screwed. I'm curious your thoughts on what's going to come out of this meeting.
2: Tom, are you suggesting that the head of Goldman Sachs and Citibank and Apple are not going there to fight for the middle class working? Are you suggesting that they're not going there? But we need a fair living wage in America.
3: That outrageous.
2: Right. This is the Gilded Age, but with a big plane.
3: Yeah.
2: I mean, if there was the Gilded Age, William McKinley or other Gilded Age presidents who had a plane to fly the oligarchs at the time for J.P. Morgan and Rockefeller on a plane. That's what this is.
3: Yeah.
2: So it's nobody, and I posted online yesterday, the names, they go, no one there to fight for working class people. No one there to talk about the middle class. People are like, well, that's not how it works. Well, that's how it should work, folks. You should have people, union representatives on the plane to go as well. But there's no concern. Trump goes, there's a war going on in Iran that he started. We have a wholesale price report today, inflation, the highest in years. Yesterday, consumer price index, the highest in 3 years. But if you take out COVID, it's the highest in decades in a jump. It's over the wages increase now. So unless you're making over 4% a year, folks, increase, you got to pay a pay cut because of Trump. People are struggling. Consumer confidence down to the lowest in the history of the United States of Michigan. And Trump's flying a gilded plane with the gilded oligarchs to China to make more money. And you know he will profit himself personally. There's no doubt Donald Trump will make some money from this.
3: Yeah, it is so true. And I just have to read you this quote. You invoked the Gilded Age, right?
2: Sure.
3: This is from 1887, President Grover Cleveland, the only Democrat who held the White House during the post-Civil War era in the 19th century. And this is from his State of the Union address, speaking of the oligarchs of his day. And he said, as we view the achievements of aggregated capital, we discover the existence of trusts, combinations, and monopolies while the citizen is struggling far in the rear or is trampled to death beneath an iron heel. Corporations, which should be the carefully restrained creatures of the law and servants of the people, are fast becoming the people's masters.
2: Yep. And look, it took...
3: Here we are again.
2: We are. There's no doubt. I'm just finishing a book on Teddy Roosevelt and J.P. Morgan, where, you know, Teddy wrote the Supreme Court under Teddy Roosevelt, not because of him, but during his DOJ voter lawsuit against the big railroad magnates, J.P. Yep. Morgan and others that owned it, and broke it up using the Sherman Antitrust Act.
3: Yep, him and Taft.
2: The language, right. If you read the language of Teddy Roosevelt, who was a progressive Republican, and you hear Cleveland, it's very much like today. We are living through a new Gilded Age, and you hope it ushers in a progressive era that followed the Gilded Age,
3: yep.
2: which brought out some power to the people and broke up some of the trust and monopolies. If not, we're on that same path again.
3: But it was the Republican, pardon my interruption, but we have got 45 seconds to a hard break. It was the Republican Great Depression that brought about that, you know, progressive response. And I think that Trump is doing the same thing. He's making the same mistakes Hoover made.
2: We might be. Look, people are really concerned. Polls show a majority of Americans think we'll be in a recession next year at this time because they're so fearful of where we're going with inflation. It's off the charts.
3: Yeah. Yeah. I am convinced that these guys, the greed, the just absolute rampant greed, just like during the Harding Coolidge.
2: It's insatiable. They can't make enough money. It's unbelievable.
3: Yeah. Yeah. And what's really astonishing is that you've got all these oligarchs who are on the plane with Trump. Any one of them, if they gave up 1 or 2% of their wealth, it could solve homelessness in America. It could, you know, among other things, you know,
2: you should be in the comedy show with us, Tom, on Sunday, because that's funny. As if they're going to give 1% of their wealth to help people. That's not how, we all know that's not how it works. They're in a competition with each other to be the richest, the first trillionaire, and Elon Musk.
3: They're mentally ill. They really are. The great Dean Obidala, right here on Sirius XM every evening. Dean, thanks so much for dropping by. It's always great talking to you.
2: Thanks, Tom. Take care.
3: Yeah.

0: for a suitcase full of gold.
1: Will the Supreme Court hand the GOP a $500 million midterm cash bomb? This is mind-boggling. A ruling out of the Supreme Court could land any day now that will let political parties spend unlimited amounts of cash in lockstep with their candidates. The case is called NRSC versus FEC, and one of the plaintiffs who launched it back in 2022 is the guy who's now the vice president, J.D. Vance. If the court's hard right majority strikes down coordinated party expenditure limits, Republicans could pour hundreds of millions, perhaps billions, into races, working hand in glove with their nominees. Senator Cory Booker warned in an amicus brief with the court that Citizens United already, quote, opened the floodgates to billions in dark money, end quote. Now that same court is poised to blow the doors off. Party committees would suddenly rival super PACs as the favorite launching pad for billionaire cash, with a ruling expected just months before voters head to the polls in November. This is mind-boggling. Meanwhile, why did John Fetterman just hand Trump two massive wins in one day? Yesterday, Pennsylvania Democrat John Fetterman cast the deciding vote to kill a war powers resolution that would have reined in Trump's illegal war on Iran. It's the seventh time he's broken with the Democratic Party on Iran since the bombing began. Three Republicans crossed over to back the measure. It would have forced Trump to stop the war. Fetterman was the only Democrat to vote against it, and the resolution failed 49-50 by a single vote. His vote. Hours later, Fetterman joined every Senate Republican to confirm Kevin Warsh as the new Fed Reserve Chair. Senator Elizabeth Warren said Trump nominated Warsh to be his sock puppet so he can crank down interest rates from the Oval Office. Fetterman claims he'd make a lousy Republican, but his voting record says otherwise. He's the senator Trump openly calls his favorite, he's my favorite Democrat. And Pennsylvania voters are watching. You know, every cycle, Republicans find one or two Democrats that they can corrupt. You know, there was a time when it was the former Democratic nominee for vice president. You know, from the senator from Connecticut. It's just incredible, you know, who blew up Obamacare, who killed the public option in Obamacare. And now we've got the senator from Pennsylvania who is going along with Republicans on this. It's mind-boggling. And the New York Times just dropped a bombshell. The Justice Department, or Injustice Department, whatever they call it these days, the Trump Justice, is quietly negotiating a settlement of Trump's $10 billion lawsuit against the IRS, which is, by the way, the agency that Trump himself controls. And one option reportedly on the table would be to let the IRS drop all audits of Trump, his sons, and his businesses permanently. This is crazy. I mean, the guy's a convicted tax cheat. Trump sued the IRS over a 2020 leak that revealed that he had paid just $750 in income taxes. And a loss in a pending audit could cost him over $100 million. That's how much apparently he's basically screwed all the rest of us out of with his tax avoidance. And now he's using his own government to make those audits vanish? Federal Judge Kathleen Williams is racing to stop a settlement that legal experts already call collusion. This could be the most corrupt presidential self-dealing in American history. This guy is robbing us blind, and he's doing it gleefully. He's doing it enthusiastically. It's just an incredible thing. J.D. Vance yanks medical money from California in a naked political hit job. Vice President J.D. Vance announced yesterday that he's freezing $1.3 billion in medical payments to California, the largest deferral the federal government has ever made. He claims it's all about fraud. California's leaders aren't buying it. Governor Newsom's office shot back, "We hate fraud, but that's not," in all caps, "what this is." They say Vance and Oz are targeting in-home services that keep seniors and disabled folks out of nursing homes. The administration already pulled the same stunt in Minnesota, and the CMS itself admitted to using errant figures, you know, wrong numbers they basically made up, to justify another fraud probe in New York State. They're threatening every blue state next. This isn't fraud enforcement. This is federal extortion, weaponizing health care to punish states that refuse to bend the knee to Donald Trump. This is just wrong. Meanwhile, are Missouri Republicans about to soak working families with a tax bait and switch? Missouri voters are being asked to gut their own state income tax this year, and experts say the math is devastating. The state pulls roughly 65% of its general revenue from income taxes. If you eliminate the income tax, the lawmakers get sweeping new powers to jack up sales taxes on everything from gasoline to home repairs to prescription drugs. The Missouri Budget Project estimates working families would pay about $500 a year more, while the state's eight billionaires walk away with massive tax breaks. This is called regressive taxation, right? Stop taxing income tax so that people with really high incomes, don't have to pay the tax, but start taxing the things that average working people buy so they pay the tax rather than the billionaires. House Minority Leader Ashley Ons called it a game pushed by, quote, the bootlickers in the Missouri GOP. She warns the plan blows a $9 billion hole in state revenue. If this thing passes, schools, roads, and seniors will take the hit. And the billionaires, hey, they get to, you know, walk away completely intact. They write the menu, as it were. Cece in Northbrook, Illinois. Hey, Cece, what's up?
2: Well, I was reading your article this morning. It's the title, Trump Puts Taiwan on the Table.
1: Mm-hmm.
2: I couldn't even really get through it, Tom. It's just that disturbing. It's a good article. I'm embarrassed to be an American.
1: Yeah. And welcome to the club.
2: Republicans have an Alzheimer's patient just selling the country for parts. And the system of America, I think, Tom, needs to be just, well, he's tearing it down. It's going to have to be rebuilt. And this is just January 6th, part two. So he's just tearing it down. As you said, we've lost all credibility all out the world. The China president is just going to eat his lunch. It's embarrassing. I know we can't change horses in the middle of the race with our leadership. But when we get to that point, when Democrats get back on their feet, the system's going to have to be rebuilt, including the Democratic Party.
1: I agree.
2: Money in politics.
1: I agree.
2: The ones who's taking all this PAC money, and Cory Booker comes to my mind off the top. I don't know, but we need a list of who in the Democratic Party takes the most money, or just a list. Now, that doesn't make them necessarily corrupt. It's just the way the system is built right now, thanks to the Supreme Court.
1: Yep.
2: But my main thing, Tom, is I'm embarrassed. This Alzheimer's patients. No, let me take that. The Republican Party. Trump is getting too much of fanfare on this.
1: Yeah.
2: The Republican Party. By the time this man gets back to the United States, he should be out of office. It's embarrassing us. I don't know what the Republicans are getting out of this, except, I don't know, do they call that owning the libs? They get some type of joy when we get angry and we pound the table. And this is why I have a problem with the Democrats. There's no reason that this Alzheimer's patient is doing anything. They should be laughing him out of the country. The Jimmy Kimmels of the world, they should be the Democrats should be shadowing him. This man's a laughing stock, and he's making us all the laughing stock. I have no pride in this. I'm a black man. I've never been proud of the country fully anyway, but I do have allegiance to the country. It's my country. But this embarrassment goes beyond race.
1: It's humiliating.
2: Stupid.
1: It really is.
2: It's
1: dangerous.
2: It's
1: dangerous. I mean, you know, China's building nuclear weapons like there's no tomorrow. They've got they're building a navy that has already surpassed ours, and they've got a drone capacity that we are just beginning to even look at, with now three drone companies that are owned in part by Uday and Kusei Trump. Even our military is a grift. Now we're learning that the FBI is you know, throwing people on the most wanted list at the last minute so that they can claim that they're doing something while the director is an alcoholic incompetent. We've got an alcoholic incompetent, you know, running our Defense Department that he likes to call the Department of War because he thinks it makes it seem like he's got, you know, bigger manhood or something. I don't know what pathetic.
2: And you're forgetting. You're forgetting their infrastructure. Their infrastructure, China's, they're light years ahead of us in where they're heading with solar
1: power, bullet trains. Yeah.
2: Yeah. And by the way, one more thing, Tom. Japan. I read an article that Japan itself is importing weapons for their citizens.
1: Yeah.
2: I don't know if that's true or not.
1: I don't know about for their citizens. They're certainly, I mean, they've got very, very strong gun control laws in Japan, but there's a big debate, you know, in Japan about whether they should alter their constitution so that they can once again have nuclear weapons, or not once again, so that they can first, you know, begin having nuclear weapons. The rest of the world has figured out that with, you know, Uncle Diapers here in the White House, that they cannot rely on the United States. The European countries, the NATO countries are freaking out. The Southeast Asia, Taiwan's got to be, president of Taiwan, she has to just be agonized.
2: Yes.
1: I mean, you know,
2: he's selling them out.
1: Yeah, no, I'm with you.
2: I'm going to call my senator and my congressperson today,
1: do
2: your assignment.
1: Yeah, tell them to support Krishnamurthy's Taiwan bill. Yeah. Cece, thank you. Good talking to you. Bob in Raleigh, North Carolina. Hey, Bob, what's up?
3: Trump, he knows nothing about Sun Tzu. You know, the old adage of if you know yourself, you win 50% of the time. If you know your opponent, you win 50% of the time. If you know your opponent and yourself, you win 100% of the time. I've been in sales for over three decades, and that whole body language thing, you reach for a handshake for his equals. Occasionally you got a clown who would try to wrench it over, but, you know, I can hang in a high bar or, on a trellis for 3 minutes, and I was an ex-gymnast. So I let him go a little bit, and then I let them know that not to do that again.
1: Yeah.
3: So it's not.
1: Yeah. Which is what Xi did to Trump today.
3: Yes. Exactly. He's demonstrating it's just the most basic level of who's in charge.
1: Yeah.
3: And but the one thing when you asked what would have he said, you know, what are you going to do about this, Xi to Trump, if it had been President Harris, it would have been, well, beware of the porcupine defense, which is basically how Ukraine has been able to make life tough and actually going to defeat Russia in the end. Yeah. And if for China, you think you're just going to overrun his island. Don't think about it, guy. You're going to pay a hell of a price. Are you willing to pay that your people are going to?
1: Yeah, that's what he should have said. Instead, he said, oh, you're a great leader. We're so happy to be here with you. Please give us some money.
3: And all those other billionaire grifters. I mean, it just makes us look. I know it's with the previous caller. I agree. It's a hard thing. One last uplifting thing is that in the Democratic Party here in North Carolina, the thoughts of going big. We're looking at Mondami, Mayor Mondami, and what he's doing, and that's exactly what we want to do. None of this piecemeal stuff. None of this, Fetterman stuff. We're do things for the people, get things going fast, quick, but also go for big. Go for big stuff. Go for big investments. Yeah. And so, yeah.
1: I get it.
3: That's it. And I will call about the Six Assurances bill to my representative, and also I got Tillis and Bud. So anyway, but I will call nonetheless.
1: Yeah. Taiwan is like literally one of the most, if not the most, vibrant democracy on earth. It is
3: absolutely,
1: you know, it's one of the least corrupt, most honest, most well done. They have the literally the world's best healthcare system, which, by the way, was organized by an American who went over there and showed them how to do it. It's been years since I wrote about it in my book, The Hidden History of American Healthcare. I forget his name. It wasn't Edward Deming. He was the guy who brought, you know, to Japan, you know, just in time and production and stuff. But it was
3: quality
1: another guy.
3: Control. I met him. Yes.
1: Oh, really?
3: Years ago. But yes,
1: yeah.
3: I agree.
1: Yeah, an amazing guy.
3: Yeah.
1: Anyhow, Bob, I got to move along. Thanks for the call. It's good
3: you,
1: hearing
3: Tom.
1: From you. Good talking to you. Thank you. Terry in Chicago. Hey, Terry, what's up?
4: Hey, Tom. Hope you're doing well. This is a little off topic for the day, but it's been on my mind for about a week. That last week, I think it was, came out that Ukraine is killing it with the drone technology over there.
5: Yep.
4: And I'm just wondering, since the Pukes of Hazzard started their own drone company, what's the likelihood that they are selling drones or will be selling drones to Russia?
5: Oh, you mean Uday and Kusay Trump?
4: Yes.
5: Yeah, they've got they're invested now in three different drone companies that all now have contracts with the Pentagon suddenly, magically. God only knows, Terry. I frankly doubt that any American defense contractor would be selling to Russia. But it wouldn't surprise me. I mean, look at how, you know, China wanted to get some NVIDIA chips. So Trump is bringing Justin Hong all over to China, you know, the guy who's the head of NVIDIA. He's over there to cut some deals. But, you know, the easy way to get them would be through the UAE, because the UAE has a mutual defense treaty with China. Anything that they get from us, they share with China. So what happens? The UAE puts $500 million, $500 million into Trump's crypto company. And then Trump's crypto company now, you know, and of that, about $100 million of that went right into Trump's pocket instantly. And so then Trump says, oh, well, we'll sell you the NVIDIA chips, UAE. And then UAE, you know, presumably sends them to China. This is how the dance is being played. So whatever kind of drone technology we come out with, maybe we'll figure out a way to give it to the UAE also, and they can give it to China. The bottom line is China's already so far ahead of us on drone technology. It's mind-boggling. Lynn in Belleville, Texas. Hey, Lynn, what's on your mind today?
6: I just want to address the issue that you've been talking about, how we can get our democracy to survive the trauma that it's going through right now. And I have an idea in mind. I mean, you guys in your position and the other news media people are, y'all are our savior, because it's the competition that you guys are bringing out that may help us survive this couple of years we've got left. But my idea, it may be kind of crazy, but my idea is that we develop a scheme where the news media guys, like you anchor guys from every major network, has got to come together, sit down, and work out a process that allows the American people to develop a consensus of what the truth is. And that means to me that you guys need to come up with a plan that sets, that basically evaluates you compared to Sean Hannity, compared to, all the other different talk show hosts, in such a way that the American people can have confidence in what they're hearing. It's truth in the news. I think if the referees go out there on the field and they call it balls and strikes, they call the plays how you see them, and the American people love that. I mean, there's no question about how the American people will swarm to the competition of something of that kind. If you develop a proper competition where guys are treating each other with respect in the conversation that goes on, but yet some way we have a unbiased commission that oversees all of you guys coming together and saying, hey, we need to voluntarily do this for the American people so that we get the news and believe what we're hearing.
5: Yeah. I mean, it's an ideal. And when I was a kid, I mean, you know, there was basically three television networks and one or two networks that provided news for the radio at the top of the
6: hour.
5: That's
6: what I'm talking about right there. And it worked, didn't it?
5: Well, it sort of worked. I mean, it created a national consensus around most things, because there was basically one set of opinions that were being put forward, and anything that was too far out of that was considered wackadoodle stuff. But, you know, during the McCarthy era, it actually kind of worked against us. I mean, well, actually, Edward R. Murrow was pushing back pretty aggressively, so maybe it did work. I just don't see how we can do that right now. I mean, for example, there's a great group that watches Fox every day, and they compile all the lies that Fox tells every day. And Sean has been trying for, you know, the better part of a year now, to get these people to come on this program every week, you know, once a week, and just give us an update on all the lies from Fox this week. I think it would be a huge public service. But, you know, it's like people are doing these things, and they're not making money doing it, and they're doing it in their spare time, and they don't have the time, and they don't want to. I don't know. Morris in Inglewood. Hey, Morris, what's on your mind today?
7: Did you get your gold phone from Trump yet?
5: Yeah, well, I didn't send him $100, so at least I'm $100 richer than I would have been if I was one of his suckers.
7: He made $50 million, Tommy. selling a phone that ain't nobody going to get. And what trips me out is when they sent that $100, I'm surprised they didn't know what they were doing. Yeah. And you had an earlier conversation with the guest. You were talking about the wealthy paying some taxes. Listen, if the top 2%, if the top 10, just the top 10 billionaires in this country, if they paid 2% of their wealth, you'd have free health care. We'd have free college education, and we better get back to free college education, Tom, or we're not going to be able to compete. Now, here's what we got with the rest of the world, in terms of technology and everything else. Now, here's what we got to do. Everybody can see what's going on. We got Roger Chaney. We got Judge Roger Chaney. You know about him, Tom.
5: He's the guy who wrote the Dred Scott decision back in 1860, whatever it was, 59 or 50, whatever. Yeah.
7: Well, he's one of the smartest guys in the class. That's exactly who he was. So Roger Chaney, reincarnation.
5: Except, by the way, his name was pronounced Tawny. There was no W, but that's how they pronounced it. But back to you.

0: take over the Senate. This guy's not going to leave the White House. We know what's up. But sure would help us if we got that kind of stuff behind us,
1: yeah.
0: You know, when we got control of the Congress, okay? And I want to share this with you, Tom. I want to give a shout-out to independent media. God bless, Lord Jesus Christ, bless independent media. Because if all we was getting was MSNBC, CBS, and Fox News, we'd be in trouble. But you guys as independent media, I heard you talk to a guy earlier. He was so appreciative of what you do. Independent media is what's going on. Let me qualify that. Allegedly, check out Google. Allegedly, Iran had 26 targets that they hit. Iran, you know the Iran is the guy we have a problem with. They hit 26 targets, but only 15 guys were found out to be dead. And then you're not going to believe that. Now, also the satellite companies, the private satellite companies, they've been instructed by our government not to share the images of that war.
1: Yeah.
0: We're in a bad way, Tom. The only way we can get up out of this, we need a national voter registration program. You see somebody homeless, tap them on the shoulder, he's going to say, why should I care about what's going on? Because we're going to try to put some money in your pocket. Okay.
1: And you know what the Republicans have done, Boris? In a half a dozen states that I know of, and it's probably more than just a half a dozen, they've actually made it basically illegal to run voter registration drives. The League of Women Voters no longer does this in Kansas. They no longer do it in Florida. They no longer do it in Texas because, you know, nobody wants to go to jail.
0: I don't believe that.
1: Look it up.
0: You ain't never lied, Tom. I ain't buying that. No, I'm not.
1: Look it up.
0: Okay, you better talk to me. I'm going to have to do that, man. You sounding crazy.
1: Yeah.
0: All right, Tom, let me let you go, my brother.
1: Thanks, Boris. Good talking to you. MJ in Seattle. Hey, MJ, what's up?
2: Documentary called Trust Me, The False Prophet. It's kind of a second stab at the Warren Jeffs polygamy place down in southern Utah, on the Utah-Arizona border.
1: Right.
2: It answered one question for me. It wasn't as easy to watch as the first one, but it's really worth it. And it answered a really big question for me. I was born and raised in Utah, and I wasn't LDS, and so I was adamant about getting out of there.
1: Mm.
2: But the question I always had was, how does one man with 30 women start driving Bentleys, two brand new Bentleys?
1: Right.
2: Well,
1: yeah, $300,000 car.
2: What he's doing is it's his workforce. The women are all he has to do is feed them and put a roof over their head and make sure that he keeps them romantically close.
1: Yeah. Yeah.
2: It's really sad.
1: They're brainwashed. I mean, they're raised in this cult, and so it's easy to continue that. But and this should be a warning to us, because culturally, this can happen on a much larger scale. Not necessarily this specific kind of exploitation, but this whole idea of brainwashing people into thinking that they have to have big daddy leaders and all this other kind of stuff.
2: Right. Well, back to the second part of my call is, remember Terry Tempest Williams, who was the ecologist down in Utah a couple of decades ago? She was very with it. I was in college in the 70s and had a little baby, and we got talked into going out to the area where they're going to put that data center, and it was beautiful and it was natural. And there were these natural hot springs. It was a plain.
1: Mm-hmm.
2: Hot springs that were about 30 feet across and in perfect circles, ringed with beautiful green grass. And we camped there and fished. And these potholes, purportedly, they didn't know a bottom to them.
1: Mm-hmm.
2: And it was a beautiful, serene, natural place. And I don't know why we human beings always have to, especially when it's delicate. I mean, it wasn't the Grand Canyon, you know. We ate the fish. We sat in the green grass, and we had a little campfire.
1: But corporations can't monetize any of that, and so it doesn't matter to them.
2: Yeah.
1: Brian in Milford, Delaware. Hey, Brian, what's on your mind today?
3: I saw in West Virginia two Supreme Court justices beat the incumbent, which I don't know if that's two Democrats going up or not, but that's kind of interesting. I just saw that.
1: Uh-huh.
3: I don't know who they are, but anyway, I'm from Delaware, as you said.

0: talking point going around, I saw on Twitter, and I've been hearing some Republicans, mainstream media, using it as a rebuttal for all the gerrymandering that the Republicans are doing. They're pointing out this nonsense statistic about, oh, all these blue states, they got, you know, 40%, 45% Republicans, and they got zero congressional seats. So why y'all crying about us having zero blue seats? But I'm looking at this, like 42% of Delaware Republican, and they got zero congressional seats. First of all, it's only one congressional seat in Delaware. And then also, I was like, 42% of Republicans are in Delaware? That don't make no sense. So I looked up what they were really manipulating the numbers. What they're doing is they're looking at the percentage of Republicans that voted, not the percentage of Republicans in the state. So, in, for example, for my state of Delaware, it's 25% Republicans registered, but 42% of Republicans voted in the election. So they're misconstrued.
1: So they use the number that looks better. That's an old trick.
0: Yeah, Connecticut, 42% of Connecticut are Republicans, when it's really like 20%. Yeah. But 42% of Connecticut Republicans voted.
1: Yeah.
0: So they're manipulating the numbers and going out there lying about it.
1: So they're looking at the percentage of Republicans who voted against, you know, in the elections versus Democrats, basically, because those are basically the two choices, as opposed to looking at the actual electorate. Yeah. Excellent point, Brian.
0: Yeah.
1: Thank you. Thank you for that. Yeah. As Abraham Lincoln said, you know, figures don't lie, but liars can figure. Johan in Los Angeles. Hey, Johan, what's on your mind today?
2: I was watching the hearing yesterday, and then Senator was asking about intoxication on Kashi Patel. Yeah. While all the podcasters have all the footage of Kashi Patel drinking in a USA hockey team, but these lawmakers don't have any evidence in this hearing. And it's like kind of seeing the repetition of Mary Garland on classified document case. It's like, it's mind-boggling. They're not prepared to question these people.
1: Yeah.
2: Just asking, well, not.
1: I thought the questions, I thought, you know, Chris von Hollen got personal with Cash Patel, and Patel, you know, lied to Congress in his rebuttal by saying, you know, that as Dean just pointed out, that Abrego Garcia was a convicted rapist and gangbanger when he was neither. But yeah, my sense of it was that the Democrats were actually more interested. This was the Appropriations Committee. This is a subcommittee. This is not the overall committee. This is a subcommittee that deals with recommendations about funding for the agency. And I think most of the Democrats were actually just trying to get some business done. They wanted to know, what are you going to use this money for that you're asking for us? And so most of those questions had to do with that. Van Hollen took a bite out of him, though, and you know, what's the old saying? A kicked dog always yelps.
2: It's like Merrick Garland will waste his time, Trump got elected again because he didn't do anything. It's almost the same thing.
1: Yeah, I would have liked to have seen a little more fire. But, you know, maybe they're afraid of him, too. I mean, the guy runs the FBI. He has the ability to change people's lives. Look at what's going on with Jim Comey and Mr. Brennan. So, Johan, thank you for the call. Bill in Santa Monica. Hey, Bill, what's on your mind today?
3: Once when the King of England visited here a couple weeks ago, and Trump told him that his mom had always had a crush on him. Well, the King is 2.5 years younger than Trump, so does pedophilia run in the family? Nobody bought that up.
1: I think she actually probably had a crush on his father, but I get the point.
3: Okay. And the second thing was, last night on ABC News, Muir, the anchorman, was in China covering the summit or whatever.
1: Mm-hmm.
3: And this robot was demonstrating that Chinese have this robot. And they showed him loading the dishwasher and folding clothes. And not once did Muir ask, what else can he do? Because this is the new soldier. I think this is going to be the end of war as we know it.
1: Yeah.
3: No one would ever put an army in the field of human beings against these robots. I'm pretty sure that they would be able to take out a tank from 3,000 yards before the tank even saw them.
1: Oh, yeah.
3: I think it's a good thing, but I think it's going to end war. I thought that the atomic bomb would end it, but there's too many crazies that have atomic bomb, especially us with people like Trump.
4: Yeah.
3: And the one other thing, too, I'm really unhappy with the mainstream Democrats. And I was just wondering, like people like you and like Greg Palast and so many alternative and reporters, they would make great Congress people. Why do they always have to be lawyers? And as far as making bills, there are other lawyers who know the government, would know how to write a bill and put them in. Mm-hmm. But you would get honest people. I mean, to me, these people are like scientists and teachers.
4: Yeah.
3: And those are the people who we should have running this government or running for the Democratic Party.
1: Well, there's a fair number of legislators who are not lawyers, but having a background in the law, I think, helps if you're writing laws, if that's your main job. So,
3: right, but I mean, the staffs could have that.
1: Perhaps, but you would want your lawmakers to have an understanding of the law and the Constitution that people, at least in theory, get in law school. I'm not sure that they do in the right wing law schools, but you understand what I'm saying. Yeah. But there's some good people in politics, Bill. There's a lot of good people in politics.
3: Oh, yeah. There's some great people, but not enough, especially at the head.
4: Yeah.
3: I mean, you have your Bernies and your AOCs and your Omars. And that woman that's running, I can never think of her name. She's from the Seattle Council in Washington. But now I don't see her on television at all. Bill Gates, I think 10 years they tried to spend a lot of money to kick her off of the City Council in Washington.
1: Yeah, you're talking about
3: she's running
1: Sharma's.
3: Yeah, that's
1: Sharma
3: her.
1: Shawan.
3: Yeah.
1: Yeah.
3: Yeah. And,
1: yeah, I don't know what happened to her.
3: And one other thing, well, she's running, but they're not putting her on the air.
1: Oh, okay.
3: The last thing I would like to mention, you know, Republicans, Trump once said, Abraham Lincoln, he was a Republican. Not a lot of people know that. Well, a lot of people did know that. But, you know, conservatives have always been, and these really right-wing guys, they're the ones that have been against progress.
4: Yeah.
3: And I would just like to see them stop using these labels because they change back and forth.
4: Yeah, I get it.
1: Steve in Yorba Linda, California. Hey, Steve, what's on your mind today?
5: Hello, Tom. Thank you for all of your good programming and your wonderful guests you have on.
1: Thank you.
5: You know, I just wanted to, yeah, you're welcome. I just wanted to mention that you said that war is in our DNA. I would tend to disagree with that. I think what's involved there is our natural desire for self-defense and survival are basic. Mm-hmm. You go way back. But I think war is an outgrowth of greed, which I think is a learned illness, but it might also be based on sort of an egocentric thought process, maybe a personality-dependent problem?
1: Could be. I mean, are you familiar with the difference between bonobos and chimps or bonobos? I'm not sure how to pronounce it.
5: Bonobos and chimps? Well, it kind of, maybe... But, you know, there are ancient descendants. There are folks that we descended
1: right.
5: from, I guess you could say.
1: Right. Yeah, we've got a little bit of the DNA of both, but we've got most of the DNA of the chimps. And chimps regularly engage in warfare, and bonobos don't.
5: Interesting. So, in other words, chimps go out of their way to create problems for others as opposed to, like, defending their territory?
1: I don't know how to characterize it, Jane Goodall could give you a better description if she were still with us. Chimps will turn conflict into warfare and warfare into something close to genocide. And bonobos turn conflict into opportunities to have sex. I mean, they literally make love, not war.
5: Interesting. Well, I guess you could say that. So maybe both of those characteristics are in us then. Right?
1: Oh yeah, they are. They clearly are. But we've got more, way more chimp DNA than bonobo, and I realize this is a hyper simplistic explanation, and I'm not using it as an excuse for anything, and I don't think that we need to be tweaking our DNA or anything else. I do believe that. You know, that humans can rise above this. I mean, we've done, you know, this is one of the things that we've done so well, frankly. I mean, this was what NATO was all about. You know, this is what the United Nations was all about. For the Iroquois Confederacy, it was what lacrosse competitions were about. I think, frankly, even football is something that lets us get this instinctive stuff out of our system without engaging in great physical violence. And I think it's why football is so much more popular than baseball or basketball, because it is violent. You know, it is a proxy for warfare, essentially. And
5: interesting.
1: I'm no great philosopher on this stuff. These are things that are, you know, people like Joseph Chilton Pierce speculated about this. He wrote this brilliant book, The Crack in the Cosmic Egg. I wrote the foreword for it years ago. Joe is no longer with us, but he was a physician and a philosopher and just a brilliant, brilliant man. He also wrote a book called The Magical Child that every parent should read. But in The Crack in the Cosmic Egg, he touches on some of this stuff. I'll leave it to people like him. Linda in Auburn, Washington. Hey, Linda, thanks for listening to KBCS. What's on your mind today?
6: Some points related to hope, and I'm a Christian, so that perspective. I did notice that I believe some people are angry at God, and some people don't believe he exists. I believe you're in the other category that he doesn't exist. But I want to just tell you the points for hope. One is there's a phenomenon that's in the Bible, and you can do some research. People who actually tune in to God and get directives from God. And I believe there's evidence that Trump has people around him and his administration that do that and seek to do that. And with his near-death experience, especially with the ear time when he got shot at, after that, he said on talking to Dr. Phil on the YouTube that he believes God kept him alive for a purpose. So in the Bible, people can change over time. They can have a renewed heart and mind. The scales came off the eyes of Paul, who was formerly Saul, who was killing Christians. So there's the ability of people to change over time. And there's a powerful ability to pray and have good things happen. So I could talk more. One thing I do want to mention, too, for hope is that Epstein, I do believe he was an actual demon. There are people that I know have met that have abilities to heal people with the Holy Spirit and gifted that way. And they, two people I talked to said a real person was really a demon.
1: Yeah. Thank you. Thanks for the call. Sue in Belmont, Michigan. I'll just leave it at that. Sue in Belmont, Michigan. Hey, Sue, what's up?
7: I have heard about many outbursts, uncontrolled outbursts that Trump has done, like, for instance, outside the Situation Room. Mm. And I'm kind of wondering, do you think the Republicans will ever wake up enough to see that he is so unhinged? He needs to have people in white coats come and take him away in a straitjacket.
1: He is famous for screaming obscenities like a child who just, you know, had his sucker taken away from him and throwing tantrums, you know, throwing ketchup against the wall, breaking plates, you know, the screaming threats at people. People who work with him and for him are constantly in fear of him. I mean, but this isn't something new. This isn't like a dementia thing. He's been this way his whole life, according to some of the biographies I've read. So,
7: well, my question was, do you think the Republicans will wake up enough that they can't?
1: No, I think they're scared.
7: Will they actually do something?
1: No, they won't. I mean, he just, what was it, in Indiana, I believe it was, that he just, or was it Ohio? No, it was Indiana. That he just took down, what, six Republicans? Just destroyed their careers, ended their political careers because they wouldn't go along with redistricting in Indiana? He threw a tantrum and he got them. I mean, this guy delights in hurting people.
7: They don't have any power.
1: Relative to him, they don't. No, that's the problem. Until after the primaries, the Republicans are not going to fight back. And after the primaries, I think we're going to see some changes. I suspect you're going to see a GOP that's going to get a backbone starting in July. But, you know, maybe I'm wrong, but I hope not. Raymond in Arcata, California. Hey, Raymond, what's up?
8: Hey, good afternoon or good morning. I disagree with you in a sense concerning some Republicans are coming around, you know, and helping us to, you know, get rid of Trump. Because I disagree because a lot of Republicans want what Trump wants. They want a white America. They want a white Christian deregulated America. And that's why, I mean, I'm not saying all Republicans want this, but a large portion, a majority of them do.
1: I think you're right.
8: They just don't want it the way, they just don't want it so in our faces like Trump is doing.
1: Yeah, I think you're right, Raymond.
8: Yeah.
1: My point is that if only 5 or 6 Republicans in the House and 3 or 4 in the Senate were to turn their backs on Trump, we could change everything. And while I doubt that's going to happen in the Senate, I think there's a chance that will happen in the House after the primary season is over this summer.
8: I really hope so. But what's going on with all this, Jerry? Voter suppression.
1: Yeah, it's crazy. John in Grand Rapids, Michigan. Hey, John, we got a minute left here. What's up?
9: I've been seeing him in a lot of things on Facebook and this, and I've even thought about it for a long time. I'd really like to see Sheldon Whitehouse run for president. That's who I'd like to see.
1: I would, too. He's got the right name for it. He's a good guy. He's a genuine progressive. He's a solid voice in the Senate. He understands who's doing what. He's doing some great media stuff out there. We've got to get him on the program more often. I'd love to get him on every week.
9: He's a strong player, and nobody can look at him and say this guy's a snake oil salesman.
1: He's a real deal.
9: He's a strong player, man. I'd love to see it.
1: Yeah, I agree with you. I think he might have even, maybe I'm thinking of somebody else, but one of these senators just started a Substack newsletter, in fact. John, thanks for the call. Great to hear from you. And thank you for being with us today. We'll be back tomorrow, same time, same place. In the meantime, don't forget democracy is not a spectator sport. It requires all of us. And that includes you. So get out there, get active, tag, you're it. Be good to yourself, the folks around you. Stay safe. Eat your veggies. Get out there. Take a walk. Walk a couple miles today. See if you can pull it off, huh? And you'll feel better for it. I'll catch up with you tomorrow. Stay safe.

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0: Hi, this is Arnie Arneson, and this is the Wednesday edition of The Attitude with Arnie Arneson and producers Dave Scott and Stephanie Collins. You know the drill. We're recording on a lovely Tuesday morning. So I'm half Scandinavian. I'm half Norwegian, and I'm always sort of talking about Norway and the Scandinavians and their sort of interesting form of capitalism, which is sort of a much more managed capitalism than our capitalism, although they're called socialists, but they're not. And then I saw something that just hit me, and I wrote, do the math, folks. We have been trained to look down, blame the immigrant, blame the folks on welfare, blame people of color. Not only are we trained to never look up at the boss, at the millionaires and the billionaires, but we've never been trained to do the math. If we did simple addition, policy and politics would change. Okay, so listen to this. It's a conversation from Alex. So why does Denmark consistently rank among the happiest countries despite having some of the highest taxes in the world? And then listen to what Christus says. Oh, you guys are so obsessed with the tax rate, but you ignore the life rate. If you add up your taxes, your health insurance, your co-pays, your tuition, your daycare, your retirement savings, you are paying way more than we are. We just pay one bill and get everything included. You are paying five different bills and frankly getting nothing. This is the best line. We aren't socialists. We're just better at accounting. I love it. I love it. And let me just tell you who my first guest is. My first guest is John Nichols, who I totally adore. He's now the executive editor of The Nation magazine. He previously served as the magazine's national affairs correspondent and their Washington correspondent. He's written, co-written, or edited over a dozen books on a whole range of topics. His latest book was co-written with Senator Bernie Sanders and is the New York Times bestseller, It's Okay to Be Angry About Capitalism. So I read this morning, right? You know, the accounting, all right? Like, you know, do the math. And not, I mean, think about all the people that now, because they've lost their subsidies, have dropped off of healthcare because they had to make a decision. Do I run the risk of getting sick, or do I not put food on the table? Do I run the risk of getting sick, or do I put gas in my car so I can get to work so I can put food on my table? I'm like, I'm out of my mind, as if healthcare is something that should be Russian roulette. It's crazy, John. And I saw this, and you know what I did this morning? I called three different people. I called a guy in Texas. I called someone in New Hampshire who's talking about changing the tax structure. And then I called a friend in Iowa. And I read it to them. And I said, you know, you don't have to do the life rate. Do the Iowa rate. Do the New Hampshire rate. Do the Texas rate. Add up all those things and say, what are we getting for them? And yet they've trained us to never do the math and think that somehow we're overtaxed. Well, we are for what we get, but we never actually add up all those numbers. So let me welcome you to the program, John. But I had to share that with you because I was thrilled, to be honest with you. I was thrilled by that idea.
1: Well, you know, first off, I'll tell you that the only weird thing about it was the person saying, we're not socialists. We just know how to do the math. Yeah. Because, in fact, the governments of Finland, Sweden, Norway, Iceland, Faroe Islands, other places, these Scandinavian countries have often been socialist.
0: Democratic socialist, but yeah, you're right.
1: And proudly socialist. And the mayors of Milwaukee, Wisconsin throughout much of the 20th century were proudly socialist and were always honored for having the best accounting in the country. Literally, you know, and I think this is one of the things to understand. I've spent a long time trying to, to suggest to folks that instead of being afraid of the term socialist, they ought to recognize it as, you know, one of these words that describes, a way of approaching governance, just as libertarian does.
0: Yeah.
1: Right.
0: Yeah.
1: And of course, just as you can get, you know, abuses of libertarianism, you can also have abuses of socialism, but at this core.
0: As abuses of capitalism, as we know.
1: Well, right, capitalism is always abused.
0: Yeah.
1: But the bottom line is that if we get you're talking about getting the accounting right, you also get the language right. Mm-hmm. And if we do, what we understand is that many people who identify as socialists, including Zohra Mamdani, the mayor of New York City currently, Bernie Sanders, senator from Vermont, AOC, who is now a note leading in a number of polls for president, the Democratic presidential nomination in 2028. These are people who identify as socialists, democratic socialists in the American context, and they're not fiscally irresponsible.
0: No,
1: in fact,
0: no.
1: They tend to budget things out and they'll say, look, there isn't enough money to do $1.5 trillion Pentagon budget with, you know, substantial portions of which are going to the military industrial complex, which is effectively going to profit for someone and to feed hungry kids. So, I think that what a lot of democratic socialists say in this time is, Let's talk about priorities. Let's talk about what we want to accomplish.
0: And we would demand, that the Pentagon budget, that there not only be, there be an accounting and there be an audit. Think about this. We are spending all this money, but there has really never been a real audit, number one. And number two, someone was saying this the other day, that a lot of the bells and whistles in the Pentagon budget is building old technology. It's building things that have absolutely no relevance in today's sort of, you know, war theater. I mean, I'm looking at what they're doing in Ukraine. And what are they doing in Ukraine? They're building these drones for like $20,000 that are more effective than, you know, these million-dollar planes. So not only are we feeding the military-industrial complex, we're spending money on useless items when people are hungry, when people can't find housing. And I'm thinking, when you talk about security, do you want a useless military, you know, drone or whatever it is, you know, tank, or do you want to make sure that people know that they can go to a doctor when they're sick and they can feed their kids? What is real security to you?
1: And also the bottom line is you don't have to choose. You don't have to choose between being secure and being fed. This is what, again, you began with Norway. This is what Scandinavian countries, which, by the way, often provide a lot of peacekeeping units for the UN and stuff. It's not that they don't have militaries.
0: Yeah, exactly.
1: And it's not that they don't have troubling neighbors, by the way, if you're in Finland or someplace like that. So they got plenty of reasons to worry about being secure. They pull that off and feed, educate, employ, create a very civil, very functional society. And so again, whether one calls himself a socialist, whether one calls themselves a Democrat, Republican, conservative, liberal, you know, whatever term you use, it is a question of whether you go the next step and actually apply ideas, right? And notions, think about how to do this. And I'll give you a good example. A friend of mine, a good friend, ran for governor of Wisconsin. Better part of 20 years ago, as a libertarian. He had the libertarian line for governor of Wisconsin. Really sweet guy. He was bar owner up from North Central Wisconsin, had a prominent name, and was a somewhat viable candidate. And I said to him, you know, look, what's your, you know, what do you think about, you know, these different things? He said, I really want to legalize marijuana. I really want to, you know, get the government out of our bedrooms, stuff like this. And I said, well, what about, you know, education? And he said, well, you know, we got to educate kids, right? We got to do that. And he said, so I'm for, you know, I'm for public education. I said, what do you think about these voucher schools? He said, I don't know about that because, you know, it sort of dilutes the focus and stuff. Mm-hmm. I said, well, what about healthcare? He said, you can't let people die, you know, and bottom line was he identified as a libertarian, but in fact supported many big government programs because he was a decent person. He was concerned about humanity. And so what I'm trying to get at here is that, once we dig deeper beyond the words, right?
0: Yeah.
1: Kind of get to where people are at, you know, what they actually value. Most people want a civil society that makes sure that we educate our kids, that we are healthy, and have the healthcare we need, that we have the housing we need, that we have, you know, the structures in place. And they also want to be secure. They don't want to be endangered by, you know, the big world out there. And so this is a set of balances that can be struck. Unfortunately, we don't talk about it in that way.
0: We don't. Yeah. So you were talking about this friend that was a libertarian that ran for governor, and you've heard me tell this story before. So when I ran for governor, there was a libertarian named Miriam Luce. There was Steve Merrill, the attorney general under John Sununu, and me. Sure. Okay. And at one point, it was like literally for maybe a week and a half, John, I was actually winning in the polls. Okay.
1: So I think I remember that was a very good week for me as well.
0: But at the end of one of our last debates, I turned to Miriam Luce, the libertarian, and I said, Miriam, if for any chance I should win, would you consider being my chief of staff? And Miriam Luce looked at me and went, what the hell? And I said, you don't understand, Miriam. I don't want to be surrounded by sycophants. And I also want someone always challenging me, asking me, are you sure you need that program? And the reason there's such value to that is that I am a fiscal, I'm an accountant. Okay.
1: You're fiscally responsible.
0: That's the word. And I'm going to take us back. You mentioned Bernie, the Democratic Socialist. Let's remember when he became mayor of Burlington. He won the first time with a handful of votes. And by the time he left the mayorship of Burlington, he was recognized as one of the top mayors in America. Yep. In America, everyone, because he was fiscally responsible, because he understood the needs of business and he understood the needs of the community. And everybody was terrified at the beginning, but instead it was that social aspect of his socialism where he understood what management meant and what would be good for his community. So that piece from Denmark is just, I love it. Do the math, everyone.
1: Well, let's keep on this for one more second. Yeah, I've got a friend. I've got a friend named Charlie Uphoff who's older now, but it's very interesting. He always identified as a socialist in a rural Wisconsin community. And rural Wisconsin has a long history as a progressive state, but not every rural community or county is left wing. As you know, we're pretty evenly divided. And the village that he lived in was, I think even in his day, even a little more Republican leaning. And yet Charlie was elected to the village board, to the school board, I think he was village president for a while. And he always identified very publicly as a socialist. Like actively wrote letters to the editor of the newspaper, things like that. And he said, that somebody once said to him, an interesting thing, a very conservative person said to him, I vote for you because I figure if we're going to put somebody in charge of government, right, they ought to be interested in government, right? And what government can do. And that they want to make it work. And I figure a socialist would actually want to make it work, and we'll vote you out if we don't like what you do. Well, the thing is that he was actually very effective local government official, never had a problem. And again, I go back to this. I know libertarians who've been elected to things who, once they get in there, actually, they, like you said, with your rival they want to question, they want to,
0: which they should.
1: I welcome it. Yeah.
0: Me too.
1: You know, one of the things I'll say for my libertarian friends is, they are invariably better analysis of the Pentagon budget than most Democrats.
0: Oh God, they are incredible. I go to Cato all the time. I go to Cato on immigration, and I go to Cato on the military budget. Everyone, I'm telling you, go to the Cato Institute, because what claims to be a libertarian today is actually MAGA. Okay, that's the real problem. Is that they've really they've lost their ethic. They've lost their libertarian streak. And just one more story, and then I'll shut up. I'm running for Congress. And I've been invited by a group called the Good Old Boys at the Barge Inn in Woodsville. Okay. And my staff is like, you can't go. I'm going, what the hell? Of course I'm going. There's no group I won't talk to. So after I sort of give my talk, and it's typical Arnie, tell us what you really think. The first guy to ask a question, remember, this is the Good Old Boys, John. Okay. He raises his hand. He goes, I just got one question for you, Arneson. I said, yes, sir. He said, you sure you ain't a Republican?
1: There you go.
0: All right. Yeah. So and what he heard was the values he respected. What he heard were the solutions he understood. What he saw were policies that made sense for his family, his life, and his community. And the reason I want to say this is a segue to something important. We know now that we're on this gerrymandering spree, okay? Everyone is reconstructing their districts. Virginia was told they can't. They're going crazy in Louisiana. What are they doing in Florida? So in a way, I'm going to suggest to you, John Nichols, that there may be more benefit to this than you think. Mm-hmm. And what is the benefit? More often than not, because of gerrymandering, Democrats basically don't show up in what looks like a Republican district.
1: Right.
0: They either
1: right.
0: run unopposed or they just toss anyone up there just to fill the slot. Okay. So if the person has a pulse and says they're willing to be a Democrat, that's fine, but they don't campaign and they don't articulate the issues. Well, right now, by cracking up all these districts, nobody knows what a district really means. Nobody knows who's really in the district, and no name is necessarily going to resonate because all the districts are changing. This is a moment when the strongest Democrats need to run in yeah. every frickin' district. And the reason is they need to do exactly what you just said, John. They need to talk. They need yep. to talk the talk, because when they talk, just like that guy at the barge inn, all of a sudden someone's going to raise their hand and say, you sure you ain't a Republican? And the reason is that they've never heard those positions. They've never been explained to. They've never done the math for their lives. And suddenly, given what's happening with affordability, what's happening with gas, what's happening with the war, what's happening with the climate crisis, what's happening with the cost of insurance, people are suddenly more attuned to what could fix it for them. And they don't really care whether it's an R or D. They just want it fixed.
1: Yeah, I don't think they've ever necessarily, cared.
0: Yeah.
1: Just by the way, whether you're R or D.
0: I agree with you.
1: But I think that you fall into patterns. One of the things that right. unfortunately, as regards the South, is something I've written about a lot over the years. You had segregationist Democrats there who were horrible.
0: Yeah.
1: On not just race, but on unions, on all sorts of other fundamental issues. Yeah. And they were also hugely fiscally irresponsible. Mm-hmm. They were always building military bases in their districts and stuff like this. And so that was the history of them. And then you got the Civil Rights Act, Voting Rights Act, and a huge portion of these folks moved over and became Republicans, mm-hmm. right? Mm-hmm. For them, it wasn't a blink of the eye. It was like, wants us over
0: oh, yeah.
1: Rob Thurmond and people like that. We're going to be Republicans. Right.
0: We'll be the racist party.
1: They didn't care about the label. You know, they wanted the power, right?
0: Yeah, exactly.
1: And that is a part of history and something that we wrestle with, in fact, wrestling with right up to this day in some ways. But one of the things that really strikes me is that the labels have at times become toxic, right? They've been, you know, there are conservatives who just despise Democrats. There are liberals who despise Republicans, et cetera, et cetera. I'm very intrigued, in fact, I'm going to be writing about this later in the year, by what's happening in Nebraska.
0: Oh, yeah.
1: And Osborne, what's happening in Montana, where you have an independent running for the Senate seat. You also have a handful of other congressional districts around the country where independents are running.
0: Mm-hmm.
1: And in some cases, as is the case with Osborne, very populist campaign, right? Mm-hmm. Actually a campaign with a message that's actually, you know, like, it's not the Democratic message, because the Democrats don't understand populism very well. Certainly not the Republican message, but it is one of, you know, yeah, we got to feed people, house them, you know, mm-hmm. take care of them. We also got to be fiscally responsible. We also have to, you know, have a certain set of values, priorities, blah, blah, blah. Mm-hmm. Bottom line is there's a poll today that has Osborne up, I think, four points. This is a jump ball year.
0: This is really a jump ball year. And I'm going to go to something that just dropped at the Nation. Okay, John?
1: Yeah.
0: Because
1: sure.
0: it rung a bell. And it was a story about Graham Plattner. Okay. Yep. And it turns out who's funding the super PAC attacking Graham Plattner. Now, the reason I like this story is two things. I don't know if I trust Graham, but you know what? If that super PAC is afraid of him, they trust him. And they trust him to do things. They trust him to do things they don't want. And if they don't want it, I probably want it. Okay. Yeah. But what is so fascinating, everyone, is listen to what I did, because I read through the story and it says, who's funding the super PAC? A flood of billionaire money is pouring into Maine's Senate race to stop the populist challenger. And look what I did. So I read that Steve Schwartzman, the co-founder and CEO of private equity giant Blackstone, is Pine Tree Results' largest donor, yada, yada. So we look at Blackstone, okay? So Blackstone is a key player here. Why did I jump up and down about Blackstone? Guess what? Governor Kelly Ayotte served on the board and has extensive stock in Blackstone, a private equity firm that critics say has a history of buying distressed properties, raising rents, evicting tenants, and managing apartment complexes with deplorable conditions. So I connected the story of the super PAC trying to out Graham Plattner and said, wait a minute, Who's behind it? It turns out Blackstone. What do we know? Blackstone made Kelly Ayotte millions of dollars. She wasn't. She went on their board. And what's happened to New Hampshire? We're the only MAGA state in New England. So is Blackstone continuing their sort of assault on New England? It's what they're trying to do with Plattner, but they own Kelly Ayotte. So I just want people to know these stories have to be connected. This isn't just an arbitrary and capricious billionaire. This is a guy who's contributed a lot to the Republican Party. But if he's afraid of Plattner, maybe that's a reason I need to really defend Plattner.
1: Well, I think, you know, look, the enemy of my enemy is my friend. It's a long-time term, not always one that we should really embrace.
0: Sometimes
1: still puts us in a camp of people that aren't very good. But bottom line is this. I've covered Graham Plattner quite a bit, and I think he's genuine.
0: I hope so.
1: I think so. And again, that's not – who knows, right? Who judges these things at the end of the day? Every election is a sort of a bet, if you will, and you take your chance. It's just who's betting. And in this case, Blackstone is betting.
0: Yep, right? Exactly. And, to the tune of millions.
1: And I do think that that is a very good way to analyze politics, right?
0: Thank you very much,
1: sir. You always have good ways, but this notion of look at who's funding a candidate who is saying, I would be really comfortable with this person in power, mm-hmm. right? Mm-hmm. And in this case, what's fascinating is that Susan Collins at this point is so desperate to get reelected.
0: Desperate.
1: Really desperate. That you're starting to see, this sort of assemblage of out front supporters and then obviously independent expenditures, all these other things coming together because it's pretty clear like the bat signal went up, right? You know, it flashed on the Capitol and Collins said, I'm in real trouble here. Everybody ought to start pouring the money in, and they will. There is no mm-hmm. question of that. But I think that at this point, what Plattner has done in Maine, clearly at this point, is having faced the full, kind of op research dump initially, mm-hmm. then faced a very, carefully constructed campaign to try and take him down, mm-hmm. by Schumer, right? And
0: by Schumer.
1: Democratic establishment. He beat the Democratic establishment. Mm-hmm. Now, and that's a skill, right? That shows some ability.
0: That's what the base wants. The base has no respect for the Democratic establishment. Democratic establishment has always been about moderating a position and never getting there. And they're tired of never getting there. And I think that's really what Plattner is saying is we don't have time to not get there. We have to actually make change and make change now. And that's actually the opposite of Schumer for sure.
1: Yeah, I think so. And I think what we end up with is, we're in a moment of, as this whole conversation that we've had here, which is actually pretty coherent, despite the fact that we went 100 different places.
0: Mm-hmm. It is.
1: That the basic concept of the discussion that we're having here is that we're in an incredibly chaotic moment.
0: Yes.
1: And in the United States, we are literally having elections canceled, restructured, and then re-upped mm-hmm. in states like, Tennessee, Louisiana, just messing with the ballot all over the place. And even where they're not messing with the ballot, just a lot of big primaries, crowded competition. And that is a dynamic time in our moment. It's not a good dynamic time necessarily because there's a lot of concern about the inflation, which shot through the roof today, about a war that seems to be endless and without clarity, but all these other things, it's all happening. And so what becomes really vital now is a conversation like this.
0: Exactly.
1: The good Lord is around.
0: But it tries
1: to sort through these things and say to people, instead of saying you're wrong to someone, right?
0: No.
1: Effectively say, the big difference between saying you're wrong and I don't know that I agree with you, right? Because that subtlety of distinction where you say, here's what I believe rather than I know you're a bad person or I know you're wrong.
0: I don't think it's about a wrong or right anymore. Yeah. I think what's now collectively holding us together, the kind of Velcro, is the hurt. The hurt is the same. When I can't pay my car loan, I'm a delinquent. When I can't pay my credit card, I am delinquent. The delinquency is a pain. It's painful. And it doesn't matter what your party affiliation is, whether you're MAGA, whether you're, you know, a socialist, that pain is what actually is now an opportunity for a conversation. And then you can start talking about, well, what do you think is the answer? And then I can start talking about what I think is the answer. But what holds you together is you're experiencing the pain at the same time. And you know that you have to figure out a way to get out of it. And I think that's, and sadly, the sad part about Joe Biden is that he had the pandemic. Yep. What has Donald Trump had? Donald Trump. Every single thing that's painful is because of him. He is our pandemic. That's what he is. At least Joe Biden could point to a pandemic. The only thing we can point to here is Donald Trump.
1: If I can just, and I know we're down to about our last seconds here. What I would, if I just add one notion there, is be careful on one thing. Yeah. About blaming Trump. I'm as big a critic as you can find. And I think he has made a lot of things much more complicated, much more challenging, et cetera. Right. But I think you have to recognize that in this United States, where we have this kind of rigid two-party system, despite an interest in independence trying to break it, Trump's power extends from the fact that he controls the Republican Party. What you just saw in Indiana with those primaries. And so we have a party that is unwilling to even speak a word out of turn to its leader. And so at the end of the day, I think where our challenge lies is with a lack of independence within a party, right? Mm-hmm. And that's true. And where Plattner, you give Plattner his due, he is showing that within the base of the Democratic Party, there is a desire for something really.
0: Oh, trust me. John, you know me forever. I mean, I've always been walking the edge with my party.
1: I know.
0: And I remember when I asked Bernie Sanders which party he was going to run on, because he started his campaign for president in my house, everyone. And everybody got quiet. And when I said to Bernie, which party, he didn't answer. And then finally he answered. And he said, I think I'm going to run as a Democrat. And I want to remind everyone what I did to Bernie. I put my arm around him and I said, it's hard for me to say it too sometimes. Okay. I love you, John Nichols. All right. We will talk soon. John Nichols is now the executive editor of The Nation magazine. Thank you so much for joining me.
1: Bye-bye.
0: Bye-bye. This, everyone, is the Wednesday edition of The Attitude. Stick around, folks. We will be right back.

0: Hi, this is Arnie Arneson, and this is part two of the Wednesday edition of The Attitude with Arnie Arneson and producers Dave Scott and Stephanie Collins, and you know the drill. We continue to record on Tuesday morning. So I'm going to start with the story I saw just this morning at The Guardian, which is actually the opposite of the story we're about to discuss. But you will understand why as soon as I begin. This is the headline from The Guardian. Arts and cultural engagement linked to slower pace of biological aging. Research from UCLA suggests visiting art galleries, museums, singing, painting can help improve health outcomes. You live longer, you live healthier. Why? Because you engage in these, what we would call extracurricular activities, all right? And as someone who's 72 years old, I'm like, hey, I like this story. It's a really good story. But yet, in a lot of ways, it goes directly to the story we're about to discuss. So I go to MedPage today, and at MedPage today, they discussed a study that just came out. Pediatric group issues new guidance on research, on recess, sorry. They issue new guidance on recess for the first time in 13 years. The guidelines come after years of shrinking recesses and worsening children's health. And I read this and I have been singing this song forever. My daughter has been doing everything to make sure her kids, her students are always experiencing nature, are always experiencing a bit of wild play, okay? And she wants to make sure as often as possible, not only are they doing well in the classroom, but they're learning to do well outside. So first, let me introduce my guest. Dr. Kathy Ramstetter is the author of Why Recess Matters, The Importance of Unstructured Play and How to Fight for It, a one-stop shop for parents with cutting-edge knowledge and concrete advice from dozens of researchers and advocates to inform, inspire, and empower them to make a difference in the way recess is designed, delivered, and experienced to do recess better. So, Kathy, you are singing my song. You proved what I have always known. But before you talk about the study, I know I have the empirical data. I met a father who is from Norway, from Oslo, and he was in the oil business. And he was assigned to the company in Texas. So he brought his family to Texas, and he had young children. And the contract was supposed to be for a couple of years. He only lasted a year. Do you know why? Because of his children. Mm-hmm. And he said to me, I don't know how you raise children in America. You clearly don't love them, is what he said.
1: Oh, wow.
0: He said, first of all, you feed them crap. Second of all, you expect these young children to sit dutifully in class, and you rarely let them out to play. And if they don't sit dutifully in class, they're then brought to the school nurse, and it's not unusual for some sort of drug like Ritalin to be administered in order to keep them calm. He said, so let me tell you why we are no longer ever going to go back to America. He said, because in Norway, you know how cold it is in Norway? You know how snowy it is in Norway? For every hour you spend in the classroom, you spend 15 minutes outside, no matter what the weather. All right. Our children live as much in an outdoor classroom as they do in the indoor classroom. And our children are happier and our children are healthier and our children are able to absorb as much knowledge as possible because we recognize that, yes, a classroom is important. Yes, a teacher is important. But what you put in their mouths and the way you feed them and what you do with their experiences outside the classroom are also important. And as I'm reading this, it also has an expression in Norway. I think it's called Uterban, which means an outdoor child. And so, Kathy, thank you for doing this study. And I want to scream at every public school in America and say, take this to heart. This is the best thing you can do for the kids you want to train and the kids you want to educate. They will do better at everything, and it doesn't cost you that much. It means

0: Success Alliance, which was founded during the pandemic in response to what was happening. We need to come back with more play for kids. And the first policy statement from the American Academy of Pediatrics that was in 2013 was largely, we really focused on what was happening in the United States. We didn't pull in quite such a global perspective, and we didn't have the robust body of literature on the importance for breaks for learning, memory and metacognition and neurocognition. And we also didn't have we still have a very small body of literature on the middle school, high school experience, but the United States is the only country in the world that does not have break time in middle and high school on a regular
1: basis. Wow, I did not know that. Yes. Wow, okay.
0: So, but when I was writing the book, one of the chapters, I think you'll appreciate this given the Norway story and what you've just shared about the Nordic approach, is that in chapter 4 of the book, I interviewed Pasi Sahlberg. And for the audience who's not familiar with Pasi, it's S-A-H-L-B-E-R-G, and Pasi is Finnish. He's from Finland.
1: Okay.
0: And he's written quite a number of books about the Finnish education system. He served in the minister, the equivalent of like the director of education in Finland.
1: Right, right.
0: But during his studies he was born in northern Finland. His parents were both teachers, and then he became a teacher. And in Finland, like you explained, in Norway, every hour in the Scandinavian countries, doesn't matter the weather. And the Scandinavian saying is, we don't have bad weather, we just have bad clothing. You know, we
1: yes, exactly, outside, right? Exactly.
0: So they go outside every hour for 15 minutes. The day is shorter for younger children. It gets a little longer for high schoolers, but they have some of the best scores in terms of thriving, happiness, and academic performance in the world, in the Scandinavian countries. Fast forward several years, Pasi is doing his training in his doctoral studies, and maybe he came here before then. I forget all the dates exactly, but he came to Boston as a Finnish educator, and he was studying and training the teachers in Boston. I forget what university, but he was looking at the schools similar to your friend from Norway and thinking, where are the children? He's walking by a school day every day and where are the kids? Why aren't the kids outside? You know, he sees this outside play space. It's not quite lush and green, but it is outdoors and has things that kids are obviously supposed to play on, and there's no kids. And the people, he's asking his U.S. educators, his peers, like, what's going on? Where are the kids? And they're like, oh, they have recess once a day. And they're excited. They have recess once a day. And he said, what's recess? He didn't know the term.
1: Yes, yes, I understand that. Yep.
0: In Finland and in other Nordic countries, the assumption is that play is essential to being a child and to growth. And they don't have to have a policy statement about it. That's just what you do as a child. Yeah. And as an adolescent, and that's how you grow and thrive as a human. So, I loved that story that he didn't even know the term. And Pasi is now in Australia. He's an education, professor there. He's at Melbourne right now, I believe. And when he brought his family to Australia, he was interviewing the school with his 9 and 6 year old, I believe was their ages at the time. And he's interviewing and the head mistress of the school says, and there's our schedule for the day. And this is when we have tea time. And Pasi says, my kids don't drink tea.
1: Yes, exactly.
0: And she's like, well, it's when the kids go to play. The tea time is the break for the teachers, but that's when the kids get to go play. And he's like, so the kids get to play, but it's for the teachers to have tea time. So we call it tea time. So, you know, he says, well, why don't we just call it playtime for the kids? And that's what his kids' school started calling it.
1: Yes. Oh, I can't, at one point, I don't think it's true today, but maybe about a decade ago, New Hampshire was one of the richest states where we're very white, we're very middle class, we're actually very affluent, very libertarian. But at one point, we had the highest rate of Ritalin use among our young people in the country. Now, it's not true today, but it was then. And I'm like flipping out, okay? I am flipping out. And not only does your study talk about why this opportunity for this sort of unstructured play, let's be honest, it's unstructured, is that you show the impact on children. You show their academic impact. You show their social impact. You show their health impact. I mean, and it's cheap, everyone. Think about all.

0: all the things that we wax poetic about. Oh, we can't afford this. We can't afford that. And I will tell you something, Kathy. I think the school, I live across the street from an elementary school in Concord, New Hampshire. I think they have bought into what you were writing about, because I hate kids screaming all the time.
1: That's
0: which
1: nice.
0: Which is, I love it. No, I love it. And I can't even tell you that as I was reading your story, I kept thinking about Texas, and I kept thinking about, but what happens in an inner city? How do you give, where is the space to give them the time? And then I was recalling a story from China because of the pollution, all right? The air pollution is horrific, especially in Beijing. But the Chinese were beginning to recognize that it was a real problem for their children. And at one point, they were even threatening, this is an incredible story, of putting a bubble over the playground so that they could control the air quality, but kids would still be able to go out to play. Because they were suddenly realizing it wasn't that they didn't believe in that play, but they couldn't go out to play because in that city environment, the pollution was so bad. So they have a challenge. But I'm asking, most of us, we don't have that kind of a challenge. The only challenge we have is to understand that unstructured play is one of the gifts you give your children.
1: Right. And it can be difficult. In schools, you mentioned inner city schools and large districts and spaces that where geographically space is limited. You know, you have schools.
0: Yep, yep.
1: There's a school that I work with here in Cincinnati, Ohio, that I did my dissertation study with. It's on one city block near the University of Cincinnati. It has no green space around it.
0: Right.
1: Years and years ago, they would let the kids go up to the roof of the school to play on. Years and years ago. They can't do that anymore. And then for a little while, they were taking the kids to a park nearby. But it's a busy intersection. And then getting the kids to and from the school, you're going off school property.
0: Right.
1: To the point that now the older grades, 5, 6, and 7, 5th, 6th, and 7th, and 8th grade. So they're like, you know, 10 through 12 or 13.
0: Right.
1: They don't go outside at all. They go in the building.
0: Oh my God.
1: They never go outside.
0: I mean, I hear this and my heart breaks, and I'm going to read from the MedPage story. I guess it was an AP story. And the thing that I think is so important is that the reason why you need to give these kids time is that they need to decompress. They need to de-stress, because in a lot of ways, by doing that, then they're more open and receptive to learning when they come back. And I'm going to make a recommendation, and for places in the inner city, then bring the green inside. Have them start creating indoor gardens. Have them start using, you know, the fire escape as a place to grow things. There are ways to do it, but you mentioned something about Norway that I want to also stress, especially in challenged urban areas where there is a significant amount of poverty. It is not uncommon in schools that you need to have the mitten bag, you need to have the hat bag, you need to have the coat bag, because kids will come to school not properly clothed.
1: Not them. Correct.
0: They don't have the shoes. They don't have the gloves. And you can call the parents, but the parents are usually financially stressed. They don't have the ability. So guess what? Then you can find a way to provide them with the right rain boots, the right winter boots. It's not that expensive. Call me. I'll donate. Okay. But I think that's the other thing about Norway. It isn't that you don't, that the weather is a challenge. It's whether you have the clothing that's a challenge. And that's something else, Kathy, that has to be considered.
1: Right. Well, I mean, I think, you know, the other extreme of what Norway and Scandinavia and the Nordic countries have, or even Mankato, Minnesota, where they actually go out. And there was a group in, I believe it was Michigan this past winter when we had this, you know, big cold. These kids in sixth grade, they formed a polar bear club. They got permission from the school board to be able to go outside, and the majority of the kids went outside because they would much rather be outside than inside, even when the snow is deep and it's freezing cold. But the flip of that are for spaces like Australia or Southwest US, where it is blazing hot and we need to mitigate some of the exposure to the sun.
0: Right.
1: Child goes to school in Australia without a hat.
0: Yeah. I hear you. Yeah.
1: And they go outside. So, it's such a you know, my Global Recess Alliance friends and I, we recognize that we can't make a, we can have a one-stop shop for here's the research about the value and the importance of recess. And these are suggestions for how parents can engage with school to ask the questions. What's your recess policy? When does recess occur? How long is recess? Do you take away recess when kids are wiggly in their seats or they didn't do their homework last night?
0: Exactly. Exactly.
1: Your dog peed on the floor and you smacked him in the nose when you got home. It's like, it doesn't, you're not changing behavior. You're not incentivizing behavior change by removing and it's not a privilege. Recess is not a privilege. Break time is essential for learning. It's essential for kids, all of us at all ages. If we learn something new, we need a break for our brain to take that little memory kernel and let all the synapses happen to create a strong bundle that can later be consolidated in sleep that tomorrow I can build on it. We cannot learn if we don't scaffold.
0: And your point about the one-stop shopping, the idea that in Australia no kid goes to school without a hat. So again, you have to function in the environment in which you operate.
1: Correct.
0: So if you're inner city, you have this environment. If you are in, like, you know, Texas, where it's going to be 110 degrees for like 10 days in a row, you have to function in that environment. That doesn't mean that you can't figure it out. So that's not an excuse not to figure it out. And I posted the story from MedPage and I posted it on my Facebook page, but I framed it this way, Kathy. I said between screen times, cell phones, social media, and now this, taking away recess, we are undermining our children's future. And mm-hmm. we truly, truly are. And I remember having a group of young, I used to have an Airbnb in my house and I had two young women from Latin America come and stay. And they felt really sorry for young people here. She said, you don't know how to be happy. And she said, the reason that we know how to, we're poor compared to you, but we're happier than you. Because in a lot of ways, we have more contact with our families. We have more contact with the outside. We know how to entertain ourselves in ways that are so much more dynamic. And you come here and you expect to constantly be served. All right. Constantly mm-hmm. being entertained. She said, so you never form your own sense of entertainment. And I've always reminded people that I don't like Facebook. I'm on it. I don't like the concept of calling them friends. Okay. They may be followers, but they're not my friends. And the reason I want everyone to realize this is that social media is nothing more than typing. Mm-hmm. It's typing. It's not relationships. And the reason you write about this recess and what we're doing to children by taking away this recess is that we're replacing life outside, connecting with people, connecting with nature, with typing, because that's ultimately what they'll be doing in school. And you know it, Kathy.
1: Oh, yeah. Yeah. It's,
0: oh, God.
1: You know, the other thing that we, in the revised policy statement, with Bob Murray, he's my good dear friend, pediatrician, and Daniel Woolridge, pediatrician, and my colleague Charlene Wooden-Brickman, who's a career educator. So the four of us worked on this policy statement together for quite a while. And we were able to, in 3,200 words, plus the abstract, so a total of 3,350 or something, we were able to discuss the value of break in school for adolescents. It is a social connection that is essential for their development. And we were able to bring that in. And fortunately, in the time in the 13 years, the CDC and Shape America have recognized that recess is not an elementary school experience. And I want to really stress that. We don't kind of need recess. We all need recess for our lifespan. We need it for our connection with other humans. Little children playing is going to look very different than teenagers playing, but does it really look that different? It's connecting with peers.
0: Yes.
1: And multi-generational play is also important. We don't see that much in schools, but it's helpful. But so we were able in our policy statement to talk about the value for adolescents and for them to, it's a buffer to the traumas and the stresses that kids experience in our world.
0: So Kathy, there's a lot of talk today. And I think you need to insist that the talk be connected to this study that you just did. And the talk I'm referring to is about school cell phone bans. Mm-hmm. All right. Because that's exactly, this is a continuum to what you're talking about. It is a continuum, everyone, because they're actually showing that they work. And initially the kids are flipping out because they've been so they've been seduced into thinking that the only way they can exist is by checking their phone every 2 minutes. All right. So in the beginning, they go through a form of withdrawal. There's no question about it. But what they suddenly notice in the classroom, what they notice in the lunchroom, what they notice outside is that kids are talking to each other. Yes. They stopped talking, not even the play that you're writing about, but the actual connection of actually having a conversation that isn't based on a like or a dislike or, what did you message or whatever, because everything is now truncated. So we don't even use words anymore. We use these little tiny images and icons. And the value of taking those cell phones away is similar in some ways to the recess you're talking about. But I think what I would love to have you do is take the cell phone ban group and connect them to you.
1: Yeah.
0: And so I think if we need to merge those two, we will not only improve those lives of those middle schoolers and high schoolers, we will change their lives.
1: So interesting that you mentioned that. I just had an email this morning from Lenore Skenazy. Lenore Skenazy is the founder of Let Grow, and she is good friends with this guy, Jonathan Haidt. Your audience can't see, but I'm holding up The Anxious Generation.
0: Okay, okay.
1: The book by Jonathan Haidt that talks about the crisis of cell phones and how having a phone-based childhood is undermining and really harmful to our children. And the premise is that we need to get our kids back to a play-based childhood.
0: Yes.
1: Provide play throughout their lifespan. And so this book and the movement of The Anxious Generation has really... I think where schools have embraced the whole of that concept, they haven't just taken away the cell phones. That's not going to do well enough. We need to create spaces and time during the school day, before and after the school day, in space where it's generally the safest place for kids to be in their adolescence, to hang out together. Mm-hmm. And if you tell an administrator you need to make hangout time, they might wig out. But you know what that hangout time is going to do? It's going to help them be ready to learn when they go back to the classroom. It's going to be able to do the things that we want them to do, critically think, problem solve, work collaboratively, be creative, be innovative, be able to engage in interpersonal relationships and sometimes conflict that you need to learn to negotiate as a human.
0: Right. You learned words, not fists. Words, not fists. And again, I can't scream more about how this is so important. And it's also cost effective. This is not building a new widget. This is not bringing in a new computer. This is, it's nothing. It's
1: and you
0: opening
1: don't need
0: a door.
1: The apparatus.
0: Yes,
1: you
0: exactly.
1: Need the apparatus. You need to open the doors. Ideally, you put some trees there, but if you don't have it, let them be outside. Give them manipulatives. Give them Legos. Give them chalk. Give them jump ropes. Give them something to do.
0: And they'll figure it out. They will. Yeah. They will absolutely. All right. So I will end with my favorite story about my little granddaughter. So my little granddaughter is like very spunky. She's five. She's my granddaughter. You can just imagine. Anyway, so she goes to the playground across the street because I have a playground across the street. So she thinks it's grandma's playground. There was nobody there except for, and this is like after school hours or whatever. There was an older grandmother type and a young slender girl, probably about 11 or 12. And the little girl, you could sort of tell right away that there were some issues with her. She didn't do eye contact. She didn't move her arms. She just sort of stood, in the playground. And my five-year-old was like racing around, going on the jungle gym, coming down the slide. But she also realized that little girl was doing nothing. So what did my granddaughter do? She said, "Why don't you come with me?" And the little girl looked at her. She said, come on, let's do it together. She grabbed her hand and she said, "Come on, let's play on the slide together." She's five. And the little girl looked at her and she didn't know how to say no because my granddaughter didn't know how to take no. And she went down the slide with my granddaughter. The grandmother looked at me and she said, "You don't understand. My granddaughter has never been down the slide. Ever, ever, ever." And here was this five-year-old who took her hand and said, "Let's do it together." And after they played in the playground, the grandmother looked at me and said, "Every time your granddaughter comes, let me know. I want to bring my granddaughter." But that's the experience of outdoor play. You don't know who's going to teach you to release yourself. It could be a five-year-old with an 11-year-old, but you'll never know it if you don't allow it to happen. If you don't allow it to happen. Obviously, I love this story. Pediatrics Group issues new guidance on recess for the first time in 13 years. Guidelines come after years of shrinking recesses and worsening children's health. Dr. Kathy Ramstetter has been joining us to talk about this important issue. It's important for our future. It's important for our children. Thank you so much.
1: Thank you for having me.
0: You're welcome. Oh, it's a pleasure. This, everyone, is the Wednesday edition of The Attitude. We will schmooze tomorrow, everyone. Ciao.

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1: Hi, I'm Brian DeShazer, director of the Pacifica Radio Archives, and welcome to From the Vault, our weekly series that takes the history out of the vault and back on the radio. This week, we celebrate the life and legacy of Nelson Mandela in his own voice, not in 30-second sound bites, but in longer excerpts that let his visionary thoughts and ideas ring through. The mainstream media will air brief film footage in 5-second sound bites with talking head voiceovers analyzing his importance and impact. Rather than taking time with biographical information and analyzing him, we want you to experience his impact. For biographical information, please visit Nelson Mandela Center of Memory at nelsonmandela.org.

0: Let it be said that this was the man who lifted South Africa into the light of peace. And on this edition, we present Nelson Mandela from three landmark speeches after his prison release in 1990, after serving 27 years of a life sentence. Pacifica Radio recorded Mandela and broadcast his speeches when other networks did not in the 1990s. You will hear Nelson Mandela address the United Nations, June 22, 1990, Nelson Mandela at the Oakland Coliseum, June 30, 1990, and in the third segment, Nelson Mandela's inauguration address as the first black president of South Africa on May 10, 1994. Here is Nelson Mandela before he was president of South Africa, but after his prison release, addressing the United Nations, June 22, 1990.
1: This in itself is an important victory of our common struggle, because it is that struggle which has made the cost of maintaining the apartheid system too high and helped to convince the ruling group in our country that changes can no longer be resisted. It is, however, also true that there are many amongst our white compatriots who are still committed to the maintenance of the evil system of white minority domination. Some are opposed because of their ideological adherence to racism. Others are resisting because they fear democratic majority rule. Some of these are armed and are to be found within the army and the police. Outside of these state agencies, other whites are working at a feverish race to establish paramilitary groups whose stated aim is the physical liquidation of the ANC. Its leadership and membership, as well as other persons or formations which these right-wing terrorists see as a threat to the continued existence of the system of white minority domination. We cannot not afford to underestimate the threat that these defenders of a brutal and continuing reality pose to the whole process of working towards a just political settlement. The ANC is determined to do everything in its power to ensure speedy movement forward towards the peaceful abolition of the apartheid system. To this end, we are engaged in many initiatives within South Africa aimed at bringing into the process of negotiation all the people and representative political formations of our country. We have to overcome the mistrust that exists on both sides and reinforce the understanding that the only victory we should all seek is the victory of the people as a whole, and not the victory of one party over another. It is obvious that none of these processes can be easy. We are, however, inspired by the experience of the people of Namibia and our comrades in arms of SWAPO, who also overcame the divisions and the mistrust generated by the apartheid system, carried out a peaceful political process within a relatively short period of time, and are today a proud nation of independent people. The distance we still have to travel is not long. Let us travel it together. Let us, by our joint actions, vindicate the purposes for which this organization was established and created the situation where its charter and the Universal Declaration on Human Rights will become part of the body of law on which will be based the political and social order of a new South Africa. Our common victory is assured. Thank you.
0: That was Nelson Mandela addressing the United Nations, June 22, 1990. 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For more information, please call us at 1-800-735-0230 for full copies of the entire unedited speeches you're hearing today. 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We move on to Nelson Mandela in Oakland, California at the Oakland Coliseum, June 30th, 1990, recorded by KPFA.
1: Our people demand democracy. Our country, which continues to bleed and suffer pain, needs democracy. Our country stands on the threshold of fundamental change, but we still have a long road to travel before reaching our destination, freedom. As long as apartheid is in place, we appeal to you to maintain sanctions. That is a certain way to reach our objective. We must keep the pressure on apartheid until victory is achieved. We salute the state of California for having such a powerful principled stance on divestment. We salute members of the International Longshoremen and Warehouseman Union, Local 10. Who refused to unload a South African cargo ship in 1984. In response to this demonstration, other workers, church people, community activists, and educators gathered each day at the docks to express their solidarity with the dock workers. They established themselves as the front line of the anti-apartheid movement in the Bay Area. And they laid the basis for the Bay Area Free South Africa movement. This movement has performed meritoriously in our support, and we were grieved to learn of the death of John George, the chairperson of the Bay Area Free South Africa movement. BAFSAM also acted in concert with the University of California, Berkeley Students Action for Divestment, by marching onto campus in solidarity with the students. Finally, The regents of the University of California voted to divest. We also note that throughout, Bassam has emphasized the demand for our freedom and that of all South African political prisoners. We celebrate with you the imminent birth of a new South Africa in which all shall be equal, irrespective of race, color, gender, or creed.
0: You are listening to From the Vault as we celebrate the life and legacy of Nelson Mandela in his own voice. Next is Nelson Mandela's inaugural address as the first black president of South Africa, 4 years later, May 10, 1994.
1: We thank all our distinguished international guests for having come to take possession with the people of our country. What is, after all, a common victory for justice, for peace, for human dignity. We trust that you will continue to stand by us as we tackle the challenges of building peace, prosperity, non-sexism, non-racialism, and democracy. We deeply appreciate the role that the masses of our people and their political, mass democratic, religious, women, youth, business, traditional and other leaders have played to bring about this conclusion. Not least amongst them is my second deputy president, the Honorable F.W. de Klerk. We would also like to pay tribute to our security forces in all their ranks for the distinguished role they have played in securing our first democratic election and the transition to democracy from bloodthirsty forces which still refuse to see the light. The time for the healing of the wounds has come. The moment to bridge the chasms that divide us has come. The time to build is upon us. We have at last achieved our political emancipation. We pledge ourselves to liberate all our people from the continuing bondage of poverty, deprivation, suffering, gender, and other discrimination. We succeeded to take our last steps to freedom in conditions of relative peace. We commit ourselves to the construction of a complete, just, and lasting peace. We have triumphed in the effort to implant hope in the breasts of the millions of our people. We enter into a covenant that we shall build a society in which all South Africans, both black and white, will be able to walk tall without any fear in their hearts, assured of their inalienable right to human dignity, a rainbow nation at peace with itself and the world. As a token of his commitment to the renewal of our country, the new interim government of national unity will, as a matter of urgency, address the issue of amnesty for various categories of our people who are currently serving terms of imprisonment. We dedicate this day to all the heroes and heroines in this country and the rest of the world who sacrificed in many ways and surrendered their lives so that we could be free. Their dreams have become reality. Freedom is their reward. We are both humbled and elevated by the honor and privilege that you, the people of South Africa, have bestowed on us as the first president of a united, democratic, non-racial, and non-sexist South Africa to lead our country out of the valley of darkness. We understand it still that there is no easy road to freedom. We know it well that none of us acting alone can achieve success. We must therefore act together as a united people for national reconciliation, for nation building, for the birth of a new world. Let there be justice for all. Let there be peace for all. Let there be work, bread, water, and salt for all. Let each know that for each, the body, the mind, and the soul have been freed to fulfill themselves. Never, never, and never again shall it be that this beautiful land will again experience the oppression of one by another and suffer the indignity of being the skunk of the world. The sun shall never set on so glorious a human achievement. Let freedom reign. God bless Africa. I thank you.
0: And to close this week's program, here is Archbishop Desmond Tutu, Nobel Peace Prize recipient, who recapped what had taken place in South Africa in the previous several decades, culminating with the election of Nelson Mandela as President of South Africa from his speech at the All Saints Church in Pasadena, California, on June 5, 1994, recorded by KPFK Radio.
2: I bring greetings to you from your sisters and brothers in South Africa. When I was last here, we were living in hope. And now, dear friends, we are seeing a veritable miracle unfold before our very eyes. We're seeing a dream come true. Someone back home said to me, he said to his wife, "Darling, please don't wake me. I love this dream." It's an incredible thing, for we are seeing a nation come to birth. We have notching up a spectacular victory over evil, injustice, and oppression. And you, friends, all of you, under George's scintillating and inspiring leadership, with Mary and all of you here, are a very, very substantial part of that victory. We would not be where we are without your incredible support, your love, your prayers, your caring, doing things sometimes that were unpopular, such as supporting our campaign for the imposition of sanctions. And so, isn't it wonderful to be able to come and to say, thank you, thank you, thank you, thank you, all of you beautiful people. Thank you, thank you. Please, we mustn't forget that it is a great victory. We mustn't forget the viciousness that was apartheid. Because only just a short 4 or 5 years ago, we could not walk on God's beaches because they were segregated beaches. And when we were protesting against that foul law, the police were ready then, as they said, to use even live ammunition to get us to move away. To use live ammunition to support, defend something so utterly indefensible. We mustn't forget that. So we were in real trouble. You remember that lovely story with Elisha, the prophet, surrounded by the armies of the king, and his servant, totally apprehensive, is frightened. And Elisha says to God, "Open his eyes so that he may see." And God opens the servant's eyes. And when he sees God's host surrounding them, and he learns, therefore, that those for us are many, many times more than those against us. And we experience that. In the dark days of apartheid, you were their friends. And it is so wonderfully appropriate that we can be here to celebrate with you. The psalmist somewhere says, as he exults over God, "You are a God who works wonders. You are a God who works miracles." Now we in South Africa can say amen to that. Because as we were approaching this epoch-making election, we were gritting our teeth, fearful of the violence that was going to be happening because a major political party, the Inkatha Freedom Party, led by Chief Buthelezi, had said it was boycotting the elections. And you know the violence and the death that had already resulted because of the rivalry between this Inkatha party and the ANC. And then, this God who works miracles, this wonder-working God, did his stuff. And out of the blue, at the proverbial 11th hour, the Inkatha Freedom Party said we were going to participate in the elections. And almost as if someone was turning on or turning off the violence reduced quite dramatically. And then the election happened. And we were still scared that people would be intimidated. There were the bomb blasts just before. But instead, people poured out in their millions. And maybe it was just as well we aren't as efficient as you. Because they then had to stand in those long lines for hours on end. John, my media secretary, says there is a new status symbol in South Africa. People say, "Oh, you know, I stood for 2 hours before I could vote." And somebody says, "Oh, that's nothing. I stood there for 5 hours." And somebody else does something else. But it was actually an incredible thing because South Africans suddenly discovered one another. As they stood in those queues, sharing food, talking to one another, black and white, suddenly made a profound scientific discovery. They discovered that they were South Africans together. We had been trying to tell them.

although our country was one that was tailor-made for alienation and breaking apart, there we are coming together. And God says, I want you to succeed. I want you to succeed so that you can be a paradigm for the world. I want the world to see, yes, it is possible for different people to become one people. And so we say, hey, we are free, all of us, black and white together, the rainbow people of God. Thank you.

And that does it for this week's program. Before we close the show, the Pacifica Radio Archives is proud to announce that we are the recipient of a grant award from the National Historical Publications and Records Commission at the National Archives and Records Administration for $128,000 toward a $279,000 project to preserve and make accessible our topical collection, American Women Making History and Culture, 1963 to 1982. We congratulate our archivist, Joseph Gallucci, and the project archivist, Jolene Beiser, for their work. In this project, we will be preserving and processing 1,644 historical radio programs pertaining to the women's movement, or the period popularly known as the second wave of feminism in the United States, from the publication of The Feminine Mystique until the failure of the Equal Rights Amendment in 1982. The American Women Collection will document the emergence and the evolution of the women's movement in cities across the United States over the included time span, as well as the unique role Pacifica Radio played by providing a place for women to create and air programming that communicated the movement. We also would like to thank Addie Gevins, our Preservation and Access Coordinator, for mentoring us over the years to get us to this point of being funded by the National Archives of the United States. Thank you very much, and thanks for keeping our history alive.

This is Bird Note. After dark, it's our ears that connect us to the lives of birds. And one of our most familiar connections is with the lovely and mysterious hooting of great horned owls. When a pair of great horned owls calls in a duet, the female usually hoots first. And the male replies at a lower pitch. Even though females average a third larger than males, the smaller male has a bigger voice box, or syrinx. Here's the female again. Now, the male. Great horned owls may also pierce the darkness with an eerie shriek, which may signal a hungry owlet begging for food or a female defending its nest. Adult owls also bark in response to threats. In fact, great horned owls have a lot to say. Female owls sometimes call out with high-pitched trills or hearty squawks. And great horned owls hiss, pop, meow, coo, and snap their bills. So, have a listen after dark. There may be a great horned owl in your neighborhood. Today's show brought to you by the Bobolink Foundation. For Bird Note, I'm Michael Stein.

Here's what I found. Real news, hardly a trace, just one damn marathon marketplace. The NASDAQ's up, the Dow's in the cellar, NPR's sold out to Rockefeller. Hostile takeover. Real hostile. Well, I hear all about the antitrust and all the day traders who bit the dust. Mergers, buyouts, and acquisitions, low down.

a family show, folks. 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
1: We're going to have a fantastic future together. Such respect for China, the job you've done. You're a great leader.
2: A stable China-U.S. relationship benefits the entire world. When we cooperate, both sides benefit. When we confront each other, both sides suffer.
0: President Trump and Chinese President Xi Jinping are meeting in Beijing for a high-stakes summit focused on the war in Iran, trade, technology, Taiwan, and more. We'll get the latest. Then to the artist and writer Molly Crabapple, author of the new best-selling book, Here Where We Live Is Our Country, The Story of the Jewish Bund.
3: The Jewish Labor Bund was a secular socialist revolutionary party that fought for Jews' rights to live in freedom and dignity in Europe, as opposed to having to flee to an ethno-state in Palestine. As the world faces the genocide in Gaza and rising fascism around the globe, their message is more important than ever.
0: All that and more coming up. Welcome to Democracy Now!, democracynow.org, The War and Peace Report. I'm Amy Goodman. Chinese President Xi Jinping has warned of the potential for conflict between the U.S. and China over the status of Taiwan. President Xi's warning came after he hosted President Donald Trump at the Great Hall of the People in Beijing Thursday, where the two spoke for about 2 hours and 15 minutes. Trump had arrived in Beijing a day earlier aboard Air Force One, flanked by his son, Eric Trump, cabinet members Scott Bessent, Marco Rubio, and Defense Secretary Pete Hegseth, and billionaires Elon Musk and Jensen Huang, the CEO of the chipmaker NVIDIA. After Trump's talks with Xi, China's state broadcaster said the status of Taiwan remains the most important issue in China-U.S. relations.
4: If handled well, the overall stability of bilateral relations can be maintained. If handled poorly, the two countries will collide or even come into conflict, pushing the entire U.S.-China relationship into an extremely dangerous situation. Taiwan independence and peace in the Taiwan Strait are fundamentally incompatible.
0: Ahead of Trump's visit, U.S. lawmakers in both parties pressed the White House to move forward with the delivery of more than $11 billion in weapons sales to Taiwan approved by Congress in December. Lawmakers are also pressing Trump to approve an additional $14 billion arms sale, including Patriot missiles and anti-drone hardware. President Trump and Xi also reportedly discussed topics ranging from trade to artificial intelligence to the U.S.-Israeli war in Iran. Speaking at a banquet following the talks, President Trump invited Xi to the White House for a visit September 24th. We'll have more on President Trump's visit to China after headlines. The U.S. Senate has once again voted down a war powers resolution seeking to rein in President Trump's power to attack Iran. On Wednesday, three Republican senators broke from their party and voted to discharge the Iran war powers resolution from the Senate Foreign Relations Committee. But the motion failed in a vote of 49 to 50 after Pennsylvania's Democratic Senator John Fetterman voted against it. It's the seventh time the Senate's blocked a war powers resolution on Iran since Trump began airstrikes on February 28th. Israel's military targeted multiple locations across southern Lebanon overnight following another day of deadly attacks that came despite the U.S. brokered April ceasefire. On Wednesday, Israeli strikes killed at least 12 people, including two children, according to Lebanon's health ministry. Today, the Trump administration's hosting Israeli and Lebanese diplomats for a third round of peace talks. Once again, Hezbollah is not a party to the negotiations. Palestinian officials say Israeli police shot and killed a Palestinian man as he tried to scale the concrete barrier separating the occupied West Bank from Jerusalem. According to his brother, 44-year-old Zakaria Katusa had been attempting to cross into Israel to find work. He leaves behind four children. Elsewhere, Israeli settlers killed a 16-year-old Palestinian teen in the town of Sinjil, north of Ramallah. Health officials say Yusuf Ali Yusuf Kabneh died from a gunshot wound to the chest. The killing came as Israeli settlers backed by soldiers assaulted shepherds and stole large numbers of their sheep. Meanwhile, a new study finds a dramatic increase in Israel's attacks on the Gaza Strip in the 5 weeks since it halted its airstrikes on Iran. The conflict monitor ACLED found Israel carried out 35% more attacks on Gaza in April than it did in March. All the attacks came despite a U.S. brokered ceasefire that was supposed to have taken effect in October. This is Faiza Al-Ajrami, a displaced Palestinian in tent in Gaza City.
5: The war has not stopped yet. The war has not stopped in order for me to worry that it will return. The war is ongoing. The bombing continues, and every day we hear that there are martyrs here and there. There is grave danger everywhere. Every moment we are expecting a missile to fall on us, on my son or daughter. We are scared.
0: A federal judge in Washington, D.C. has temporarily blocked the Trump administration from sanctioning Francesca Albanese, the United Nations Special Rapporteur on the Occupied Palestinian Territories. On Wednesday, U.S. District Judge Richard Leon ruled the Trump administration likely violated Albanese's free speech rights when it barred her from traveling to the U.S., froze her assets, and prohibited banks and other companies from doing business with her. The sanctions came after she recommended the International Criminal Court pursue war crimes prosecutions against Israeli and U.S. officials. To see our interviews with Albanese, visit our website at democracynow.org. Israeli Prime Minister Benjamin Netanyahu says he made a secret visit to the United Arab Emirates while the U.S. and Israel were bombing Iran earlier this year. On Wednesday, Netanyahu's office said the visit, quote, marked a historic breakthrough in relations between Israel and the United Arab Emirates, unquote, coming after Israel and the UAE agreed to normalize relations in 2020 under the Abraham Accords. Emirati officials later issued a statement denying Netanyahu's claims, calling them entirely unfounded. The U.S. Senate voted Wednesday to confirm Kevin Warsh as the next chair of the Federal Reserve. He was approved on a vote of 54 to 45 after Pennsylvania Democrat Senator John Fetterman joined all 53 Republican senators voting in favor of his confirmation. Warsh replaces outgoing Fed Chair Jerome Powell, whom Trump nominated to the position in 2017. Trump later turned on Powell and attempted to force him out of his role after the Fed resisted Trump's demands to lower interest rates. Following Wednesday's confirmation vote, Massachusetts Democratic Senator Elizabeth Warren said, quote, Trump wants to control interest rates, and he nominated Kevin Warsh to be his sock puppet. Warsh's confirmation is another step in Trump's attempt to take over the Fed, she said. The Trump administration's withholding $1.3 billion in Medicaid reimbursement payments from California after top officials accused California of failing to adequately address fraud in its Medi-Cal program. It's the latest in a string of similar actions targeting states run by Democrats. Vice President J.D. Vance announced the sanctions at a White House event Wednesday.
6: This does not have to be a red state or a blue state issue. This is just basic good government. However, states like California, states like Hawaii, states like New York have completely not taken the fraud issue seriously in the Medicaid program.
0: California officials condemn the Trump administration's actions. Governor Gavin Newsom said the growth of home health care placements in California was due to, quote, keeping more people out of far more expensive nursing homes, unquote. Senator Alex Padilla wrote, quote, let's be real. This isn't about fraud. It's about punishing a state that didn't vote for him. Political retribution, plain and simple, Senator Padilla said. A former private prison official is expected to be named acting director of ICE. David Venturella is the former senior vice president of the private for-profit prison company Geo Group, which has received hundreds of millions of dollars in government contracts to run ICE jails and track immigrants through GPS ankle monitors. Meanwhile, the DHS inspector general is investigating a $38 billion warehouse purchasing program touted by former Homeland Security Secretary Kristi Noem to set up ICE jails. This comes as Public Citizen released a report detailing that half of immigrants who are detained for more than a few days end up in the government's so-called voluntary work program, earning just $1 per day, about 12.5 cents per hour. More than 60,000 immigrants are currently held in ICE jails across the U.S. Louisiana State Police and a local sheriff's department will pay more than $4.8 million to settle a wrongful death lawsuit brought by the daughter of a black motorist who was beaten, dragged, and electrocuted to death during a 2019 traffic stop in the city of Monroe. Family members said police originally told them Ronald Green died in a car accident, but the Associated Press obtained video showing Louisiana state troopers tasing, beating, and taunting Green, leaving him unattended face down on the pavement for more than 9 minutes as officers refused to render aid, instead washing blood off their own hands and faces. Green died before reaching the hospital. In 2022, four Louisiana state troopers and a Union Parish sheriff's deputy were indicted on state felony charges, including negligent homicide. But most of those prosecutions failed, with just two of the officers pleading no contest to misdemeanor battery charges. The Justice Department said in January last year it would not pursue federal charges against the officers. To see our coverage of Ronald Green's killing, go to our website, democracynow.org. 2 weeks of clashes in the south of Sudan have killed 61 people, including 9 children, according to the Sudan Doctors Network. The fighting started earlier this month between forces linked to the rebel group Sudan People's Liberation Movement North and the Otoro tribe in South Kordofan. This comes as the UN Human Rights Chief warns drones caused more than 80% of civilian deaths in Sudan during the first 4 months of this year. The conflict, now in its fourth year, has killed at least 59,000 people, displaced about 13 million, and pushed much of Sudan into famine. Mexican President Claudia Sheinbaum on Wednesday denied reports CIA operatives have carried out targeted killings of cartel members inside Mexico. The denials come as CNN reported this week CIA officers have directly participated in assassinations of cartel members, including a car bombing on a busy highway outside Mexico City. This is Mexican President Claudia Sheinbaum.
7: CNN, which is supposedly an internationally respected media outlet, published a truly sensationalist report. And what was its aim? To say, just imagine that CIA agents are operating on national territory, even to kill someone. Just imagine how big a fabricated lie a story like that is. It even surprised me, because even the CIA spokesperson came out and said it was false.
0: And Israel qualified for the Eurovision Song Contest final on Wednesday amidst massive protests and calls for boycott over its inclusion. Pro-Palestinian and anti-genocide chants from the audience were reportedly censored during the semifinal broadcast. Over 1,000 artists signed an open letter under the No Music for Genocide banner, demanding the European Broadcasting Union, EBU, ban Israel from the contest. Amnesty International says the EBU, quote, betrayed humanity by allowing Israel to compete. This is a protester on the sidelines of the Eurovision semifinals.
8: It is simply hypocritical to claim that the Eurovision Song Contest is meant to be a celebration of peace, whilst Israel has been committing what amounts to genocide in Palestine for nearly 3 years. I believe this is a gross injustice, and that is why we are protesting here.
0: And those are some of the headlines. This is Democracy Now!, democracynow.org. Coming up, President Trump and Chinese President Xi Jinping are meeting in Beijing for a high-stakes summit focused on the war in Iran, trade, technology, Taiwan, and more. We'll go to Beijing. Stay with us. Watch.

0: What's Bugging You, Baby, by the late folk singer Michael Hurley, performing in our Democracy Now! Studio. This is Democracy Now!, democracynow.org, The War and Peace Report. I'm Mimi Goodman.
1: And I'm Nermeen Sheikh. Welcome to our listeners and viewers across the country and around the world. We begin today's show in Beijing, where Chinese President Xi Jinping and U.S. President Donald Trump are holding a two-day summit focused on the war on Iran, trade, technology, and Taiwan. The meeting comes 2.5 months after the U.S. and Israel launched an unprovoked war on Iran, triggering what's been described as the worst energy crisis in history, according to the International Energy Agency. Last week, Iran's foreign minister, Abbas Araghchi, visited Beijing to meet with his Chinese counterpart. China has repeatedly called for the war in Iran to end and for the Strait of Hormuz to reopen.
0: During their meeting, Chinese President Xi Jinping reportedly warned Trump U.S. support of Taiwan could lead to conflict between China and the U.S. China's condemned a proposed U.S. plan to send Taiwan a new arms package worth around $14 billion. Congress approved the arms deal, but Trump has not yet formally moved ahead with it. In public remarks, Xi Jinping called for greater China-U.S. cooperation.
2: The common interests between China and the United States outweigh our differences, and each country's success represents an opportunity for the other. A stable China-U.S. relationship benefits the entire world. When we cooperate, both sides benefit. When we confront each other, both sides suffer. We should be partners rather than adversaries, achieving mutual success and common prosperity, thereby forging a correct path for major powers to coexist in the new era.
0: In his remarks, President Trump praised the Chinese President Xi Jinping.
3: You and I have known each other now for a long time. In fact, the longest relationship of our two countries that any president and president has had. And that's, to me, an honor. We've had a fantastic relationship. We've gotten along. When there were difficulties, we worked it out. I would call you, and you would call me. And whenever we had a problem, people don't know, whenever we had a problem, we worked it out very quickly. We're going to have a fantastic future together. Such respect for China, the job you've done. You're a great leader. I say it to everybody. You're a great leader. Sometimes people don't like me saying it, but I say it anyway because it's true. I only say the truth.
1: President Trump traveled to China with Secretary of State Marco Rubio, Defense Secretary Pete Hegseth, and Treasury Secretary Scott Bessent, along with a delegation of top U.S. executives, including Apple CEO Tim Cook, Elon Musk of Tesla, and Jensen Huang, the CEO of the chipmaker NVIDIA. Forbes reports the billionaires and President Trump's entourage have a combined net worth of $870 billion.
0: We're joined right now by two guests. Jake Werner is historian of modern China, director of the East Asian Program at the Quincy Institute for Responsible Statecraft. His new piece for Quincy is headlined An Opening for a New U.S.-China Economic Relationship. Zhao Hai is director of International Political Studies at the Institute of World Economics and Politics in Beijing, China, opinion writer for the China Daily, frequent commentator for the China Global Television Network, CGTN, and China Radio International. We welcome you both to Democracy Now! Let's begin with Zhao Hai. You're right there in China's capital in Beijing, where President Trump and President Xi Jinping have just had their state dinner. Can you talk about the significance of this meeting, the first of an American president in 9 years, when President Trump last went there in his first term?
4: Well, first of all, thank you very much for having me. I've been a follower of your program. Really appreciate this. And secondly, to answer your question, I think this is a very important bilateral summit because we've all seen what happened in last year and also the first Trump administration. China and the United States have been going through trade war, tariff war, all kinds of technology disputes, and also going to a geopolitical confrontation. So now I think both sides realize things last year, the Busan summit, that we need to pursue a stability and stable relationship. And this summit is the confirmation of that pursuit. So President Trump was scheduled to visit China at the end of March, early April. And because of the war in Iran, he delayed his trip, and China still welcomed him. So this is a sort of a long time coming, and we have put in a lot of preparation for President Trump's visit. And we all see that today the visit was quite successful, and both sides have reached agreement that looking forward, looking into the future, both sides will build a constructive strategic stability relationship. And that is a very much a paradigm shift from a unilateral defined strategic competition relationship between U.S. and China by the U.S. side. So I think this is a very critical historical moment as a crossroad, and both sides now are working together to establish a stable relationship that will have a global ramification.
1: Well, Zhaohai, could you also speak about the significance of the Trump delegation, including 17 CEOs of the U.S.'s most powerful companies, and the fact, as we mentioned earlier, that the head of NVIDIA, Jensen Huang, did join the delegation, though initially he was not expected to. If you could respond to that.
4: Yeah. You mentioned that the combined worth of those CEOs is like $870 billion. If you plus Jensen Huang, who jumped on the plane in the last minute, capitalization of those people probably even higher. And if you look at these companies have deep interest in China. They want market access. They want to sell products, agricultural products, airplanes, and also chips to China. And also, they want other, you know, financial operations. For instance, Masters, Visa card, and also Blackstone, BlackRock are both are all in this team. So altogether, you can see a landscape in which all these multinational companies have vested interest and want to maintain and expand their interest in China. That's why they're coming to China with President Trump. And the summit will send a very strong signal of the future direction of where the two countries are going. And I think those top leaders, the CEOs, wanted to know that firsthand. And we can see that Elon Musk was quite relaxed, and also Jensen Huang would be happy because now he can sell to 10 Chinese companies with the chips that, particularly modified for Chinese market. But for China also, we want something in return, which is a U.S. to open its market for Chinese access and investment. Hopefully, I think down the road, two sides will negotiate and try to open up more markets, provide more opportunities, and in particular, create more jobs for workers in both countries.
1: And Zhao, in fact, Xi Jinping said that China would only make its economy, open its economy wider and wider. And just to go back to Jensen Huang, NVIDIA is the largest company, not only in the U.S., but in the world by market capitalization. Why would he, Jensen Huang is, of course, raised in Taiwan and Taiwanese American. Why wouldn't he have been automatically included in this delegation?
4: Well, because we all know what happened before, there's a back and forth between U.S. and China. On the one hand, U.S. wanted to impose more stricter export control, particularly during the Biden administration, and Trump wants to change that policy somewhat and sell some of the modified chips to China. So on the one hand, they can maintain a certain advantage over China, but at the same time, also making money. But it's very hard to, get both. Because in the United States, on the issue of national security, there's a lot of people opposed the export of NVIDIA chips, even though it's sort of watered down version of those chips sold to China. Within China, there's also very strong advocacy for using domestic chips instead of using Americans, because they suspect there is backdoor of those chips. So the last minute of Jensen Huang on the airplane means that finally both sides find some kind of pragmatic solutions that China will import some of those chips. At the same time, the U.S. will open up doors for those exports.
0: So let's go to Jake Werner, joining us from Quincy Institute. Jake, can you talk about the significance of this meeting in the midst of the U.S.-Israeli war on Iran? You'd hardly know that that was happening if you just watched the toasts at the state dinner. We understand that China's most concerned about what they call the three T's, trade, technology. Taiwan is major. And Xi Jinping at this point, Trump needs him. You had the Iranian foreign minister just going to China last week. What does President Trump need from China around the U.S.-Iran war? He put off that first meeting because it was happening. It's still happening.
5: Yeah, it's a big question what he can get. And I think it might be different what he needs from what he wants. Trump has asked publicly that China join other countries in helping him open the strait in the past, has sort of stepped back off of that request. And I don't think China has any interest in involving itself deeply in security matters in the region. But what China has done is it has backed up some of the negotiations that have been happening, has supported Pakistan, has had the prime mediating role. And China can give Iran a sense that its interests might be respected through the negotiation process, because China has a relationship with all actors in the region. So as much as the China-Iran relationship is highlighted in the U.S. foreign policy establishment, China's relationships with other regional countries like Saudi Arabia or United Arab Emirates are at least as important in terms of the economic relationship. They're significantly more important than those with Iran. So China has ties to all the countries in the region. It has acted in the past to help broker the normalization of relations between Saudi Arabia and Iran. So it has some experience in this realm, sort of acting as a broker towards peace. And we can hope for China to bolster that role. What we're not going to get, I think, from China is a sort of one-sided backing of the U.S. position that asks for complete capitulation on the Iranian side. So I think what we need the U.S. to understand is that it needs to come up with a way to achieve stability in the region, and China can be a part of that if the U.S. can get to that kind of a settlement.
1: And, Jake, what about the fact, I mean, according to the White House, the two sides, that is to say China and the U.S., agreed that the Strait of Hormuz must remain open to support the free flow of energy. And at the same time, China said that it's interested in increasing its oil imports from the U.S.
5: Yeah, China's energy policy has been to diversify its import sources for security reasons. So it still relies significantly on exports through the Strait of Hormuz, and so it does have a very real interest in maintaining the openness of the strait. At the same time, it has sourced oil and other energy imports from an increasing range of places, from Africa, Latin America, increasingly from Russia, as Russia's markets have closed after it invaded Ukraine. And so China is looking to diversify, and if there is a stable relationship with the United States, then it feels like it can draw on American energy. And that would give us a stake on the part of the United States in maintaining that stability in the relationship. Ultimately, the overriding concern on the Chinese side is whether there can be a stability in the U.S.-China bilateral relationship. And if the United States is economically invested in that relationship, it becomes more likely.
0: Let's talk more about Taiwan. This is Guo Jiankun, a spokesperson for the Chinese Foreign Ministry, speaking today.
6: In his talks with U.S. President Donald Trump, President Xi Jinping pointed out that the Taiwan question is the most important issue in China-U.S. relations. If it is handled properly, the bilateral relationship will enjoy overall stability. Otherwise, the two countries will have clashes and even conflicts, putting the entire relationship in great jeopardy. Taiwan independence and cross-strait peace are as irreconcilable as fire and water. Maintaining Maintaining peace and stability across the Taiwan Strait represents the greatest common ground between China and the U.S. The U.S. side must handle the Taiwan issue with the utmost prudence.
0: So, Jake Werner, your perspective now on Taiwan. That's the Chinese foreign ministry spokesperson. You have Republicans and Democrats calling on President Trump again to move forward with the multi-billion dollar, $14 billion and more trade deal with Taiwan. You have the U.S., though, wanting Iran to, in a sense, mediate between the U.S. and Iran, wanting Xi Jinping to do that. Talk about what happens with Taiwan right now.
5: The question is whether the status quo can be maintained in a stable fashion. And in recent years, as the U.S.-China relationship has deteriorated, both sides have started to doubt whether they can trust the other side on this question, whether the other side respects the status quo and basically wants to maintain this kind of ambiguity over the status of Taiwan. The question is whether, as we stabilize the bilateral relationship, can we get back to a sense that both sides are invested in maintaining that form of stability or not? And so the big question for Trump really is how to manage that. I don't expect the Trump administration to kind of push towards increasing independence on the part of Taiwan. It seems like the China-Taiwan relationship is going in a more stable direction in over the course of recent months, as the opposition lawmaker, Zhou Niwan, the Taiwan opposition leader, came to Beijing and visited with Xi Jinping. So I think Beijing has some confidence that things are moving in a stabilizing direction. And so then the question is, can the improving relationship between the U.S. and China bolster that and give a sense that the ambiguous status quo is not further eroding?
1: And Zhou Hai, to go back to you, just earlier today, a few hours ago, the Kremlin announced that Putin, Russian President Vladimir Putin, would be visiting China very soon. If you could comment on the timing of that announcement and when this summit is expected to take place.
4: Well, first of all, President Putin is a regular visitor to China. He visits China every year, once or twice, or even more. And he has much more face-to-face talking with President Xi than President Xi with President Trump. It's been 30-some times. So there's a close tie between the two sides. And I think this time around, President Putin is coming right after President Trump's visit. There is some strategic intentions here. I think other than what we've been talking about, the Iran issue, the Ukraine issue will also be in focus, because I think right now both sides needs to come back to the negotiation table and try to find more common ground. And for that particular matter, I think President Putin needs to talk with President Xi and also get a picture of how China-U.S. relationship is moving forward. And I think in this triangle, you can see that previously, some of the American thinkers thinking that they can drive a wedge between China and Russia, and so far that hasn't been realized. China has stand firm with Russia on its normal economic relationship, its strategic cooperations. So I think for both sides, that's still a very much important bilateral relationship. I want to add something to what Jake just said about energy. I think China has a policy of diversifying its energy needs and also accelerating its transition toward green energy. From phase one trade deal, China has already agreed to purchase more energy from the United States, not starting from the Strait of Hormuz incident. And China will continue to purchase American energy if the energy is at a normal price and without the barrier of more and more trade disputes and added tariff. So I think that's an area in the future should be promising for both sides.
0: Zhao Hai, we want to thank you for being with us from Beijing, Director of International Political Studies at the Institute of World Economics and Politics in China's capital. And we want to thank Jake Warner, Director of the East Asia Program at the Quincy Institute for Responsible Statecraft, talking about this China-U.S. summit taking place in Beijing. President Trump just announced that he's invited Xi Jinping to Washington, D.C., September 24th, for a state visit. Coming up, artist and writer Molly Crabapple, author of the new best-selling book, Here Where We Live Is Our Country, The Story of the Jewish Bund. Stay with us.

0: Spring of Hope by Ahmed Saputra. This is Democracy Now!, democracynow.org, The War and Peace Report. I'm Amy Goodman with Nermeen Sheikh.
1: A new study finds a dramatic increase in Israel's attacks on the Gaza Strip in the 5 weeks since it halted its airstrikes on Iran. According to the conflict monitoring group, ATLED, that is, Armed Conflict Location and Event Data, Israel carried out 35% more attacks on Gaza in April than it did in March. According to the Gaza's health ministry, 120 Palestinians, including 13 children, have been killed since April 8th. All the attacks came despite a U.S.-brokered ceasefire agreement that was supposed to have taken effect in October. This is Faiza Al-Ajrami, a displaced Palestinian living in a tent in Gaza City.
2: The war has not stopped yet. The war has not stopped in order for me to worry that it will return. The war is ongoing. The bombing continues, and every day we hear that there are martyrs here and there. There is grave danger everywhere. Every moment we are expecting a missile to fall on us, on my son or daughter. We are scared.
0: Israeli forces continue to occupy more than half of Gaza, forcing over 2 million people to crowd into a thinner sliver of land along

0: country, the story of the Jewish Bund. The Guardian praised the book, saying the relevance of her material for our present moment is impossible to ignore. Molly Crabapple is an award-winning artist and author. Thank you, Molly, so much for coming into the studio to talk to us. First of all, congratulations on the spectacular book. If you could just begin by explaining the title of the book, Here Where We Live Is Our Country, The Story of the Jewish Bund.
1: I'm so honored to be here and to be talking with you guys about my new book. Here Where We Live Is Our Country is a slogan from a Bundist campaign poster in 1918. And I chose it because it encompasses this value that the Bund always held, the value of Dokkheit, here-ness. Born in probably the most anti-Semitic place on earth in 1897, the Bund built their philosophy on the defiant insistence that Eastern Europe was their home, and they had a right to live in freedom, in dignity, and have a beautiful, flourishing life there. And they also rejected, from the very start, calls to create a Jewish ethnostate in Palestine.
2: Why?
1: The reasons they evolved as Zionism evolved, but there were two major ones. The first was that they felt that Zionism was a capitulation to the same bigots that wanted to kick Jews out of Europe. At a time when all of these governments were saying that Jews were swarthy Oriental foreigners that ought to get the hell out to somewhere else, for Bundists, Zionists seemed to agree. But after the Balfour Declaration gave Zionism the backing of the British Empire and the British Empire's bayonets, the Bundists opposed Zionism for another reason. They thought it was the handmaiden of imperialism. And Bundists scrupulously reported the brutality that has always marked Zionism. The expropriation of Palestinian land, the brutal evictions of Palestinian farmers, and the collaboration hand in hand with the British occupation.
0: And Molly, as you just mentioned, that Tsarist Russia was perhaps the least welcoming place for the Jews of Eastern Europe, and that's the year that the Bund was the year of, it was the location where the Bund was created, and was that it was the year 1897, which is the same year that Theodor Herzl launched the World Zionist Organization. So, if you could talk about this, the coincidence of these two organizations, and also what gave rise to the two in that historical moment and place.
1: It is a great irony of history that 1897, the same year as 13 young Marxist troublemakers were gathering in a safe house attic in Vilna, Theodor Herzl was
2: In Vilna, Lithuania,
1: then part of the Tsarist Empire. That same year, Theodor Herzl was launching the Zionist Congress at a ritzy casino in Switzerland. And the two groups hated each other from the start. But let's talk about Herzl. Herzl came from a very different background than the Bundists did. He was not a citizen of the decrepit Tsarist Empire. Instead, he was a citizen of the Habsburg Empire, which was much more liberal. He came from Vienna, and he loved Vienna. All he actually wanted to do was assimilate, and in fact, he even joked that maybe Jews should just convert to Christianity. But it was covering the Dreyfus trial in France when an obviously innocent French military officer named Alfred Dreyfus was banged up on fake charges of spying and then shipped off to Devil's Island. And then there were huge anti-Jewish riots all over France. This experience of covering the Dreyfus trial as a journalist marked Herzl profoundly, and it convinced him that Europe was just racist at its core, and that as long as Jews didn't have a state of their own, they would always be at the mercy of European racism. And he would spend the next years of his life meeting with every single despot and autocrat that he could to try to acquire some land in order to create this Jewish state.
2: I went to Vilna with my mother and my brother, and a partisan took us into the woods, a woman partisan. And I'm wondering if you can talk about who the Jewish partisans were. It's a story that's not very well known, how they were connected to the Bund, and what

0: the Bund at the time, since they weren't supporting the state of Israel, was calling for.
1: When the Nazis invaded Poland in 1939, the Bund was the most popular Jewish political party in the country. They had swept the Polish elections. They were the majority of Jewish seats in basically every major city in the country. And they were able to keep their underground going throughout the Nazi occupation. And the underground meant many things. On one hand, it meant partisans, but it also meant saving kids, having underground soup kitchens, smuggling newspapers all over the country. A young Bundist named Zalman Friedrich actually went undercover as a Polish railway worker and exposed the truth of the Treblinka death camp to the world. Now, who were the partisans? The partisans were young Jews, usually either Bundists, left-wing Zionists, or communists, who were able to escape to the woods, get weapons somehow, often from like the black market, occasionally from Red Army detachments, and to fight until the end of the war. And it was actually Jewish partisans who worked with the Red Army to liberate Vilna from the Nazis.
2: Well, let's just go to some context. As you point out in the book, this history, the history of the Bund, has been almost entirely erased. How did you unearth this history and speak specifically about your great-grandfather?
1: Well, I grew up obsessed with my great-grandfather, Sam Rothbart. First off, my mom taught me how to paint, and Sam taught my mom how to paint. And so my whole life, I've always viewed the fact that I was an artist as a sort of gift that I had gotten from him through time. But he was also, he was a character, right? I grew up with his paintings all around me, his sculptures, photographs of him hanging from a chin-up bar by his ankles into his 80s, eating fire, playing a violin he made out of Venetian blinds. And he had this one body of work that I really loved. It was over 600 watercolors that he did of Volkovysk, his hometown in Belarus, a hometown he had left in 1904. And they were every aspect of life, from him praying on Yom Kippur to him being a bad kid drawing mean caricatures of his rabbi in religious school. And he had one painting that I always loved. And it was a young woman, and she had the long skirt and the hair and an updo. And she was standing on a dirt road at twilight, and she was throwing a rock through a window. And next to her is her boyfriend with more rocks. Because chivalry is not dead, right? Lady should not be carrying her own rocks. And it was titled Itka the Bundist. And this drawing was so different than how I imagined a young Jewish woman would live in turn-of-the-century czarist Russia, that I thought the key to why Itka was so different had to be in that word, Bundist. And that was how I came across the Bund, through my great-grandfather's drawings. And I explored the Bund more in 2018 when I wrote an article for the New York Review of Books, which has been the most viral article I've ever written in my life, that told the Bund story from, you know, its birth in the Tsarist Empire through its role in the Russian Revolution, interwar Poland, to its ultimate destruction in the Holocaust. And after I wrote this article, these amazing older people got in touch with me, people like the pioneering lesbian poet Irena Klepfitch, whose father, Mikhail, was the bomb maker in the ghetto, people like the great union leader, Mark Ehrlich, whose grandfather, Henrik Ehrlich, ran the Bund in Poland. And when I started hearing these stories from these amazing people about their families, I knew I was not finished with this. This was not going to be just like one article. This was going to be my life for quite some time. And so that's how I made the decision that I was going to write this book.
0: And talk more about going from the Bund and its role in the Warsaw Ghetto Uprising, which is so often ignored, to the anti-Zionist movement in the United States. I mean, you are telling a story, you're uncovering a story through your own family that leads right to your, to say the least, marvelous illustrations. You've won two Emmys for your illustrations and your writing, and how your grandfather and great-grandfather influenced you, both in your politics and your artistry.
1: Thank you. I mean, even though Sam died before I was born, I feel like He's someone who shaped my entire life. Not just the fact that he was a painter, not just the fact that being surrounded by paintings gave me permission to dream of being an artist. It was that Sam was a nonconformist in his bones, and he was a leftist. He was someone at a time when intermarriage was kind of taboo who welcomed my Puerto Rican father. He was someone who believed that everyone was created equal, even if he thought that artists were a little bit above. And I feel myself shaped by him. Now, in terms of the anti-Zionist movement and the Bund and the Warsaw Ghetto, the Warsaw Ghetto Revolt was the work of a group primarily called the Jewish Combat Organization, which was left-wing Zionists, Bundists, and communists. There were other people in the ghetto that fought, but that was the main group. And these were very young people. The youngest fighter was 13 years old. He was a Bundist named Lusiak Blondes. They had 50 guns from the Polish Home Army and one machine gun and homemade Molotov cocktails and light bulbs filled with battery acid. And with that, they launched the first urban revolt in Nazi-occupied Europe, and they held off the Nazis longer than the entire country of France. But as we know, courage cannot ultimately compete with airplanes and firebombs, and the Nazis annihilated 90% of Poland's Jews. After the war, there were pogroms in Poland that led to the majority of the Jewish community fleeing to displaced persons camps in American-occupied Germany. And these Jews spent years applying for visas to Western democracies that refused to accept them. Meanwhile, in the camps, Zionist groups quickly seized control of the camp administrations. And they used this power, which is, again, the power to distribute rations, the power to give people jobs and housing, to coerce people to join the Haganah and eventually to take part in the Nakba and the creation of Israel. And despite this intense pressure, despite the unspeakable horrors that Bundists had went through, they held firm to their belief in internationalist solidarity and their opposition to a Jewish state. And there's a line that I think of from the great Bundist pedagogue, Shlomo Mendelssohn. It was in the last article he wrote before his death in 1948, where he said that it was shocking that Jews, who had been the primary victims of fascism, were now adopting its methods to suppress dissent in the Jewish community. And he wrote, "It's as if the slaughterer has infected the victim with his germs during the slaughter."
2: So, Molly, I want to talk about one of the very interesting parts, or let's say form of the book, is the perspective from which you write. Your work, it seems to me, follows in the tradition of people who write a history from below, representing the voices of those who are oppressed, the subaltern outsiders. And you've said explicitly that you came to see you were writing not just about the Bund, but also, quote, a history of the 20th century from the point of view of the defeated. So if you could elaborate on that, and then the case you make again and again that the Bund was in fact not a failure, it was defeated, and that's a very different thing.
1: The Bund story from 1897 to 1945 is the story of the 20th century in Europe. It is the story of World War I, of the collapse of the old multi-ethnic empires and the creation of new violently nationalist ethnostates. It's the story of the Russian Revolution and the Russian Civil War. It's the story of independent Poland and the story of the Holocaust. And one of the sort of guiding quotes that I had in my mind when I was writing this book was by Mahmoud Darwish. It's the quote that I start the book with, where he says, let's read it. "Soon we will search in the margins of your history in distant countries for what was once our history." That's Mahmoud Darwish, 11 stars over Andalusia. And this quote was a guiding thing for me because the Bund, they never took state power, right? They were kicked out of Russia by the Bolsheviks. They

0: 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It is 1 a.m. Coming up next, Letters in Politics.
1: This is Pacifica Radio's Letters in Politics. On today's show,
2: there's this notion that somehow anti-colonial violence occurs in a void. It does not. It's fed by memories of violence, aggression, and injustice by the colonizer. And Fanon, in the essay on violence that opens The Wretched of the Earth, is interested in the psychological effects that violence has on the mind of the colonized.
1: A conversation on the life and works of Frantz Fanon, who is not just one of the great revolutionary theorists of the 20th century, but who was a revolutionary himself. He was also a psychiatrist. We'll talk about all of this with Adam Schatz. He is the author of the book, The Rebel's Clinic, The Revolutionary Lives of Frantz Fanon. That's next on Letters in Politics. But first, the news.
3: I'm Max Pringle with these headlines. The Justice Department is challenging efforts to sanction attorneys from the first and second Trump administrations, asserting in a lawsuit that the District of Columbia's bar is unfairly playing politics with the legal disciplinary process. The lawsuit represents a direct challenge to the authority of the office that enforces ethics standards for attorneys in the nation's capital, where several high-profile investigations of Trump-allied lawyers are playing out. The lawsuit was filed Wednesday in federal court in Washington. The D.C. Bar's Board on Professional Responsibility did not immediately respond to an email seeking comment. President Trump and Chinese President Xi Jinping have concluded their trade summit in Beijing. President Xi said the U.S.-China bilateral relationship is the world's most important one. Laura Westbrook has more from Hong Kong.
4: The trade and tariffs are a big issue. Last year, we saw tariffs, tit-for-tat tariffs, go up to triple figures before the two leaders announced a trade truce in South Korea last October. Experts saying they're watching to see if that trade truce will be extended this time. Also, they'll be watching to see if a new board of trade is announced where the two countries can cooperate on non-strategic areas. But certainly, China has weathered the tariffs quite well. It also has its trump cards, if you like, of rare earths. But having said that, China also needs the United States. It is a big trading partner, and its economy has been slowing as well.
3: That's Laura Westbrook. President Trump's China trip comes at a time of tensions between the world's two largest economies over issues like Taiwan, the Iran war, and human rights. But easing trade tensions was top of mind for both leaders, as Simon Marks reports.
5: President Trump wants to try and resolve trade disputes with the Chinese and even secure fresh Chinese investment in the U.S. economy. Edward Luce is the Financial Times' chief U.S. commentator. He says China holds significant leverage over the United States.
6: China has a bigger bazooka, as it showed with its stranglehold on the rare earth exports, and then Trump agreeing to a truce in their trade war. He wants to renew that truce because China doesn't just have a stranglehold on rare earths, it also has one on pharmaceutical inputs. It could really, really harm the world's pharmaceutical supply. Trump's ability to impose tariffs isn't quite as big a bazooka. So I think China feels very much, perhaps too much,

0: But it's on the winning side of history here.
1: The Trump administration is also hoping for pomp and ceremony that will be screened back in the US and convey to Americans that this is the most important moment in the US-China relationship since President Richard Nixon traveled to Peking in 1972 and met Chairman Mao. I'm Simon Marks.
2: Meanwhile, tensions surrounding the Strait of Hormuz are escalating again after a ship anchored off the United Arab Emirates was seized and taken toward Iran, and another one was attacked and sank near the coast of Oman. The incidents reported today came as a senior Iranian official reiterated his country's claim to the waterway. Another Iranian official says Tehran has a right to seize oil tankers connected to the U.S. The British Navy says the ship seized near the UAE was moving toward Iranian territorial water. The latest government numbers show that the number of Americans filing for unemployment benefits rose last week, but remains historically low despite the economic uncertainty caused by the war in Iran. U.S. applications for unemployment benefits for the week ending May 9th rose by 12,000 to 211,000. That's according to the Labor Department. That's slightly more than the 207,000 new applications expected by analysts. Weekly filings for unemployment benefits are considered a proxy for U.S. layoffs and are close to a real-time indicator of the health of the job market. The total number of Americans filing for unemployment benefits for the previous week ending May 2nd jumped by 24,000 to 1.78 million. Shoppers pulled back on spending last month as higher gas prices fueled by the Iran war meant less money left over for non-essential goods. Retail sales rose 0.5% in April. That's a slowdown from the revised 1.6% in March. That's according to Commerce Department data released today. Those are the Pacifica headlines. I'm Max Pringle.
3: Good day and welcome to Letters and Politics. I'm Mitch Jezerich. Franz Fanon is remembered as one of the great revolutionary theorists of the 20th century. His books have influenced everyone from Che Guevara to Malcolm X and from the Black Panthers to the Palestinian Liberation Organization. And his works are considered foundational to decolonization studies today. But he was much more than just a revolutionary writer and thinker. He was a revolutionary himself. He joined the National Liberation Front in Algeria's struggle for independence in the 1950s. That experience affected him deeply and helped lead to the writing of his iconic book, The Wretched of the Earth. Today we're going to be in conversation about the life and the works of Franz Fanon. My guest is Adam Schatz. Adam Schatz has written a biography called The Rebel's Clinic, The Revolutionary Lives of Franz Fanon. Adam Schatz is also the U.S. editor of the London Review of Books. Adam Schatz, it is my good pleasure to welcome you to this program.
4: Thank you so much, Mitch.
3: What I didn't say in that quick sketch of Franz Fanon, very brief explanation of who Franz Fanon was, is something I think is very important. And before he was a revolutionary, he was a psychiatrist as well. And I do want to go through his life with you chronologically and really get into who Franz Fanon was. But before we do that, I think most people have heard, at least our listeners, have heard the name Franz Fanon. Perhaps they've seen a quote on social media or in someone's article, a quote like this I have here, "Imperialism leaves behind germs of rot, which we must clinically detect and remove from our land, but from our minds as well." But I don't know how many people, and I would consider myself in this category as well before I started preparing for our introduction, how many of us actually really understood who Franz Fanon was. So just here at the beginning, beyond what I have said, what do you think is important to know about Franz Fanon before we get into the specifics of his life?
4: Well, I mean, I do think it's important to remember that Franz Fanon was a West Indian. I mean, he's often misunderstood and thought to be an Algerian or an African, but in fact, he was a man from Martinique, from Fort-de-France, from one of France's so-called old colonies. He was also a psychiatrist. He was also a deeply literary man. Fanon had the ambition to become a playwright or a poet when he was studying to become a doctor in Lyon. The reason that I referred to the revolutionary lives, plural, of Franz Fanon is that Fanon was many things, and he participated in numerous rebellions and revolutions, not only the struggle against colonialism in Algeria and in Africa. And I wanted to honor the plurality of Fanon's existence.
3: Again, he's born in 1925 in Martinique. Martinique is in the Caribbean. It's important to know about Martinique is that it was a colony of France. I mean, in some ways, still is. Has still aren't
4: citizens. It's a department of France. It was departmentalized under the guidance of the great statesman and poet Aimé Césaire, one of the founders of the Negritude movement, who was a mentor of Fanon. And Fanon and Césaire famously disagreed about the ultimate fate of the French West Indies or Antilles. Fanon believed ultimately that the Antilles should seek independence, perhaps some kind of federation and independence against France, whereas Aimé Césaire believed that its only viable future lay in remaining connected to France. But yes, in many ways, a kind of neocolonialism persists in Martinique.
3: An important
4: but
3: part
4: Martinique, about Martinique's vote in France, as it were. Martinique is considered a part of France.
3: And that's kind of important in understanding Frantz Fanon's work as well, right? Because even as he saw himself as a Frenchman.
4: Of course. I mean, Fanon is born a French person. You know, it's important to remember that. He's born a French person, a French citizen. And it's only much later that he begins to understand himself as a black man. Owing to some profoundly disillusioning experiences that he has as a fighter against fascism with the French Free Forces, and then later as a medical student in Lyon. He has this shattering realization that, no, in the eyes of French people, he's not seen as just another French person. He is seen as a black man, because Fanon grew up, like many Martinicans of color at that time, he grew up with the idea that the only thing that separated him from other French people was the color of his skin. He was a Frenchman of color, not a black man. Black men were the Africans, the African soldiers, that they were called tirailleurs sénégalais, Senegalese riflemen, whom he encountered on the streets of Martinique as a young man, whom he regarded with a mixture of fascination and fear. They were exotic to him. Those were blacks. He was not black. He was French. But when Fanon got to France, he realized that that wasn't true. He actually was a black man in the eyes of the French. And that catapulted him on a journey of self-discovery as a black man and ultimately as a participant in revolutions against France.
3: As a young man, he was interested in the French Revolution, the history of the French Revolutionary War, and then the Haitian Revolutionary War, which obviously is closely connected to the French Revolution.
4: Very much so. I mean, you know, his parents, his father was a civil servant, customs inspector. He grew up in a middle-class home. There were servants. There were piano lessons. He did not grow up in poverty. He grew up as a member of the elite of color in Martinique. And his parents were fierce believers in France and in equality, liberty, and fraternity. They were great believers in the promise that the French Revolution had extended to the formerly enslaved. And one of the great myths, of course, in Martinique had to do with the contribution of a man named Victor Schelcher. The high school that the lycée that Fanon attended was named after Schelcher. There was a statue of Schelcher in the principal town square in Martinique. Schelcher, of course, was the man who had presided over abolition in 1848. He was the son of a porcelain manufacturer who had discovered the horror of slavery. But Fanon, when he was very young, began to wonder, why is it that I'm told I should be grateful to this white man for my freedom? What about us? What's our history? The first three words that he learns to write in school are "Je suis français," I am French. He's taught that his ancestors are the Gauls. That's what all children throughout the French Empire were taught, when in fact their ancestors were not the Gauls. And so, on the one hand, Fanon is a deep believer in the message of the French Revolution: freedom, equality, liberty for all peoples. It inspires him. It's partly what inspires him to join the struggle against Nazism. But eventually he starts to question the myths of French universalism. He starts to question the idea that that France's promise of equality, liberty, and fraternity has really been fulfilled in, obviously, in the colonies and to people of color. And so his search, you might argue, is one for a more radical and inclusive and expansive kind of universalism. It's still very much influenced by the French revolutionary model, but it's an anti-colonial one.
3: How important is his experience?
4: I want to add one more thing, Mitch, if you don't mind, which is that Fanon really didn't know much about the slave revolts that had taken place in Martinique. His ancestors were not docile. They did not passively accept French rule. They did not passively accept being enslaved, but he wasn't really aware of these revolts. And I think that Fanon had a certain shame about his own perception that Martinique had been passive and had merely been granted its freedom, unlike Haiti, where Toussaint Louverture had presided over a violent revolution of slaves against their masters. And so there's a kind of envy about Haiti, right? Haiti is the country that revolted. Martinique is the country that remained passive. And Fanon, of course, becomes committed to the idea that freedom is not worthy of the name unless you've fought for it, unless you've bled for it. And so his ideas, the ideas that he later articulates about violence, identity, and freedom, we have to remember, are grounded in his own reading of the West Indian experience.
3: He finds out about Martinique's history later on.
4: Not really, actually. I don't think he ever really investigated Martinique's history with any great depth. He remained quite critical of Martinique, even though he owed a great debt to it, especially to its poets, to people like Aimé Césaire. So he had a strong attachment to Martinique's culture, but I think that he never got over the feeling that that Martinique had in some way failed politically.
3: What was the importance of Aimé Césaire?
4: Well, Aimé Césaire is the founder, along with Léopold Senghor and Léon Gontran Damas, of the Negritude movement. They are students in Paris in the 1930s. Damas is Guadeloupean, Senghor Senegalese, and Césaire Martinican. And as students in Paris in the 1930s, they begin to develop a movement and a philosophy known as Negritude that begins to celebrate and praise and valorize Black culture, Black identity in different ways. They have different versions of this. Senghor's version is quite different from Césaire's. But it's a kind of early Black pride movement. And Césaire's poetry is almost proto-surrealist. And in fact, Césaire is discovered by one of the great surrealists, André Breton, who hails him as a great Black poet in the early 1940s. That's a description that Fanon hated. He thought that Césaire should be celebrated as a great poet, not as a great Black poet. He found it offensive. But Césaire's great poem, it's called Le Cahier d'un Retour au Pays Natal, The Notebook of Return to the Native Land, is this extraordinary allegory of the Black experience, from slavery to colonization to revolt. And it is vivid, it is violent, it is ecstatic, and it is, in a sense, the poetic analog of a book like Hundred Years of Solitude. It tells the story of a people. And Césaire also published a book in the early 1950s when he was still a member of the Communist Party called Discourse on Colonialism. And Discourse on Colonialism had as its thesis the idea that colonialism decivilizes the colonizer, that it gives free rein to the most violent and aggressive impulses of the people who colonize. And so Césaire's ideas about colonialism and the kind of ecstatic nature of his prose and his celebration of Blackness as a form of self-invention and self-creation, all of these ideas Fanon picks up and makes his own. They had many disagreements, and in many ways, Fanon's arguments are a challenge to the elder man. But you can't separate Fanon from Césaire. And in fact, the most moving tribute or homage to Fanon written after his death at the age of 36 in December 1961 was penned by Aimé Césaire.
3: Interesting. Franz Fanon fights in World War II against the Nazis. After World War II, he stays in France and goes to medical school.
4: Mm-hmm. He left briefly to return to Martinique. Then he came back, and he was in Paris, and he was trying to figure out where he might go. He was benefiting from a scholarship that had won by virtue of the fact that he had served in the French army. He had been wounded. He had also been given a croix de guerre and the medal placed on his lapel. It was there. It was placed there by a man named Raoul Salon. Salon later emerges as one of the hardcore defenders of French Algeria. In other words, a great adversary of Franz Fanon. So he was in Paris trying to figure out exactly what he wanted to study. He thought of perhaps studying dentistry. He eventually decides to go to medical school in Lyon. Why Lyon? He chooses Lyon for an interesting reason. He chooses Lyon because he wants to be in a place that is a bit milkier than Paris. And what he meant by that was that he was seeking out a place where there wasn't as significant a community of West Indians and Africans. Now, in Paris, he would have found a community. There were other Black and African people, including intellectuals, with whom he may have had very lively conversation. But Fanon was someone who was drawn to challenges, and he wanted the challenge of being in a white majority city and fighting out on his own terms. And Lyon was not a welcoming place to outsiders, and it was not welcoming to Fanon. And these were difficult years for him, but they were also the years in which he came to define himself and embrace psychiatry.
3: One of his early teachers of psychiatry was a man by the name of François Toscaillès.
4: Toscaillès,
3: forgive me. Who was François Toscaillès?
4: So Fanon, after doing his work in Lyon, getting his degree, and it was in Lyon that he wrote his first book, Black Skin, White Masks, ends up going to a place called the Saint-Alban Asylum in the southwest of France to do his residency. And his mentor there, and they eventually become close collaborators, is François Toscaillès, whom you just mentioned. And Toscaillès is a Catalan psychiatrist. He was the person who organized the psychiatric services of the PUM, the anarcho-Trotskyist army, militia, that fought against the fascists in Spain. Toscaillès... The Spanish Civil War. So Toscaillès was... he was a very iconoclastic leftist and psychoanalyst, as well as a psychiatrist, who was forced into exile because of the war and ends up in France in a refugee camp. And he was discovered practicing psychiatry in that refugee camp by a doctor named Paul Balvay, who was at the Saint-Alban Asylum. And the Saint-Alban Asylum was an extraordinary place. It was a place of very innovative forms of therapy, and it was a place where the mentally ill survived during World War II. During World War II, between 40 and 50,000 mentally ill people died in France of starvation, of malnutrition, of various diseases, not at Saint-Alban. They survived there because they had these progressive doctors who did everything they could to protect the people living there and also to provide sanctuary for resistance fighters and for writers like Paul Éluard, the poet, and Georges Canguilhem, a historian of science. And so Toscaillès had ended up there in 39 and presided over radical experiments in psychiatry, a kind of group psychiatry that focused on creating micro societies that resembled the worlds that the patients had inhabited outside of the hospital, so that they could be reintegrated into a sense of joy, of life, you know. And Fanon had been very interested in what was going on at Saint-Alban while he was studying in Lyon. And so he goes to Saint-Alban and forges this very close connection with Tosquelles. And Tosquelles is the person from whom he learns the ideas of what was then called institutional psychiatry, or what Fanon would call social therapy. And it's that kind of therapy that Fanon ends up practicing in Algeria.
3: Does Fanon begin practicing with Algerians in France first? Is this sort of where he starts to formulate many of his ideas?
4: He did. He did, in fact. He did. Fanon, in the late 1940s, during his studies in medical school, began to see patients in a neighborhood in Lyon, on the Rue de Mancy, who were mostly Algerian. They were North African laborers, mostly of Algerian origin. These were men who were sending back remittances to their families in Algeria. They were living very isolated lives. They were subject to racism, to segregation, to all sorts of demeaning experiences. And many of them were falling sick. They were complaining of ailments and discomfort, but they couldn't identify what it was that was making them sick. Couldn't identify a lesion. And French doctors had described their condition collectively as the North African syndrome. In other words, the suggestion that these doctors were making was that these men were imagining their illness. They were hallucinating, or for that matter, they might be providing an excuse for not going to work. They were lazy. They were lazy, irrational, hallucinating. And so Fanon was early on in his career coming up against the racist and colonial misconceptions of the French medical profession, ultimately of his own profession, psychiatry, although at that point he was just a general practitioner. And he wrote an extraordinary early article published in the French left-wing Catholic journal Esprit called North African Syndrome, in which he argued essentially that what was making these men sick was racism. These men were so-called French Muslims of Algeria, Français Musulmans d'Algérie. That was their juridical category. These French Muslims of Algeria were told repeatedly that they were French. They were force-fed with French idea, French culture, the French language. And yet the reality was that they could never be French. They were not equal. They were discriminated against. They were oppressed. And Fanon's argument was that that experience of oppression, could actually result in physical and psychological symptoms of acute distress. So he was very early in his career, and he was only about 26 then. Fanon was seized by these, you know, remarkably lucid insights about the connection between political oppression and mental health. I mean, today these ideas, I think, are widely accepted. Back then, they were extremely novel and challenging insights. Even before he went to Algeria, he was working with Algerians. And my argument in this book is that working with these men on the Rue de Mancy led Fanon to become a psychiatrist.
3: And a revolutionary?
4: Not yet. He was not a revolutionary then. He was a person of certainly strong anti-colonial convictions, and we can see those expressed in his first book, Black Skin, White Masks, but he did not yet define himself as a revolutionary. And what's more, he continued to define himself as French. And Black Skin, White Masks is in many ways a kind of eloquent appeal for inclusion in France. He's not arguing for any kind of independence. He's not arguing for revolution, although he's already expressing sympathies for groups like the Viet Minh. There's a sentence in that book, in Black Skin, White Mask, which is often quoted, was often quoted actually during the Black Lives Matter protests, that people revolt when they can no longer breathe. And he was actually saying that about the Viet Minh and contrasting the Viet Minh with the poets of negritude. He said that they did not revolt on behalf of a culture. they revolted because they could no longer breathe. And that was an implicit rebuke to the negritude poets like Senghor, who were focused on the creation, the recovery of an ancient black culture, but who were not politically committed to decolonization. And he was contrasting the Viet Minh favorably with the Negritude movement. That part of the quote is often lost in the citation.
3: This is Letters and Politics, and we are in conversation with Adam Schatz, author of the book, The Rebels Clinic, The Revolutionary Lives of Frantz Fanon. Adam Schatz is also the U.S. editor of the London Review of Books. Is it Frantz Fanon's experience with these Algerians in France working as a psychiatrist that would lead him to Algeria? He gets to Algeria before the revolution breaks out, doesn't he?
4: He does, and it certainly would be an attractive and cinematic idea that working with Algerians led him to Algeria and led him to become involved in the revolt, but that's actually not what happened. In fact, Fanon, when he finished his work with the Saint-Alban Clinic, wanted to go to Senegal, and he wrote to Léopold Senghor, never received a reply. He also wrote a letter to Richard Wright, whose work he quotes extensively in Black Skin, White Masks, and he announced to Richard Wright that he hoped to write a monograph about Wright's work. There's no record of a reply from Wright. So since he didn't want to go back to Martinique, he was very clear about that. He did not want to return home. And because he didn't hear back from Senegal, he jumped at the opportunity to go to Algeria when it presented itself. His reasons for going to Algeria were the reasons of most young fonctionnaires, civil servants. It was a great opportunity. Fanon at that point was married to a woman named Josie Fanon, Josie Dublay. And they were hoping to start a family, and it was a good opportunity. And I think what needs to be underscored here, too, is that it was very common in those days for France to send as its emissaries to the colonies educated, quote-unquote, assimilated or evolved, évolué, that was the term used, evolved West Indians, as examples of the glories of French civilization. So he was sent there for a reason. His identity was not incidental. He was not going there to take part in a revolution, but 11 months after he arrived in Algeria, he arrived in December 1953, the revolt broke out. The FLN launched its insurrection on November 1st, 1954, All Saints Day. And Fanon was drawn into that months later.
3: And the FLN specifically?
4: Well, the FLN is the group, the Front de Libération Nationale, the National Liberation Front, was the group that launched the revolt. But the FLN, you have to remember, was at the time a very small group composed of several hundred, mostly young men who had been protégés of the founding father of modern Algerian nationalism, a man named Massali Haj, who led a party called the Movement for the Triumph of Democratic Liberties, the MTLD. And these were young men who were growing tired of Massali Haj's cult of personality and his unwillingness to launch a revolt. Massali Haj felt that the time wasn't quite ripe for that, and these young men thought it was time to act. And that that impatience and that audacity certainly appealed to Fanon.
3: How easy was it to get accepted or even get into the FLN? Here's an outsider who just arrived to Algeria. You're an organization that the authorities would very much like to stamp out.
4: Oh, certainly, and the French did. The French responded ruthlessly. Fanon's history of the FLN is quite striking because. What happened was that Fanon began to meet Europeans who were close to the FLN in Algiers. These were mostly Catholic leftists who were grouped around a French classicist named André Mandouze. Mandouze had been a resistance fighter during the Second World War in France. He edited a journal called Christian Witness, Témoignage Chrétien. Mandouze had moved to Algeria in, I believe, 1947 or 48. And was very, very sympathetic to the yearnings of Algerians for independence as soon as he arrived. He made his decision early on. And around Mandouze gathered a group of young people who were Europeans sympathetic to the FLN and eventually joined the FLN. One of them was a man named Pierre Chollet, who was a doctor, and he and his wife, Claudine, were FLN supporters. And so was Pierre Chollet's sister, Anne-Marie, who was married to a clandestine member of the FLN, Salah Luanshi. And Fanon was giving lectures to groups of leftist Christians in Algiers. And it was these leftist Christians who helped him to make contact with the FLN. Eventually, a rather wealthy Algerian came to the Blida Hospital pretending to undergo treatment. He was an FLN member. And through this man, Fanon set up a clandestine clinic for FLN fighters, mostly wounded FLN fighters. And these men were provided with healthcare and with also with psychological counseling. So it was really through these Catholic left circles that Fanon had already made contact with in France, because as I noted earlier, he was writing for the journal Esprit, and Esprit was a precociously anti-colonial journal of the Catholic left. Now you might ask, why wasn't he working with the French Communist Party? And the reason is that the French Communist Party and the Algerian Communist Party, as a result, were very slow to embrace the independence struggle. The French Communist Party had long argued that Algerians would have to wait until a proletarian revolution triumphed in France. They looked very askance at Algerian nationalism. And although eventually the communists of Algeria came to support the FLN, the FLN, for understandable reasons, was so upset at their initial stance, which included supporting the special powers vote in 1955 or 56, that they insisted that the communists dissolve as an organization. So the Communist Party ceased to exist and joined the FLN as a whole in the late 1950s. So the Catholic left really was among the Europeans who were sympathetic to the FLN. The Catholic left was the avant-garde.
3: Interesting. Was the FLN secular?
4: Complicated question. The FLN was a nationalist organization, influenced, by Islam, but not Islamist. There were Islamist members in the FLN. Most of them were close to the Association of the Ulama, which was a kind of a proto-Islamist party. The FLN, remember, was not a party. The FLN was a front. And a front is a group that includes all manner of political tendencies. It included nationalist liberals. It included Marxists. It included Islamists. It included members of the Algerian elite who wanted freedom for their people. It included any number of groups. There was no ideology that it espoused, really, aside from we would like independence from France within a framework of Islamic values. So I think that, you know, there's a tendency to refer to the FLN as a secular nationalist group. In my view, that is a simplification, and it ignores the fact that Arab Islamic identity was quite important to the FLN. For that reason as well, Fanon was even more of an outsider, because
3: he was
4: not Arab, he was not Berber, he was an atheist, and he did not speak Arabic or Amazigh, the Berber language. He was an outsider. I mean, and that is the theme of this book. Fanon is a foreign-born revolutionary who adopts the Algerian cause and comes to think of himself as an Algerian. And to some extent, this was a fantasy. But to some extent, it expressed the genuine hopes shared by certain people within the FLN who were themselves progressive leftists. And the people Fanon was meeting in Blida, which is where he was working, in the FLN, tended to be left-wing progressives, Marxists and socialists, often of Kabyle Berber origin. That was the FLN of the interior that Fanon came to know. And so he had some reasons for thinking that perhaps the Algeria of the future would be multi-ethnic and secular.
3: As an atheist himself, did Frantz Fanon ever reflect about the Islamic aspect of the FLN?
4: Not explicitly, and there is a tendency, as many commentators on Fanon have remarked, including the scholar of North Africa, Jacques Berk, as well as Mohamed Harbi, the great Algerian historian who knew Fanon and who was an important source for me. Fanon had a tendency to understate the significance of Islam. In the countryside, the FLN had no choice but to invoke Islam when it was recruiting members of the peasantry, because the language of anti-colonialism was not a language that most people spoke. For them, it was a struggle against the foreigner, against the Christians. And you had to use this millenarian language to mobilize people. So even if you were a kind of left progressive member of the FLN, you had to meet people where they were. And so Islam became, you know, a potent tool of recruitment. Now, Fanon would write, and I think very interesting and suggestive ways, about certain symbols of Islam, such as the veil. He published a book in 1959 called Dying Colonialism. The French title was Year 5 of the Algerian Revolution. And one of the most captivating chapters in that book is called Algeria Unveiled. Now, there's a very, I think, you know, it's worth noting that the reason, one of the reasons that Fanon published this chapter, focusing on the meanings, the various significations of the veil worn by Algerian women, is that at the time, this is around 1958, France had launched a so-called modernization campaign in the hope that by winning over Algerian women, it would end up winning over their men. And so what it did was to stage these ceremonies in which Algerian women were removed the hijab, or the Algerian veil, the hayek, and walked on the streets without it. And the French were advertising these ceremonies as examples of the way in which, celebrating this as a way of advertising the ways in which the French were emancipating Algerian women from patriarchy. In other words, as, you know, the literary theorist Gayatri Spivak would say, freeing brown women from brown men. Fanon was not, obviously not an Islamist, and obviously, Fanon had no particular commitment to the veil. He was, I think, agnostic about it. In his essay on Algeria Unveiled, he argues that when Algerian women remove the veil, to disguise themselves as European women and to place bombs, in various locations in the cities. These are episodes from the history of the Battle of Algiers, which several years later, Gilles Pontecorvo would restage in the Battle of Algiers. Fanon argued that when these Algerian women removed the veil and disguised themselves as Europeans, they acquired a new relationship to their bodies. They became aware of their power. They were in effect not only emancipating themselves from colonialism, they were emancipating themselves from patriarchy. And he predicted that by virtue of their involvement in the struggle, they would end up laying the groundwork for women's freedom in Algeria after the revolution. Now, when I say this, I want to emphasize Fanon wasn't saying that women should wear the veil or shouldn't wear the veil. He was agnostic on that. He felt the veil could be a symbol of defiance to the French as well. His argument essentially was that the veil had no inherent significance. It had to be understood in context and again, and in terms of the state of the struggle with the French. But his prediction was not borne out. So, you know, Fanon imagined that the struggle against colonialism might, quote unquote, modernize Algerian gender relations. In fact, what happened after the Algerian War was that Algeria ended up with one of the most regressive laws on marriage and inheritance in the entire region, and Algerian women have been fighting for their rights ever since. It's not a country that has been terribly forgiving towards women, although it has a strong women's movement. So Fanon's predictions were not always borne out, but he was interested, certainly, in religion and culture. He was. And he wrote about it, too, in his psychiatric writings. There are remarkable passages in the psychiatric writings about, for example, possession ceremonies, about the ways in which the ways in which Algerians treated the mentally ill in a way that was very different from the way that Europeans did. And he found it to be much more forgiving. I mean, Algeria had a big impact on Fanon. And I argue in this book that Fanon owed much more to Algeria than Algeria owed to him, ultimately.
3: Interesting to hear about France and the veil. They've been trying to do this, get away with this veil or the hijab or whatever it may be for quite some time, it sounds like.
4: His remarks on the French obsession with the veil and the French determination to remove the veil and to make Algerian or Muslim women visible to French men, his arguments about that remain stunningly relevant today.
3: The movie Battle of Algiers, I appreciate you bringing it up because I do want to ask about that. That film was instructive to a lot of people, including myself, in understanding actually the politics of terrorism. And just briefly, it's usually a weaker power, at least militarily speaking, that's being colonized. They conduct a terrorist act, bombs in cafes and restaurants, which is terrorizing everyone, including the local people. And everyone's, you know, outraged by it. But what it ends up doing is provokes an overreaction from the powerful. And in that overreaction ultimately unites the locals against that outside power. That may not have been a great description of that dynamic, but
4: no, but that is certainly the dynamic in Algeria. I mean, that's certainly what happened. The FLN partly owed its rising popularity to the ruthless repression that the French carried out against Algerian rebels, in which the vast majority of people who suffered were civilians. That was definitely part of the dynamic there.
3: Did the book that would come out of Franz Fanon's experience in Algeria is his iconic book, The Wretched of the Earth. The first chapter is, and it's much more, his book's much more than about political violence. I want to talk to you about that. But his first chapter is about political violence. Does Franz Fanon play a, tell me about Franz Fanon's approach towards political violence.
4: Well, the first chapter of The Wretched of the Earth is called De la Violence, on violence, and it is a defense of armed struggle, but I think that it has to be also be understood as a diagnostic analysis by a psychiatrist. I mean, I think that even before we talk about Fanon's approach to violence, it has to be underscored that Fanon is talking about a counter-violence. The world that the colonized inhabit is a world that was created by violence. French Algeria is the product of an invasion that was extremely violent. The French invaded Algeria in 1830, and over the next four decades, about a third of Algeria's population perished of violence and of disease. The French razed people's land. The French lit fires outside of caves in which Algerians had taken sanctuary and asphyxiated them. And then each time Algerians rose up to defend their rights, to assert their national existence, the French responded with overwhelming force. 8 years before Fanon arrived in Algeria, on V-Day, 1945, Algerians had risen up. They had held up flags, banners of the banned Algerian Nationalist Party. Dozens of Europeans were killed in riots, and the French responded by carrying out military operations in which roughly, we'll never know the actual number, 15,000 Algerians were killed. So it's important to mention all this because I think there's this notion that somehow anti-colonial violence occurs in a void. It does not. It's fed by memories of violence, aggression, and injustice by the colonizer. And Fanon, in the essay on violence that opens The Wretched of the Earth, is interested in the psychological effects that violence has on the mind of the colonized. You know, the colonized person is someone who has endured feelings of passivity, of futility, of despair, of being depersonalized, dehumanized, of being alienated. And remember that one of Fanon's concepts is disalienation. He wants to liberate the colonized from the alienation that he or she experiences in life. And so violence is a central way in which the colonized overcome that sense of impotence and begin to experience themselves as human beings. Now, this is an idea that is grounded in, frankly, in Western philosophy. This is an idea that one can find in the work of Hegel, the essay on the master and the bondsman. And Fanon was very much a Hegelian. And so Fanon makes this argument for armed struggle in that essay. And he certainly defends armed action as a necessary phase in an anti-colonial struggle. And he includes phrases that, you know, would end up being quoted by many revolutionary anti-colonial groups, such as the colonized liberates himself in and through violence. But what's often forgotten in the denunciation of Fanon as an advocate of violence, or for that matter, in the celebration of Fanon as a champion of violence, is that Fanon also includes warnings in that essay on violence. For example, he argues that at first, in the early stages of combat, the colonized will see any colonizer as an enemy, adopting what he calls the primitive Manichaeanism of the colonial system. But at a certain point, and under a wise leadership, the colonized will realize that there are members of the colonizing community who are more radical than members of the colonized community. And they will also realize that they have to move beyond a politics of hatred, resentment, and the desire for vengeance. And the last chapter of The Wretched of the Earth is an incredible anatomy of the effects of violence on the minds of the colonized, which Fanon predicts will be enduring. And in that chapter, Colonial Warfare and Mental Disorders, Fanon writes not only about the impact of colonial violence on the colonized psyche, he writes about the impact of armed struggle. He writes of anti-colonial fighters who are still haunted by actions that they undertook during wars of liberation, actions that have seared themselves into their memories and which they're not going to easily overcome. So although Fanon is certainly a defender of armed struggle, he's someone who is deeply aware of its pitfalls and its costs. And I think this is often forgotten. Why is it forgotten? In my view, it has a great deal to do with the fact that Fanon is a black man advocating self-defense and violence. And in a sense, you could argue he's subjected to the same treatment as a figure like Malcolm X. And it's extraordinary how a thinker of such range, such dazzling range and insight, can be reduced to the question of violence. I think if Fanon were white, he would not be. I mean, look at Jean-Paul Sartre. Jean-Paul Sartre, whom Fanon admired deeply, and who wrote the preface, the incendiary preface to The Wretched of the Earth, which is far more ecstatic in its praise of violence than anything Fanon wrote. Is Sartre remembered as an advocate of violence? Is Sartre remembered as someone who was a violent man? No, he's not. He's remembered for the richness, the totality of his work. And yet Fanon is not. So I think that, you know, perhaps we have to analyze the fetishization of Fanon as prophet of violence. Maybe that says more about maybe that says more about his critics than it says about him.
3: Franz Fanon was writing The Wretched of the Earth as he was dying from leukemia?
4: Yes, yes. He died in December 1961 of leukemia in, of all places, Bethesda, Maryland.
3: He disliked the United States very much.
4: We called it the country of lynchers. His relationship to the United States is quite complex. Yes, he regarded the United States as an imperialist country. He certainly was deeply aware of its racism. And yet he was also a great admirer of Black American writers in particular. He was a devoted reader of Richard Wright and Chester Himes.
3: Why is he in? He's at Walter Reed Medical Hospital, right, where he spends his final days.
4: Well, he ends up in Bethesda because he had gone for treatment in the Soviet Union. It hadn't quite worked out. He was very, very sick. And the FLN was approached by an American man named Ali Islin, who was a CIA officer. And Islin was interested in North African independence movements. And the Americans were aware that the FLN was going to win the war, and they wanted to make an overture to the FLN because they were concerned that Algeria might fall into the hands of the Soviet Union. And so as a goodwill gesture, they made arrangements for Fanon to be treated in Washington. And Fanon was not happy about this, and he protested, but ultimately he had no choice. And so he ended up going there and dying there.
3: Adam Schatz.
4: I want to add that there's some poetic there's something poetic about the fact that he dies in the United States at the same time, because it is in the United States, and largely thanks to Black Americans and to the Black Panthers in particular, that Fanon, after his death, is resurrected. It's in the United States where his work begins to acquire its status in the history of thought.
3: A status he didn't have during his life.
4: No, he was known to the left. He was certainly an important figure in Algeria and in Africa and among, and on the French left. But he only becomes a really global figure after his death. And it is particularly the Black Panthers, as well as, you know, groups like the PLO that adopt him. But particularly among Black Americans, he's always had a particularly close relationship to Black intellectuals in the States.
3: Adam Schatz has been our guest. He has joined us for a conversation about his book called The Rebel's Clinic, The Revolutionary Lives of Franz Fanon. Adam Schatz, I've enjoyed our conversation very much, and I thank you.
4: Thank you so much.
3: That does it for Letters and Politics. The show is produced by Deanna Martinez. Kristen Thomas is the engineer. You can find this and other programs on our archives at kpfa.org. 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

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It is 2 a.m. coming up next, Against the Grain.

0: Today on Against the Grain, the left has a long history of predicting the decline of U.S. capitalism and empire. Some argue that Trump is a symptom of that decline, a strongman chosen by capital to set things right, and that the ill health of U.S. capitalism is paralleled by the decline of the dollar.
1: Those crises, environmental, social, political, are outcomes of the strength of capital. They are the direct result of the inability of the political system to contain and manage the contradictions of capitalist triumph, of capitalist strength.
0: Political economist Stephen Marr argues that U.S. capitalism is robust to the detriment of most of us. From the studios of KPFA in Berkeley, California, this is Against the Grain on Pacifica Radio. I'm Sasha Lilly. We often hear on the left that the global financial crisis of 2008 ushered in the beginning, or accelerated, the decline of U.S. capitalism. Some argue that the U.S. economy is now just driven by financial froth, that the real basis of economic production, of manufactured things, not speculative assets, has been hollowed out. Joining us to make sense of these claims is Stephen Marr, co-editor of the Socialist Register and author of The Fall and Rise of American Finance. Steve, do you think that these many diagnoses of U.S. capitalism's decline have merit?
1: No, I don't, frankly. And it's interesting because, you know, now it's been quite some time that these people who have been claiming that, you know, financialization is going to bring about the demise of the competitiveness of American industry, you know, they've been saying this for a long time. And so, you know, one wonders when this is going to occur. I mean, after the 2008 crisis, obviously 2008 was a huge, very significant crisis, the worst crisis since the 1930s, and therefore one of the worst crises in the history of capitalism. But the American economy recovered very, you know, substantially from that crisis relatively quickly, to the point that by 2020, profits were at historic highs. After 2021, after COVID, those historic highs were even more historic and more high. You know, productivity growth did come back a bit more slowly, but by the 2010s, it was equal to where it had been, you know, two decades earlier. So the economy is performing quite well. And I think not in spite of, but because of the way that financialization has been restructured since the 2008 crisis. In terms of the tech companies, I mean, it's really striking. Some voices on the left have basically moved on from or extended their earlier critique of so-called fictitious capital, that is to say, their term for finance, as being parasitic and draining rent from the quote-unquote real economy, to attribute similar dynamics to the tech companies. And that, to me, really strains credulity. I mean, if one can kind of casually or superficially accept the plausibility of those arguments when they're applied to, you know, the financial sector, it's really hard to do so in relation to the tech firms, which are, you know, undertaking historic, you know, very large scale technological innovation that is enhancing and extending the competitiveness of American capitalism. You know, we see very high levels of investment, very high levels of R&D spending, very rapid technological change, and they're revolutionizing entire industries. So it's interesting to point to the most dynamic and innovative sector of the economy as some kind of raunchy or parasite. It doesn't really fit just on the face of it. And I think if you look more deeply, it really doesn't make much sense, especially with regard to the monopoly claims. I mean, the

0: the dynamics whereby the tech companies have developed since 2008 bear no resemblance to what one would predict if they were to be monopolies. Technological stagnation, surplus capacity, inflated prices. Those are the kind of dynamics that one associates with monopolization. And yet, in the case of the tech companies, we see rapid technological change, high investment, and intense price competition. And that has had an impact across the entire U.S. economy, been really the foundation of its ongoing position as the most dynamic and competitive economy in the world.
1: And I'm sure we'll return to this, but there are, of course, many critics, including people who come out of tech, who see that a lot of tech has been invested into AI, which many people argue is kind of overhyped, oversold, has led to a bubble. Do you think that there is an element of froth within tech itself, or should we situate that within a larger trajectory of tech expansion and growth?
0: Yeah, I mean, it's entirely possible that there will be a market correction or a devaluation of the tech stocks. I mean, but that, as you're implying in your question, you know, that is the typical dynamics of technological development and capitalism. I mean, whether we're talking about the railroads or, any other major technological development, the process of technological change and the way that technological change interacts with, you know, investment and finance is very much borne out by the fact that we could see a bit of overvaluation, and then, of course, the destruction of those values followed by, the concentration of those markets around a few leading firms to form a new market structure. That's entirely consistent with the way that technological development happens in capitalism. So if some firms go belly up, you know, that may be the case. But the idea that AI as such, or these new technologies that have emerged in the past couple of years around AI, are going to just simply be erased, I think that's wishful thinking on the part of many people.
1: So what you're arguing then is that although many on the left see U.S. capitalism in decline, and of course you're arguing that all these different indicators since the global financial crisis actually point to the health of the capitalist system. But then I think many listeners would say, well, but wait a minute, I feel like I'm living in a society in crisis. So where is the crisis as you see it in our moment?
0: Yeah, I mean, this is really the key question, right? It's how can we have, when we look around ourselves and we see, you know, the extreme levels of social crisis that have been mounting over the course of, you know, of the entire neoliberal period and certainly continued since 2008, in some ways accelerated, the ecological crisis, the political crisis, the instability in the political institutions that govern American and global capitalism. How can we square that with the ongoing strength of capital? And what I would argue is that, in fact, those crises, environmental, social, political, are outcomes of the strength of capital. They are the direct result of the inability of the political system to contain and manage the contradictions of capitalist triumph, of capitalist strength. And I think what's important to keep in mind is that what's good for capital is not necessarily good for people, and it's not necessarily good for the environment. As a matter of fact, a strong and healthy and well-functioning or properly functioning capitalism is harmful for the working class. It's predicated on disciplining the working class, producing unemployment, pushing down on wages, intensifying competitiveness to maximize profits and maximize efficiency, and therefore also to push aside and to tend to roll back environmental regulations and labor protections. And so it is entirely possible that a healthy capitalism is one that is harmful for the majority of the population and ecocidal even in the case of the environment. So I think one of the key lessons actually of Marx, which I think people don't pay enough attention to, is that capitalism systematically tends to produce the conditions that make it difficult to govern. It systematically undermines its own political stability by generating inequality, by creating social conflict in ways that are very difficult to contain and legitimate by an established set of political institutions that we refer to as the state. The state, one of its main functions is to legitimate capitalism, to take a system that is based on exploitation, that is based on huge inequalities in economic income and wealth, as well as inequalities in political power, and to legitimate that by presenting an appearance of, you know, social cohesion and popular consent for that system. And yet that becomes hard to achieve in a context in which those inequalities, precisely because of the strength of capital, grow. The levels of exploitation increase. The amount of environmental destruction accelerates. All these things that we know systematically result from capital accumulation at the same time make capitalism very, very hard to govern and to legitimate by a state that is, you know, somewhat democratic, but hardly democratic enough, to say the least. And so what that means is that within the structure of this formally democratic state, there is the possibility for a populist backlash. And in the context in which there's not a left, that populist backlash very often may take the form of the far right, which is precisely what we're seeing. A far right that may be willing to make entreaties to capital and may be attempting to win capital over to its political agenda, but one which nevertheless is not simply the creature or the creation of capital.
1: Right. So then, as you're arguing, if we can't attribute Trump's rise, because obviously that is what ultimately we're talking about here, as a response by part of the capitalist class or the state to the decline of U.S. capitalism, which is the argument that is often made, then, you know, to what should we attribute this rise?
0: Yeah, that's a really important question, because you're right that much of the left has seemingly, you know, come around to the analysis that Trump is actually just a kind of instrument of capital, that he's a straightforward extension of the decline of capitalism in the United States. And so you have capitalist decline, and then you have the unproblematic arrival of Trump as a vehicle to whereby the capitalist class can attempt to reverse the decline of the American empire and American capitalism by doing all this crazy stuff he's doing around the world. And I think this has several problems. The first is just that it's empirically incorrect. I mean, the majority of the capitalist class supported Harris, not Trump. When she announced that she was going to be the Democratic nominee after Biden stepped aside, she became the fastest ever to raise $1 billion just 80 days after she announced that she was the nominee. Meanwhile, Trump, I think, has been seen widely as being a threat to the stability and peace of neoliberal globalization. He ran on a populist backlash against the global order of free trade and free capital mobility that had an enormous social cost, but which was extremely profitable for capital. And so the instability and chaos that he brings risks disrupting that order that was entirely profitable and beneficial for capital. So they would vastly prefer Harris or the Democratic Party as a kind of neoliberal standard bearer to maintain things as they are, to maintain the status quo, and to have that go smoothly. The unfortunate piece for them is that Harris was unable to win because the consensus around the continuation of that policy was simply not there. So if they could have had their way, they would have had Harris win, as indicated by their extensive financial and other support for her. Really, these accounts that you're mentioning, they rest on two different kind of theoretical foundations. The first is economism, which is to say that all politics can be explained as the extension of economic processes. Whatever happens in politics can just be reduced to something economic, and there's no real space for an autonomous political sphere, or as we would say in Marxist state theory, relatively autonomous political sphere, wherein different social forces clash and contest one another for what kind of political relations and so on that are going to characterize the current moment. The other is instrumentalism, whereby the capitalist class just kind of directly and unproblematically instrumentalizes the state. It controls the state directly. So particular capitalists basically tell the state what to do, and it does it. It implements their agenda. And so when you combine these two things, what you get is economism, capitalist decline, therefore instrumentalism, the state is then taken control of by leading capitalist sectors and manipulated to do what they need it to do in order to reverse that decline. But unfortunately, this is far from how capitalist states actually work, as has been established by Marxist state theorists like Nikos Poulantzas and Ralph Miliband. Capitalist states are relatively autonomous from capital. They are not directly under the control of particular capitalists. They organize the power of the capitalist class, which requires them to be at something of a distance from the direct impact, direct influence of particular firms in order to build a broad kind of what Nicholas Poulantzas called unstable equilibrium of compromise. And so that requires that they, in order to be functional, they have to have some space from capital. And it also creates an opening for popular interventions. Now, those interventions can take various forms. They can take the form of, you know, socialist or social democratic parties and political forces. They can also take the form of far right political forces that capital may be more inclined toward than the left version in the event that they have to choose between the two, but which nevertheless is not simply a directly a creature of capital. So in order to understand what's happening with Trump, we actually have to recognize that what's really going on here is a specifically political crisis, a crisis that arises precisely from the fact that capital does not control the state and that it was not able to simply implement its chosen agenda and put in power its chosen political figure. And it's therein that lies the source of the political crisis and the ongoing chaos and significant damage, actually, that's been done to the American empire around the world by virtue of the election of Trump.
1: Political economist Stephen Marr is my guest. He is the co-author of The Fall and Rise of American Finance, From J.P. Morgan to BlackRock. This is Against the Grain. I'm Sasha Lilly. Just staying for a few minutes more with this notion of decline, because it's a very powerful one on the left. It can take on the role of sort of wishful thinking. And one place where, beyond what you've been describing so far, where one sees this argument is around not just U.S. capitalism, you know, thought of, say, domestically, but the U.S. empire. And there have been predictions for many decades of the U.S. empire in decline. And there has been, I think, a very intense focus on the state, the health of U.S. empire recently with the U.S. and Israel's attack on Iran and how that attack might remake the order, the geopolitical order, with a focus on the question of the U.S. dollar. So you have argued elsewhere that the United States plays the central role within global capitalism, partly because of the importance of the U.S. dollar. And since the 1970s, petroleum has been priced and traded in dollars. So if you're a country that wants to buy petroleum, you must have dollars. And well before the start of the attack on Iran, there have been prognostications that the reign of the dollar is at an end and that countries will abandon using the dollar for pricing petroleum. And this may also indicate the rise of China. Can you tell us why you question such predictions?
0: Yeah, I mean, that's a really important question. And I think there are many reasons, I think, why that assessment is off the mark. The first is that, well, let's say, for example, that oil starts to be priced in renminbi or yuan instead of U.S. dollars. Well, the first outcome of that will be that that currency, the Chinese currency, will appreciate. And when the Chinese currency appreciates, that means that their exports are going to become more expensive and less competitive. So even from the point of view of China's own interest, it's hard to see how they would have an interest in having oil priced in their currency. But more fundamentally, I mean, there's a deep misunderstanding, I think, of petrodollar system, what its foundations, in fact, are. It's not that the dollar is world money because oil is priced in dollars. It's that oil is priced in dollars because the dollar is world money. So the stability of the U.S. dollar as the center of the global monetary system means that trading oil in dollars makes sense. It's least susceptible to sudden fluctuations in its value, and it's obviously going to be the most stable way of measuring and exchanging value in the world market. And the secondary reason why oil is priced in dollars is because of the geopolitical role of the U.S. in securing the flow of oil globally, right? No other state has taken the responsibility for undertaking military and other actions to sustain the flow of oil internationally. And so that means that it makes sense to price oil in dollars. The other issue with seeing the dollar as being somehow threatened by, you know, oftentimes people point to the BRICS as potentially developing an alternative.
1: And BRICS, of course, are the middle income countries, Brazil, Russia, India, China, and South Africa.
0: The BRICS are, you know, they have no central bank. They are politically incoherent. There's no real basis on which the BRICS could formulate a common currency that could serve as world money. They're very, very, very far from being able to do so. But you can look at the fact that U.S. dollar reserve holdings, you know, the willingness of other states to hold U.S. dollars as foreign exchange, has basically been at around 60% since 1970. So you can see small fluctuations up or down here and there, and people will make a lot of every dip in foreign exchange holdings of U.S. dollars, but they've been pretty consistent at about 60% since 1970. But more important than official state holdings of U.S. dollars are the private holdings. If China is running a trade deficit in U.S. dollars, and then it decides to recycle some of those dollars into euros, that doesn't tell us much at all, right? If that's just 2% of U.S. dollar holdings. Private holdings of U.S. dollars are much, much, much larger. And when we look at the role of the dollar in the global financial system, particularly repo markets that are the center of the current credit system, the use of dollars in those markets is overwhelmingly predominant. So there's a range of reasons why the dollar remains strong. And those reasons have not that much to do with the fact that oil is priced in dollars. If anything, oil being priced in dollars is an effect rather than a cause of the dollar strength.
1: Even if those things are all true, is it the case, and you've been arguing that we, you know, we need to understand the centrality of the United States as a key power in managing global capitalism, a role it has played since at least following World War II. So even if that is the case, could it also not be that Trump is reordering the terrain? Could the U.S. be now playing a position going forward that is different because of Trump's sort of blundering into, say, the conflagration with Iran and the way that it may reorder some of the power relationships? Because historically, as you say, the U.S. has militarily been the kind of guarantor of the protection of countries in the Gulf and elsewhere. And now it's questionable whether the U.S. can play that role anymore. Do you think Trump is upending the longstanding centrality and stability of the U.S. within the global capitalist system?
0: What's clear, I think, is that Trump has done very real damage to the credibility of the U.S. and has certainly, you know, not just because of blundering into the war in Iran, which has been, I think, quite damaging for U.S. power in the Middle East, although one has to balance that assessment against the reality that, you know, in effect, what has gone on in the Middle East, you know, has more or less been the realization of the neocon dream since at least the 2000s. I mean, the attack on Iran seems to have backfired very significantly, although maybe not as significantly as some seem to believe, but clearly, it's a blunder that is going to create huge problems for the U.S. Strategically in the region. But I mean, they have, you know, effectively significantly weakened Hezbollah. They have you know, taken out the Syrian regime. They've committed a genocide against the Palestinians, which was long considered a red line, the red line of red lines in Middle East politics since at least the days of Nasser and Arab nationalism and so on. So the remaking of the Middle East has been very, very significant, and they've systematically, militarily crushed a huge range of U.S.-Israeli foes in the region, despite the problems with doing so in the case of Iran, which is a much more powerful and much more significant actor than Syria or Lebanon is. But so that, you know, one has to balance the disaster in Iran against those other realities. But I do think that the Iran war has been a huge problem for them and will continue to be so in the future. I mean, at this point, the most they can hope for is a return to the JCPOA, which was the agreement that Trump ripped up, that Obama had reached with the Iranians prior to his presidency in 2016. So yeah, I think that the Iran war is a huge disaster. And I think even apart from that, you know, Trump waging tariff wars against, you know, close allies, his threats to pull out of NATO, his threats to invade Denmark, the country that is responsible for governing Greenland, which Trump has threatened to use military force in order to seize. I mean, all these things have led to a very significant level of disarray in the American imperial bloc, and the mechanisms of coordination across advanced capitalist states that that is the foundation of this kind of condominium of states that is the structural basis of American empire. There's a huge amount of disarray that has been introduced in those relationships, and therefore, you know, even more broadly among relationships, you know, between the American state and others that are less wealthy and less central to the global capitalist system as well. And so I think it's very likely that not just Europe, but also other states in the semi-periphery and periphery are eagerly looking for any alternative or beginning to think through what an alternative to the dollar system might look like. The problem is just that all of those efforts at this point are quite a long ways off. I mean, the yuan is tightly controlled. Chinese financial markets are tightly controlled by the Chinese state. There's just not enough liquidity in those markets due to the nature of the political control that the Chinese state exerts over financial markets in China to allow that currency to function in the kind of global way that the US dollar does. Similar, at least as of now. I mean, you know, its reserve holdings of renminbi are growing. It's entirely possible that will continue to happen at the margins, but the dollar share still remains overwhelmingly dominant. The same could be said of the euro. I mean, for all of Europe's frustration and even fear, I think, of what Trump may do and has done, Europe doesn't really have a plan B. They have nowhere to go but continued reliance on the U.S. militarily and economically in the world system. I mean, they may make some movements over the long run toward greater independence, but it's very hard to imagine anything significant happening in the near term. Similarly with Russia, right? Russia is a relatively small economy. It's about the size of California's economy. The idea that Russia is going to play the kind of global role that the U.S. has done, I think, is very, very far-fetched. And as I mentioned earlier, I think the BRICS, you know, they don't represent any kind of alternative, at least as of now. I mean, even in the event that they do initiate some kind of project to replace the dollar system, I think that's extremely hard to imagine it being successful and is quite a long ways off, given the fact that that block of states has very little political coherence or economic coherence, lacking, for example, a central bank. So for now, I think the issue is more, you know, Trump has rattled the foundations of the American empire. He has sharply increased the delegitimation of American power internationally and weakened the hegemonic nature of American power, meaning the consent-based element of American power. But the material and structural economic foundations of the global role of the U.S. Remain present. And I think it's safe to say at this point that the American state remains the indispensable center of global accumulation, whether we like that or not. And I think it's definitely the case that the other capitalist states, even wealthy and powerful capitalist states, are less and less inclined to find that acceptable and maybe are increasingly worried about the erratic nature of American politics. But there's just no alternative. So for now, I think, you know, people are kind of just holding their breath that Trump goes and everything can return to normal. Now, that's yet another issue. And whether that's possible or what that would even mean, I think, is a different question. But that is where we are.
1: Well, how do you understand what Trump has done, you know, with his upending of the existing order in global trade, this mantra of America first, although what America first actually looks like in practice is complicated? Can we just say that it is incoherent? I mean, often Trump's actions are attributed to psychological instability. But at the same time, of course, Trump rose with a cohort of other far-right leaders around the world. So it wasn't just one crazy person getting elected, you know, yet again. How do you understand Trump's agenda?
0: There's a question, I think, of how ideologically committed Trump is, and if so, to what. What he really has is a political instinct that has served him very well in terms of being able to ride this wave of populist resentment into the White House now for a second time. And he built this his political his political coalition based on bringing together resentment at globalization and the cost of globalization and the cost of empire for the working class, for the lumpen proletariat, for small business and the petty bourgeoisie, you know, especially in the wake of the 2008 crisis. He was able to pull together this coalition by bringing together resentment at globalization with anti-immigrant politics and nationalism and all the rest of it. And I think we've been watching him run into one brick wall after the next. And remarkably, despite the fact that that has been the case, he has been able to continue to move forward and to continue to maneuver in such a way that he hasn't been able to be fully stopped. And Capitol has largely chosen to kind of adopt a wait and see attitude by and large, you know, give him some space, give his trade, revision of the global trade efforts, you know, some space, give his anti-immigrant politics some space, give his, severe erosion of democratic rights and civil liberties at home some space and see what happens. The one red line they seem to have put in place, by the way, is around the independence of the Federal Reserve. So it seems to be that the basic logic is they can absorb any costs. They're not happy about tariffs, but they can work with it. They can absorb it. They'll push against it. But as long as you don't screw with the power of the banks and the independence of the Federal Reserve, they'll kind of take it on the chin for now, especially if they're rewarded with tax breaks and everything else. So I think Trump, his immigration stuff, I think, has run into a brick wall. His trade stuff, I think, has run into a brick wall. I think the tariffs didn't work. I think they're a complete failure. And by and large, he's had to back down in all the crucial areas with regard to imposing tariffs on allies or even on China. And I think what we have seen is effectively a rogue president who was attempting to hold together his domestic coalition by balancing an attempt to appease Capitol with an attempt to rebalance, readjust the costs and benefits of empire. And I think the main tool that he was trying to use to do that was tariffs and the immigration crackdown, but especially tariffs. And he thought, I think, that he could use tariffs to readjust how the costs of empire are distributed, to raise the cost a bit to capital and to increase to alleviate some of the costs on the working class and lumpen proletariat at home through restructuring the terms of international trade by imposing tariffs. And I think that's been a colossal, unmitigated failure. It did not have the impact that he expected. And precisely because he's had to accommodate the ongoing strength of capital, I think he has had to back down on all the critical areas in which he was hoping he could use tariffs as a lever to change the distribution of costs at home of U.S. imperialism.
1: Of course, the recent news was of the electoral defeat of Viktor Orban, the Hungarian strongman. Orban, in many ways, was a model for the Trump administration. And Trump rose along with other hard right leaders in a kind of wave across the world of backlash after the global financial crisis and the way that austerity affected people in many different countries. How would you assess that whole wave of hard right governments, looking at them internationally? Number one, how much do you feel like they had a common agenda, and to what degree has that been successful beyond the borders of the United States?
0: Yeah, I mean, that's really a critical question. I think it's kind of the jury's still out. I mean, you know, there is a kind of, you know, neo-fascist international. And what's interesting is that, you know, Trump's, you know, national security strategy actually explicitly aims to support these hard right nationalist forces all across Europe. And it's been a foreign policy objective of the United States to kind of remake international, especially within the most powerful countries, around these kind of hard right nationalist and anti-immigrant forces, and to kind of restore the ethno-national purity of European states. And I think the jury's out on, you know, how much coordination and how much mutual support and camaraderie existed among these different forces. Clearly, they came to power, as you say, around the same time, and they were responding to the very same contradictions of globalization that Trump was responding to. And that catapulted all of these forces to power through somewhat similar means. But I think one has to admit that, as in the case of Trump, the balance, you know, of these forces in terms of their successes and their failures has tilted pretty significantly toward the limits of their ability to really transform their societies and global capitalism. One could begin with Brexit. I mean, what was really the outcome of the British withdrawal from the EU? Immediately liberal forces in the British state and capitalist class immediately started renegotiating all of the necessary economic measures to sustain effectively the status quo to the extent that it's feasible. Georgia Maloney, you know, of course, now in a feud with Trump over Trump's bizarre war that he's chosen to start with the Pope.
1: Of Italy, yeah.
0: Yeah, Georgia Maloney of Italy, exactly. You know, what, somebody who Trump has embraced, you know, publicly and expressed support for. Her politics in Italy have again run up against the same kinds of barriers that are set by the capitalist system, right? Viktor Orban, now the most recent example of somebody who was just rejected massively by a popular mandate, the same kind of rejection that one would expect the Republicans are going to be facing in the U.S. in the midterms. So what's interesting, I think, about the experience of the far-right forces across Europe is that the same unwillingness of big capital to enter into the kind of social democratic compromises that might extend additional benefits or rebalance the costs and benefits of capitalism by extending some support or income redistribution to the working class on the basis of social democratic politics, those same barriers are also applicable to the right-wing forces. So they are just as unable to negotiate a readjustment of the terms of global capitalism with an empowered capitalist class that is globally integrated as social democratic forces are. So whether you call it, you know, national socialism or the version in the U.S. led by people like Joshua Hawley, national conservatism, which is, you know, basically just national socialism, or other, in other terms, Nazism, where, you know, the Strasserite version of it, I should say, which was basically the version of Nazism that aims to use Nazi ideology to extend social democratic type class compromise bargains to the ethnically right sections of the working class, namely the white ones. Those projects are just as limited and just as impossible to achieve in relation to a capitalist class that is unwilling to make compromises, which is the actual structural foundation of the impasse that social democratic politics has faced. Right. In order to engage in social democratic class bargains, you need part of capital to be willing to bargain with you. And in the context of the post-1970s restructuring of the American empire, there's no part of capital that's willing to enter into those kind of distributional bargains. They can just as easily exit and invest elsewhere rather than be forced into these kinds of, concessions with domestic workers. So, regardless of the ideological makeup of these demands for compromises, and regardless of the racial makeup of those who are seeking those compromises, capital is just as happy to take advantage of those ideologies insofar as that it can benefit from them, and then firmly put the brakes on this going further than what they are willing to accept. And I think it's just interesting to see the same barriers coming up on the right and the left. Now, of course, the key question is, under what conditions would a section of big capital become willing to entertain a kind of compromise with the far right forces that we're discussing? And I think under such a condition, those forces would be separated from key elements of their base that until now have been critical for propelling those forces into power, namely the petty bourgeoisie, sections of small capital, the lumpen proletariat, sections of the working class. Those forces would have to be separated from those elements of their base, attached to representational ties with big capital, and the ideology of national populism that they've espoused would have to be rearranged so as to serve the continuation of the status quo, albeit under a new kind of ideological legitimation. And so that's what's most dangerous. But what's becoming clear is that doesn't exactly seem to be on the horizon at this moment.
1: And are you saying under those circumstances, any sort of kind of nodding toward redistribution of some kind would be just chucked?
0: Yeah, I mean, most likely, as happened in the case of the Nazis, right? The Strasser brothers, who were basically the working class wing of Nazism, National Socialism, were killed. And that part of Nazi politics was destroyed prior to the Nazis developing the alliance with big capital that, you know, ultimately enabled them to govern insofar as they were able to govern in a stable fashion. But, even in that case, you know, you see the continuation of crisis just as much as the alleviation of crisis through the period of the Nazis being in power. So it's not like even if the far right and capital make some kind of a bargain, the crisis ends. in some ways that accelerates the political crisis and intensifies it as a condition for those forces being able to sustain themselves in power. But what you would expect to see is a constant back and forth, right? A constant incoherent, contradictory back and forth between making some gestures toward, you know, the petty bourgeoisie through some measures that the petty bourgeoisie seeks or would like to see happen, as well as workers, and then ultimately reversing those and you know, implementing policies that fundamentally attack workers and the petty bourgeoisie, like what we've seen with Trump's attempts to roll back healthcare, attacks on social programs, really accelerating the very austerity measures that the reaction to which brought him to power in the first place. So everywhere we see the far right coming to power in capitalist states, this is the kind of contradictory back and forth that we see, attempting to appease capital on the one hand, then attempting to appease other parts of their base, the petty bourgeoisie and the working class on the other hand, even though these two forces, these two components of the social base of far right politics are fundamentally incompatible and irreconcilable. So these far right forces are kind of caught in the middle. And the problem that Trump has faced, like these other people we're mentioning, is that he's faced with a capitalist class that remains very, very powerful and is unwilling to compromise beyond a very certain limited boundary unless compelled to. And Trump, of course, it does not have the kind of organized mass base that would compel capital to do anything it doesn't really want to do. So the most he's been able to do is kind of cause chaos. And, you know, do things like the tariffs that then he's forced to climb down from after a short period of time. So as of now, it seems unlikely that any significant part of capital is entertaining forming an alliance with MAGA, just as in these other cases. But, you know, we just are seeing news that apparently the AMOC current that, you know, maintains climate stability to a certain extent in the East Coast of the U.S. as well as in Europe is breaking down. That's going to have very significant impacts on the climate rate, you know, the kinds of weather patterns that we experience in the U.S. and Europe with some significant effects on food supplies and so on. And in the event that, well, as we know, it inevitably will, this crisis continues to accelerate in ecological terms, the kinds of things that become possible in the very, very frightening future that is in store for us, the political calculus is quite different, and there's no telling where this goes or what capital may find to be in its interest as the world changes.
1: Stephen Marr, certainly liberals hope that the clock can be turned back, right? That, you know, if the U.S. has fair elections, manages to have fair elections, and, you know, Trump goes off into the sunset after 2028, that we'll return to the world that we had before his second term. I wanted to ask you, how realistic is that? And including for, you know, the Orbans and so on, as they leave power, their brand of far-right politics was one that went through the liberal democratic state. Obviously, they came to power in elections, and they were able to remake those liberal democratic structures. So what is the staying power, do you think, of those transformations?
0: I think definitely it's the case that there's no going back from Trump. Things are fundamentally different, and you can't put the genie back in the bottle. Partly that's because of the shift in political culture. What's going to happen to the Republican Party in the absence of Trump? Will this MAGA, you know, populist, neo-fascist political milieu that's been cultivated now within the Republican Party, will that just go away? I kind of doubt it. Right. And who's going to be the successor to Trump? That becomes a very real question. It could be somebody even scarier than Trump. It could be somebody more effective than Trump. So I think that's one issue. Another issue is the actual remaking of the state that's gone on. And I think what Trump, especially those around him, have very explicitly been about from the very beginning is changing the way the state works, changing the way governance happens in the United States. Politicizing the military, trying their hardest to push forward as much as they can the domestic role of the military in maintaining order and in explicitly political fashion so that their allegiance is much more closely and directly linked to the personal power of this charismatic leader, Donald Trump. The tremendous expansion of ICE within the state such that, you know, it almost could be seen as forming potentially a substitute for the lack of a kind of brown shirt movement of street fighters that has been characteristic of fascist movements in the 20th century. Trump famously lacked that. But ICE could well evolve into that. And if it's not Trump, it could be somebody else. But I am not at all comfortable to say that we're not going to see things like ICE surrounding polling stations in the midterms or trying to intimidate voters or and in certain ways they are setting the stage to try to draw into question the outcomes of the midterm and later presidential elections. Now, it seems that the SAVE Act is not going to work. The SAVE Act, of course, being the measure that they were trying to ram through through Congress that would basically fundamentally change the way American elections work, including by allowing private organizations to sue election officials who are seen to potentially be having authorized or allowed illegal immigrants to vote. Now, of course, the discourse around illegal immigration also points to the possibility of ICE, you know, checking immigration status at polling places and all the rest of it. All, of course, aimed at intimidating immigrants. But also that act would have disenfranchised millions of Americans, including women and students and people who have moved recently. I mean, a very large scale disenfranchisement that failed. But I'm not at all content that there's not going to be other attempts to act similarly. And there's also no question that elections in general in this country, Trump has done a lot to delegitimate them. And of course, he's very well aware that what he's saying is fully made up. But there's a conscious political project that is backed by at least some elites and certainly ideological and political forces in and around the Republican Party to fundamentally delegitimate elections as the basis for legitimate political power in the United States. And that's a project that I doubt ends with Trump, not only in the sense that these individuals who are pushing it are going to remain in the state, but that the lasting effects of what's already been said and done is not going to be able to be just wiped away. And there's now a situation in which opportunist politicians up and down the American state structure, from state level and local level elections all the way up to national elections, can take advantage of this discrediting of the electoral process in order to advance their own political aspirations. With that issue in particular, the future of just elections, as narrow as they are, as the basis for rotation in power among two political parties, is increasingly in crisis. I mean, the whole basis of representative democracy is that everybody has to accept the rules of the game, right? Yes, your party may lose the election, but that's okay because you believe that the elections are fair and you may get back into power next time. And so there's no existential threat posed by the fact that the other party is going to be gaining power. Well, that is breaking down very directly and very clearly. And I think both sides, the Democrats and Republicans, increasingly see elections as something that will potentially have existential consequences, not just for their own political organization, but for the way the state functions. And that includes all the stuff we've been talking about, the role of ICE, the purging of the military by Pete Hegseth and its growing political role, the politicization of the intelligence agencies, the politicization of the courts. We just saw a Supreme Court justice give a speech at which he bashed progressivism as fundamentally antithetical to the Declaration of Independence and its values. You know, all of this is happening in a way that is not going to just come to an end with the departure of one individual from the political scene. And so I think there's a need to advance an alternative that is much more substantial than a return to the neoliberal status quo ante. And the biggest threat we in fact face right now is that Trump leaves, the Democrats get back in power, and the left and everybody else breathes a sigh of relief and says, okay, now everything's back to normal. Neoliberalism and globalization will restabilize and everything's going to be okay. I think that is a very, very dangerous illusion that the left should actively now already be trying to work against and building the capacity to put forward a genuine alternative.
1: Well, let me ask you about that. So on the one hand, you've been painting a picture in which Trump has failed in many ways in much of his agenda, and of course, getting a significant part of the capitalist class kind of on board with his agenda. At the same time, you've also described a kind of remaking of the instruments of the state in ways that are going to be lasting after he is gone. And so then this brings us to the question of, you know, what should the left be organizing for beyond what you've just said, which is not being quiescent about going back to the status quo and, you know, hoping everything will be fine then. Obviously, as you and many other commentators on the left have argued, the Democratic Party paved the way for the rise of Trump. And then you have, of course, the emergence in recent years of a social democratic left that is hoping for something further to the left than the Democratic Party. But you also mentioned earlier that not only has sections of the significant sections of the capitalist class not wanted to ally itself, at least for now, with the hard right, they also aren't interested in allying themselves with the left. And, you know, many people on the left would say, okay, well, why should we care? But for the agenda of social democracy, historically, that has been, has it not, been about an alliance between sections of the working class and sections of the business class?
0: Yeah, exactly. So social democracy, I mean, what sets it apart from socialism as a kind of political strategy and political ideology is that social democracy effectively is oriented around trying to build an alliance with a section of capital that it sees as progressive, or at least open to, you know, redistributing income, expanding some social programs for workers, you know, willing to enter into a kind of class distributional bargain. And so social democrats are effectively interested in pursuing a better deal for workers within capitalism without challenging private control of investment or capitalist control over the means of production. And unfortunately, in the current moment, that politics, you know, since the 1970s crisis has reached an impasse, not because there's not structural space for redistribution. I mean, you have record profits, you have huge amounts of inequality. That means that there is structural space for redistributive policy. The problem is no part of capital can be compelled to enter into these kinds of distributional bargains because of the way the U.S. empire has been restructured since the 1970s, namely free capital mobility cost-free. If capital can just circulate investment anywhere in the world effectively cost-free, wherever regulatory and labor costs are the cheapest, there's no real incentive for them to be compelled to enter into these kind of bargains with workers at home. So what that means in my mind is that workers are effectively faced with what Sam Gindin sometimes calls the polarization of options since the 1970s crisis, which is to say that there is no middle, nice, win-win Keynesian social democratic compromise, which isn't to say that there's no possibility for reform. Reform is possible, but those reforms have to be seen as a vehicle toward pushing further. If reform is possible, the return of the Keynesian welfare state as a stable kind of form in the world market is not. So we can't imagine that we can just return to the kind of post-war class compromise that comprised the social democratic regimes of Europe and the New Deal to a much more limited extent in the U.S. We have to see the struggle for reform as something that is going to mean fighting against the entire capitalist class, both finance and industry. Financialization has enhanced the competitiveness and profitability of industrial capital, just as the tech companies have enhanced the dynamism and competitiveness of industrial capital. So what this means is that the struggle for reform is going to take the form of a struggle against the entirety of the capitalist class. And it's going to mean, ultimately, organizing people to take capital away from capital, to start making some inroads towards expanding popular control over investment.
1: Stephen Marr, thank you so much for joining me.
0: My pleasure. Thanks for having me.
1: I've been speaking with Stephen Marr. He's co-editor of The Socialist Register. The latest issue is titled Late Stage Capitalism? You've been listening to Against the Grain. I'm Sasha Lilly. Thanks so much for listening. And please tune in again next time.

0: Welcome to 2026 Talks, where we're following our democracy in historic times.
1: Hundreds of people have sat here in opposition, and you act the exact opposite of what all of your constituents tell you they want from you. You laugh in our faces when we try to hold you accountable. From where the public is sitting, it looks like the outcome was decided before the testimony ever began.
0: Angela Roberts of Baton Rouge blasted Louisiana lawmakers during hours of angry public testimony on redistricting. A state Senate committee voted to advance a Republican-backed map that would make five of Louisiana's six congressional districts lean more toward the GOP to the floor. Democrats call it a power grab enabled by the Supreme Court decision ending an important Voting Rights Act protection for minority districts. President Donald Trump is in Beijing for high-stakes talks with China's leader over the Iran war, trade tensions, and U.S. arms sales to Taiwan. Supporters say the summit could steady relations. Critics argue rising inflation and the Middle East conflict could weaken Trump's position at the negotiating table, notably when trying to increase U.S. farm exports. The Democratic candidate who just won Nebraska's Senate primary plans to drop out and throw her support to the independent. Retired pharmacy tech Cindy Burbank is backing veteran mechanic and labor leader Dan Osborne against Republican Senator Pete Ricketts. 2 years ago, Osborne mounted a surprisingly strong

0: Rick Smith Show. Now, here is the voice of the working class, Rick Smith.
1: And welcome, brothers, sisters, working class heroes. This is the Rick Smith Show. Thanks so much for being here. Today on the big program, lots to get to, lots to talk about. Looks like our strongman is weakening. The latest tip poll, 38% of voters, 30% of independents say Trump's leadership strong. On the flip side, 45% of voters now calling him weak. Among independent voters, 48% are saying our strongman is weak. And understand, this is what you get when a bully starts getting poked in the chest a little bit and bad things start happening. It was all fun and games when he was picking on the immigrants or going after the others. But now that it's come home to roost for a lot of Americans, not so good. It doesn't feel so good, especially when we were told utopia. We were going to all get gas and food and eggs, and it was going to be great. It was going to be just, we were going to have so much winning. There was going to be so much winning. And, not so much. What we're getting is a lot of corruption. And you're even getting Republicans going, wait a second, bridge too far. You tore down part of the White House, and now you want $1 billion to build it? The optics, especially when people are struggling, not great. And speaking of optics, and I want to put this on folks' radar, because the Wall Street Journal, is, you know, the newspaper of the investor class, they're saying that the Trump administration, the people there are planning for the big 250th birthday celebration. They're planning to do 250 pardons as a way to mark the 250th birthday of the country. And I'm going, hold on a second. We're going to pardon 250 criminals? Or are we going to, now are these people that are going to be vetted and maybe actually innocent? Or is this just another con to where we're going to get more pay for play? More money into the line Trump's pocket? Because that's kind of what the pardons have been. And now you're talking about 250. Is this going to be a new thing? Every 4th of July, 251 next year. And look, you know, again, the corruption is insane. You know, there was a story that Trump, you know, went to China and not in a position of strength, in a position of dying to make a deal because, we're in trouble, but brings one of the kids along. I guess Eric tagged along. And I would even argue the dumbest of the Trump kids. Now understand, he's not a member of the administration, nor the head of a corporate behemoth. No, I don't know what he's doing, but I do know he does head up the Trump family business. And you know, the Trump organization has flirted with business ties in China. Kind of makes you wonder if we're just opening the door for, I don't know, some more crummy ties, or who knows. Are we paying for Eric Trump to go on a business trip? Now, the reason I bring this up, and normally I probably wouldn't, but we just lived through 4 years of Hunter Biden this and Hunter Biden that. Red hat folk, time to be a little consistent in your outrage over nepotism hires, over nepotism graft. Maybe a little, just a thought. And understand, the mood of the country is not great. The economy is not great. Inflation, I'm sure you've noticed that the inflation is outpacing wages. Yeah. And also, let's not forget that AI is knocking on the door, and a new Annenberg poll finds just 17% of Americans say the impact on the United States over the next 10 years is going to be somewhat or very positive, compared with the fact that 42% of us are saying, no, this is going to be bad. Because we know. Now understand, you

0: throw in Trump's, the campaign Trump, the swagger of a strong man, the chest-thumping tariffs and the America First bravado and what's going on? Well, the tariffs have hurt. The war has hurt. All of the bullying of our allies have hurt. And it's only going to get worse. And the sad reality is, while Trump is in China, while meeting with the Chinese, they're looking at being the superpower of the next 100 years. Yeah. They see us in decline. And I got to tell you, from where I sit right now, I got to wonder. I want to hear your thoughts. Rick at TheRickSmithShow.com. Right back. I'm Rick Smith, and this is Labor History in Two. One could say that brewing beer is important to the identity of the city of Milwaukee, Wisconsin. Even the city's baseball team goes by the name the Brewers. And so, on this day in labor history, the year was 1953. The beer brewers in Milwaukee walked off the job in what came to be a 10-week strike. Brewers from some of the nation's best-known breweries participated in the strike, including Schlitz, Pabst, Miller, and Blatt's. The year before the strike, Schlitz set a world record by producing more than 6.5 million barrels of beer. The strikers were members of the United Brewery Workers Union Local Number 9, part of the CIO. One of the main issues of the strike was that the brewers in the Midwest were typically paid lower wages than those on the West and East Coasts. The Milwaukee brewers wanted their work to be rewarded with similar wages. The workers won the strike when Blatt's agreed to their demands. The rest of the Milwaukee Brewing Companies ousted Blatt's from the Brewers Association as a result. The Blatt's Brewing Company had been brewing beer in Milwaukee since before the Civil War and had produced the city's first individually bottled beer. But the other brewers were so angry about Blatt's giving in to its workers, they cited unethical business models and kicked them out of their association. Due to the work stoppage, Anheuser-Busch out of St. Louis took over the top spot in beer brewing in 1953. The next year at the company's Christmas party, the president of Schlitz claimed irreparable harm was done to the Milwaukee brewing industry during the 76-day strike of 1953. The next time you have a cold one, take a moment and raise your glass and remember the brewers who made that drink possible. Labor History in Two brought to you by the Illinois Labor History Society and The Rick Smith Show. For more information, go to laborhistoryin2.com. Like us on Facebook and follow us on the Twitters at Labor History in Two.
1: Welcome back to the Rick Smith Show. 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
0: So Dr. Oz was in the news on Wednesday. Trump's TV doctor turned head of the Center for Medicare and all that. Evidently, new shiny coalition, 29 health giants have finally come together, to tame the prior authorization, nightmare. Insurers, they pledged last summer. Now providers are quote unquote playing ball, whatever that means. But forgive my skepticism. This White House's crews, their track record, little sketchy. Seems more like a PR stunt over real reform, especially after all Dr. Oz and his AI experiments, spooking doctors and all that Medicare Advantage nonsense, which turned doctors really into headaches. But patience over paperwork, we'll see. I'll believe it. Believe it when I see it. Now, this week we've been talking a lot about health insurance, about health care, about the incredibly high costs of all of the above. And one of the things that keeps coming back up are drug prices. One of the ideas that's been around for a very long time, if you remember, Bernie Sanders used to drive people up to Canada to bring them back with and do some kind of reimportation of drugs, the touristy way. That's why I thought this might be an interesting conversation to have. And I've asked Gabe Levitt to come share some thoughts. He's the founder and principal over at Levitt Public Policy. Also, the guy for who's pushing prescription justice. Gabe, thanks for taking time for us.
2: Rick, thank you so much for having me.
0: So let's get into this, because a lot of folks are wondering, how do we bring down the cost of healthcare? How do we make sure that people get what they need? From a consumer's perspective, if we were to allow the reimportation of drugs that come into the country, how much could it save the average person who needs 1, 2, 5, in my wife's case, 13 different prescription drugs? What could that mean?
2: Yeah, so, Rick, let me start with some, like, general numbers. There is a report from the RAND Corporation. They've been doing incredible data crunching on comparative drug pricing between the U.S. and other high-income countries. And according to the RAND Corporation's most recent report, brand name drug prices in the United States are over 4 times higher. So that's actually the number in the report is 422%, which is 4.2 times higher than in other high income countries. And I just want to give you one example. And I have it here and I want to get it right. And I've been in this space for over 20 years. And yeah, it's cool to be on your show and doing this, but I still get totally shocked every time I see this. So I have the specifics here. For the type 2 diabetes drug, Jardiance, which lowers blood sugar in people with type 2 diabetes, the U.S. price out of pocket for a 3-month supply with a coupon from GoodRx, so it's the low price, is $1,095.36. That's $12.20 a pill. At a pharmacy in the United Kingdom, for the same quantity, it's $234.90 a pill, or $2.61 a pill, compared to $12.20 per pill.
0: Wow.
2: That's what I'm talking about. And that's why I'm happy and appreciative that we're talking about drug importation.
0: And why is it that outrageous? Is it the fact that we don't negotiate for drugs? Is it the fact that, you know, that Medicare doesn't negotiate? But look, you know, pharmaceutical, you know, the health insurance companies, they do. It's one of the reasons that a lot of people are moving towards the Medicare Advantage programs, because at least there's some bit of negotiation there. Why is it so badly skewed, and how did we allow that to happen?
2: I mean, on a very general level, you know, we, meaning the U.S. of A, is going to take a more absolutist free market approach to drug prices, as they do to healthcare, more so than, for instance, in Canada or the European Union. So basically, in countries like Canada, the UK, Germany, France, almost every single other high-income country, government policy empowers some form of large-scale negotiation with big pharma. Different countries have different specifics, but that's the principle. So let me bring this home to something that you guys might have been talking about here. The Inflation Reduction Act was a step in the right direction, in that now there is some drug price negotiation in Medicare. Now, that is a good start, but remember, if the drug prices are negotiated in Medicare, then the drug companies, Big Pharma, wants to increase those prices outside of Medicare. So we're not where we need to be. And that's why importation is at least an extremely important tool. And we want to make it something that's more comprehensive, so Americans can't get treated this way anymore.
0: But what do you say to the people, Gabe, who say, look, you know, the industry needs those profits. Without those profits, they won't reinvest in the invention of new drugs. Without the without the R&D investment, it's going to kill innovation, and it's going to kill the pharmaceutical industry, and therefore, ergo, we all die.
2: I mean, I have a couple of things to say, but I'm going to respond in a way that is not the boilerplate response about, you know, drug companies say that, but then they spend lots of money on advertising and marketing. They spend money inventing new drugs that maximize profit, but not patient care. All that is important. But really, my position is, why should the American taxpayer, not Big Pharma, be responsible for their R&D? Why are hardworking Americans paying more than, you know, Europeans? Like, why are we paying? Why does it all fall on our taxpayer? Now, that said, I'll return to some of the important, well-known arguments. And one of the big ones is taxpayers fund the National Institutes of Health, which is responsible for a lot of the basic research that the drug companies then use. They acquire IP rights, and they get to charge monopoly pricing. The highest price is here in the United States, not in Canada or in Europe. So, you know, that's what I say to the just Big Pharma mantra about R&D. The profits are so high, the public funding is extensive, that there will still be high profits. The incentive structures may change in ways that could have positive results. So I have never bought the R&D arguments. Right. At the same time, when it comes to importation, if an American can't afford a drug here, but they can afford it there, it's not their problem to think, well, what's going to happen to Big Pharma's R&D pipeline?
0: So let me ask you this, because, you know, I'd had, as I said at the beginning, Bernie Sanders used to, when he was a congressman, used to have busloads of people that he would take up to Canada to get drugs, to buy drugs and come back with. You know, I guess he was hoping that they would get arrested to make a big deal out of it, which I fully support. But what do you say to the argument that once you do that, it's just going to raise the prices everywhere else and may not even actually lower it here? Because I've had that argument to me, well, the farmer's going to get their drug prices from somewhere, and still we're not going to get the lower prices.
2: Yeah. I mean, one thing, there on those bus trips that Senator Sanders and even like Republican governors, that was kind of a bipartisan thing 20 years back, especially on the border
0: states.
2: No,
0: this was pre 9/11. You're not getting across the border now.
2: I know it. the FDA does not arrest individuals for importing small quantities of prescription drugs, as long as it's for their own use and they're not going to sell it. So it would have been a better advocacy action had there been some law enforcement, but the FDA won't bring that to those bus trips.
0: So let me ask you this then, because the other part of this, the other argument, the safety part, because I got to get to this. The safety part, if we re-import the drugs, they're not going to be the same drugs, or we're going to get fraudulent drugs. We're going to get fraudulent foreign drugs that are obviously going to kill all of us.
2: Right. Yeah. So my response there is, well, one thing, Rick, and I wanted to bring this up at the beginning of our discussion. You've been using the phrase re-importation, and that's the phrase that got this whole issue of drugs from Canada going 20, even 25 years ago. But reimportation implies that the drugs are made here, then they're exported, let's say, to Canada or to other countries.
0: Yep.
2: But here's what's happened over the last 25 years, and your audience will care about this. A lot of the manufacturing jobs from pharma are not here. They are in Europe. They're in the European Union, which makes a lot of the drugs that we take. Now, we hear a lot about, like, lower quality meds from China and India. And the truth is, that is a problem. Both countries are getting better, but they're not to the same standards as Europe or the U.S. But let's get back to reimportation versus importation. We're already importing the drugs. And this is what most people don't know. The drug companies make their products overseas, and then the law says they're only allowed to import their own drugs for commercial use. So wholesale importation, only they can do it. So if they can import, not re-import, if pharma can import their drugs but control the import, they control the price. So it's yet an, it's so it's a so it's a monopoly distribution. Why can't a retail pharmacy or a licensed wholesaler import the lower cost wholesale prices of the same drugs that the drug companies are already selling to in Canada and in
0: that's a great question.
2: Europe.
0: Why can't
2: and
0: we
2: so,
0: though?
2: If yeah. that,
0: that's
2: and
0: that's
2: then
0: a
2: I want
0: great
2: to get
0: question.
2: Back to something you said earlier, because I care about people in other countries too. My primary focus though is on lowering prices for people here. That's you know, I have, like, you know, theories and other ideas about equality, but right now Americans pay the highest prices. And it's true, Rick, if in fact there was a new market for wholesale trade in pharmaceuticals from other high-income countries, prices would equalize. They would equalize. Keep in mind, the European Union, if you add the UK and Switzerland, it's half a billion people. So I want to get to Canada being too small. It's the one good argument that the pharmaceutical industry has. But prices would equalize. Frankly, they would still be lower in the European Union, but we would be doing much better. Things would be much more fair if there was a, if, for instance, legislation could pass that would make wholesale importation expressly lawful from the European Union. And why do I keep focusing on the European Union? Because we go back in this issue for a long time, right, Rick? And it's always been Canada. But Canada has about 40 million people, and it's not a big enough pharmaceutical market to handle larger scale importation. So we need to move the focus over to the European Union. And without getting too into the weeds, the European Union has an incredible system of pharmaceutical regulation and safety. So any of the safety arguments just don't work there.
0: So no, that's actually a good thing. So then what do we do here? And in the last couple of minutes, I want to get to the action. Because I agree with virtually everyone saying drug prices are too high. I see the bills that my insurance company pays, and I know a lot of folks who have good insurance, especially union guys like me who have got great
2: union
0: insurance.
2: Union guys have good insurance.
0: We don't really care about the bill for the most part. It's not until you get to the point where you're digging into your pocket when you get to Medicare or you get into an unemployment situation where now you're digging really deep. So how do we get to a place where we bring costs down for folks and even the insurance companies, which may bring insurance premiums down?
2: Yeah. So I just want to say that there's the, like, larger lift of what do we do in terms of new legislation? That is the long term. But in the short term, I wanted to make sure to say that personal drug importation, so that's not wholesale, already helps millions of Americans to afford prescription drugs each year. But we can do much more with policy changes in the short term and eventually legislative reform. So let me get to the point. Under current federal law, there is a section called Section 804. It's the law that has made it legal for states to do wholesale importation programs that haven't gotten off the ground yet. But under a certain part of that law, subsection J2, I won't do any more subsections.
0: Yeah, yeah.
2: It gives the executive branch the authority. So the Secretary of Health and Human Services has the authority right now to issue waivers to expressly permit individuals to import prescription drugs for their own use. Now, self-insured employers, states, cities, they should be able to get the federal government to get a program going under Section 804 J2, that's the last time, to issue these waivers. Right now, people are importing from Canada and other countries, but this would provide more regulation, more stability to those imports. Right now, I'm sorry to say, sometimes the FDA will actually refuse a person's import at an international mail facility, and they will destroy it. It happens tens of thousands of times each year. Now, that's out of millions of orders, but we want to put a stop to that. Longer term, Congresswoman Jan Schakowsky has the Affordable and Safe Prescription Drug Importation Act that would allow wholesale importation, not just from Canada, but from the European Union, the United Kingdom, and Switzerland. And that's where this needs to go.
0: Good. No, that's the act. Call your congressman and go in that direction seems to be the act, right?
2: Yes.
0: And
2: Thank you.
0: We can get more information at prescriptionjustice.org. Gabe Levitt, founder of Prescription Justice, I appreciate the time. Great talking with you.
2: Rick, thank you so much.
0: I want to hear your thoughts. Email me, rick@thericksmithshow.com. Is it importation? Does this seem to be the way to go? I am now going to correct myself. Thanks to Gabe, because he's right. I know that we import them. Language matters. Want to hear your thoughts. rick@thericksmithshow.com. Right back.
3: Washington's Democratic Party establishment keeps demanding that progressive members tone down their criticism of billionaire oligarchs and corporate autocrats. Why? Because the insiders want to rebrand the party as ideologically moderate. Time to get serious, they bark. Two things. First, on the ideology question, I'm with Woody Guthrie. Right wing, left wing, chicken wing, he said. I think Woody meant that most workaday people don't put 10 cents worth of faith in doctrinaire promises of political ideologues. Rather, they're looking for honest answers to the old labor song, which side are you on, the bosses, bankers, and billionaires, or the rest of us? Second, on the matter of seriousness, I find that both the Democratic Party and the larger progressive movement have gotten way too serious. They've become lost in their latest 21-point plan, email outreach strategies, hourly fundraising targets, Zoom meetups, and other digitalized corporate metrics of how to manipulate politics. But wait, what is politics? My dictionary says it's, quote, the science and art of forming a community effort to seek and exercise power in public affairs. Why would we try to make such a spirited, unifying, social pursuit into a rote, tedious, manipulative game? Instead, what if Democrats actually brought people together not to recite pre-cut positions but around community interests? And let's create events that people, especially newcomers, might want to go to. Mix the politics and issues with a little food, beer and wine, live music, and, well, fun. This is Jim Hightower saying, when I first ran for office, my lifelong co-conspirator Susan DeMarco came up with the perfect expression for such politicking. She said, let's put the party back in politics.
0: I'm Rick Smith, and this is Labor History in Two. On this day in labor history, the year was 1913. That was the day Philadelphia longshoremen walked off the job. Led by the industrial workers of the world, the strike was remarkable for its militancy, its industrial unionism, and its interracial organizing. The Wobblies had been fighting to organize workers in the city for years. Unionizing efforts included Amalgamated Local 57, which organized workers across whole industries. Attracted to the IWW's message of interracial unionism, black longshoreman Ben Fletcher joined up readily and soon emerged as an early leader of Local 57 and then Longshoremen's Local 8. In his book, Wobblies on the Waterfront, historian Peter Cole notes the origins of the local started with the striking sugar refinery workers on the banks of the Delaware. Dockers made contact with the IWW during the strike and drew up a list of grievances and demands. And by this day in 1913, 1,500 longshoremen struck for a leveling of the hourly wage for all workers, regardless of skill, shorter hours, and union recognition. They held strike meetings every day and elected a committee of 15 with representatives from every ethnic and racial group. Cole notes this was crucial, given the diversity of the dock's 4,000 workers. More than a third were black, another third were immigrants. The committee included Poles, Jews, blacks, Irish, and others. Strikers took on their employers and also the police. Beatings, intimidation, and arrests of strikers occurred daily and intensified as the ship owners attempted to herd in scabs. 1,200 coal and iron ore handlers joined in on the strike. The port was solidly shut down, and by the end of the month, the shippers were forced to concede to most of the Wobblies' demands. Industrial unionism and interracial solidarity had won the day.
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0: So on Wednesday, the Culinary Academy of Las Vegas celebrated its grand opening ribbon-cutting ceremony. They are evidently expanding their campus, I guess doubling the size, doubling its capacity to train future workers in hospitality in the Las Vegas area. And what I understand is a partnership with the Culinary Union. And, you know, look, I'm a big fan of employer union partnerships. I'm a huge fan of apprenticeship programs. I think when we work together, we do much better. So this sounded like an opportunity to reach out and maybe figure out how we do more of this. And that's why I've asked Bethany Kahn to come share some thoughts. She's the comms director there with Unite Here, the Culinary Workers Local Union 226. Bethany, thanks for taking time for us.
4: Hi, Rick. Thanks for having me.
0: Good seeing you again. This is a big deal, right? I mean, you're increasing the ability for workers to get some training in a partnership with the employers. Normally, you're butting heads over wages, hours, conditions. This seems like a positive.
4: Yeah, well, so the Culinary Academy was established in 1993. We won it in our contract. So we did fight for it. We did win it, right? Not given to us, but workers organize and they win strong union contracts and win strong union benefits in those strong union contracts. And so the Culinary Academy is a great benefit for members, for Culinary Union members in Las Vegas, but also the community in on the historic west side of North Las Vegas. And so the Culinary Academy is a partnership between the casino resorts in Las Vegas on the Strip, in downtown Las Vegas, and the Culinary Union. And so the Culinary Academy of Las Vegas has trained over 65,000 students, like hospitality students, to enter into the workforce and become cooks, guest room attendants, bartenders, even all the sommeliers on the Strip. Who, like, if you go to a fancy restaurant and the sommelier, the bartender, the food server, the banquet server, when you stay in the hotel housekeeper, the hotel guest room attendant, all of those are trained at the Culinary Academy. And so we've partnered with the companies and the union are trustees on the Culinary Academy. And together we make sure that workers are trained. The union makes sure that workers are safely trained, have good job practices, that are, you know, they're working one job, they're not rushing through their job. But they're also providing high quality service and hospitality service that Las Vegas is known for. So since 1993, the Culinary Academy has trained over 65,000 students, and they serve about 3,000 students annually, like getting through that program. And so we're really excited that with the expansion moving from 40,000 square feet to 55,000 square feet, they're going to be able to serve 4,000 students annually.
0: Wow. So let me ask you, because I'm a huge supporter of the building trades apprenticeship model. My son is in an apprenticeship program right as we speak. He gets paid while he learns to do this. Your program, walk me through what it looks like if someone were to become, go to this place or be part of this. Is it anyone can go? Is this the employers have to send people? You know, what are we looking at?
4: So it's a mix of all of those. So if you're a rank and file culinary union member, we have 60,000 members in Las Vegas. We're the largest union in Nevada. Members can, as a part of their job benefits, go back to the Culinary Academy and get trained to move up in their career or over to a new career. So if a guest room attendant wants to be a baker, she can go to Culinary Academy for free as part of her job benefits. And she can take classes on the week, on weekdays, after work, before work, before or after her shift, and move up in her career over to a new career. So that's one path. The other path is, yeah, folks off the street public can apply. There's a lot of scholarships, fee waivers. You can apply and go to the academy. Once you graduate, it's treated as 2 years sometimes job experience, and you get job placement at the properties. So that's how we are able to take in community members, public, train them safely to the standards that's needed. Because working in a strip casino restaurant or kitchen is quite different than like a normal regular cafe, right? That's very high intensity, it's high paced. So we want to make sure workers are safe. And so Culinary Academy, you can go in off the street, go through the classes, and then get placed into a good union job with good benefits. And you can have a pension, free healthcare, and you get access to other benefits like $30,000 in down payment assistance to buy your first home.
0: Wow.
4: As an example.
0: No, and again, you know, when I talk about the union advantage, and you know, for me, the perspective is always union job, better life. It's this kind of stuff that I talk about. You know, the reality is, as you point out, you could get a job, you know, I don't know, you know, cleaning rooms, and then want to go on and increase your skill set, you know, go as long as you want to make yourself better. And it's paid for. That sounds amazing.
4: Yeah, it's changed lives. Today we heard from a culinary union member who was formerly homeless, and he was able to go through the training at Culinary Academy. So he wasn't a member. He wasn't a rank and file member. He was homeless for some time. The Academy provided him a waiver to go through the training classes for free. And then he got placed at the Venetian on the Las Vegas Strip. And now he works there as a banquet steward on the Las Vegas Strip, and he has union benefits. He gets paid an average of $27 an hour, you know, including his healthcare, his pension, his benefits. He has access to $30,000 in free down payment assistance for his first home. He has an opportunity, if he wants to go back to the Culinary Academy for free and move up and over into his career again. And he has access to free legal assistance and the Citizenship Fund to help people become citizens. So there's just a very comprehensive support system for union members in Las Vegas, but it's been hard fought. This is our 90th anniversary, and nothing was ever handed to us or given to us for, you know, just because we asked for it. We organized and demanded it and held the line and won it.
0: No, and this has everything to do with the fact that the Culinary Union in Las Vegas has some sway. There's some power there because, look, you've built a good reputation. You've taken care of working people. So this seems like a smart thing. From the workers' perspective, continuing education, continuing opportunities, being able to go up the ladder, fabulous stuff. From the employer's point of view, I gotta imagine having a steady stream of well-trained, well-qualified employees seems like something they might want.
4: Absolutely. Yeah. So the companies are partners in this. They want, yeah, like you say, a steady stream of well-trained workers, but also making sure that the quality is there, right? Making sure that we're working together on the training curriculum, on the best practices, like a cook who makes hundreds of eggs every day, right? There's a good way to do that, to be trained to do that. And you know, the union has a long history of working with the industry to get them workers. You know, in the 50s, our secretary treasurer back then, Al Bramlett, went to the Deep South and recruited workers, from Tallulah and Fordyce, and for hospitality jobs. And he basically told them, like, there are really good union jobs in Las Vegas. Y'all should come through. They did. And now to this day, many, very established Black families in North Las Vegas, they have roots from Tallulah and Fordyce. That was because the union was recruiting from other parts of the country. And so just a long tradition of making sure that we're fighting and winning good jobs and then working with the employers to make sure that it's serving the community. It's a public good, right? It's a public benefit. It helps folks on the historic West Side. The North Las Vegas was historically segregated. There were fires during the racial riots, the Rodney King fires. So like making sure that the Culinary Academy was built and expanded on the historic West Side represents a deep investment for us in working people having good union jobs, equitable and accessible workforce development, and just a bright future in the premier hospitality in Las Vegas for generations to come.
0: And this is what, you know, trade unions have done for years. I mean, you hone your craft and then you get value for those skills. Because look, you know, the casino industry, they're doing okay. They seem to always, they don't seem to lose money unless it's a Trump casino. Then that's a whole different scenario. Just me saying that. So the workers should benefit from that. But, you know, the economic, you know, impact of having this program and having strong union density, that spills over into the broader economy, doesn't it?
4: Yes, it's when you have good, middle class, strong middle class jobs, like, so Culinary Union, 60,000 members, we represent a majority of Black, Latino, Asian, immigrant workers in Nevada. And so when working families have good union job with good benefits, they don't have to worry about their healthcare, about their wages, about wage theft, right? About making sure that they're not coming to work. Nevada's a right to work for less state, right? Making sure that they can come to work and they're not going to be worried about fired unfairly. And so really all they have to worry about is putting food on the table or dinner, which is also, because we're in the Trump slump, an issue. But happy to talk about that anytime. But so the property, the companies, we work together to make sure that there are 15 state licensed training programs across the culinary, food and beverage, housekeeping. There are apprenticeship pathways and job placement support. And the Culinary Academy is a partnership with over 50 hospitality employers. And, you know, we're really proud that it's everyone on the Las Vegas Strip, because the Las Vegas Strip in our 90th anniversary has become 100% union. So we're celebrating that.
0: No, good on you. And that really is a testament to the work you guys do there at the Culinary Union. And I hope folks will check out the website, culinaryunion226.org. Because I would love to see that across the country. But you brought up the Trump slump. And look, the reality is, you guys take a hit when there's a downturn like this. So how are the folks in Vegas taking all this winning that we seem to be living through?
4: Well, so we fought and won the best contracts ever in 2023. 25,000 workers were ready to go on strike to win what we won, which was like $3 billion in wage increases. And a lot of those wage increases are being eaten up by inflation. And so, you know, it's the Trump slump is a crisis. In 2025, Las Vegas had an 8% drop in visitation rates. And there are about 184 countries that track tourism. And the U.S. was the only one where tariffs and, because of tariffs and all of this chaos, that travel went down. And so that drop in tourism is a result of Trump's bad policies, for sure.
0: But we're winning, Bethany. This is winning. Didn't you know this is what winning looks like?
4: Yeah, so tariffs that act like a tax on customers. There's a tax on immigrants, our best allies in Canada and Mexico. There's all these extra fees and barriers for international visitors. There's just a constant message from this administration to the tourists and customers in the world that they're not welcome here. And so what's happening is visitors are going elsewhere. And so fewer visitors mean fewer hours for us, means more layoffs for us, means definitely more stress at work, especially at like mid-level airports, hotels in the airport. And so even though we've won the best contracts in the world, you know, in our history, the national political and economic crisis like perpetuated by the Trump administration is hitting hospitality workers hard, for sure.
0: No, and I got to imagine the fact that the fuel costs are going through the roof. I got to imagine that that's going to have a hit on people getting there as well, because I don't know if you've noticed, but gas prices have gone up.
4: Gas, housing, grocery costs, utility rates, those are some of the top issues for Nevada voters. And they feel it every, so they feel the grocery costs every week. They feel the rent and the mortgage every month. They feel the gas, you know, every couple of days. And so it's a daily reminder that the chaos that's happening is not helping working families. And there needs to, he needs to stop it. And there needs to be an immediate course correction, or else it, we don't know what could happen. There's a lot of instability. There's not, the employers aren't, you know, may not be confident about hiring and putting out full-time jobs. And just workers in general feel a lot of economic anxiety. Yeah. When I go into the employee dining rooms, you feel it. There's people don't know what's going to happen every day.
0: And look, that's just not your members. That's people across the country. And look, the polling numbers show that you know, Trump's luster is, well, fading, because even the red hats are going, hey, wait a second. Where's that buck a gallon gas? Where's that dollar a dozen eggs? Where is this utopia that we were promised? This is the antithesis of utopia. But I got to tell you, I look at what you guys are doing there, fighting for good wages, hours, conditions, getting good training for people. This seems like a pathway forward. So come November, I hope folks will be talking about, you know, things like you're doing. So maybe we export that to, well, the rest of the country.
4: Yeah, we hope that for the rest of the country, what happens in Las Vegas doesn't stay in Las Vegas. Because with a strong union and a strong union contract behind you, you can win. So we've won for members. We've protected our free healthcare. We are working on credit reductions for tipped workers. Our grievance department alone has won $40 million back in back pay for workers over the last decade. But it takes leadership, right? And leadership, it's up to all of us. So it's not just the union hall. It's our shop stewards. It's our rank and file leaders, our committee. And we all just need to talk to each other. We talk to our coworkers, talk to our family members, explain what's happening in the economy, and get ready to act and fight together, vote together. Yeah. And so there's a primary in Nevada on June 9th. There's election day in the general this fall. But yeah, get ready to vote and have your voice be heard.
0: Last line of questioning I've got you for you, because since you brought up elections, there's a lot of people who are, you know, hoping and praying November is going to be a blue wave. I'm hoping for a sane wave. I'm hoping we get people who are going to bring us somewhere back to the sanity line. What are you paying attention to in the days, weeks, and months up until election time?
4: Yeah, we don't really believe in waves. We think that you have to organize, you have to get out the vote, you have to talk to people and agitate them and organize them to move. And not voting is voting for the opposition. So if you care about anything, you should vote. And just remember, your landlord, your mortgage company, your bank, they all are playing and involved very heavily in elections and legislation, and so should you, because your livelihood depends on it. So make sure you get out to vote. Make sure that you're voting in your state primaries. They're very important. And what we're also doing is we're electing Culinary Union members to office. So we have two members on the ballot this year. We have Linda Hunt, who's getting through a Democratic primary on June 9th. She is a food server from the El Cortez in downtown Las Vegas. And then we have Joe Spica, who's a bellman. And he is going to be running for 8041. And so, yeah, we're looking forward to having Joe elected to Assembly District 42, I think is what I was saying.
0: No, look, I would love to talk to them. I want to promote union members who are running for office, because we need more working people in the halls of power to bring that lived experience of what it's like to get to the end of the week and that paycheck not quite stretching enough. to do what we need, and maybe we can start getting some good policies that help working people. But Bethany, I appreciate the time. Good on you for this expansion and the work you guys do at training and educating and fighting for workers. I appreciate the time.
4: Thanks. Joe's running for 35. Some Lake District 35 will be on the ballot. Thank you, Rick.
0: Outstanding. Appreciate it. Bethany Kahn, Communications Director there, Unite Here Culinary Workers, Local Union 226. Check out their website, culinaryunion226.org. I want to hear your thoughts. Something like this going on in your neck of the woods? Is there an apprenticeship program that you're particularly fond of that you want to promote? I want to hear it. Rick at TheRickSmithShow.com. Right back. I'm Rick Smith, and this is Labor History in Two. You ever enjoy a cold beer after a long day's work? Well, if you were a worker in the United States from 1920 to 1933, you would have to break the law to down a brew. And on this day in labor history, the year was 1932. That was the day that massive demonstrations for the re-legalization of beer were held in New York City and Detroit. Prohibition had lasted for more than a decade. The outcry for the repeal of the alcohol ban was growing. Mayor Jimmy Walker of New York City decided to hold a parade to support what he called beer for taxation. Mayor Walker argued that allowing the sale of beer would provide more taxes for the federal coffers. Getting beer brewing up and running again would also help cut unemployment, a serious issue in the midst of the Great Depression. 100,000 people answered the mayor's call and marched in the streets for beer. That same day in Detroit, 40,000 marched for beer. Many in the crowd were from the city's working class. One float in the Detroit parade bore a sign that read, "Beer," in giant letters. Around the one-word demand was printed the words farmers, masons, coopers, tinsmiths, carpenters, brewers, and porters. Workers of all types wanted their beer back. Participants in the parade chanted, "Who wants beer? We do!" A little less than a year later, the government answered their call and ended prohibition.
5: One, two, three.
0: Labor History in Two, brought to you by the Illinois Labor History Society and The Rick Smith Show. For more information, go to laborhistoryin2.com, like us on Facebook, and follow us on the Twitters at Labor History in Two.
5: One, two, three. A long time ago, way back.
1: Welcome back to The Rick Smith Show. 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
0: I got to tell you, I listened to Bethany talk about all of the benefits that her union fought for their members. And it's often amazing to me that you get people go, "We don't need no stinking union." I'm listening to her tick off all of the things that they do and that they've negotiated, that they've got into their contracts. And I'm going, $30,000 in first-time homebuyer assistance? Really? The union fought for that? It's remarkable. And then you look at these training programs, and I've been saying this for years about the union apprenticeship programs, which are second to none across the globe, in my view. The whole idea that you can earn while you learn, like I said, my son, he's in an apprenticeship program. He makes really good money. He makes like $30 an hour to learn how to make elevators go up and down. Dangerous job, important job. A highly skilled job. It's going to take him 5 years to learn it. But once you do, you've got a skill that's portable, a skill that is in high demand, and one that the industry has invested in. You know, and for me, you know, you look at these training programs, you know, people end up with, you know, superior wages and superior benefits, job security. You know, in the unions that have apprenticeship programs, their pay is generally 40 to 70% higher than their non-union peers. When you have a union apprenticeship program. Now understand, a lot of the employer apprenticeship programs, more about cheap labor than about actual investment in the employee. And we've seen this. Understand, these union apprenticeship programs and these partnerships, these are rigorous, high-quality training programs. That are both in classroom and hands-on on the job. For me, this has been a model for a very long time that I've promoted and said that we should be pursuing as a pathway out of poverty for millions of people, high school grads, veterans, minorities, people without degrees, you know, people who are in the middle class looking for a second career. The reality is these programs, these opportunities give people, well, a chance. And the one thing that my son keeps coming back home with is this idea of safety first, this safety first culture, the idea of enforcing OSHA standards that you don't get in the non-union workplace. And look, if you're a non-union worker and you go, no, we do that, I really want to hear from you because I don't see it. And understand, like the program that Bethany was talking about, the employer, you know, they're paying to train these folks. There is a pipeline of skilled people going through these programs that keep the employer competitive. And I don't know why more employers don't do this to help them cut down on one, HR costs, two, turnover rates, and three, upgrading the skills so they're more productive. It makes you wonder, again, the business culture, you know, the people, the really smart people who are running our businesses, you wonder why this doesn't happen literally everywhere. Oh, I know, because we don't really want well-trained, highly skilled workers with portable skills that can go somewhere else. We don't want empowered workers who are going to demand, you know, some kind of autonomy in their work. Some kind of control over their work. Because understand, one of the things that my building trades friends talk about often is the fact that, you know, they're future-proofing against the idea of being automated away. They're not as concerned as everybody else about AI. Understand, it's a problem, but not as concerned. And understand, you know, these kind of programs, you know, you think about the kids that went off to college, you know, people who went into these training programs, these apprenticeship programs, they're not saddled with a lifetime of debt. They're able to invest in buying homes and well, and what we know, and this is the weird part of all this, what we know about these apprenticeship programs is over a lifetime, people who finish these union apprenticeship programs earn in excess of $250,000 more over their lifetime. Yeah, that's pretty impressive. All without a taxpayer dime. And this is where politicians should be pushing this stuff in this direction. But do we? Now, understand, during the Obama years, they tried. What was it? WIOA, the Workforce Innovation and Opportunity Act, which wanted to start apprenticeship programs in a lot of different industries. Employers just didn't take to it. Didn't want a partnership with unions because, hey, that means pay increases. That means better benefits. That means better healthcare, better retirement, better workplace safety, better everything. And you know what that does? Yeah, we know. It hurts the bottom line or the CEO pay. Because the last thing that CEOs want to do, especially the ones we talked about yesterday on the program, who are making on average about $8.4 million, they don't want to sit across from the table from a union who's negotiating wage increases for their members and a CEO going, we can't afford that quarter an hour raise or that 50 cents or that dollar an hour raise. You know, that could be, you know, $15,000 a year from a guy making $8.4 million a year. Yeah, this is where we are. So for me, this is a great story. I wish we saw more of them, which is why I want to make a big deal out of it. And we need more of these kind of programs for average, everyday working people to find that middle-class lifestyle, to find that, well, that bit of what we were told when we were kids. If you worked hard, played by the rules, that you would actually get ahead. This helps people get ahead. And I am all for it. I want to hear your thoughts. Are there programs in your neighborhood we should be talking about? Something that maybe you've benefited from, a family member? One of those, I was homeless and I found this job. Want to hear that? Rick@TheRickSmithShow.com. Miss any portion of the program, grab the podcast. Wherever you get your favorite podcast, you'll find ours. And as always, thanks so much for being here. We'll see you back here next time.
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0: Well, it may be.

0: aspirationally 1,952-mile wall attempting to seal off the southern border of the United States, it goes on. Though it's dropped from the headlines it once commanded, as our guest William Du Bois writes on Tom Dispatch, there is still, quote, the never-ending nightmare of the border wall, unquote. And it's still an outrage in so many ways, not the least of which is that it doesn't work and is a huge assault on a widely varied environment. It was, as Du Bois notes, a leading preoccupation of the first Trump administration that since that time seems seemingly ages ago, the major media have scarcely breathed a word on the subject. That doesn't mean it's not a big, highly impactful topic we should let drop from our consciousness. We should not let it drop from our consciousness. It plows through the unique wild lands along the U.S.-Mexican border. Oh, the number of refugees fleeing oppressive regimes has dropped to a trickle, most of the folks that do get in being white South Africans. But it's not the wall that's done it. The wall is just an outrage that achieves nothing but environmental destruction and screams of racism against people of color. Du Bois writes, it's not just logical but inevitable that Donald Trump's border wall, a major story during his first administration, has essentially fallen out of the news. Rest assured, though, that the world's least pragmatic and most performative construction project continues to prosper. William Du Bois is our guest today. He writes often for the online journal Tom Dispatch and is the author of 10 books, including A Great Aridness and The Last Unicorn, which compose a trilogy that culminates with The Trail to Kanjiroba, Rediscovering Earth at an Age of Loss. William Du Bois, thank you so much for being with us and keeping democracy alive.
1: It's my pleasure to be with you, Bert. Thank you.
0: With the wall so faded from consciousness, what prompted you to write this essay on Tom Dispatch?
1: Well, I've written some pieces for Tom Dispatch in the past on the border in general and on the wall specifically back in the during Trump 1. And as I had a trip to Tucson scheduled for research on another project, I thought I'd talk to some of my friends who are experts on the wall and go down and visit it as well.
0: Uh-huh.
1: And so this dispatch for Tom Dispatch is basically what I learned from my recent visit.
0: For reminders, would you give us a list of important stories that have so far so effectively distracted us from the wall? Recent shining objects that we are meant to focus on.
1: We could spend all of your airtime just going over that list. But you know, there are the wars of choice in Iran and Venezuela and a couple of other places, and there are metaphorical wars against universities and
0: yes,
1: and government institutions and against science generally. There are so many things. There is the corruption of this seeming monarchy we've got. There is the rise of a new medievalism in medicine, steered by RFK Jr. There is the kidnapping of individuals from their homes and from the streets of America without due process. That's a little bit of a contradiction in terms to say that kidnapping can never have due process. And the shooting of American citizens protesting peacefully against those kidnappings. The list is too long, to go through in detail, but I do want to say that there is a meta story to all this, and that is, from a historical point of view, the abandonment of the U.S. government of its Enlightenment heritage. People who encountered the European Enlightenment in high school or college history courses will know what I'm talking
0: right.
1: about. We're saying goodbye to empiricism, which is the bedrock of science. And we're also saying goodbye to the troublesome discourse that it produces.

0: We're saying goodbye to its political collaterals, which are the underlying, which provide the underlying ideology behind the Declaration of Independence,
1: yes,
0: and the Constitution of the United States.
1: Well, no wonder we've lost sight of the wall.
0: Yeah, no wonder.
1: It's been intentional.
0: Keep going. Well, and meanwhile, we have this nutty new monarchy that is growing up, where we used to have a democratic presidency. The palace is under renovation.
1: Yes.
0: The king's signature is being prepared for the currency. We've got a myriad kickback mechanisms set up to reward the new aristocracy of tech bros and oil emirs.
1: Oh, yes.
0: It's catastrophic in every direction you look.
1: And yet there is still the wall, which no doubt, I mean, has just fallen off the face of the earth in a way, although physically it is still there.
0: Yeah, I mean, physically, it's going to be more of a monument to this craziness in the U.S. tradition than the new East Wing of the White House, or even the triumphal arch that Trump wants to build just across the Potomac in Virginia. The wall is going to be a 1,900-mile monument to avarice and stupidity and profligacy of just spending the people's money so wastefully.
1: And how much of the wall is built so far? It's obviously not 1,952 miles.
0: No, but on the majority of it, I believe, is built. And you can assess it on the web. The Customs and Border Patrol have a real wall, up-to-date website, which is like an interactive map that shows what the condition of the wall is everywhere along the Mexican border and what further is planned for it. One of the current upshots is that because so much money has been appropriated for the wall, it is felt by the authorities that one wall isn't enough.
1: Ah.
0: And so the new standard is to build at least double walls along the border. And in some areas, there are triple walls.
1: Wow.
0: They're spraying money at this thing as though the money is coming out of a fire hose. The money was appropriated in the colossally misnamed One Big Beautiful Bill Act that Trump signed into law last July the 4th.
1: And how much money are we talking about?
0: $49 billion and change.
1: Oh.
0: Just for wall construction. And if you add in additional funds for CBP personnel and their vehicles and remote detection technology and a sort of potpourri of other things, you get up to somewhere around $70 billion just for the U.S.-Mexican border.
1: And it doesn't even work.
0: $70 billion.
1: It doesn't even work.
0: Well, I'm not going to say that. You know, there are parts of it that don't work. It could work very effectively if you coordinated the three main elements of border guarding. And that is a physical impediment in appropriate places, human patrol, and remote detection. But because of the One Big Beautiful Bill appropriations, CBP is throwing everything it can from following all three of those tactics all the length of the wall. It's colossal redundancy and colossal waste.
1: It looks so simple, build an impenetrable wall, a couple or three layers deep, and new refugees are kept out of our nation of immigrants. What are the three tools you write about which have actually worked? I think you just mentioned them. Physical impediment, human patrol, and what was the third one?
0: Remote detection, high tech.
1: People can still go around the wall, can they not? I mean, I don't know how many people of the refugees that Trump doesn't want in go through, you know, have mules and, you know, go through where the wall now is, because there's a lot of ocean and there's airplanes too.
0: Well, there's that. And I don't know much about how many people successfully move via those avenues. I can tell you that it is generally understood that the vast majority of the drugs that are smuggled
1: right
0: northward across the U.S.-Mexico border come through urban checkpoints, well concealed in vehicles. The old business of a mule in
1: right.
0: the jargon of the trade,
1: right,
0: packing a whole lot of cocaine or God knows marijuana or fentanyl in a backpack through super wild country into the United States, that's not nearly as efficient as just having a really good smuggling program with concealed cavities in vehicles.
1: I'm sure, and they can get around a wall. As you say, under the allegedly conservative Trump, I mean, it's amazing how anybody can call him conservative. Anyway, there's no need for thrift whatsoever. You say the wall could cost up to $70 billion. Compare that with funding for, say, the Department of the Interior.
0: Well, that's the $70 billion is authorized to be spent over the next 4 years, actually this year and three more. And during that same period, if funding for the Department of the Interior continues at its present level,
1: right,
0: that's about $15 billion per year. So the Department of Interior, the entire Department of Interior, and that includes all the management in the Park Service and the BLM and the Fish and Wildlife Service and so forth, for about half a billion acres of public land in the United States, plus the continental shelf, plus an ungodly huge number of subsurface mineral interest acres. That's about $15 billion per year, or $60 billion, $10 billion less than the U.S.-Mexico border programs will get.
1: No. That doesn't seem to make a lot of sense. And what
0: sense is not the sense is not the object here, that's for sure.
1: In what ways does as you say, the bill's munificence demonstrate power, not budgetary acumen? How does it demonstrate power, not budgetary acumen?
0: Well, if it were not performative, if it were not about showing off, then there would be a detailed, focused approach to maximizing those three elements of border guarding, impediments, patrol, and remote sensing in a way that, is synergistic among all those three. I'm not going to, you know, I don't want to debate immigration policy.
1: Right.
0: But let's say one assumes that you do want to have, as the CBP says, operational control. That's what they call it. Operational control of the U.S.-Mexico border. Let's say you consent. Yeah, we want to have that. If you were going to be economically efficient, you would look at things and maximize the use of those three elements in a way that they're coordinated with each other. You wouldn't just throw everything you had at all three, all along the border from one end to the other. This is demonstrating, and in fact, in his victory lap cabinet meeting after signing the One Big Beautiful Bill, Trump basically boasted about the excess of money that was available for the border wall. And he told Kristi Noem, who was then the secretary of DHS, the wall's largely built. You could save a lot of money. Well, nobody's going to save money as long as it's on the table and as long as the agencies involved have money to spend and contractors want to spend it for them. So we're just going to have this kind of festival of waste from the Pacific to the Gulf of Mexico.
1: That's a good description.
0: Yeah.
1: Unfortunately, it's true. A festival of waste. If you just tuned in, Bert Cohen here. The show is Keeping Democracy Alive. We're talking about what he calls the never-ending nightmare of the border wall with our guest, William Dubuis, who's written a piece for Tom Dispatch with that title. So what fact-free claims about the migrant population did Trump use to justify building this great wall of the United States and China and Mexico?
0: Well, in the victory lap cabinet meeting that I mentioned earlier, after he said some things and told Kristi Noem that she could save some money because the wall was already largely built, then he went on with some of his favorite tropes, saying that the migrant population was dominated by criminals and mental defectives.
1: Right.
0: Though he didn't use language as polite as that to describe them.
1: Amazing. He's been saying that since he came down the escalator in 2015.
0: Exactly. And he has said it in innumerable public rallies with his MAGA faithful. Right. And I don't think he hasn't been doing so many lately, but back when he was campaigning, at many of those rallies, there would be the chant, build the wall, build the wall.
1: Right.
0: You know, thousands of people yelling this. And you get the sense, if you hear it directly or if you watch one of these, a clip of one of these rallies on YouTube, that when people are saying that, they're not just talking about walling off the U.S.-Mexico border. They're talking about building a wall against everything they don't like. Mm. I mean, the wall is a visceral sort of metaphor for the right wing about the things they hate and the people they hate. And Trump's greatest bond with them is their sense that he hates who they hate. It's a completely negative bonding.
1: Wow. You say at the border, their blank check funding meets a matching regulatory void, the most extensive waiver of laws and regulations in American history. Please say more about that. What are you talking about?
0: Well, every law we've got that would slow down a government project in favor of examining it or of protecting something in its path has been waived for the border wall. This is done because in attendant to a declaration of national emergency. Now, border crossings, illegal border crossings are down to an all-time low. It's just, they're just rock bottom. And yet this emergency declaration and all those waivers remain in place. And the kinds of laws that are being waived are those that say you can't go and plow up a chunk of national parkland, or you can't go and plow up a national wildlife refuge, or that you need to do an environmental impact statement, or at least an environmental evaluation of the impacts of a project. Laws that protect Native American sacred sites, laws that protect the practice of Native American and other religions, like the Catholic, Roman Catholic religion. That's, maybe we'll get to that.
1: Yes.
0: And what's going on right near El Paso. Every law that protects anything is waived for the border wall. And in addition to that, so are all the laws, all the applicable laws that govern government, and laws and regulations, by the way, that govern the issuance of government contracts. So that there is nothing to slow down the fire hose of money being directed at the wall, and there's really nothing to really check crony contracts and kickbacks and all kinds of unauditable misuses of government funds.
1: Right. You got to my next question. How does this open the door to cronyism and corruption? You just answered that.
0: Yeah, you just, you know, waive all the rules and shovel money out the door as though you're stoking the, you know, the boiler of a locomotive. It's insanity.
1: Ah, yes, there's so much of it, though. Well, I think of it all of it. Most of us Northerners probably think of the border as a vast desert with scrublands. You say that, in fact, quote, whole mountaintops, rugged and unvisited, have been sheared apart. End of your quote. I was certainly unaware of that. Please say more about that. What's going on with that?
0: Well, yeah, you touch on a really important point. It is easy to think of the border with Mexico as just being, you know, wastelands. I mean,
1: right.
0: That's, I think, how it's often depicted in regions far away from the border.
1: Right.
0: But it's actually, it's one of the most, one of the richest, most beautiful, and most varied regions of North America. Full stop. And it ranges from really rich riparian, which is to say water influenced,
1: right,
0: river influenced lands in on the lower Rio Grande, to heart-stoppingly beautiful desert grasslands across valleys that are bounded on one side and the other by beautiful blue mountain ranges across the what's called the Basin and Range Province of the West.
1: Huh.
0: So it's a glorious area. Lots of endangered species.
1: Yeah, I was going to ask
0: lots
1: about
0: of,
1: that.
0: Yeah, lots of really interesting birds, reptiles, mammals, you name it. It's in one particular area, the San Rafael Valley in Arizona. There are 17 threatened and endangered species affected by the wall.
1: Wow.
0: And their habitats are being cut in half. And, you know, until lately, they could move back and forth. And this is in an area where migrants and narcos are rare because it's hard to get to it on either side of the border. And it's very, in a sense, it's dangerous to go too far, too long, unless you have some kind of support and reef supply, because you run out of water and the distances are quite considerable.
1: But it is a busy place for wildlife.
0: It is a busy place for wildlife, and also a great place for rare plants.
1: Mm.
0: And those rare plants, in some instances, are threatened. They may occur in tiny little wetlands where there are springs and groundwater sources. And a part of wall building means going in and usually punching a hole in the earth and pumping out groundwater in very large quantities in order to mix the concrete for pouring for the foundation of the wall. And in so doing, you extract the groundwater that supports these rare wetland desert communities. And for nothing except for bragging rights and bravado and building and contractor profits.
1: And the projection of power and ego.
0: And the projection of power. Exactly right.
1: With the varied terrain the intended wall must go through, what are the costs per mile and per foot? I don't know if you know with any precision, but about what's your guess?
0: I have direct knowledge of an area where Customs and Border Patrol have spent in excess of $41 million for a mile of wall. $41 million per mile. I think I calculated that out something like just shy of $8,000 per foot. It's ludicrous. And it's so expensive because the country is so rugged.
1: Right.
0: And the country being so rugged and also isolated, it's not a highly dangerous area and one that could be surveilled with, high tech and with Border Patrol quick reaction teams ready to swoop in.
1: More effective than a wall, as you say, are remote cameras. What have they found regarding refugees entering the U.S. in, say, the last 20 months or so?
0: Oh, well, at the San Rafael Valley that I mentioned earlier, it's about 30 miles wide. And along those 30 miles, what is the name of the nonprofit, the island? Gosh, it will come to me and I'll call you at 2 a.m. tonight to tell you what
1: okay.
0: it is.
1: Okay.
0: But a nonprofit had something like 60 cameras set out there. And they picked up one possible migrant per camera per month. And that's only possible migrant. Those individuals could have been hikers. They could have been botanists. They could have been whatever. They could have been out of uniform Border Patrol people for that matter.
1: Oh.
0: So that's an area pristine up until now. That is about to get a double wall built across it. It is nothing short of tragedy.
1: And yet it's faded from the headlines. You know, there's all these new shiny objects that we can look at, the war in Iran, a whole bunch of things that were listed right in the beginning, to keep our attention off of what used to have a lot of attention. That's the wall. If you just tuned in, Bert Cohen here. The show is Keeping Democracy Alive. Our guest today is William DeBuise, who's written a piece called The Never-Ending Nightmare of the Border Wall. And it goes on despite we're not paying attention to it. Tell us about the use of concertina wire. What is that and how is it being used to augment the wall?
0: Well, everybody's seen concertina wire. You've seen it atop walls around city center parking lots and places like that to keep people from climbing over the wall. It's very intimidating. It's like a series of sharp knives on wire that curl to make kind of a bushy defensive line. It's also called razor wire, which
1: right.
0: is probably a better descriptor. And the largest single purchase of razor wire ever was recently made by a military unit at Fort Huachuca, Arizona, in cooperation with the CBP, and they're going to be deploying those, what was it, 43,000 rolls of concertina wire along the border wall, and not necessarily to top the wall, as is the normal use of concertina wire or C wire, but deploying it on the ground, even between the double walls, so that anybody who comes across the first wall will then be ensnared and cut to pieces trying to cross to the second wall. It's also being deployed on the ground in the Hocumba Mountains of California, where concertina wire now separates a herd of desert bighorn sheep from their water hole on the Mexican side, and how they're supposed to be able to pick their way through to maintain their herd, to maintain their lives. This is the kind of thing that results in local extinctions of wildlife.
1: Wow. Yeah, it's not like bighorn sheep recognize borders. They don't.
0: No, they don't get it. They definitely don't get the border thing.
1: What are the plans for the use of that wire in the Rio Grande River?
0: Well, in the river, I don't think there's a plan for the use of concertina wire, but there's a plan for something else that is really crazy. CBP has embarked upon building a long sausage of 5-foot diameter buoys linked end to end. These are like, each buoy is a cylinder which will be lying on its side.
1: Right.
0: It's round and 5 feet in diameter. And these buoys will be linked head to tail, potentially for more than 500 miles down the middle of the Rio Grande. And they will be moored to the riverbed, which is notably unstable and sandy.
1: Uh-huh.
0: And because of the waiver of laws that you and I talked about just moments ago, no federal study of the hydraulic effects of this barrier of buoys has been made available to the public. Nevertheless, the lower Rio Grande, where these things are going to be installed, are being installed, is an area prone to hurricanes and to violent thunderstorms. And the river has flooded repeatedly over the centuries. And not if, but when a section of those buoys tear loose from their moorings in the unstable riverbed and are pushed by currents against the shore, or deflected, or they catch a whole lot of debris that's coming down with a flood, any of a million things that can happen with a river in flood, you will have overflows and impacts that are unpredictable and highly dangerous, and that will endanger the people who live right down to the edge of the river on both sides of the river in places like Laredo, Texas.
1: Huh.
0: And a nonprofit in Laredo has done a study of the hydrologic effects of the buoy system, a study that we don't even know if the feds have done anything similar. But the Rio Grande International Study Center recently released their own study by a geomorphologist by the name of Mark Tompkins on this buoy plan. And he says failures will cause catastrophic flooding, damage, and destruction to property and risks to health and safety of people near the river corridor. Wow. Full stop.
1: So just push on ahead, damn the torpedoes, full speed ahead. So
0: that's right.
1: You say this ill-conceived plan offers a retro snapshot of American life before the National Environmental Policy Act, or NEPA, became law in 1970, end of quote. What was that law that's gone by the wayside, apparently?
0: Well, I'm old enough to remember the bad old days. And the things that were prominent in the public mind when NEPA was drafted were clear cuts on forests.
1: Right.
0: And strip mines for coal, both in the east, in Appalachia, and in the west. These giant, hugely consequential projects going through with no public discussion, no examination of alternatives, no evaluation of whether they were actually necessary or good for society. And NEPA was passed in order to provide for that kind of reflection before a big project went through. And NEPA is fundamentally democratic in that for all of these big projects in which the government is involved, either through funding or actually carrying it out, there is considerable opportunity for public involvement. And there is a sharing of information about how lives will be affected. So,
1: just exactly the kind of thing Trump doesn't like.
0: Exactly. I mean, in a way, the NEPA's passage in 1970 was the big transition from the United States having a conservation movement to protect wild places and open places to having an environmental movement that had some teeth to really look out for the environment in a holistic way. And the NEPA and all those other laws that we talked about earlier simply don't apply to the border wall because they've been waived.
1: You say walls have their place. They can be effective in urban areas, end of quote. One was pretty effective for a rather long time in the city of Berlin in Germany. After all, it was a very effective wall. What was the reaction when the Department of Homeland Security announced plans to build a wall along the cliffs and wetlands of Big Bend National Park?
0: Well, that's kind of a hoot because, you know, that part of the wall is, if you had to rate sections of the wall for insanity, that section would get a 10 out of 10. And even the sheriffs of the adjacent counties got together in that reddest of all political regions of the United States to say, this is not necessary. The country's dry. You can't go through it easily. It's, you know, the border itself is guarded by cliffs along the Rio Grande. It is very, very tough country to deal with. And there is absolutely no need for a border wall on top of a bunch of cliffs.
1: Hmm.
0: But even so, although the CPB has sort of mumbled some things about maybe we'll take a second look at this, it's not clear. They haven't made a definitive statement about sparing Big Bend National Park or not. And meanwhile, there's a state park right next to it and a whole bunch of private lands as well that are endangered by wall construction in a place that absolutely doesn't need a wall.
1: I am not aware where Big Bend National Park is. In what state is it?
0: Well, it's part of Texas.
1: Texas.
0: Uh-huh. On the Rio Grande. And it's downstream from El Paso by, I don't know, 100 miles or something like that, maybe more.
1: Assuming refugees do cross that area, what's a better detection technology?
0: Oh, probably remote detection of some kind, you know, motion sensors.
1: Sure.
0: If you get down on the border, there are 8 areas where we've got blimps tethered over the border,
1: uh-huh.
0: Blimps that are loaded with electronics that can spot people moving, basically their heat signatures, I believe. And so you can handle things that way. And you can keep a quick reaction squad of Border Patrol officers stationed, within reasonable distance of any section of the wall. It's not rocket science to figure this out. It's the kind of thing that the military would do in a serious ground offensive or defensive situation on the ground. And we've got capacity to do those things. So why we would build a wall in such a place, you just have to fall back to thinking this is really about bragging.
1: Right.
0: It's about,
1: right.
0: It's performative.
1: Build a wall, build a wall.
0: That's
1: image,
0: right.
1: The image, the simplistic, reductive image that happens.
0: Right. And beat your chest while you yell it. You know, it's just crazy stuff.
1: You say.
0: And harmful in so many dimensions. Economically, to societies, to families, to in the case of Indian nations like the Tohono O'odham, to clans and centuries of relations that straddled both sides of the border.
1: Well, but I forgot. I didn't get to the name of that Native American group there. The Tohono. What was it?
0: Tohono O'odham.
1: And how does it affect
0: people
1: them?
0: Used to call them, I think, the Papago, but that was a name imposed on them by outsiders. And
1: right.
0: Their name for themselves is Tohono O'odham. And there's also the Akimel O'odham and another major O'odham subunit too.
1: And how are they affected by this wall?
0: Well, they've got a reservation in Arizona near a place called Ajo, which is the word for garlic in Spanish. And the Tohono O'odham have lived on both sides of the border for many, many centuries.
1: Even worse uncertainty may be brewing in Arizona, you say. Please tell us about that.
2: Well, it involves the Tohono O'odham people. That's a name that people outside the Southwest may not have heard.
1: Right.
2: It's the name of a tribe that used to be referred to as Papago by outsiders, but they've always called themselves Tohono O'odham. And they have a homeland that straddles the border, where they've been present for many, many centuries before the border even existed.
1: Right.
2: Now, CBP is planning to build a double wall, basically right through the middle of their homeland. Now, they're already along that stretch of border. There's already vehicle barriers and other things, and the Tohono O'odham have an enforcement capability of their own. They have quick reaction teams and all kinds of stuff, and they've been very, very cooperative over the years with CBP. And yet CBP is now going to split their homeland in half.
1: Oh, wow.
2: That's going to break relations within families. That's, you know, one unit of the family lives on one side of the border and one on the other, and that's the way it's been forever and ever. It's going to break up clans. It's going to, you know, imperil the networks of community for those people. And once again, completely unnecessarily, because there isn't a problem of illegal crossings there.
1: And people live in that community.
2: Yeah, and the people, the little bit of illegal crossing is under control because of the good work of the Odom police and their cooperation with CBP.
1: If you just tuned in, Bert Cohen here. The show is Keeping Democracy Alive. Our guest today is William DeBuis, who's got a piece in Tom Dispatch titled The Never-Ending Nightmare of the Border Wall. It's something we haven't thought about in a while since Trump first got on it. It was a big issue, and now it's just faded from memory because of so many other exciting, shiny objects that have been put in our way to distract us, like the Epstein files. We didn't even mention that.
2: No, that's right, yeah.
1: Even though border crossings are in a historic low, you say the Customs and Border Patrol industrial complex remains unsatisfied. Please say more about that.
2: Well, we're in our society, if you have money to spend on stuff, there are people who will spend it for you. And in this instance, we have encouraged the development of companies. We have expanded bureaucracies to address the so-called border problem. And they are ravenous. They are not going to accept the idea that they can work themselves out of a job.
1: No, of course not.
2: You know, with the munificence of the one big, beautiful, actually horrible bill, there is no limit to the amount of money that can be spent on the border wall.
1: Tell us, now, as you mentioned before about the Catholic Church, tell us about what's going on at an unwalled gap at Monte Cristo Rey. What is that? What is the role of the Catholic Church in that issue?
2: Well, first, imagine that piece of the geography of the border. On one side of the border is Ciudad Juarez in Mexico.
1: Uh-huh.
2: Directly across the Rio Grande from it is El Paso. And then there's a piece of New Mexico that's there too, which is called Sunland Park, which is adjacent to both of El Paso and to Juarez. And there is a mountain there in Sunland Park called Cristo Rey, Monte Cristo Rey. And it has a big statue of Christ the King crucified up on top of the mountain, and pilgrims, thousands of them during Holy Week, go up there to, you know, pay their respects and to pray and so forth. And it's a wonderful place. It's kind of the essence of local identity.
1: And how does the wall affect that?
2: Yeah. So anyhow, for a long time, Cristo Rey was deemed too steep and impractical for construction of the border wall. Well, not anymore. We don't mind cutting a mountain in half. We don't mind blasting our way through rough country and building a steel bollard wall. The hitch here is that although blasting is already underway, it was underway in time for the Holy Week pilgrims last month to see what a travesty was being created. In order to build the wall effectively, the CBP needs more land to move their vehicles along and deal with the elevation and the steepness and all that stuff. And the adjacent landowner is the Catholic Church, the Diocese of Las Cruces, New Mexico. And CBP wants to buy some land or lease it. The diocese says no. CBP says, well, we're going to use eminent domain. And the diocese still says, no, we'll see you in court. And normally, the diocese would have a very, very strong position.
1: Sure.
2: Because of the American Religious Freedom Act. But, no surprise, that's one of the 50 or 60 laws that has been waived for construction of the border. Nevertheless, the litigation could be very interesting. So, I guess this just goes along with the spat Trump is having with Pope Leo.
1: Catholic and the Catholic Americans have been one of his strongest bases in the past.
2: They have.
1: We'll see what happens.
2: How a so-called Christian can support all this meanness?
1: Yeah,
2: I don't know. It just to quote the great social philosopher Marvin Gaye, I throw up both my hands.
1: There's a lot of great philosophers out there like him.
2: There are.
1: What is what you call Paradox Canyon? You visited a rancher there. What did he tell you?
2: Well, I call it Paradox Canyon. I can't really use the actual name because that rancher is in litigation with the CPB, and it's a place I've been to quite a number of times in the past. One of the most special and most beautiful places I know in the world. Right there where you get into the canyon, where the road comes in, and you got to drive 40 miles on dirt to get to that point. You look up and you see a mountain that's been cleaved open like a watermelon.
1: Oh.
2: On a Sunday picnic, just split in half.
1: Jeez.
2: And the reason I call it Paradox Canyon is that the canyon itself is just so full of life. It, certainly it was when I visited it at the height of spring for that location a month or so ago. The trees were coming out in leaf. I opened my phone and opened an app that identifies bird calls.
1: Uh-huh.
2: The birds in the canyon weren't just singing, they were yelling at each other. It was a noisy place. And the identifications on my phone scrolled by like movie credits. There were so many different species of birds.
1: Wow.
2: It was just magnificent. Anyhow, I call it Paradox Canyon because in contrast to the beauty and life contained in the canyon, you look up and you see this horrible, brutalist scarring, amputation, really, of the landscape for the wall to come through, just despoiling what otherwise would be one of the most beautiful places you ever got to.
1: What do you mean when you say the mindset behind the wall is the same as that which spawned the Iran war? I mean, I can think of borders. And if you look at the map of Africa, the straight lines that are there, they obviously were done by the imperialist forces that had no regard whatsoever for the communities that lived there, who were divided up by the obsessively straight lines. So what do you mean when you say the mindset behind the wall is the same as that which spawned the Iran war?
2: Well, both are exercises in unchecked power. Both were conceived with disdain for the complexities of the actual world, and both serve, or at least in the case of the Iran war originally, served rhetorical as much or more than tangible purposes.
1: Uh-huh.
2: They're about bragging, they're about beating one's chest, they're about showing dominance over someone or something else.
1: About showing dominance. Yep, that's what's happening for sure. How did you come up with the term America's Steelhenge?
2: Well, to me, the thing, I look at the wall, and when I do, I imagine what's it going to look like 100 or 200 years from now. And I just think it'll be a tottering, kind of weird ruin spread along a long distance. Now, Stonehenge is not a tottering ruin. It's very firm, but it is a ruin, and it's been in its place for a long time, and it harkens to a time that is now long gone. I think that the border wall will have that kind of monumental significant down the line.
1: That'll be a mystery.
2: People will look at it and think, why on earth did they build that? What was going on in their alleged minds? And so I, just changed the word to go with the material of construction. And from Stonehenge, we get to Steelhenge. A Steelhenge, 1,900 and some odd miles long.
1: Just crazy.
2: It is crazy.
1: Well, it's good to draw attention to something that people have largely forgotten. That's the wall, the Trump's border wall. Our guest today has been William DeBuise, and he's written an article called The Never-Ending Nightmare of the Border Wall. It's good to keep it in our consciousness. Thank you for bringing it up again and for the work that you're doing. Thank you.
2: It's a pleasure to talk with you, Britt. Thank you.
3: If you enjoyed that discussion, don't miss a single show. 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
1: And if you find the information valuable, your friends probably do too. 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
1: We had entire jurisdictions and entire places where you had people who did not count, essentially.
2: Right.
1: And the Voting Rights Act was passed in order to make sure that if we were really going to be a representative democracy, then that needed to mean that your democracy needed to be representative.
2: Yeah.
1: And that has now been struck down.
3: Right. And that's exactly why
4: they struck it down.

0: From BradBlog.com, thank you very much for joining us today. Lots to get to for a change. Shortly after airtime, after we got off the air yesterday, following our coverage of results in this past Tuesday's 2026 midterm primary elections in West Virginia and Nebraska, a marquee race that had not yet been called, that was still too close to call, was finally called by AP right after airtime, which AP, of course, seems to be the general arbiter for such things as calling races, which, by the way, has absolutely no legal significance whatsoever. What actually matters in elections is who won or lost after officials count all the ballots, or their computers do, and then they canvass the results, and then they occasionally do some sort of post-election audit of a small sample of ballots, maybe even a recount in some cases, and then they finally certify the elections. That's all that actually matters.
1: That's the official count, but what AP does is just, you know, get something out there fast, and they're guessing.
0: And they're guessing based on facts, based on numbers. They're usually correct, but I just wanted to make clear, when an election is called, it actually doesn't mean anything. For all intents and purposes, as far as both the media and in general the candidates themselves, a race tends to be over when it is called by the AP. To that end, after we got off air on Wednesday evening, AP finally made a call out of Nebraska, where Latina Democratic activist Denise Powell was declared by AP to be the winner of Tuesday's Democratic primary in the so-called blue dot second U.S. House district in the theoretically red sea of Nebraska. We will see how red that sea turns out to be this year. Powell apparently defeated State Senator John Kavanaugh and several other Democratic candidates in the primary. She and Kavanaugh were in a tight race that could not be called on election night. She is the co-founder of a political action committee that supports progressive female candidates running for office named Women Who Run Nebraska. She also had the backing of Emily's List and the Congressional Hispanic Caucus's campaign operation. She will now face off in the general election against Republican Brinker Harding. That's his real name in 2026. He's an Omaha City Council member. He was endorsed by Donald Trump, and he ran unopposed, in Tuesday's GOP primary. This in the contest to fill the second district seat being vacated now by Republican Don Bacon this year in what Democrats see as a prime pickup opportunity in November. That blue dot sort of becomes a focus every 4 years because Nebraska, along with Maine, is one of just two states in the union that split its electoral votes in presidential elections. Most states are winner take all in the electoral college, but so the second district has gone in Nebraska to Democratic presidential candidates 3 out of 5 times since 2008, which sounds like it's fairly balanced, though it has been trending Democratic in recent years. Barack Obama won it back in 2008, went to Mitt Romney in 2012. 2016, it stayed with Republicans voting for Donald Trump that year. But in 2020, apparently, the district came to regret its vote from 4 years earlier and chose Joe Biden that year over Trump, and then stuck with the Democrats again in 2024, giving its one electoral vote to Kamala Harris over Trump. But in this in that same election in 2024, they also reelected Republican U.S. House Congressman Don Bacon for a fifth term after he was elected back in 2016. And because of the closely divided state of play in the second district, he has not always been 100% on board with Donald Trump. Only most of the time. But now he's leaving. He's retiring, and Democrats see this year as a big pickup opportunity in the House. Cook Political Report currently ranks the second congressional district in Nebraska as leaning Democratic. And yes, this year in particular, every seat

0: in every district will matter, which is why Republicans and their corrupted U.S. Supreme Court have been working so hard to rig the election as much as they possibly can in advance of what is still expected to be a blue wave election this November. But in the House, it just may not be the route that Democrats had previously been hoping for. Why? Well, due to the Republican map rigging.
1: Yeah. In other words, they would maybe get a lot more seats if it weren't for the rigging. And that's something I think people should remember.
0: Hi, Dizzy Doyen.
1: Hi.
0: On that score, the gerrymandering wars that Trump began last summer, when it became obvious to even him, apparently, that his policies were such failures and so despised by the American people that he would have to cheat to hold on to control of the House this year rather than, you know, changing course, implementing policies that Americans actually like. So if you follow this program, hopefully you're familiar with much of our gruesome anti-small D and, frankly, anti-large D Democratic story up to now on this gerrymandering madness. So I will jump straight to the latest developments today in the ongoing gerrymandering wars since we last spoke. Mississippi's hard right but not entirely insane Republican governor, Tate Reeves, decided not to overturn earlier primary results. Mississippi held its statewide primary this year in March, I believe, with Texas. They were the first ones to do so this year. That was before the corrupted Supreme Court killed the rest of the Voting Rights Act that they hadn't killed already, and they essentially gave the go-ahead to Republican-controlled states in the South to do away with majority-minority voting districts under the Voting Rights Act for the very first time since the end of what only turned out to be Jim Crow 1.0, apparently, back in 1965. So with the bar as low as it could possibly be, Governor Tate decided to not simply toss out the results of that those primary elections back in March and, you know, undermine his own voters in order to blow up his state's one majority black district, a seat held by Democratic Congressman Benny Thompson. But Tate has vowed to conduct a gerrymander nonetheless prior to next year's state legislative elections, and at that time to end what he actually described on social media as, quote, Benny G. Thompson's reign of terror.
1: Good Lord. If you've ever seen or heard Benny Thompson, you know that that is just a vile lie.
0: He is the ranking member of the House Homeland Security Committee. He chaired the bipartisan January 6th special committee in the House during the Biden era. Reign of terror. Governor Reeves, really? I mean, if that's your party's idea of a terrorist, well, little wonder that you people are, you know, terrified of your own shadows and need to barricade yourselves and your minds, by the way, inside of impenetrable fortresses to help keep the facts and the truth from sliding in. Oh, yeah, to that end, Green News Report coming up later this hour.
1: Yes.
0: Speaking of how hard Republicans are working to pretend to not recognize facts and truth and stuff like that. North Dakota governor, former North Dakota governor and billionaire turned pathetic Trump lackey as his Interior Department Secretary Doug Burgum testified before Congress on Wednesday amid Trump's war in Iran and the spike in gas and energy prices, solely because of that war, and pretended that he had no clue how clean, cheap, renewable energy actually works. It was quite embarrassing for Burgum, as he continues to be Trump's lapdog in trying to undermine both the economy and the global climate. I hope we'll be able to add to that embarrassment a little bit in our GNR later this hour. But anyway, back to the embarrassment of the pathetic GOP gerrymandering wars undermining our democracy. Down in one of my favorite states, the great state of Georgia, despite complaints from the MAGA crowd, Republican Governor Brian Kemp ruled out redrawing his state maps for the midterms, which are, well, this coming Tuesday, May 19.
1: Wow.
0: Along with Alabama, which has canceled its U.S. House primaries in, I believe, four House districts to allow time to gerrymander at least one majority black district out of existence there. They have two black districts because they were ordered to do so by the federal courts back when the Voting Rights Act was still in operation, enforcing the 14th and 15th Amendments of the Constitution as it was designed before the radical right-wing racist SCOTUS came up with a reason to pretend that it was unconstitutional in their Louisiana versus Calais ruling a couple of weeks ago. But back to Kemp in Georgia. Rather than redraw the districts for 2026, Kemp has now decided to call a June special session of the state legislature in Georgia to conduct a gerrymander for 2028. Now, why is he calling a special session for next month to gerrymander the map for 2028? Well, apparently, Kemp and Georgia Republicans fear that if they wait until after this year's elections in November, well, they won't have a trifecta control anymore, the state House, Senate, and governor's mansion. So they need to do it now. Because if they wait to allow the voters to ring in on all of this, they will not be able to undercut the voters in 2028. So they're racing to do exactly that next month, even though it won't take effect until the 2028 elections. That, by the way, is not a sign of strength. That's a sign of weakness among Republicans. As is all of this, by the way. Keep that in mind. With Georgia's election coming up next Tuesday, also, just a reminder that if you are in Georgia, now is a very good time to vote early on a hand-marked paper ballot and deliver it in person, if possible, to your local county headquarters, since Georgia and its Secretary of State, Brad Raffensperger, still hate voters enough that they force them still to vote on 100% unverifiable touchscreen voting systems at the polling place on Election Day. So do try to avoid that at all costs, at least all costs short of not voting at all. If your only choice is to vote at the polling place on one of these god-awful machines, then please do so. And that same advice, by the way, goes out to all voters this year and every year for that matter, but certainly for voters over the next week with Louisiana's primary on Saturday, May 16, and then on Tuesday, May 19, in Georgia, in Alabama, and the great states of Idaho, Kentucky, Oregon, and Pennsylvania. Big election week next week. As we noted earlier in the week, along with the statewide primaries, there are also some big judicial retention elections on the ballot on Tuesday in Georgia for the state Supreme Court. And while no Supreme Court justice has ever been removed from the bench via the ballot in more than 100 years in Georgia, Democrats are in fact gunning to remove two of them in next week's elections. So we will be keeping our eyes on that. But to that end, no matter where you are this year and the next, frankly, it is important right now to vote in every election that you can, even down to the local school board level. And while we don't, you know, endorse any specific candidates on this program as a general rule, we do support the pro-democracy candidates wherever possible. And whoever they may be, which more often than not these days does tend to be the Democratic candidate in any given race. But, of course, during the primary elections, y'all are mostly on your own there. Our fight is to keep a world safe for democracy, not to tell you how to use it. But even in states like Idaho this week, and especially in states like Georgia and Pennsylvania, swing states, et cetera, it's really important right now to turn out to these elections. Even if you don't have a particularly competitive primary in your district, show up. Make clear the numbers of pro-democracy people. And make clear what those numbers look like right now. It's really, really important to send that message now, because it will change the course of history in the months going forward. Don't check out of this one. Get in the game. Make sure your voice is heard. Let them know you are here, because the bad guys right now, the anti-democracy, pro-autocracy folks, really, really hope that you don't. Ed Kilgore over at New York Magazine today sort of rounds things up in the 2 weeks plus that have passed since the U.S. Supreme Court gutted the Voting Rights Act, pouring rocket fuel, as he describes it, on Donald Trump's midterms partisan gerrymandering blitz. He notes, as we did on yesterday's program, that the South Carolina Senate has now decided against extending its current legislative session to extinguish its one remaining majority black congressional seat held by the venerable Jim Clyburn. But then apparently at the behest of his friend and the president of the United States, Republican Governor Henry McMaster, reportedly decided to call a special session anyway to carry out this gerrymander. So we can now apparently look forward to saying goodbye to the legendary Jim Clyburn, only the ninth black member of Congress to serve in South Carolina in its history, after the eight that served during the few short years of Reconstruction after the Civil War until Jim Crow was allowed to kick in, and then it would take nearly 100 years before South Carolina's ninth black member of Congress would be able to serve, thanks to the Voting Rights Act, and that would be James Clyburn, who South Carolina's governor hopes to erase from the map shortly. We will see if a few of those intellectually honest Republicans in the state Senate who blocked that move earlier this week, if they'll have enough power to overcome what will now simply be a simple majority vote to end the career of Clyburn and ensure that there are no black representatives in the U.S. House for the great state of South Carolina, where a quarter of the population is black, but where all seven U.S. House seats are likely to be held by white Republicans next year. If this is the extent of the Republicans' post-Calais gerrymandering before the 2026 elections, writes Kilgore, which does not include, by the way, all of the GOP gerrymanders before that decision in Texas and Missouri and North Carolina, well, the Calais decision's net damage overall to Democrats appears to be one seat each in Louisiana, Alabama, Tennessee, South Carolina, including the recent Florida GOP gerrymander of four seats and the Virginia Supreme Court decision overturning a voter-approved Democratic gerrymander. Well, that means that Republicans will roll into the midterms with about 12 U.S. House seats in their sights, all of which Democrats thought that they would control as recently as 2 weeks ago. So Democrats will start with at least a 12-seat disadvantage this November in the race to control the U.S. House next year. Last time Trump was in office during a midterm election back in 2018, his party lost 40 seats. 40 seats were flipped from red to blue the last time Trump was in office. But, of course, that was before a round of gerrymandering after the 2020 census and then, of course, the recent gerrymandering wars adding to that.
1: Oh, and also remember, there's a couple of photo ID restrictions and other restrictions for voter suppression.
0: All of that making everything harder. Yep. Kilgore reports 2026 redistricting battles may drag out in some areas. Then there will likely be litigation over most of these late gerrymanders, though he writes it's pretty clear Southern Republicans simply walked through a door that the U.S. Supreme Court threw open for them. In a case unrelated to Calais, the Missouri Supreme Court just rejected a challenge to that state's earlier GOP gerrymander, which was aimed at purging black Democratic Congressman Emanuel Cleaver of Kansas City. Virginia Democrats are pursuing last-gasp legal challenges to the state Supreme Court's coup, but none of those look particularly promising as Kilgore sees it. Southern Republicans' efforts to wipe out or at least minimize black Democratic representation in Congress and in state legislatures will certainly increase again before the 2028 elections, and Democrats are already planning to retaliate after this year's midterms in every state where they have the power to control redistricting. Again, another reason why it is so important for you to vote in every race that you can this year. Because, you know, it's going to be state legislatures who make these decisions in advance of 2028. Kilgore notes this race to the bottom might and probably should encourage the national parties to invest heavily in state legislative races this fall in places where either party could win or lose a governing trifecta along with the power to gerrymander. But unless Democrats mount a serious comeback in the former Confederate states, well, the black representation that so many people fought and died to secure is now very likely to slide back down toward Jim Crow levels. And perhaps that's why in Maryland, the Democratic leader of the state Senate is now reportedly rethinking his position on gerrymandering. The one last Republican U.S. House district in the state, as the state's governor, Wes Moore, has long been urging him to do. Maryland Democrats are increasingly agitating now for their state to redraw its congressional lines after a miserable 2 weeks in the redistricting wars, Politico reported last night, with prominent Democrats urging that there is still time to wade in to this year's elections. But they have hit the same pair of roadblocks, says Politico, that sunk the party's hopes months earlier. The state's June primary and Democratic State Senate President Bill Ferguson, who is facing a fresh wave of anger from prominent Democrats for his role in preventing the party from trying to redraw an 8-0 map in favor of Democrats. Right now, it's 7-1. Said Maryland Congressman Jamie Raskin in an interview with Politico this week, quote, "At this point, the Republicans are literally doing everything in their power to create all Republican congressional delegations in the South and to squeeze out every possible seat. So if his initial position," talking about Ferguson here, "was that he didn't want to be part of continuing a downward spiral, well, that consideration should be gone," said Raskin. "At this point, it's just a question of whether we are going to fight back as best as we can." And he's right, of course. Many in the party concede that the odds of enacting a redraw before the midterms are remote, with in-person early voting in the state's primary elections under a month away. They privately acknowledge that getting Maryland ready to gerrymander ahead of 2028 is the most plausible scenario. In other words, not doing it for 26, but getting ready for 2028. Maybe that's the most plausible, but remember, Louisiana just tossed out votes already cast by 42,000 voters in their primaries coming up this Saturday in order to gerrymander their maps after the Calais ruling. And we talked about this idea yesterday with Kate Riga of Talking Points Memo. If you missed that show, grab it from our newly redesigned bradblog.com. It's free. And it was a really good discussion, but, you know, the question is, do Democrats have the courage, do they have the stomach to do what is going to be needed to be done to claw back and restore democracy and, in fact, renew democracy going forward. This is the kind of hardball that they're going to need to play because, as we also discussed, the other choice is basically the status quo, is Jim Crow, is one-party autocracy as far as the eye can see. So, yeah, it's hard to stomach having to do this sort of thing this way, this quickly, with an election pending. But there's going to have to be a lot of tough choices made like that if we are going to save our democracy. Politico reports that Maryland Democrats are still turning the screws on Ferguson in the state Senate. He faces a tougher-than-expected primary campaign for some reason against Bobby LaPin, a veteran and a tour boat operator. Maryland Governor Wes Moore withheld a planned endorsement of Ferguson after a conversation last week in which the Senate president declined to signal more movement or openness on redistricting, according to a person briefed on the conversation. And publicly, Moore has maintained that the state must move on redistricting despite Ferguson.
2: We don't have a choice but to act, particularly when we're watching the greatest assault on black voter representation around the country that we have seen in generations, that we are watching a president try to manipulate and change the rules in the middle of the game. And so I would urge him and his colleagues to be able to take this moment seriously.
0: Now, Ferguson has long been a thorn in the side for Moore and other Democrats intent on redistricting. Politico reports, under his leadership, the state Senate said it would block any attempts at a new map last October, casting the prospect as rushed and rife with potential and legal consequences. But a spokesperson for the Senate leader said Wednesday that Ferguson had spoken with the governor about redistricting. Quote, the Senate president relayed to the governor that he's open to a conversation about next steps, but needs to discuss that with Senate leadership as well as rank-and-file members of the Senate Democratic Caucus. That, according to the Ferguson spokesperson, the Senate president is as outraged as the governor about what's happening in the country and understands that the stakes are now even higher, said that spokesperson. Oh, does he? Does he understand that now? That's nice. You going to actually act on that understanding, Senator Ferguson, or are you just going to have your spokesman say nice things because you're up against it in your primary this year? Democrats acknowledge that the timing of the primary on June 23 would make redistricting ahead of November challenging and would likely lead to the primary having to be suspended. Oh, you mean the way Republicans already have suspended their election in Louisiana and Alabama after votes had already been cast like that? Yep, fine, do it. Suspend them. This is for real now, Democrats. Are you gonna deal with it as such? Are you gonna polite yourself to death out of existence and out of democracy along with it? Politico goes on to report that even longtime proponents of partisan redistricting are uncomfortable with a 2026 redraw. Quote, I personally have a little difficulty with normalizing in the partisan toolbox, canceling ongoing elections, said Maryland delegate David Moon, the Democratic State House Majority Leader. I find that highly problematic, he said. Oh, do you, David? Grow a pair, buddy. Several Democratic members of the state congressional delegation argued that the Supreme Court's Voting Rights Act decision fundamentally changed the calculus and that their counterparts back at the Capitol in Maryland needed to serve as a response to the GOP-led redistricting efforts. Congressman Steny Hoyer, the dean of the delegation, said that he believes Democrats' losses on redistricting will spark movement at the state level. I really hope so, he said. I agree with Jim Clyburn. This is Jim Crow 2.0. We need to respond. This is an extraordinarily important election, he said, and I am 100% for taking additional action in Maryland. Now, if you are a Democrat to the right of Steny Hoyer in Maryland, what should that tell you? And yes, as noted, we support the pro-democracy candidates around here. We don't like gerrymandering, but the facts on the ground have changed. And so we support the pro-democracy candidate, whoever that may be. And if guys like Ferguson and Moon are going to block what is needed to keep democracy alive at this point, as ironic as it may be that it is gerrymandering that is actually needed to save democracy, well, if they don't get it, best of luck to them in their upcoming primaries next month. Still, Democrats acknowledged that any redistricting move could face significant legal hurdles. Five of Maryland's seven Supreme Court justices were appointed by former Republican Governor Larry Hogan. Ferguson and a large swath of the state Senate worry that the court would eventually overturn a new gerrymander, said Ferguson's spokesperson. Well, don't worry about it. Find out. Do it. Make them put their cards on the table. How do guys like Ferguson even become the Senate leader with this lack of leadership skills? Rep. Johnny Olszewski expressed similar concerns, especially in the wake of Virginia's Supreme Court ruling. Quote, knowing what happened with the Virginia court case, there have been similar concerns raised regarding our own limitations, he said. Really? Are you concerned, Johnny? Well, you just take your time pondering that concern. No real rush. Democracy will be just fine while you are concerned. And so, he said, I think what you may find is necessary conversations about whether or not and how to amend our own Constitution to ensure that Marylanders have a chance to weigh in, but also that there's no question about the state's ability to respond, he said. There is no question about the state's ability to respond. Unlike Virginia, unlike California, and a bunch of other democratically controlled states, Maryland does not have a constitutional amendment requiring an independent redistricting commission. The state legislature has the power to do it tomorrow if they want. The question is, do they want? There are some concerns about a dummy mander, sure, that they could end up losing a district if they spread things too thin to try and flip the one remaining red seat in the state. That's a legit concern, but this is likely a blue wave year. And if you can, and if you're really worried about it, well, guess what? You can change it back next year if you want. Democracy is on the line. Put on your big boy pants and act like it. 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
1: Good trouble. Good trouble we're talking about. Am I right?
2: Yes.
1: A little bit more election voting news for you today before we get to our latest Green News report and the dumb liars there. And we have, plenty today, beginning with the big dumb liar, Interior Secretary Doug Burgum, who is not that dumb, in truth. He just plays that way for his big, dumb, lying boss. Is that
2: true?
1: Fair to say, Des?
2: Oh, definitely.
1: He knows what he's talking about when he goes to Congress and when he lies about renewable energy, when he lies about solar energy. Oh, we're just powerless at night. When the sun goes down, there's nothing we can do. And when the wind doesn't blow, why, it's like back to caveman times. Anyway.
2: Because, batteries don't exist.
1: Never heard of
2: Burgum them. World.
1: Anyway, we'll get to that in our great news report. But speaking as we were earlier of Georgia's Republican Governor Brian Kemp, who is termed out himself this year. But apparently he can see the writing on the wall in Georgia. And that's why he's acting now to gerrymander his state for 2028. While Republicans still have a chance before November, after which they may lose their governing trifecta in the Peach State, and Kemp knows that damn well, some Democrats regarded Brian Kemp and Secretary of State, now gubernatorial candidate Brad Raffensperger, as some sort of heroes after the 2020 election because they did not roll over. They wouldn't allow Donald Trump to steal the state of Georgia when he criminally tried to bully them into doing so. But we have always tried to warn you otherwise about both Kemp and Raffensperger. They are not heroes. We've got another good example as to why today, this via the Atlanta Journal-Constitution. Governor Brian Kemp set the stage for a courtroom battle when he signed yet another sweeping election measure this week that could reshape local politics across Metro Atlanta by making it harder for Democrats to hold on to power in the state's most populous region. See? These guys play hardball. Democrats ready to wake up yet? Talking to you, Bill Ferguson up in Maryland. Anyway, critics, as AJC insists on characterizing it, instead of just, the facts, but critics call it a direct attack on Democratic power in Clayton, Cobb, DeKalb, Fulton, and Gwinnett counties, essentially the Atlanta metro and surrounding areas, and an effort to punish Fulton County District Attorney Fani Willis, who became a favorite GOP target after she sought election interference charges against President Donald Trump and his allies. Now, Willis and DeKalb County Attorney Sherry Boston are now preparing lawsuits. They say they will challenge the law's constitutionality and disproportionate impact on black elected leaders in Georgia's most liberal and populous region. All five counties covered by the law have black Democratic women serving as district attorney. Just a coincidence, I'm sure, right? This particular law applies to district attorneys, county commissioners, and other elected officials, but only in Clayton, Cobb, DeKalb, Fulton, and Gwinnett counties beginning in 2028.
2: Wait, you mean nowhere else in the state?
1: That's it.
2: Just those places.
1: Just here, this is where we have to make these changes. So what it does is it moves elections for most of those posts, other than district attorneys, to lower turnout May contests held alongside nonpartisan judicial races. But here's the sneaky part of this law, which the AJC, the Atlanta Journal-Constitution, does not really even make clear in their bad reporting on this. The new law takes party affiliation off the ballot entirely for county elected offices in only these five Metro Atlanta counties, including plurality black Fulton County, so that Republicans will have a better shot of winning in those counties without the R by their names on the ballot. But it retains party affiliation for county elected officials in Republican heavy rural areas. So if you live in a out in the boonies where there's a lot of Republican voters, well, don't worry. You'll be able to tell which candidates are which when you go to vote for your county officials, which ones are the Republicans and which ones are the Democrats. But back in Atlanta, in the Atlanta metro area, who knows? We can't tell which one is the Republican and which one is the Democrat. That's the bill that Brian Kemp, one of them, that Brian Kemp signed this week in Georgia. Again, all five counties covered by this law, all five of them have black Democratic women serving as the district attorney, which, of course, includes GOP target Fani Willis in Fulton County, targeted because she dared to do her job and bring criminal charges against the disgraced former and now current, again, president of the United States and 19 of his co-conspirators who all attempted to steal the 2020 election in the state. Critics don't say that. The facts do. AJC. Anyway, Willis called the measure a quote, called it, quote, clearly unconstitutional and an effort to subvert the will of the voters. She said this is a blatant attempt by Republicans to give their candidates an edge in Democratic counties by hiding their party affiliation from voters. This, writes TPM's David Kurtz today, is exactly the kind of nonsense that pre-clearance under the Voting Rights Act was intended to scupper before it disadvantaged minority voters. But Chief Justice John Roberts famously torpedoed pre-clearance in 2013's Shelby County versus Holder decision, allowing for this kind of select, racist, Jim Crow legislation down in the South to rise once again. And that's exactly what we're seeing. All of these little tricks, all of these little things. Oh, this applies only to Atlanta and their area. Why? Well, we won't say why, but we can all know why. I mean, if there was really a problem with having partisan, district attorney elections and so forth, well, why not change it across the state, the entire state? Why are you only changing it in Atlanta, Brian Kemp? Oh, right, because you hope to run for president and you hope to be able to prove your racist bona fides in 2028. Got it. And this did not used to happen. This would be the state would have had to prove to a court, to a three-judge panel in the D.C. District Court, or to get permission from the U.S. Attorney General. They would have to prove to the court or to the DOJ that this would not in some way disenfranchise black voters.
2: That's the rule of pre-clearance. You have to pre-clear it to say, look, see, it's not really racist.
1: Section 5 famously did this. And it was one of the brilliant things about this law is that you didn't have to wait until you were affected by this law to raise the money and to file a lawsuit and to fight against it. It made, states with a history of racial discrimination like Georgia prove that this new law would not be disproportionately hurt certain voters. But that was gone. We don't need that anymore. That's that sort of thing. We made such great advances in our country, said John Roberts back in 2013 in the Shelby County ruling. We made such a great advantage. We don't need that sort of thing anymore. Really? Ask the voters in Georgia, Mr. Chief Justice. Anyway, in some brighter voting news, and Lord knows we could use a little bit of that this week, a story that I have been trying to get to all week. On Monday of this week, the Montana First Judicial District Court, that would be a state court, issued an order ruling that Senate Bill 490, which passed during the 2025 Montana legislative session, is enjoined. It may not go into effect. This, according to the Native American Rights Fund. As a result, voters will not lose 8 critical hours of voter registration on Election Day. In other words, the Republicans who now run Montana tried to end same-day voter registration for some reason. Quote, this ruling is particularly important to rural tribal communities across Montana, said Native American Rights Fund senior staff attorney Jacqueline De Leon, many of whom rely on the ability to register and cast a ballot on Election Day. Being able to register on Election Day, she said, is critical to ensuring full Indigenous participation in Montana's electoral process. Indeed, on, you know, from some of the reservations, you have to drive hours to get to a polling place, to the county headquarters, to be able to register.
2: And it's not just hours one way, it's hours both ways.
1: Both directions, yeah. And so a lot of folks in the community need to register to vote on Election Day, which, of course, is why the Republicans in Montana tried to make that impossible. Have they had problems with it before? Has there been a fraud committed through this same-day registration? Well, no. They're just doing it because they wanna, right? ACLU of Montana Deputy Director Alex Raitt added, quote, the state of Montana could not provide a compelling governmental interest justifying this voter suppression law because there simply is one. Noting, quote, Election Day voter registration is secure, it's fair, and with this ruling, it continues to be protected in Montana. ACLU's Voting Rights Project senior staff attorney, Teresa J. Lee, said, quote, democracy works best when every eligible voter can participate freely. Attempts to restrict access to Election Day registration disproportionately burden Native communities and undermine the promise of equal access to the ballot. This decision by the court is a powerful reminder that the right to vote is not a privilege. It is a constitutional guarantee that belongs to all of us. And for now, anyway, it's apparently going to be up to states, state courts, to protect that constitutional guarantee, since the racists in robes that now run the U.S. Supreme Court, well, they are doing all that they can to kill those very same constitutional guarantees. Desi Doyen in the Green News Report. And maybe some few extra thoughts on Doug Burgum. That is straight ahead on the broadcast. I'm Brad Friedman.
2: 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And thanks.

0: 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It's Bradcast. 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All right. Are we ready, Desi Doyen? What's your name again? Are you ready?
1: I think we are ready.
0: All right. Let's get to it. Our latest Green News Report.
2: Food prices, well, they've shot up to their highest levels in more than 3 years.
1: UN warns of Iran war's growing impacts on global food supply.
2: And farmers are dealing with fertilizer shortages as well as higher diesel costs.
1: Diesel fuel prices hit new record high in the U.S. Plus, Interior Secretary Doug Burgum struggles to defend Trump administration's attacks on renewable energy.
0: All of those attacks and more straight ahead from bradblog.com. I'm Brad Friedman.
1: And I'm Desi Doyen.
0: Stand by for 6 minutes of independent green news, politics, analysis, and snarky comment.
3: All of these projects you're describing in Nevada have one thing in common. When the sun goes down, they produce zero electricity.
4: Mr. Chairman, I request unanimous consent to enter into the record this amazing new technology that apparently the Secretary is unaware of. It's a battery.
5: Without objection. So ordered.
0: So ordered. This is your Green News Report. Okay, Desi Doyen, that Interior Secretary Doug Burgum, super genius, never heard of batteries, even though he's from an energy state. What do you have for us today?
1: Well, first, the consequences of Donald Trump's Iran war continue to ripple throughout the global economy. In a new analysis, the International Energy Agency warns global oil inventories are falling at, quote, a record pace. And they say that even if the U.S. and Iran reach a deal tomorrow and the Strait of Hormuz reopens, fossil fuel prices will remain elevated through the end of the year because it will take months to restart production and resume distribution.
0: Awesome.
1: The IEA also projects at least some permanent reduction in global demand for oil because countries that shift to cheap renewable energy and electric vehicles are unlikely to ditch those investments and switch back to unreliable oil and gas. Pakistan, which has rapidly transformed its electric grid with solar energy after Russia's invasion of Ukraine caused the last fossil fuel price shock, Pakistan this week set a new national target of nearly 100% renewable electricity by 2040.
0: Very nice. Don't tell Doug Burgum.
1: United Nations experts are sounding the alarm about the global food system. The chief of the UN Food and Agriculture Organization warned last week that the Iran war is disrupting, quote, the core of the global food supply. Washington Post reports the Iran war is crushing farmers in Asia with skyrocketing prices for fuel and 30% of global fertilizer stuck in the Strait of Hormuz, forcing farmers to make irreversible cuts at the start of the June planting season. Farmers in Asia and Africa are choosing to skip planting some crops altogether and are cutting fertilizer use, which the UN warns will sharply reduce crop yields in the second half of this year and beyond.
0: Well, really, if you think about it, who needs food anyway?
1: Here in the U.S., with grocery prices rising due to soaring fossil energy costs from the Iran war supply shock, a new Purdue University analysis warns that Americans are not seeing the full impact on grocery prices just yet. That hit will come in 3 to 6 months and likely will extend into 2027.
0: Oh, you mean right around the election time?
1: Yep. Also contributing to higher grocery prices in the U.S. are spiking costs for packaging, since plastic is made from oil, and record drought across much of the U.S. that is impacting livestock production and crop yields.
0: Well, when you think about it, really, who needs packaging?
1: In related news, Ohio this week hit a new all-time record high for average diesel prices at more than $6.12 a gallon, according to Gas Buddy, deeply impacting long-haul truckers. In California, Governor Gavin Newsom announced that the state has launched a new $1 billion rebate program to offset the cost of new all-electric, medium, and heavy-duty trucks.
0: Nice.
1: Finally, in politics, Trump Interior Secretary Doug Burgum, in a House Natural Resources Committee hearing on Wednesday, repeatedly refused to admit that Americans are paying higher energy prices due to Trump's war on Iran and his irrational vendetta against renewable energy. Burgum also denied that the U.S. has lost to China in selling to the world clean renewable technology that the U.S. invented. As he has in the past, Burgum repeatedly pretended that batteries don't exist, despite the fact that California and several other states routinely generate the majority of their daily electricity from wind, solar, and batteries. Democratic Congressman Dave Min of California pushed back hard.
6: The United States, under your, quote, total energy dominance strategy of rejecting renewable energy, put up 53 gigawatts of new energy last year, less than 10% of what China put up. Now, your clear bias against renewable energy, in the face of all evidence, is harming our national security, harming our ability to have energy independence, and putting us further and further behind the Chinese.
0: Well, when you think about it, really, who needs Doug Burgum anyway? For much more on all of these stories and the ones we couldn't get to, check out our website at greennews.bradblog.com. I'm Brad Friedman.
1: And I'm Desi Doyen.
0: And this has been your Green News Report. Now you know, and as a matter of fact, there was more from that Doug Burgum at that hearing on Wednesday, I think it was.
1: Yes, it was just absolute nonsense, just insane stuff.
0: Yeah, and we'll try to get to some of it. I mean, he was asked about Donald Trump's claims, you know, does wind energy cause cancer and all of that stuff, and his answers were just remarkable. We're running a little short on time. By the way, thanks only to me because, you know, I had a few things to say. Oh, I was mad about something.
1: No, that
0: some
1: stuff is
0: voting.
1: Important too.
0: Anyway,
1: you know, Burgum knows what he's doing is wrong.
0: He does.
1: He knows he is lying.
0: Yep.
1: As governor of North Dakota, he presided over the expansion of wind energy, which now accounts for 40% of North Dakota's electricity bill, grid. And he completely lies about how reliable it can be, especially with solar and batteries.
0: Oh, no. What do they do up in North Dakota when the wind stops blowing? They must have no energy.
1: It's just nuts. He knows better.
0: So we will try to circle back if we can to that. And it's not just Burgum. It's also that Chris Wright, the energy secretary, the former fracking CEO. I say former in quotes. You can't see that on the radio, but he's a fracking CEO. He goes out and tells these same lies. Oh, we can't. What, solar is swell, but it doesn't work at night.
1: When the sun doesn't shine and the wind doesn't blow, Chris Wright is a little bit more effective in his lies. Doug Burgum is just dumb about his.
0: Well,
1: that's why all of those House representatives brought batteries to the hearing to say, look, this is a battery.
0: Did they?
1: We've had them since Ben Franklin. Yes.
0: Unbelievable. That's where we are at this point, in the middle of an energy crisis, and thanks to a war started by these same people, started by Donald Trump.
1: Just flat out
0: and,
1: lying.
0: Of course, an energy crisis that was already underway because of the AI, you know, data center nonsense. And they're all willing to go out there and lie about it.
1: Everything
0: don't,
1: in service.
0: Don't
1: yes.
0: get me worked up again. We were just finishing this show. Don't get me all excited, Desi Doyen. All right, we got to get out. Thank you very much. Excellent job, Desiree Doyen. Thanks to all of you for spending a portion of your day or night with us. 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Would love to hear from you. You can find me on the social medias. I am The Brad Blog, and Desi Doyen is also there. She is
1: Green News Report.
0: Stop on by and say hello. We'll see you at all of the above. Until we see you here next time, I'm Brad Friedman. Good luck, world.
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from Pacifica Radio in San Francisco. This is Flashpoints. I'm Dennis Bernstein. Today on the show, poet and child psychotherapist Anita Barrows returns with the latest poems and stories from the ongoing genocide in Palestine. Barrows, mom of Nora Barrows Friedman, has been writing a poem for every day of this ongoing Gaza genocide, along with conducting a poetry workshop with young people living and writing in the face of the total destruction of their beloved Gaza homeland. All this and more coming up straight ahead on Flashpoints. Stay tuned.

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By the way, we are at the Mothership in Berkeley, California. We're here to celebrate the work and

0: On the ground in the Gaza Strip from the corporate media, liberal, conservative, whatever, same crap all across the board. One of these disc jockeys, let's call her, who does one of the MSNBC shows, was the former communications director for George Bush II. I'm talking about the woman who wrote the cover-up story on Bush II's use of torture in Iraq. This is the person who, not only she has a show, she has all these folks own the airwaves. Did you see 60 Minutes last night, Anita? 60 Minutes last night, Netanyahu is a hero. They forgot to mention that the International Criminal Court indicted him for mass murder. Not to mention the destruction of Gaza, the genocide in Gaza, and now the ongoing expanding genocide in Lebanon. Unbelievable.
1: It is unbelievable. It's unbelievable that he comes onto our airwaves and that he is honored and celebrated instead of being arrested, as he should be, as the ICC has mandated that he be, and he would be in some countries, but not in ours. Our country is right in there, totally complicit with him. And the mainstream legacy, whatever we want to call the media, you know, when we were kids, I went to elementary school in the 1950s in New York City. And what we were taught was that we had a free press, that, you know, over there behind the Iron Curtain, they just had propaganda. They had government propaganda. What we had was a press that could say whatever the truth was. Well, folks, welcome to propaganda in this country from the mainstream media. That is all that's possible anymore, except from places like this, KPFA.
0: Well, let's talk about the work you've been engaged in. You have written a poem every day. Tell us every day since when?
1: Every single day since October 7th, 2023. I started out that day because I was horrified at what the response was already. You know, after I actually hadn't heard the news that morning. I got a text from the daughter of very close friends of mine, a kid who grew up with my granddaughter. She's a few years younger. She's at NYU. I got a text from her that said, "I didn't realize there were so many Zionists at NYU." And I thought, what's going on? And I called my daughter, Nora, and Nora said, you know, this happened. Hamas broke through the fence and, did what they did. And now Israel is responding. And already, I mean, this was like 9 a.m. my time, 9 a.m. California time, that Saturday, October 7th. And already the Zionists were in full force at NYU, and they would be in full force a couple of hours later here. And the media was filled with everything that we know it was filled with that day. And I was horrified. I was horrified at what the response from Israel and the United States already was. And so I started taking notes. I just started writing things down. My orienting force is poetry, as it is with you, Dennis. And what I know how to do is write. And so I just wrote lines. And for days after that, for about 3.5 months after that, I was writing random lines through the day. Things would come to me. I wasn't writing many whole poems, but every 10 days or so, I would look at the random lines I had written on a daily basis and put them into a poem. About 3.5 months later, it became really clear to me that this was going to be ongoing, and it was getting more horrific every day, what Israel was doing to the people in Gaza. And I made the commitment to myself that no longer was I going to write random lines and turn them into poems. It was going to be a whole poem every single day. And I haven't missed a day since.
0: And your poetry is crucial. It's full of information. There are many ways in this world to get information, to inform yourself. And these poems are very powerful in that way. And let me also, it's important, we talk about information. You know, 60 Minutes, I'm just mentioning, 60 Minutes is taken over by the corporations. Not only

0: Did they forget to mention Netanyahu and his ICC warrant? No mention of the 20,000 dead plus dead children. No mention of the 200 plus killed journalists. And it goes on and on. That's the new 60 Minutes. There is no open flow of information when it comes to this slaughter.
1: Yeah. Not at all.
0: And I want to say one more thing before I give you a chance to read some of these poems that are full of power and information, and the ferocity and the delicacy with which you handled this genocide is amazing. You're also, one of the other amazing things that you're doing is you've got a little workshop going by young people who are living this genocide, in the Gaza Strip. Talk a little bit about that.
1: Yeah, they are amazing, amazing young people. So I volunteer with an organization called We Are Not Numbers. It's an organization that was founded in part by Rafat Al-Arir, who was due to speak on this show. He was a professor and a poet and a journalist, contributor to the Electronic Intifada. He was due to speak on Flashpoints, and then he was murdered by Israel. They were following him. He had a feeling that it was going to happen. But he and a number of other people founded this organization long before the genocide, actually. The genocide has been another inspiration, as it were, for these young people writing in Gaza. But the point of We Are Not Numbers is to encourage young writers who are writing in English, and Rafat felt that people in Gaza should learn to write poetry and prose in English because they have access to more of the world than if they were only writing in Arabic. And they get mentors, like myself, who are writers writing in English in other parts of the world. So again, you know, as with the poems, I felt like I had to do something, and what could I do? So I started volunteering with this organization, and I have several young poets now, a couple of prose writers. They're amazing, amazing young people. These are all kids between 18 and 22. And several of them were going to university. The universities have all been physically destroyed, but the professors are teaching online from their tents, and the students are studying online from their tents and getting their degrees, and it's just extraordinary. And one of the young women, particularly this young woman named Taqwa Ahmed Al-Wawi, has really become a poet during this time. She started out, when I first was mentoring her, she wrote a prose article that was very good. But then she wrote to me and she said, if I wrote some poems, would you look at them and edit them? She knew I was a poet. She was reading my daily Gaza poems. I said, sure. I have been blown away. I mean, I have a folder, a very thick folder of this kid's poems, and they get better and better and better, and she keeps sending them to me to edit and to comment on, and we have conversations, you know, in the middle. She's in Gaza City. Her family lives in Gaza City. Amazingly, they are still living in the house they were living in when this started, but she's lost friends and family members and her grandparents' house, which was very important to her. She writes about all that. And we have conversations in the middle of all this loss about line breaks and the technique of poetry and whether you should capitalize the first word at the beginning of each line and what it means if you do or you don't. And it just blows me away that, you know, in the midst of bombs falling, this young woman is thinking about, you know, should I have a comma at the end of the line, or is stopping the line enough?
0: You know, and as poets, we tend to stay away from cliches. But one more point I want to make before we jump into the poetry is rubbing salt into the wound. The Israeli Knesset voted to solidify and concretize their decision to go from giving their enemies needles to kill them. They're now going to set up a hanging yard. So they're going to begin to hang the so-called enemies, probably your children, if they can find them, the poets that you're working with. They want to do, mass hangings.
1: Absolutely. That's what I wrote my poem about today.
0: Well, that's a good place for us to start. And please read, take a few minutes and read some of the poetry that you're writing. And to point out that you're also a psychotherapist who works with young children. So you have a significant knowledge about the implications of what is happening to these kids. Please.
1: Absolutely.
0: Anita Barros.
1: Thank you, Dennis. So this is a poem I wrote a few hours ago. It's day 949. Take that in for a moment, people listening. We have had 949 days of this genocide. Day 949. You say you are going to hang us for our resistance, for wanting to stay alive. Hang us? From what trees? From the olive trees, the lemon trees you have already destroyed? With what rope? From rope made of the hair of our sisters, our mothers? You say you are going to hang us for having names, mouths, ears, for having laughter, for having dreams, for weeping over the deaths of our children, for having children. You say you are going to hang our strength, our history, our poetry. You're going to hang our longing for freedom, our thirst for justice. Go ahead. Tie your cord around our souls. Then stand in a pool of your own foul blood and watch us fly off like leaves in the wind. Watch us slip out of the knots you have made and hover above you like wild birds whose wingspan embraces the whole land we've loved, our songs of liberation echoing through your fantasies that you will have destroyed us. They're not going to destroy the people of Gaza. They're not going to destroy the Palestinians. Their spirit is too strong. This is the one I wrote yesterday, day 948. How many times have you been displaced? How many bombings have you witnessed? How many friends have you lost? How many sisters, brothers, uncles, aunts, parents, grandparents, teachers? How many days of school have you missed? How many pounds have you lost? How many arms and legs do your friends not have anymore? How many days have you gone hungry? How many nights have you spent with rain raining into your tent, flooding it, bringing it down? How much wood have you gathered for fuel? How many mornings have you awakened crying? How many rats have you seen in your tent? How many pieces of flesh of how many children like you lie strewn on the ground? I remember one story I read, and I think you reported it here, Dennis, about parents trying to collect the fragments of the bodies of their children and going to whoever it was they went to who was in charge of helping them, and the people would say, how much did your son weigh? How much did your daughter weigh? And the parents would say how much they weighed, and they would be given a plastic bag full of body parts that weighed that much. There's nothing to say after that. Here's one that was written a few days ago. This is day 938. This was from a story that my daughter, Nora, reported on the Electronic Intifada. Oh, she is wrapped in a shroud of blood. Her mother is holding her. Her mother is talking to her as though she could hear. This morning she woke, ate some bread, played on the floor with her toys. This morning she sang, talked about wanting to swim in the sea. Oh, she will never now swim in the sea. She will never pick up her little stuffed lamb again, call it by name, lay it to sleep in a cardboard box, cover it with a blanket, her blanket. Her blanket that won't cover her anymore. Oh, her blood is bleeding out, bleeding through the white cloth of the shroud, bleeding onto her mother, staining her mother's clothes. 4 years of blood being pumped by her heart. 4 years of learning all she could learn about being alive. Will she be buried now, wrapped in her blood? Will her mother release her into the earth with only this hood, this cape of her blood, to comfort her child, to keep her warm? I can't look at children now in the street. Children here in Berkeley, my neighbors' children, the children I work with. I can't look at them without thinking about children in Gaza and what's happening to them. This is day 943. A choir of martyrs visits you in your sleep. Your father, your uncles, your eldest brother, his friend, your teacher, the families in the building across the street, the orange cat your grandmother loved, a professor you wanted to study with, the woman who worked at the bakery, the baker, the grocer, the 10-year-old boy out looking for firewood, climbing the rubble. The choir of martyrs stands by your side. Is there something they want from you? Some are still bleeding, shrouded, silent mostly, though sometimes you hear a low moaning that seems to permeate the walls of your tent, a sigh, a word here and there, a name.
0: A name. Let me just say, you're listening to Flashpoints on Pacifica Radio, KPFA, in the Bay Area here at the Mothership. We're speaking with Anita Barrows. Her daughter, Nora Barrows Friedman, is a co-host of the Electronic Intifada. We're proud to say that Nora started her work on Flashpoints. Again, went to the Middle East, got shot at a couple of times, came back, wrote a book, and joined the Electronic Intifada. And they do an incredible show every Thursday. And if you haven't heard it, you should check it out. You must be very proud and inspired, obviously, by the work of your daughter, Anita. How's this work affected you? Her work affected you?
1: Oh, my. I'm filled with admiration for my daughter. And she wrote me the best Mother's Day card I possibly could have had from anybody ever. She said, "Thanks, Mom, for raising me right." It was very, very touching. We were an anti-Zionist household. She grew up, not loving Israel. We had Palestinian friends. She was very close with the daughter of one of our Palestinian friends. And so it was always an issue in our household. I, of course, when Nora was a child, had no idea where she would take that. And it is amazing for me, from one day to the next, to see how passionate she is about her work, how deeply, with what deep integrity she does it.
0: Yes.
1: I mean, the research, the care that she and the people at the Electronic Intifada take so that everything they write about and talk about on the live stream has been researched over and over to make sure that it's accurate. It's just extraordinary.
0: It's unbearable sometimes. I have to admit.
1: Yeah.
0: Last week I had to turn away for a while because the truth went so deep, hurt so much, I had to breathe. But she's in there and fighting to get the truth out. And speaking of the truth, Nora, we're proud that Nora joins us every Thursday and we play her newscast from the Electronic Intifada, which, again, will take the top of your head off. And I would like it if you could continue the reading, Anita.
1: Thank you. Yeah. This is day 947. He wanders through the rubble as though he's looking for something he lost. Turns over a rock, a fragment of a wall. He's 9 or 10, skinny. His clothes barely fit. His fingers are raw from digging through all this debris. There's no one with him, no father, no mother, no brother, no friend. He does not seem to be walking in any particular direction. It's possible he keeps turning over the same gray things, finding nothing but worms or mold or fungus, turning them over again as he retraces his steps. No one to pull him away from his senseless task. No one to help him let go of whatever it was he set out to redeem. I thought about this boy. It was a kid that Nora reported on some months ago, actually, but he came back to me the other day when I was teaching my students about what happens to children who have been profoundly traumatized, that they do senseless things like that. Who knows what this boy was looking for? He was looking for his whole life. He was looking for his father and his mother and his house and his school and his friends and his teachers. That's what happens to traumatized kids. They, the world ceases to make sense to them. This is day 946. Where are you, older sister, who used to braid my long hair? Every morning, your strong hands on my head, patting it tenderly when you were done. Where are you, who studied late into the night and woke early, singing as you walked through the corridors of our house? Where does a voice go? Laughter, footsteps. How could those rooms not be anywhere anymore? Like you, they pulsed with life, our running, our shouts to each other to join some game, sometimes our tears. How, my sister, sister who came into this world before me, who tasted it, learned it, told me about it, how, when every cell I am is filled with you, how can you not be here? Mm. One of the stories that I read in the Electronic Intifada was about a girl who had a long braid that had been braided every morning by her sister, and when her sister was murdered, she cut all her hair off.
0: Oh.
1: Yeah. Yeah. This is day 945. You lie on the floor of your tent, trying to remember the girls in your third grade classroom the day before the genocide. One in the corner of the front row, her whole family murdered, her house gone. The girl who sat next to her, her brothers martyred, the rest of them displaced over and over. The two who filled out that row, each of them lost a leg. One had been a dancer, had performed only days before. You lie there, counting each one. Some whose names you can't remember. Some who were your best friends. The two you walked home with every day, twins whose kitchen table was where you did all your homework, laughed together, ate fruit and bread. Where are they now? Where is their mother who stood behind you at the table, gently correcting your arithmetic? Their faces remain with you and disappear. You imagine the rows, rows of girls, smiling when they saw you come into the room. Never again. Never. Never again. What it is for children to see their whole world destroyed. I mean, it's one thing for a child to lose a parent. I've worked with children who've lost their parents at very young ages, always tragically, clearly, through accidents or whatever, terrible illnesses. And the thing you always tell the remaining parent or the grandparents or whoever it is who's taking care of the child is keep their life as much the same as you possibly can. Keep it as stable as possible, the same schedule, the same school, the same friends, the same house, so that the child knows that there's everything else that remains. These kids in Gaza have lost their whole world. They've lost everything. They can't look around even and see where their house was because it's all rubble. The streets aren't even there. So here's a poem about that. This one is addressed to an adult, but the first couple of lines are just what I was now talking about. What will you do now that everyone you loved is gone? This is day 944. What will you do now that everyone you loved is gone? Your small son was the last to be killed. Every day in the tent, you'd read to him, sing to him, fend off cold, hunger, rats. Hold him so tightly, it seemed you were always rehearsing for the moment that just now happened. When death finally came for him, won the battle, snatched him out of your arms, took him away to his dark storage cellar. Now there is no one for you to protect, no one to cry out to you in the night from fear or hunger, no one to slip a small hand into yours. Day 942. What will we feed this child, this perfect newborn? I'm going to start over and give a prelude to this one. One of my poetry students in Gaza, he and his wife lost their first baby under the rubble. Their house was destroyed. She was 8 months pregnant with that baby. They survived miraculously, but the baby died in the womb and was stillborn. Just tragic. And he wrote to me after that and wrote poems about that. And then she got pregnant again. They were displaced. You know, their house had been destroyed. They moved to a tent. They were displaced. She was pregnant again. There's no food. There's no health care. There's certainly no prenatal vitamins in Gaza. She made it through her pregnancy, and they found out it was a girl. They decided to name her Anita, which blew my mind. I feel obviously deeply connected to this baby, and I have promised them that as soon as it's possible, I will go to Gaza and meet this child. Okay. What will we feed this child? Day 942, this perfect newborn, and she's gorgeous. This gift, this radiant defiance of the genocide. Her mother is so thin, her body can't make the milk she needs to stay alive. The trucks supposed to bring food are held up, prevented from coming in. They wait at the border, hover like desperate birds unable to reach their nests, where hatchlings huddle with open mouths. No formula, nothing. Will you make sugary water for her? Will there even be enough water? How will she grow? How will you gather all she needs from the nothing, the less than nothing you're given? So she was born in December, and she survives, and she's a beautiful baby. I do not know how they're feeding her. I do not know. I suspect it's the kindness of people around them, because one thing we can say about the people in Gaza, they don't let each other fall. They do what they can. Mm. They really do what they can. This is day 941. The child sits alone on a concrete slab. No one from her family is with her. No one alive. She's trying to remember the sound of her father's voice, her mother singing to her, her brothers laughing, playing a game on the front steps of their house. That, too, disappeared. She's trying to remember her grandmother talking softly to her while bending over her garden. Why, when the buzz of a drone is so familiar, does it feel so hard to recall these voices? Why, when now she can tell one plane from another, is it so impossible to picture the exact green-blue of her sister's gone eyes?
0: You're listening to Flashpoints on Pacifica Radio. We're listening to poet, psychotherapist Anita Barros reading from her collection of poetry. She has written a poem every day of this recent ongoing expanding genocide, because of course the Israelis have promised to do to Lebanon what they've already done to the Gaza Strip. And this is the kind of information coming through the poem that you never hear on the mainstream media. There is a complete and substantial, expansive blackout on this ongoing genocide. And by the way, the weapons shipments to Israel continue unabated. They can't make enough room fast enough to ship U.S. weapons paid for by who? All of us.
1: All of us.
0: That, and the silence on the networks is disgusting and sickening. I'm trying to channel my mom now, who in her way was a human rights activist. But my experience of my mom was when she really wanted you to listen, she whispered. She didn't raise her voice. She lowered her voice. And we all made sure when the voice got low that we listened extra carefully. And I remember the highlight in my childhood was when I had the opportunity every morning before work, she would let me help her put on her makeup. So I would wipe, you know, I would do a smear of that roll-on stuff on her face.
1: Oh, yeah.
0: And she would thank me for the help. And then she would go and do battle with the sexist, racist, disgusting bosses who took advantage of her and essentially got rich and famous based on the work that she did. Again, this is Flashpoints. This is KPFA. This is Free Speech Radio.

0: We have Anita here keeping track of this genocide day by day, and we're not going to hide the fact that it's all up on a website. What's the website?
1: The website is poemsforgaza.com. My amazing daughter set the website up. She posts, I write the poems, I send them to her, and she posts them. And she pretty much keeps it up day after day, despite everything else
0: amazing.
1: She's doing. Poemsforgaza.com. It's beautiful, too. She's really doing a beautiful, beautiful job. And what is so amazing, is that these poems, because of that website, have reached people all over the world. There's a Syrian, well, he's a Palestinian poet living in Syria, who read the poems, and he said, may I have your permission to translate these poems into Arabic and
0: nice.
1: Have them published in Arabic language journals. So that's happening. There's a professor in Dresden, Germany. He's a professor of English literature who gave the website address to his students, and his students wanted to perform the poems, so they devised a performance. Each student was given a number of days, and they could choose
0: wow.
1: so many poems from that group
0: yeah.
1: of days. And they performed the poems in Coventry, England, and in Poland.
0: Wow.
1: And so he sent me a video of the Polish performance, and it was amazing to see these young German students speaking these poems. And now there's going to be they got funded by the Dresden Arts Festival for next fall to do a performance there. And they invited me. I'll see if it's possible for me to go. I airfare because of the war that our country is perpetrating on Iran. Airfare has gone up exponentially, and it may not be possible, but these kids are going to perform those poems. So it's wonderful that people are reading the poems all over the world and hearing these stories. And I heard a figure today speaking about the war in Iran, that the money that we have spent in, what is it, a month and a half now on the war in Iran could have rebuilt all of Gaza for the Gazan people.
0: Yes, I heard that.
1: Yeah.
0: I saw that.
1: Yeah.
0: Again, that's Anita Barrows.

0: So this is day 940, and it has an epigraph from the Palestinian poet, the great Palestinian poet, Mahmoud Darwish. You know, the genocide that is being perpetrated now in Gaza is worse than previous genocides, but it's certainly not the first one to happen to Gaza. It's not the first one to happen to the Palestinians. And the epigraph from Darwish's poem, Darwish has been dead for quite a while. The epigraph from his poem is, "Once we had a house, once we had a country. This is your home, my child. These shivering panels that stand for walls. This trembling roof, trembling from cold, from wind, from fear. This near transparent floor, caked with mud and dust, that falls and rises with the shape of the ground. This tent is your home. Fragile, volatile. This is where your mother birthed you, where you were conceived. This is all we can offer to protect you from summer and winter, from airstrikes and fires. This delicate membrane, this jacket of rags, of nylon, canvas, paper. This is where the fiction of solidness concludes, where we learn how transient we are, where we know we can count on nothing." This is day 939. And this is for Dr. Hossan Abu Safia. Listeners may have heard about Dr. Abu Safia. He was the chief pediatrician at Kamal Adwan Hospital. Kamal Adwan Hospital, like most of the hospitals in Gaza, has now been completely destroyed. We first heard about Dr. Abu Safia when there was a video of him participating in the burial of his son, who was buried on the hospital grounds. His son was killed by Israel. So he buried his child in the hospital grounds and then left. He was wearing his scrubs. He had just come from doing a surgery. And after he buried his child, he went back upstairs to see more patients. Mm. In December of 2024, the hospital was raided by Israeli soldiers who claimed that it was being used the way they claim all the hospitals are being used, as hideout for Hamas militants. It's always the word that follows the word Hamas. It was not the case. Dr. Abu Safia walked out in his hospital scrubs through the rubble that was already there from previous attempt to destroy the entire hospital. He walked out. He was summoned to a tank with huge dignity, still grieving his child. He walked out knowing he would be arrested. And he has been held and tortured in Israeli prisons ever since. That was December 27th, I believe, 2024.
1: September 27th?
0: Yeah.
1: That's my birthday and my partner's birthday.
0: Oh, my goodness. My goodness.
1: By the way, I have to tell you before. Go ahead, Rita. I'm sorry.
0: Sure.
1: And then there's incredible comments coming in about this.
0: So day 939, Dr. Abu Safia. Remember the tender care he gave your child, the way he spoke to her when she was brought to his hospital. the gentleness of his hands wrapping bandages over the wound, the place where the bone was severed, place where now your daughter's leg ends. Remember how he held her head, her hands. Remember the words he spoke to you, the kindness in them. Think of this now, as the doctor grows thinner, as the cruelty of the guards grows more intense, as rodents and insects infest the prison food they feed him. Think of this now, as the doctor is gradually being killed. They have recently extended his sentence. He's not even got a sentence. They haven't accused him of anything. But they've recently extended his stay in prison indefinitely. So there's nothing even to look forward to. And I think for 2 months now, he hasn't been able to speak to his lawyers.
1: Please, let's have a couple more.
0: Thank you. This is day 937. This is a story that was on the Electronic Intifada a couple weeks ago. He'd gone out to collect cardboard for fuel so his family could eat. Not long ago, a brother of his did the same, killed by a drone gathering cardboard. Their father is blind. His sons were his eyes. His sons guided him through his days, carried him where he needed to go, held his hands, built fires to cook with, fires for warmth. Now this child, who was 9, is dead, and his brother is dead, and the drones hover above, seeking their targets. A child, his father's world. And this one is day 936. I think it's not the last one I've got. It's Dr. Abu Safia again. Have you seen daylight? Can you stand? Is your body broken like your heart after your son was murdered, laid in the ground, when you walked standing tall back into the hospital to treat your patients? What food are the guards feeding you? Have you lost half your weight, the weight of your child and more, the weight of all the children you treated? How bruised is your skin? Do you speak in silence to your lost son? Have you been able to touch the earth ever in all these months? Earth where your child lies, ravaged earth. Do you know that flowers are blooming now? Have you heard birdsong through the impenetrable walls of the prison? Breezes through high new leaves. The voice of anyone you love. And this is day 935. The boy has lost both his legs. Lost, as though his legs could be found somewhere. Somewhere where his house was, where his school was, where his friends were, his laughter. Now he sits in a wheelchair pushed by his brother. It's been so long since the bombing, the hospital, the boy can't remember what it was like to run, play ball. He watches his brother, kids in other tents. Sometimes he dreams he still has one leg, sometimes both. Sometimes he dreams nothing like this ever happened. His parents are living. They all are walking together somewhere like they did before. Even most simple, most ordinary, just to the bakery, the grocery.
1: I want to thank you, Anita, for doing this work, for that workshop that you're doing with your students in Gaza who are given a voice by the work and the support they're getting from a teacher and a supporter like you who cares. Of course, we thank you for giving us your beautiful daughter, Nora Barros Friedman, who we all know because of which we all know a great deal more about what's going on in the Gaza Strip. Dennis Bernstein here. We thank you. 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Stay tuned.

And that does it for another episode of Flashpoints. Our executive producer is Dennis Bernstein. Senior producers, Miguel Gabalan Molina and Kevin Pina. Technical producer, Rod Akil. Our theme music written and produced by Charlie Lang. For questions and comments, email Dennis Bernstein at dennis@kpfa.org. 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
1: Independence. 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But go now. Make sure we hit that $110 left of this match. If you start that process now, it will count. But I need to let you know you're listening to 94.1 KPFA in Berkeley, 89.3 KPFB in Berkeley, 88.1 KFCF in Fresno.
2: Good morning. It's Friday, May 15th, 2026, Nakba Day. This is Up Front. Coming up, a two-hour special. We'll talk with historian Rashid Khalidi about the history of Palestinian displacement following the founding of the State of Israel. Then,
3: I think it's time for us to say, even if there are tunnels underneath the hospitals in the Gaza Strip that Hamas uses, that shouldn't justify bombing and killing people, thousands of people sheltering in a hospital. That, to me, is a politics of dignity. It's starting your sentence with even if and refusing to concede to the colonial terms of engagement.
2: Politics in the Present with Mohammed El-Kurd. We'll discuss his new book, Perfect Victims. It's all next, after the news.
4: I'm Max Pringle with these headlines. President Trump is returning to the U.S. from his trip this week to China for trade talks. He returns with no major announcements of any trade agreements between the world's two largest economies.

0: Denmark trip. And he also wanted to highlight the new constructive strategic relationship that they had agreed to. China's foreign ministry, they've said that both sides have reached common understandings.
1: That's Laura Westbrook in Hong Kong. Iranian attacks on shipping in the Strait of Hormuz have continued. Iran seized a ship anchored off the United Arab Emirates and took it toward Iran, and another ship was attacked and sank near the coast of Oman. More from Ed Donahue.
2: On Capitol Hill, the top military commander in the Middle East, Admiral Brad Cooper, concedes
3: they have a very moderate, if not small, capability to continue strikes. And we, of course, have accordingly prepared for such a contingency.
2: Michigan Democratic Senator Alyssa Slotkin says Iran may have diminished power.
4: But if the United States military is not physically opening the straits right now, it's because the Iranians do have the real capability to affect strikes in or drone strikes into the Gulf countries, affecting their oil infrastructure and sending the price of oil worldwide even higher.
2: Iran's senior vice president says the Strait of Hormuz belongs to Iran, and Tehran would not give it up at any price. Ed Donahue, Washington.
1: Ukrainian officials have raised the death toll in the Russian missile attack on a Kyiv apartment building Thursday to 24. Samya Kulub has more from Kyiv.
5: Emergency workers were on site for over 28 hours digging through the building's rubble. The cruise missile had hit the nine-story corner block during what the Ukrainian Air Force has described as Russia's biggest barrage of the country since its all-out invasion 4 years ago. 48 people were also wounded, including two children. Russia has attacked Ukraine with large-scale air attacks in the days following a ceasefire between May 9th and the 11th, which was something U.S. President Donald Trump had said he had asked Zelensky and Russian President Vladimir Putin to observe.
1: That's Samya Kulub in Kyiv. UK Prime Minister Keir Starmer faces another potential challenge to his leadership of the governing Labour Party, following a major setback last week in local elections. Manchester Mayor Andy Burnham is now eyeing a return to Westminster to challenge Starmer. More from John Beaver.
6: The current Greater Manchester Mayor says he wants to stand in a by-election in northwest England. If he won it for the Labour Party, he could try to trigger a leadership challenge against Keir Starmer as an MP. But Housing Secretary Steve Reid says Labour should be focusing on achievements rather than changing leaders like the previous Conservative government.
7: First quarter of this year, our economy grew faster than any of the other seven biggest economies on the planet. But people aren't feeling that enough yet. So we need to focus more on how we get that change to be real in people's lives. We don't need to be talking to each other in the ways that the Tories did.
6: From Feature Story News in the UK, I'm John Beaver.
1: Foreign ministers of the BRICS nations of developing economies are meeting this week in New Delhi. As Ishan Garg reports, it comes at a tense time for the group of 11 countries.
8: To end this session with a joint statement is certainly going to be hard because we haven't seen a joint statement from the BRICS grouping since the war in Iran started. There was another meeting of deputy prime minister, which ended with a chair summary of the meetings without a joint communique, which is diplomatic speak for essentially saying that the bloc couldn't agree on common language. And the common language that is in question is how to describe the war in Iran. Now, Iran, which is a member of the BRICS grouping, wants in the joint communique to be strong condemnation of U.S. and Israeli strikes on its own territory, while on the other hand, you have UAE, which wants to call Iran the aggressor of this conflict.
1: That's Ishan Garg in New Delhi. New U.S. House districts in Florida are facing their first test in court. A state judge will hear arguments today on a request to block the new districts from being used in the midterm elections in November. Several lawsuits contend the districts violate a state constitutional provision against partisan gerrymandering. Republicans already hold 20 of the state's 28 U.S. House seats. Republican Governor Ron DeSantis signed the new districts into law. He hopes they could improve Republicans' chances to win four additional House seats. Florida is one of several states to redraw congressional districts after President Trump urged Republicans to do so. A new report from

0: A global hunger monitor shows that some 19.5 million Sudanese people, or more than 40% of the population, are facing acute hunger in the midst of a war that has created the world's worst hunger crisis. The spread of hunger and famine has become a hallmark of the three-year-old war in Sudan, which is estimated to have killed hundreds of thousands of people, as well as devastating the economy and agriculture and displacing 14 million. The estimate by the UN-backed Integrated Food Security Phase Classification, or IPC, is slightly lower than last fall's estimate of 21.2 million people, but some 14 areas in the country's North Darfur, South Darfur, and South Kordofan states remain at risk of famine, where 135,000 people face catastrophic levels of hunger. Sunny today in the San Francisco Bay Area, highs around 80, lows tonight in the 50s. In the Central Valley, sunny, highs in the upper 80s, lows around 60. Those are the headlines. I'm Max Pringle on KPFA.
1: It is 7:08 in the morning. The show is up front. My name is Brian Edwards Tiegert. A quick appeal before we move on with our two-hour special this morning. Because I am in charge of 2 hours of drive time airtime this morning, I have been given a task that so far no one else in this fun drive has faced or been willing to face. Once in a while, someone calls in wanting to make a very large challenge, a challenge that is larger than we reasonably think we can match in a given span of airtime on this radio station. And I have been told to try to match $5,000 that has been put up provisionally by Deborah in Santa Rosa. I am scared. We can't make this. We have blown a couple matches this fund drive. One we had to give back, one we had to beg for permission to go into overtime. I am hopeful we can make it, because over the long arc of KPFA's existence, you have never let this place go under. And I am certain that we need to. Because as of this moment, we're about a day's worth of fundraising behind what we would consider on track. And if we don't start the turnaround now, we are in trouble. So I am just starting this hour with a simple plea. If you care about this place, if you are slipping into summer mode and breaking your habits and maybe not listening to KPFA at the times you regularly would soon, chip in something now. While we have a chance, and while you have a chance to help us make this $5,000, I won't have a chance to ask again for 20 minutes. KPFA.org, 1-800-439-5732. That's 1-800-HEY-KPFA. The $5,000 countdown starts now, and we're moving on with the show. You're listening to Upfront. I'm Brian Edwards Tiegert. On the Gregorian calendar, this week marks the anniversary of the founding of the State of Israel. That event is known by a very different name to Palestinians, Al-Nakba, the catastrophe. The armed conflict immediately before and after Israel's declaration of statehood displaced roughly 80% of the Palestinian Arab population that had lived inside Israel's borders, some 750,000 people total, millions of whose descendants live in a stateless refugee status to this day. We wanted to use the occasion to revisit the history and its bearing on the present-day Palestinian struggle, so we've invited on Rashid Khalidi, Edward Said Professor of Arab Studies at Columbia. His most recent book is The Hundred Years' War on Palestine, A History of Settler Colonialism and Resistance. Professor Khalidi, welcome back to the show.
2: Thanks so much for having me.
1: I was hoping you could start by describing what Palestinian society was like pre-Nakba under the British mandate.
2: Well, Palestinian society was very much like other Middle Eastern societies. It was, by Western European or North American terms, relatively underdeveloped, but it was one that was developing rapidly in terms of metrics like, childbirths, public health, education. More than half of boys and girls in the cities and towns were in schools, for example, by 1948. It was an economy, it had an economy that was growing rapidly. Even back in 1914, Palestinian orange production was worth about, in today's pounds sterling, about 44 million pounds. They were exporting tens of thousands of cases of oranges even before World War I. And even before the impact of Zionism or land purchase or the development of a much larger Jewish insulated and segregated Jewish economy during the Mandate period. So on the one hand, it was a society and an economy that weren't growing as fast as the very rapidly expanding and separate Jewish economy in Palestine, which benefited from huge capital inflows. During the 1920s, the capital inflows to the Jewish part of the economy in many years were as great as the GDP of that economy. I mean, you're talking about a very large amount of capital coming in and rapid economic growth. The Palestinian economy didn't grow that fast, but by regional standards, it was doing very, very well, and society was changing very rapidly. On the other hand, it was confronting both British imperialism, which refused to allow the majority Arab population self-determination or statehood or independence, and the settler colonial project, which was directed at taking over the country and turning Palestine into a Jewish state. That was the stated objective of the Zionist movement. So it was a society that was changing rapidly, that faced enormous challenges.
1: To what extent was there a Palestinian national identity?
2: You know, national identity is something that develops over time. I wrote a book about Palestinian identity a while ago in which I talk about various indices of national consciousness or identity, even before World War I. There's no question that it developed during the interwar period, partly in response to the growth of Arab nationalism generally, partly in response to European imperialism, and partly in response to Zionism. Zionists think the Palestinians are only, you know, developing consciousness in relation to us. Well, that's not entirely true. It's partly true. Like other Arab peoples, Palestinians' nationalism developed in response to the fact that Europeans weren't allowing them self-determination, developed in response to the fact that the Europeans partitioned the region and cut it up into these artificial states, and responded to other phenomena, and that there was a local sense of identity there to begin with. So it was something that existed, but that was reinforced by all of these processes. I would say in particular two things very much reinforced a sense of Palestinian identity. One was the Great Revolt of 1936-39, in which between 14 and 17% of adult male Palestinians were killed, wounded, imprisoned, or exiled by the British. I mean, that was a traumatic event in which the degree of repression of Palestinian society, I think, helped to cement a sense of Palestinian identity. And the second event was, of course, the Nakba itself, in which, as you said, the overwhelming majority of the population of what became Israel were expelled from their homes and their property was seized and they were not allowed to return. That's another searing, traumatic event, collective event, which I think helped to cement Palestinian identity. But I would argue that elements of it, important elements of it, were already there before the Great Revolt of 36-39 and before the Nakba.
1: The mass displacement starts before the declaration of statehood, when it's still technically under
2: right.
1: British imperial rule. Can you describe what that process was like?
2: Well, there were you're exactly right. There were two phases to this process of expulsion and ethnic cleansing. The first starts while Britain is still nominally in charge. British troops are still in occupation. Britain is supposed to give up its control of Palestine on May 15th. 1948. And there's fighting in different parts of the country, and various small scale offensives, both by the Palestinians and by the various Zionist militias. But starting in March, April, a major set of offensives are launched by the Zionist military forces, which later on, of course, become the Army of the State of Israel after May 15th. Directed against Palestinian urban areas and directed against villages most of which are in the area that was allotted to the Arab state under the partition plan of 1947. And these offensives lead to the expulsion of maybe 70,000 people from the city of Haifa under bombardment, sniper fire. They're barely able to resist. They're driven to the sea and they're forced into boats. The same thing happens. This is in April of 1948. In May, the same thing happens to Jaffa. These are the two largest Arab urban conglomerations. These are the two cities where intellectual life and cultural life was focused. And the destruction of these two, of the Arab parts of these two cities, of Jaffa and of Haifa, together with other cities like Bissan and Tiberias, and scores and scores of villages, leads to the expulsion and flight of about 350,000 people, all of this before the State of Israel is declared, in a series of offensives which were the third or fourth plan, military plan that the Zionist political and military leadership put together called Plan Dalet. After May 15th, when the Arab armies, several Arab armies enter Palestine, there's another wave of expulsions during and after what becomes the first Arab-Israeli war. And that leads to another maybe 450,000 people being expelled or forced to flee.
1: To what extent is that about seizing land, and to what extent is it about securing a solid Jewish demographic majority inside what are going to be the borders of Israel?
2: I mean, it's primarily directed at the latter. That is to say, to create a Jewish state in an Arab land, you have to get rid of the Arabs. Everybody understood that. Herzl talks about that in his diaries in the late 19th century. He says we have to spirit the penniless Arab population across the borders and do it quietly and discreetly. So Herzl understands that this is an Arab country. He did visit once. He knew. And every other Zionist leader understood this. Many of them denied it or disguised it or refused to confront it. But it was necessary and inevitable to create a Jewish state in an overwhelmingly Arab country. Even by 1948, 65% of the population was still Arab. To create a Jewish state, you had to get rid of the Arabs. So that was the main thing. But the land was important too. Only about 7% of the land in Palestine was owned by either Jewish private owners or by the Zionist land purchase agency, the Jewish colonization agency, and so forth, the Jewish National Fund. And the overwhelming majority of the land was either privately owned by Palestinians or was state land. And so to again, create a Jewish state, you needed to not just change the demographic balance by expelling Arabs. You had to also take over their property.
1: In Israel's kind of national mythology, that moment when it declares independence and the Arab League enters the fray is its David and Goliath moment. It's trial by fire. What was the conflict actually like?
2: Well, it was an exceedingly tightly fought and hard fought, I should say, conflict. You had four Arab armies that actually entered Palestine, one of them had seen extensive action in World War II. That would have been the Jordanian Arab Legion. The other three were much less formidable forces, the Egyptian, the Iraqi, and the Syrian army. The Syrian army was pretty much ineffective. It barely was able to make a dent in northern Palestine. But the Egyptian army and the Iraqi army and the Jordanian army were formidable foes. However, what we now know from the work mainly of Israeli historians is that at every stage of this conflict, what becomes the Israeli army was bigger, better armed, centrally directed, didn't suffer from, you know, political divisions as did the Arabs. And even though it was a terribly hard fought war, and certainly in the wake of the Holocaust, many Israelis and many people who sympathized with the idea of a Jewish state were terrified of the possibility of the defeat of this Jewish state and of, as people put it, another Holocaust. In fact, the war went quite favorably from the very beginning, when it was a matter of these militias overrunning and overwhelming Palestinian resistance before May 15th, or whether it was the Israeli army, fighting the other Arab armies. It should be noted that of those Arab armies, the Syrians barely made a dent. Crossing over into what was to be the Jewish state. And the Jordanian and Iraqi armies were forbidden by their British masters In the case of the Jordanian army, it was commanded, armed, financed, and really run by the British. They were forbidden to cross the borders of the Jewish state. So there was no danger of the Jordanian Iraqi armies ever, quote unquote, invading Israel. They were not allowed to do that by the British. That was made very, very clear to Amir Abdullah's emissaries well before the war began. The British did not want to have a fight with the United Nations by having armies that everybody understood were British controlled entering into the territory of the Jewish state. So there was no danger of the Jordanian army, which is by far the most competent and well prepared of the four Arab armies that actually entered the war, ever crossing into Israel proper, by which I mean the area allotted to the Jewish state under partition.
1: They entered what we presently know as the West Bank and East Jerusalem.
2: Exactly. And ended up in mainly defensive posture, fighting to defend against ceaseless Israeli offensives, which drove the Arab armies back in almost every phase of the war. Certainly the second phase of the war after the first truce starting in July, the offensives by the Israeli army just pushed back all the Arab armies.
1: So the Palestinians displaced during this period, to what extent is that what you described before, kind of a deliberate ethnic cleansing? And to what extent is that just people fleeing war as civilians have since time immemorial?
2: It's obviously both. I mean, there were some people who fled because they were afraid. There are people who left even before the fighting began. People who had means, in many cases, left before the fighting began. And many people left as soon as there was danger to them and their families, people who were not combatants, people who were not armed, people who were not trained, which is the overwhelming majority of Palestinian society. You have to remember, only 8 or 9 years before, the British had crushed Arab resistance. They'd seized thousands of arms. They had executed people simply for possessing weapons. They had interned and arrested tens of thousands of Palestinians and killed, as I've said, very large numbers and wounded very large numbers of people. That included many of the top military commanders. So Palestinian military capabilities, such as they were, had been already crushed by the British, and they were not able to put up much resistance in the period before May 15th, 1948. That's one reason the Arab armies come in. You have hundreds of thousands of people fleeing and flooding the capitals like Beirut and Amman and Damascus and other areas in Lebanon, Syria, and Jordan, and forcing governments that were unready and unwilling and incapable of sending their fledgling armies into battle to join in the conflict. I mean, the Iraqis, the Egyptians, the Syrians, the Lebanese decide to enter the war at the very last moment. Jordan was in a different situation. They had always intended to try and occupy as much of the area allotted to the Arab state as they could. But the other countries, really, their decisions were last-minute decisions made under the press of Palestine is being overrun, which was, in fact, happening and would have happened completely had the Arab armies not intervened. So the flight of these people is largely driven by a conscious desire on the part of the Zionist leadership, later the Israeli leadership, to ensure that you have an overwhelming Jewish demographic majority, which means you've got to get rid of the Arabs. And partly by people leaving in combat situation. I mean, I lived in Beirut during different phases of the war, from some conflict starts in 1973 through the big phases, 75, 76, up to 1983, including the Israeli invasion. We had to leave our home twice. We had to move from my house to my mother's house and from my mother's house back to our house, because in one case there was sniping and in another case there was shelling. And that's what people with children did. So some of this was simply flight under the impact of overwhelming force on the other side. I mean, in the case of Jaffa and Haifa, there were mortar bombardments, constant mortar bombardments. There were car bombs. There was sniping, which was one of the major factors in forcing people to leave. And then at the very end, you had the Zionist militias forcing people down to the port and forcing them to leave.
1: Where do all those displaced people wind up?
2: They ended up mainly in the countries bordering Palestine. The largest number of them ended up either in the West Bank or in Jordan. Later on, when Jordan annexes the West Bank, they become Jordanian citizens, but many of them lived in refugee camps for a very long time. Some of them ended up in Syria. Some of them ended up in Lebanon. The second largest group ended up in Lebanon. The third largest group in Syria. A much smaller group ends up in Iraq. And then a very large number driven out of southern Palestine end up in the Gaza Strip, which is under Egyptian military administration from 1948 until 1967, when it's occupied by Israel.
1: It's an interview with historian Rashid Khalidi about his book, The Hundred Years' War in Palestine, A History of Settler Colonialism and Resistance from 1917 to 2017. Today is Nakba Day. It is the day that Palestinians mark as the catastrophe, the day that is chosen to commemorate the mass displacement that accompanied the founding of the State of Israel. It was a process that took, depending on how you measure it, anywhere from months to decades. And that is the history that Rashid Khalidi explores in his foundational book. This is going to be our thank you gift this Nakba Day for the remainder of this hour and much of the next one. It starts in 1899 with a great-great uncle of Rashid Khalidi, at the time mayor of Jerusalem, writing a public letter to 19th century Zionist Theodore Herzl, warning that Palestine already has a people, and there could be catastrophic consequences from trying to supplant it. It moves to 1917, the Balfour Declaration, the British government's announcement of support for creating a, quote, national home for the Jewish people in Palestine. It takes you through 1936, a general strike by Arab Palestinians, and how it was brutally suppressed by British colonial authorities. Then the Nakba, 1947-1948, mass displacement of Palestinians, much of it in violent ethnic cleansing campaigns by Zionist militias. Then the 1967 war that led to Israeli occupation of Gaza, the West Bank, the Golan Heights, the 1982 Israeli invasion of Lebanon, on through the first and second intifadas, the Oslo Peace Accords, which produced neither peace nor accord, all woven together with history that Khalidi has dug up about his own family. So you can trace how these world-changing effects impact individual people. It's the first book he wrote to be accessible to a mass audience. And it was something he was very surprised to find became a bestseller in the wake of October 7th. It is our thank you gift to you for a donation to KPFA of $100 or more at kpfa.org or 1-800-439-5732. And it is particularly important for you to contribute this morning, at least to me. I was given the task of trying to make the biggest challenge offer that has come in KPFA's doors for this fund drive. It is like an order of magnitude different from what I've been trying to raise before. $5,000 we are trying to match. You can hear it in my voice. Just saying it out loud makes me quiver. This is terrifying. I am scared we will not make it. We have blown matches before. I am hopeful we can. I know that we need to. KPFA is behind. We have 1 week of fundraising left to make up $269,000 remaining between us and our goal. And that starts with turning this 5,000 into 10. So if you appreciate having a place that covers the history of the Nakba, a place that brings you discussion with Palestinians in their own voices about developments in the Middle East, this is rare in American media. It is even rare to go into depth with someone who has the wisdom, erudition, and scholarly mastery of Rashid Khalidi. Contribute whatever you can to help us towards the challenge. 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KPFA.org, 1-800-439-5732, 1-800-HEY-KPFA. Yikes! That takes us to 731. From what I can see, I have not convinced anyone to get on the phones. Hopefully some of you are donating through our website, kpfa.org. We'll be back with more from Rashid Khalidi after the news.
0: I'm Max Pringle with these headlines. President Trump is returning to the U.S. from his trip this week to China for trade talks. He returns with no major announcements of any trade agreements between the world's two largest economies. Laura Westbrook has more.
3: Donald Trump wrapped up his whirlwind trip to Beijing. He's now left on Air Force One, and earlier The two leaders went to the Zhongnanhai leaders compound in the heart of Beijing, and President Xi took Donald Trump on a stroll through the compound, a much more intimate setting than the pomp and pageantry that we saw on Thursday. And President Xi has said that the trip, he's called it historic. He said that it's a milestone and a landmark trip. And he also wanted to highlight the new constructive strategic relationship that they had agreed to. China's foreign ministry, they've said that both sides have reached common understandings.
0: That's Laura Westbrook in Hong Kong. A new report from a global hunger monitor shows that some 19.5 million Sudanese people, or more than 40% of the population, are facing acute hunger in the midst of a war that has created the world's worst hunger crisis. The spread of hunger and famine has become a hallmark of the three-year-old war in Sudan, which is estimated to have killed hundreds of thousands of people, as well as devastating the economy and agriculture and displacing 14 million. The estimate by the UN-backed Integrated Food Security Phase Classification, or IPC, is slightly lower than last fall's estimate of 21.2 million people. Famine has been reported in the city of El Fasher and elsewhere, which have suffered under sieges by the rebel Rapid Support Forces. The RSF and allied militias completed their takeover of El Fasher, largely emptying it of non-Arab residents in an ethnic cleansing campaign condemned by the United Nations. Some 825,000 children are expected to suffer from severe acute malnutrition as insecurity, access restrictions, and budget cuts have made aid deliveries to many parts of the country difficult. Governor Gavin Newsom on Thursday released his revised May budget for 2026-27. In January, he proposed a $349 billion spending plan, about $16.5 billion in unexpected tax revenue since the governor's January budget plan has meant that proposed cuts to key state programs like health care, education, and social services may not be needed. Sunny today in the San Francisco Bay Area, highs around 80, lows tonight in the 50s. In the Central Valley, sunny, highs in the upper 80s, lows around 60. Those are the headlines. I'm Max Pringle on KPFA.
4: That takes us to 7:34 in the morning. The show is up front. My name is Brian Edwards-Tiekert. A very quick fundraising update. Thanks to Bita in Woodacre and James in Richmond, who says, I'm retired and this is my second contribution. And thanks as well to Kevin in Ottawa, who wanted to shout out Doug Henwood's Behind the News, and Sean in Novato, and Zach, who has just chipped in from San Francisco. We have raised $425. That is towards a $5,000 challenge. So we have $4,575 to go. We're asking you to join everyone whose name I just read at kpfa.org, 1-800-439-5732. The book we're discussing this hour is Rashid Khalidi's The Hundred Years' War on Palestine, A History of Settler Colonialism and Resistance. Khalidi is Edward Said Professor Emeritus of Modern Arab Studies at Columbia University. He is an eminent historian in his own right, but also from an eminent Palestinian political family. And this book weaves his family history with the history of developments in the Middle East. If you would like a copy of it, it is in the featured box at kpfa.org. Any donation you make will help towards that $5,000 challenge. If the most important gift you can get for your money is the continued existence of KPFA, this is your chance to make what you give go further. Pick out any gift you like. kpfa.org, 1-800-439-5732. All right, back to the interview with Rashid Khalidi on this Nakba Day. What does Israel do legally to maneuver around the land claims that all those people would have had inside its borders?
2: It adopted a couple of legal, I would say, tricks. The first is to declare anybody who wasn't there when the first Israeli census was held as an absentee. And some people were, and that applied to the overwhelming majority of refugees who were outside the territory that had by that time been conquered by Israeli forces. outside the area of the armistice lines of 1948-49. Those who are inside Israel, between 160 and 200,000, and who became citizens of the State of Israel, in some cases became present absentees. In other words, they weren't in their home village. They'd been driven out, but they stayed inside what became Israel. And those people lost their land, as did everybody who'd been driven out under the absentee property law of 1951, which basically gave the custodian of absentee property control, permanent control, absolute permanent legal control of the land of every Palestinian who was not on his or her land, meaning everybody who'd been driven out and many of the Palestinians who'd managed to remain inside Israel and thereafter became Israeli citizens.
4: That's interesting. So they have citizen rights, but they are stripped of property rights inside Israel's regime.
2: Yeah, exactly. The ones who were so-called present absentees, i.e. they were present when the census took place, but they were absent from their original village, and therefore their land was taken. But this applies mainly to the 750 or more thousand Palestinians who are driven out of what becomes Israel and are living in many cases in these refugee camps. By the way, most of the people in the refugee camps, people who are registered refugees, the overwhelming majority of them no longer live in refugee camps. They've moved out. It's a small minority. Even in Gaza and Lebanon, you have the largest proportion of people who are registered refugees still living in camps. Even there, the majority do not live in camps. In Egypt and Jordan and Syria and the West Bank, the proportion is even smaller of people who are still in refugee camps. Hmm. Most Palestinian refugees are integrated into either the society they live in, whether Jordan or Syria, or the West Bank or in Gaza.
4: So does moving
2: camps anymore?
4: Yeah, does moving into that kind of diasporic status, does that reinforce a Palestinian national identity or fragment it?
2: I think it does both. I think that the shared trauma of the Nakba reinforces it. And I think that the dispersal of Palestinians among multiple sovereignties fragments it. In other words, Palestinians living in Jerusalem have a different status from Palestinians living inside Israel. Palestinians living in the West Bank have a different status from those two groups. And Palestinians in the Gaza Strip have a fourth separate status. All of them live under the rule of Israel. All of them are subject to various forms of Israeli control. All of them are within the greater land of Israel, which this current coalition wants to absorb fully into Israel and is doing so as we speak. And then you have the different sovereignties under which Palestinians operate outside. Some are in Lebanon with refugee status. A few got Lebanese citizenship. Some are in Syria where they have certain rights but still are considered refugees and don't have Syrian passports. They have Syrian refugee laissez-passer. And some are in Jordan where they become Jordanian citizens. And that's the largest single group, by the way. So Palestinians are in a sense fragmented. But at the same time, what they share in terms of historical experience binds them together. And the funny thing you find among Palestinians is when they talk to each other and they say, where are you from? They don't say, oh, I'm from Detroit or I'm from Amman. They say, I'm from, and they mention the city, town, or village that their family is originally from, even though they may never have seen that place.
4: Hmm. I mean, partly it seems like that's a function of how hard it is to get fully enfranchised in some of those places. I met a young Lebanese woman who'd fallen in love with a Palestinian refugee in her country, and she was resigned to the fact that their children wouldn't have Lebanese citizenship.
2: Right, right. And in Lebanon, the mother does not get citizenship, unlike Egypt or some other Arab countries.
4: But that's...
2: But in addition, you have especially in Lebanon, you have a whole set of processes whereby Palestinians are discriminated against in various respects. They're not allowed to own land. They're not allowed to build without permits. There are all kinds of restrictions that operate, things that don't affect Palestinians in Syria, where they can own land, they can own businesses. They're eligible for entry into universities. They can get drafted, God help them. They can vote in local elections. They can't vote in national elections. In Jordan, there are no restrictions at all on Palestinians, i.e., if you look at the Jordanian economy, a very large part of it is owned and controlled by Palestinians, well-to-do Palestinians. That's true of the cultural sphere and the artistic sphere in Jordan. Palestinians play a huge role in all of those arenas. They don't have any influence on political decisions, but then neither do most Jordanians. It's not a democracy, not a real democracy.
4: Yeah. I want to kind of bring things up to the present day. I was reading the piece you published in The Nation around the time of Israel's official celebration, which it marks on the Hebrew calendar.
2: And right.
4: You lamented the fragmented state of the Palestinian national movement today. How do you think it got that way?
2: Well, I mean, it got that way because of, I would argue, both mistakes by the Palestinian leadership, by the PLO leadership, in accepting a set of parameters for negotiation, which were designed to control and limit the Palestinians and prevent them from having self-determination. This all culminates in the so-called Oslo process, and I think that contributed enormously to Palestinian fragmentation because, in addition to everything we've talked about, the Oslo Accords chopped the occupied territories up into different zones A, B, and C. And so you have areas under complete, most of the West Bank is under complete area Israeli control as part of the Oslo Accords, so-called Area C. And this is an area in which Palestinians are being pushed out, being prevented from building, where Israeli settlement efforts are and colonization efforts are at their most extreme. This is a Palestinian decision. This is a Palestinian mistake. It was concocted by the Israelis and the United States, but the Palestinians didn't have to accept it. So a lot of this I blame on the Palestinians. And we're clearly in a cycle where the Palestinian national movement is at a real low. And that has happened in the past. It happened after 1948. It took more than a decade before the Palestinian national movement resurrected itself in the 50s and 60s. And I don't know when and how that might happen.
4: Listening to an interview with historian Rashid Khalidi, he's Edward Said Professor of Modern Arab Studies Emeritus at Columbia University. Today is Nakba Day. It is the day that Palestinians mark as the anniversary of the mass displacement that accompanied the founding of the State of Israel. We are marking it because we are KPFA, with deep dives into history and the present, with the voices of people who are part of the Palestinian diaspora. Rashid is part of that diaspora. His book is a foundational book for people trying to understand, the long arc of developments in Israel-Palestine. It's entitled The 100 Years War in Palestine, A History of Settler Colonialism and Resistance. It is also the featured thank you gift on our website, kpfa.org, for $10 a month or $100 all at once, or at 1-800-439-5732. We are facing this Friday, because I am in charge of two consecutive hours of drive time, which doesn't happen very often, the largest challenge that a listener has called into KPFA. It is a sum that is staggering. It is a sum that is terrifying. It is a sum that would represent an enormous turnaround for KPFA if we can raise enough to match it. It is $5,000. And to claim it, to keep it, we will have to raise $5,000 from people listening over the course of the next hour and 15 minutes. So far, we have raised $525. So, we are asking you to donate. We're asking you to donate quickly. We are asking you to donate generously. We are asking you to tell us that you think it matters to have a place like KPFA. 1-800-439-5732. Right now, every phone line is open. Or our website, kpfa.org. If you need to remember that number, it's 1-800-HEY-KPFA. I have more of the interview to bring you, so I'm going to take a leap of faith. Put our fate in your hands and go back to the conversation with Rashid Khalidi.
2: There was a veil of ignorance and denial that was dropped over everything in Palestine going way, way, way back. I mean, the Zionist project has many facets. One of them is the most brilliant propaganda in modern history, I would argue, or some of the most brilliant propaganda. Making the desert bloom. You're producing 44 million pounds sterling of oranges, most of it from Arab orange groves in 1914 in 2023 currency, and it's a desert. But that lie is being repeated. It was repeated by Ursula von der Leyen, the president of the EU. That has changed with younger people, and that's a trend that's been going on, I would say, for the better part of a decade. People have access to a much greater variety of sources of information. They are not restricted to three TV networks and two news agencies and a newspaper. Young people certainly get their information from an enormous, and they can see things. Once you've seen certain things, they cannot be unseen. When you see a half dozen children murdered in Gaza in the course of Israel killing three or four leaders of Islamic Jihad, you can't unsee that. And those things were rigorously, systematically kept from ordinary viewers in the past. And you can't keep that out. So you had an Israeli member of parliament recently saying, oh, look, we have a problem with these images. No, you don't have a problem with these images. You have a problem with reality intruding itself on ordinary people for the first time. And I think that's why you're having a shift in sympathy. And these polls indicate quite a rapid change. I mean, if you go back to 2016, the shift has been mm-hmm. the shift is greater and greater and greater among certain demographics, among Democrats, among younger people, and so on.
4: So partly that's just like the argument of the smartphone effect, right? And anybody can film an Israeli airstrike in Gaza City
2: exactly.
4: from the perspective of the people
2: exactly.
4: being bombed. But I wonder if it's also not kind of about the coming of age of the Palestinian diaspora. I mean, those second and third generation Palestinians who are fluent in the languages of the country they've moved to, culturally competent there, but
2: yeah.
4: have still held on to a national identity. They become very strong advocates in the places they're living.
2: I think that's true. I think that this generation is much more savvy and more integrated and is not afraid the way their elders may have been. They feel themselves as American as anybody else, and they understand how the system works. And they're as adept at using social media and at using the tools, you know, available to anybody in American society to, you know, spread ideas. But it's also the other place that I've noticed an enormous change is in the Jewish community, among younger people. Mm-hmm. There is a revulsion at the sort of encrusted lies that have been fed to people for decades and generations. You know, the way in which the term security is used by Israel, the way in which the Palestinians are made invisible, the way in which Jewish supremacy is hidden, the way in which racial discrimination and segregation are hidden. You have a segregated school system in Israel that nobody would put up with since Brown versus the Board of Education in the United States. Nobody was allowed to talk about that. And if they did, oh, Israel is different. Israel is exceptional. For younger people in the Jewish community, the stuff that they are fed, the stuff that they are told, rankles, for many of them at least. And that's another important change, I think. The current government is making that much worse, because even people who are not critical of Israel's policies towards the Palestinians or Israeli segregation or whatever, apartheid, whatever you want, Jim Crow, whatever you want to call it, are nauseated by the imposition of religious norms on secular life, are nauseated by the hatred against LGBTQ plus people in Israel, are nauseated by the naked Jewish supremacy. I mean, there's a party called Otzma Yehudit, means Jewish power or Jewish supremacy. That's one of the major parties in the coalition. Even for older, more conservative, less critical people, I think this turn has accentuated the questioning that was already going on among young people in the Jewish community and in American society at large.
4: All right. Rashid Khalidi, I think that's a good note to end on. Thank you so much for speaking to us.
2: Not at all, Brian. It was a pleasure. Thank you so much for having me.
4: Rashid Khalidi is Edward Said Professor Emeritus of Modern Arab Studies at Columbia University. We're discussing his book, his most recent and the only book he's written for a popular audience rather than an academic one. It's entitled The Hundred Years' War on Palestine, A History of Settler Colonialism and Resistance. It's also our featured thank you gift for the remainder of this hour for $10 a month or $100 all at once at kpfa.org, 1-800-439-5732. It takes you from the debates over Zionism in the late 19th century, including one that involved his uncle very publicly, who was the mayor of Jerusalem at the time, through 1917, the Balfour Declaration, the British government's declaration of intent to create a, quote, national home for the Jewish people in Palestine, which it was the colonial power in charge of at the time, takes you through acts of resistance by Palestinians, general strike by Arab Palestinians in 1936, how it was brutally put down by British authorities, the Nakba, 1947 to 1948, the mass displacement of Palestinians, many in deliberate ethnic cleansing campaigns by Zionist militias surrounding the declaration of the State of Israel, the 1967 war that led to Israeli occupation of Gaza, of the West Bank, of the Golan Heights, the 1982 Israeli invasion of Lebanon, on through the Oslo Peace Accords that produced neither peace nor accord, the First and Second Intifadas, and up nearly to the present, all woven together with history of Khalidi's own family, which is a kind of eminent family within Palestinian politics. It lets you see how these mass events that affected people in the hundreds of thousands played out in the lives of individuals, which I found incredibly useful at understanding the stakes and the impact of the events discussed in the book. It's $10 a month or $100 all at once at kpfa.org or 1-800-439-5732. If you donate for it right now, you will be helping us in our hour of need. I have been tasked with raising enough money to match a $5,000 challenge from one of your listeners. Because I am in charge of two consecutive hours of drive time programming at KPFA this morning. This is a staggering sum of money to raise. It will be enormous for KPFA if we can make it. It will be devastating if we fail. So the difference comes down to you. Thanks to several people who have come through since my last appeal, Robert in Novato, Kenneth in Pacifica, someone anonymous in Sonoma. We have now raised $1,650, which means we have $3,350 to go. At kpfa.org or 1-800-439-5732. That's 1-800-HEY-KPFA. We offer thank you gifts, you know, partly because it helps move people to action to give, partly because it helps you wrap your head around a number, and also partly because, you know, it's a chance to boost up important work that people are doing in the world. But the point isn't the thank you gift. The point is the radio station. I think about the role that KPFA played in my own political education. I started listening to KPFA in my early 20s. I had just moved to the Bay Area. I had this kind of very abstract understanding that Israel was oppressive to its Arab minorities and running a violent occupation, but no real sense of the stakes. This was before even, you know, the killing of Rachel Corrie in the Gaza Strip, which was, you know, something of my age and background, something that a person of my age and background could relate to her. And KPFA was the first place that I heard Palestinians in their own voices on the airwaves, being interviewed, doing interviews, talking about what was actually going on. It was such a rare thing to encounter in U.S. media, and I think a testament to the importance of having an alternative, of having a media institution built on a different economic model and all the possibilities that that creates for a place like KPFA. You know, I'm grateful each and every day that I have had access to KPFA as a listener, and later as a volunteer, and even later as someone who works here. And so intensely aware of the burden we all bear to keep it going. And that, first and foremost, more than any thank you gift or bell or whistle of fun drive, is why we ask you to support this place. KPFA.org, 1-800-439-5732, Hey, KPFA. You heard Rashid Khalidi talk about, I believe his words were, a veil of silence that had been dropped over Israeli treatment of Palestinians, particularly in U.S. media. This is an important point he makes, other people make. There is more coverage of Palestinians in Israeli media, more debate over the actions of Israel in Israeli media than you can find in this country, the principal foreign sponsor of Israel. It's a testament to how important it is to have spaces for dissent, access to the airwaves by people who are impacted by the actions of our government. It happens in very few places. It is suppressed in the places it does happen. I mean, look at the way that Ta-Nehisi Coates was kind of run out of mainstream media after he wrote a book that was sympathetic to Palestinians living under occupation. And it's a testament to the importance of having a KPFA. Now, we have 3 minutes left to make this hour count towards our challenge. It won't be the final word on the challenge. We'll get to continue it next hour. But right now, we are $825 of being short of being halfway. So we're asking you to join Alex Shalom, who just contributed from Fresno. Kenneth from Pacifica, who wrote, I'm thankful for KPFA speaking truth to power under these terrible times. Thank you, Kenneth. Robert Novato, KPFA.org, 1-800-439-5732. That's 1-800-HEY-KPFA. The book's not the only thank you gift we have at KPFA.org. Someone, I don't know who, found us a beautiful keffiyeh that is from a company run by a Palestinian family who started their business in Haifa pre-Nakba and has been operating out of Damascus in the recent past for a donation of $150 or more. If you already got the book, you could pick up one of those. We also have, I'm told, 14 spots left on our next Bay.
5: I was invited to the State Young Writers Conference out at Cheney, which is at Eastern Washington University. And I didn't want to embarrass my son, you know, and I was going to behave myself because I had to live there then, but sure. But I got on the stage. It was an enormous auditorium. There are 2,700 young faces out there, none of them with any prospects anybody could detect. And off to the side of the stage was the suit and tie crowd. People from the school district and the principals and the main speaker following me was from the Chamber of Commerce. Well, something inside of me snapped. And I got to the microphone and I looked out.
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4: 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And again, we're going to be trying to count down progress towards a massive $5,000 challenge that I've been given permission to stretch across 2 hours of morning drive time this morning. As of this moment, we are $3,325 away, less what the people on our phone lines and website are in the process of donating right now. We're hoping you join them so we have a shot at making it. KPFA.org, 1-800-439-5732. It's 8 o'clock. If you're tuned in for A Rude Awakening with Sabrina Jacobs, she will be back in this time slot in 2 weeks' time. My name is Brian Edwards-Tieker. We're going to continue the theme of Nakba Day into the second hour of our program, and we will speak to Mohammed El-Kurd. Mohammed El-Kurd is an editor at The Nation, at-large writer at Mundo Weiss, author of a book entitled Perfect Victims. We'll air our interview with him next, after the news.
0: I'm Max Pringle with these headlines. President Trump says he's not yet made a decision on whether a major sale of U.S. arms to Taiwan can move forward following his three-day visit to China. The president spoke to reporters today as he was flying back on Air Force One. Trump's Republican administration has authorized the sale, but it's yet to proceed. China opposes the deal and has suggested that Washington's relationship with the self-governing island is the key factor in China-U.S. relations. Trump also says he's raised a potential three-way nuclear deal involving the U.S., Russia, and China. Iranian attacks on shipping in the Strait of Hormuz have continued. Iran seized a ship anchored off the United Arab Emirates and took it toward Iran, and another ship was attacked and sank near the coast of Oman.

0: into us, which we have had called into us, $5,000, one of your fellow listeners is offering to double. As of the second, during that brief and truncated headline package, we had a number of donations hit our tally. They come from Robert and Morgan Hill, who says, I listen to KPFA every day. Don't know what I would do without you. Forrest in San Jose, who is a repeat offender when it comes to supporting KPFA. Forrest says, I care. Someone anonymous in Petaluma who wanted us to read the comment, this Jew fights for a free Palestine. Thank you, KPFA. Thanks to their efforts, we have now raised $2,145. We have $2,855 to go. KPFA.org, 1-800-439-5732. That's 1-800-HEY-KPFA. All right, doesn't look like we're going to be able to get back to the rest of that headline package. I'm not sure what happened, but I certainly can't troubleshoot it while I am live on the air trying to fill the silence. So we're going to move up to the interview that we have teed up for this hour. Stay tuned. You're listening to Upfront. I'm Brian Edwards Tiekert. Our next guest has risen to prominence as a Palestinian documenting life under occupation for an English-speaking audience. Mohammed El-Kurd's probably best known through his Instagram account, which has more than 1 million followers, but he is principally a poet and a writer, an editor-at-large for Mondo Weiss, the first-ever Palestine correspondent for The Nation, and now author of a book-length argument about the boxes that Palestinians are forced into when they criticize the conditions of their own oppression. The book is Perfect Victims and the Politics of Appeal. Mohammed El-Kurd, thank you for speaking to us.
1: Thank you so much for having me.
0: I'd like to start by situating you for our audience. Can you tell us about where you grew up?
1: I grew up in a neighborhood in occupied Jerusalem called Sheikh Jarrah, which was a notorious neighborhood because it was under constant scrutiny and constant settler attacks, and there was the constant risk of expulsion and settler takeover. But our house, our neighborhood wasn't notorious just because of these things, because these conditions were actually maybe the norm in many, if not most, Palestinian neighborhoods. But our neighborhood was notorious because there were many consulates and embassies surrounding it. So we had the privilege of, you know, having diplomats and journalists and expats sit on their balconies and watch soldiers throw tear gas at us, and, you know, it became somewhat of a headline globally.
0: And you're young. You would have been like a toddler when the Second Intifada started.
1: Yeah, I think I was 3 years old when the Second Intifada. I'm 26 now. Yeah.
0: When you grow up in those circumstances under constant threat of violence and repression, how do you come to the awareness that that's not normal for most people in most places?
1: Well, it takes you a while because it's everybody around you is going through a very similar experience, and your family, you know, we have an understanding, a very broad understanding that this is an occupation. But your family doesn't sit you down to have the talk with you. So you kind of think of this as a global state of affairs rather than a very specific colonial context. And I grew up thinking that everybody hated the police and that the police was bad everywhere. I mean, I still think the police is bad everywhere, but that maybe that's not the best analogy. I grew up thinking that everybody was afraid of the military. I grew up thinking that everybody saw the military as an existential threat to them and their communities. And then when I started to read or watch movies or whatever, I found that on the contrary, our situation is quite unique. But yeah, the collective people around you living through this collective reality kind of, there's not a collective language that people use, I think. So you come to terms with this on your own, be it on the checkpoint or being strip searched on the street, or like for me, I remember in even second or third grade, we would have soldiers and police officers sometimes sit in our classrooms to listen to what the teacher is teaching us, because obviously they would sometimes claim

0: the teachers were inciting and stuff.
1: And to a kid, everything they encounter is normal because they've never encountered anything else.
0: So yep.
1: You just take it for granted that there might be a soldier in your classroom listening.
0: Yep. Yeah.
1: Tell us about the argument of the book. What are the politics of appeal?
0: Well, I think for the past 100 years, we have been struggling against Zionism in Palestine and against colonialism, you know, be it the British mandate or U.S. support for Israel and U.K. support for Israel and so on and so forth. And we have used a large toolbox to combat the occupation. Many of the tools in this box have worked, but many of them, I think, have been disastrously unsuccessful. Some could argue that some of these strategies work in the short term, but I think in the long term, they have proven to be disastrous. And to kind of to walk away from this abstraction, I'll give you a material example of what I'm talking about. One of the techniques we use in advocating for Palestinians and our allies use is that we really hyper-focus on Israeli human rights organizations. We say, even an Israeli human rights organization says this is apartheid, or even this Israeli scholar says that this is genocide. But we are not really citing these scholars and human rights organizations by the virtue of them being scholars or human rights organizations. We're citing them because they're Israeli first. We are feeding this audience, or like we're feeding this belief that we're acting on this belief that the audience will only be receptive to the Israelis because we Palestinians are suspicious, are uncredible. We don't have the expertise or the experience. Meanwhile, they are somehow unbiased. They have no stake in the game. Sure, on the short term, somebody could listen to a Jewish person say that this is an apartheid and they could be compelled by them because they're too racist to listen to a Palestinian. But on the long term, this only what this does is that it reproduces this chasm. It reinforces this chasm, this power dynamic in which the voices of our oppressors are elevated over our own. And of course, among our oppressors will be defectors. But testimony should not be about identity. It shouldn't be about who is delivering that testimony. It should be about the substance of your argument, the substance of your testimony. So the argument of the book is ultimately a simplistic argument that has been echoed, or I'm echoing, like past feminist movements and the Black radical tradition. And simply put, I'm saying that no matter what, we deserve dignity and liberation. There is not a prerequisite to dignity. There is not a prerequisite to human rights. We don't have to perform a certain affect or personality or a certain, you know, ethnocentric, predetermined, Western-sanctioned civility in order to be deserving of human rights. We deserve human rights, point blank, period. But demanding that victims of occupation and victims of colonialism behave a certain way really shifts the scrutiny and the blame from the oppressor and from the perpetrator and places it back on the victim. So we are victimizing the Palestinian once more.
1: The perfect victim, someone without any agency of their own, someone who's not allowed to experience rage, just suffer and communicate their suffering.
0: Someone without teeth also, someone without ambition, someone without a future. You are only capable and only allowed to speak about your wounds and your injuries and the atrocities that you have survived. But you're not really allowed to offer the framing. I grew up in a house, you know, in this hot spot for international journalists and activists. I like to come and view our house because, again, there was this absurd scenario where New York American settlers were forcibly taking over half of our house and some of our neighbors' houses. But I would grow up and we would show these activists and journalists and diplomats photos of our, you know, of settlers beating my grandmother, of the police dog biting my dad, of the police like putting us in handcuffs or throwing tear gas at us and blah, blah, blah. And they would eagerly take photos of these things and record them. But as soon as we started to frame the situation, as soon as we had any kind of political context to offer, as soon as we opened our mouth to say that this is not, in fact, a legal dispute, but a political one, or that this is a long-term colonial project, they didn't listen to us. It's as though they told us to shut up. And this is replicated everywhere in the Palestinian condition. And I think around, in and around the marginalized in general, where you're only allowed to talk about your wounds, you're only allowed to talk about your calamities, you are reduced to a humanitarian problem, and you're not allowed to have a future, not allowed to have ambition, you're not allowed to have disdain, you're not allowed the full spectrum of human emotion that everybody else is allowed.
1: I guess the argument for that kind of discursive practice is that it's trying to exploit a contradiction in the dominant power structure. Israel wants to think of itself as a democracy with rule of law and human rights. What you're describing as the perfect victim is the figure that most clearly calls that into question.
0: Sure, but that perfect victim doesn't exist. And maybe you can find one or two people who turn the other cheek, or who are all forgiving, or who believe that there will be, you know, external global powers that will one day exert and respect international law and save them from the grips of Zionism. But most of us are fed up with the global order. We're angry, and we have every right to be angry. We have, and anybody that even doubts or questions this, anybody who experiences the Palestinian condition would be angry. I think Palestinians, in fact, have shown a great deal of restraint throughout the years. So demanding perfect victimhood is shooting ourselves in the foot, because simply people can't do that. You take someone's home, you demolish their home, you imprison their children, you kill their parents. People become angry, people act. And so I think the focus and the focal point should always remain not on the symptom, but on the disease, not on the effect, but on the cause. And that is colonialism, and that is, you know, imperialism in the Middle East. And also exploiting these, or like taking on these discursive battles, hasn't landed us anywhere. I think the biggest example of this, tragically, is Shirin Abu Akleh. You know, she was obviously a beloved figure in our community, but also such a high profile case in the world. And we did so many appeals, and yet not even an investigation. You know, at the end of the day, there was no justice, nothing.
1: She's so, the television journalist who was
0: gunned
1: down by Israeli forces.
0: Yes, sorry about that. Yeah, the Al Jazeera correspondent who was killed down, gunned down by Israeli snipers in the Jenin refugee camp while she was reporting on an Israeli raid on May 11th, 2022.
1: Well, what does a different politics look like, or what might it look like?
0: Well, I hesitate to offer any answers, and I didn't want to write this book as a manifesto or as a manual of sorts or as kind of an indictment, because it's not the point. It's really like a book of inquiry. I wanted, you know, we write so much for, you know, people say the white gaze, but I think it's the colonial gaze. We write because we assume, we come to the pages assuming that our audience is suspicious of us, that people are eager to indict us, that people are eager to condemn us. And so we like tiptoe around our sentences. And I wanted to write this book in a different way, because I think, you know, we spent so much time talking to the outside world, talking to people who have no sympathy for us, that we forget to talk to one another. And by one another, I don't only mean Palestinians, but I just mean people who have these politics, be it leftist or our allies or people who are concerned with human rights and human dignity and so on and so forth. We don't really talk to each other. And I just wanted to encourage this inquiry, this open discourse. But I think to answer your question in an abstract sense, I truly believe in dignity and practicing a dignified manner. Carrying yourself in a dignified manner. I believe in dignity as an effective long-term political strategy. And but what I mean by this is that you should not reduce yourself or make any concessions or shrink yourself in order to communicate a certain civility that appeases, you know, the, let's say, the spectators in a living room in New York or in London or whatever. You lead with dignity and with respect for yourself and with your people first. And I believe in this. And I think this is something we've learned also from feminist movements who have refused to give concessions, who have said, you know, even if the victim of this assault was dressed, quote unquote, inappropriately, or even if she was not sober, she doesn't deserve to be assaulted. Same thing with Black movements who have told us that even if this victim of police brutality was, you know, a felon or was acting erratically, he shouldn't have been gunned down. I think it's time for us to say, even if there are tunnels underneath the hospitals in the Gaza Strip that Hamas uses, that shouldn't justify bombing and killing people, thousands of people sheltering in a hospital. That to me is a politics of dignity. It's starting your sentence with even if and refusing to concede to the colonial terms of engagement.
1: Talk to me about how that shows up in your own work. When did you take to social media in earnest?
0: Well, my father, we've been in courts my whole life. I know we've been in courts my whole life. In the 1970s, there were tax exempt American registered settler organizations that started to claim our houses as theirs by divine decree. And so we grew up constantly under the risk of losing our homes. And in 2009, half our house was taken by settlers in addition to two of our neighbors' houses. And then, you know, we were back in and out of the courts, and the Israelis were kind of exploiting this already asymmetrical judiciary that is built by and for settlers to displace us. But in 2020, the risk kind of renewed, the danger renewed, and I was in New York doing a master's degree, and my father called me in October, I think, and he was like, you know, we need to do something about the expulsion orders. You know, our houses are on the brink of being taken. And so I flew back home, and we launched, like collectively, we launched a big campaign. And originally I was just writing the press releases and people's statements and their talking points and, the press line. But because no one wanted to speak to English media, or no one felt that their English was adequate enough to speak to English media, I was kind of thrust into that spotlight. Even though I preferred, but whatever, I kind of got accustomed to it. And that's how it all started. And then, you know, at a certain point, you say so many outrageous things on CNN and MSNBC that they stop inviting you. So I took to Twitter and Instagram. And obviously I've been lucky to like publish in two institutions that I respect. But, for me, how does this politics of dignity show up? It shows up a lot, of course, but it also, I also want to say that there are a lot of shortcomings, but it shows up a lot by just not conceding to the logic, not starting the conversation where the oppressor wants to start the conversation, but really starting by tackling things at the root and, setting our own terms of engagement. For example, most of the media in 2022 and 2023, when the community of the South Hebron Hills in the West Bank was under the threat of demolition and expulsion, most of the media reported that this was a community of people who were living in quote unquote firing zones, in military zones. And so to the average newsreader, they will read this article and they would say, well, you know, it's your fault for living in a firing zone. Of course, like, why would you live in an active war zone? The Israeli government is just trying to relocate you for your own benefit. But when Palestinians report on this stuff, and when I was trying to report on it, I needed to make it clear for people that these areas were designated as firing zones for the sole purpose of expelling Palestinians. and declassified documents in the Israeli archive prove this, that these areas, much like any other, many other areas, were declared either military zones or environmentally protected zones or archaeological zones for the sole purpose of expelling Palestinians. In the case of our neighborhood, it's been publicized as a real estate dispute when in fact, as I said, you have an asymmetrical judiciary that is doing a clearly political and colonial project. But this kind of reporting and this kind of writing, I think, really opens people's eyes to the insidiousness of the Zionist project. And I think so much of journalism, particularly in the United States, has become almost like a stenography for the Israeli state or for the American state, where they take their words at face value, and the New York Times article just looks like a IDF press release.
1: The voice of Mohammed El-Kurd. He's editor-at-large for Mondo Weiss. He is the first-ever Palestine correspondent for The Nation. His most recent book is Perfect Victims and the Politics of Appeal. That's what we're discussing this hour. It is Nakba Day, the day that Palestinians mark as the anniversary of the mass displacement and ethnic cleansing that accompanied the declaration of the State of Israel in 1948. This book is available in the featured box at kpfa.org as a thank you gift in exchange for your pledge of $10 a month or $100 all at once. kpfa.org, or you can ask for it over the phone at 1-800-439-5732. But the most important thing that you get for your donation is this radio station, the coverage we deliver, the priority we place on covering the actions of our own government in occupied Palestine, bringing the voices of Palestinians to the airwaves, not just treating them as objects of curiosity or perfect victims, as our guest is describing. And if you appreciate that, if you recognize a massive distinction, particularly on this issue and how KPFA operates, then what we need you to understand is the reason we operate this way, the reason we have the priorities we do, the structure we do, is because the economic foundation of what we do is radically at odds with most other media in this country. For most media, whether they are old media or new media, the audience is the product. You amass an audience in order to rent their aggregated attention to advertisers. You want to accumulate an audience that is passive, that is receptive to the messages of advertisers. And if those advertisers say, I don't want my ad running next to this kind of coverage or that kind of issue or images of Palestinian children who have been killed in an Israeli airstrike in Gaza, those are existential demands on the medium, and they often shape its priorities. The people who founded KPFA, the ragtag group of idealists and anarchists and pacifists in 1948 who managed to squeeze a broadcast license out of the federal government, wanted something radical different, and they wanted to start with a different economic foundation. And their concept was, and I say concept because this had never been carried off in practice, was that you would create a place that didn't treat the audience as a product. It treated the audience as a community, a place that would have to prove itself over and over to the people who were listening and then ask them to voluntarily contribute from their own money to keep it going. That would have a closed loop between the people doing what's on the air and the people paying the bills, without an intervention by the giant enterprises hoping to shape your purchasing patterns or your political loyalties with advertising or underwriting. It has put us radically at odds with most of what happens in American media. It has made it possible for KPFA to do things over its 77 years of existence that simply wouldn't happen anywhere else. It has never been easy. KPFA has twice gone off the air for months at a time because of economic and internal political crises. But we wouldn't want it any other way. And every time we go to the airwaves to ask for your help, we are trying to see how much longer this idea, this concept that started here in 1949 has to run. And what we're asking you to tell us is that you value KPFA and you want KPFA to have a future. KPFA.org, 1-800-439-5732. That's 1-800-HEY-KPFA. The stakes are particularly high for me right now, because I was given 2 hours of morning drive time to try to raise money this morning. I was also given the largest challenge far and away that has been called into KPFA over the course of this fund drive. Deborah in Santa Rosa offering to double $5,000, which is massive. We have failed to make smaller challenges than that, believe me. And it is devastating when we do. As of the second, our fate is balanced on a knife's edge. We have 31 minutes left in this challenge period. We have raised $3,795. That means $2,205 to go, and two callers have just hopped on the line. We're asking you to join them at www.kpfa.org or 1-800-439-5732. That's 1-800-HEY-KPFA. Oops, I think I did the math wrong. Sorry, we have $1,205 to go. That is doable in the next 30 minutes. It is also losable in the next 30 minutes, and the difference comes down to you. So we're offering the book we're discussing. Any other thank you gift that has caught your attention over the course of the past week and a half of Fundrave, you can find on our website, kpfa.org. Everything's laid out menu style. The most important thank you gift, I hope, is this radio station, is having KPFA here when you turn on your radio, is being able to be enlightened, surprised, intrigued, gobsmacked, and sometimes enraged by the things that you hear on the air, and knowing that this radio station reaches you, but a broader community that you are part of. When you donate to KPFA, you are giving to that entire community. It is an act of solidarity. It is a collective act. It is part of thousands of us pooling our resources to make something bigger than any of us could on our own. And if you commit that act right now, we have a chance to make your money go further. While I've been talking, we have moved $120 closer to making that $5,000 challenge. So we are now... Oops, the math is getting tricky. We are now just over $1,100 away. KPFA.org, 1-800-439-5732, 1-800-HEY-KPFA. All right, I've been talking long enough. We have more of the interview with Mohammed Al-Kurd to bring you, so I'm going to take a leap of faith. I am going to put our fate in your hands and hope you keep donating at kpfa.org. Or 1-800-439-5732 as we return to our interview with Mohammed Al-Kurd. Tell me about the first time you came to the United States. What was it like getting out of occupied Palestine?
0: I came, I think, in 2012 for the first time to speak in Congress because I had been a protagonist of a documentary called My Neighborhood.
1: So you're a teenager at that point.
0: I think I was 13, something like that, yes. I think the documentary had won a Peabody Award or something, and so it got some attention. And they took me to Congress to speak to politicians about our neighborhood. And at the time, you know, I thought, well, they must think I'm really smart for taking me. But then, you know, 10 years passed, and I got a message from people who worked on behalf of Congress people who asked me to provide them with children to talk to them about the neighborhood. So it wasn't that they thought we were smart. It's just that they were not comfortable sitting at the table with Palestinian adults. And it was children who were safe enough to communicate with. And, you know, as eloquent as I was as a child, I don't think I delivered the best, you know, communicate to any of those politicians. But there's a whole economy and there's a whole industry of kind of, you know, using children as a means to an end to try to advance political agendas. And it just, I don't think it has worked.
1: You've been back and forth from the U.S. to Palestine during your education. What's it like having a foot in both worlds?
0: You realize that they are truly two worlds, two separate, like it is, the difference cannot be starker, particularly in the realm of language. It feels as though in English we are auditioning constantly, we're performing, we're dancing, we're talking with rehearsed speech. We assume that the reader and the interviewer and the listener is suspicious of us, is eager to, like, you know, just expel us from their purview. Meanwhile, in Arabic, we treat so many things as though they're implied. We understand that the occupation is bad. We understand that our plight is justified and righteous. We understand these things. But another aspect of operating in both worlds is, you know, recognizing the privilege in being in the diaspora and understanding the diaspora as an important political front, but also confronting an extremely difficult kind of level of isolation being here, because back home, people experience the brutality collectively. And of course, I don't want to undermine how brutal the occupation is, but in that collective reality, it almost consoles you that there are other people who are living what you're living. Meanwhile, in the United States, it feels like you have to not only convince people around you that this brutality exists, but that you yourself exist in the first place. And that can be a very isolating place to be.
1: Do you ever feel guilty about being able to get away from it?
0: No. No, I don't know. I think survivor's guilt is stupid. I think it's not a productive feeling to feel guilt. You know, I'm often angry, and I think of being here as an opportunity to do something meaningful. Because of course, you know, with the Trump administration coming in, and there's lots and lots and lots of repression in the United States, but still it's much easier for me to speak here about the occupation than it is to do it back there. I can protest in front of the Israeli embassy in New York and no one's going to shoot me. Meanwhile, that is certainly not guaranteed in Jerusalem. So I think I should just take advantage of this situation.
1: Let me jump in here with a very quick fundraising update. The good news is that we have close the amount of money we have left to make our massive $5,000 challenge to $670. The bad news is that I am breaking into this interview with Mohammed Al-Kurd because we have just dropped to zero callers on the line. It's going to take just a few more people to stand on the shoulders of everyone who's already given to get us there. But we need those few people, and if you haven't given already, we're hoping you can be one of them at kpfa.org, 1-800-439-5732. You'll be joining Brenda, who just chipped in from Napa. Thank you, Brenda. And Jenna in Hoopa, who signed up as a KPFA sustainer. Welcome aboard, Jenna. You'll be joining Sherry in Indianapolis, who said, thank you for the work you do. I've been listening for 7 years, and I wish to give you all a hug. Thank you, Sherry. You'll be joining James in San Rafael, who said, this is on top of my regular monthly pledge in honor of the incredible information presented regularly on this station. Thank you, James. That warms my heart. You'll be joining Michael in San Francisco, who wrote, I tell time by KPFA's schedule. Wow. KPFA.org, 1-800-439-5732, You'll be joining Matthew in Oakland, who just a moment ago completed a pledge that has reduced the amount we have left to raise to $540. He writes, thank you, KPFA, for your dedication to the people. I hope everyone realizes this resource is for everyday folks and makes a point of giving any amount. I'll let you do my job for me, Matthew. KPFA.org, 1-800-439-5732. Every name I rattle off during a fundraising pitch, you know, this is not me saying this program brought to you by Exxon or Walmart or Lockheed Martin. These are your neighbors, your colleagues, your comrades, your fellow listeners. They're giving what they can, among other things, to keep KPFA here for you. And when we make a fundraising appeal, what we're asking you to do is return the favor. It's an act of solidarity. It takes all of us to make it work. So we're asking you to give what you can so that KPFA can be here for them, so that collectively we can make the massive $5,000 challenge that we have until the end of the hour to make, and so that we can claw our way towards KPFA's fundraising goal by the end of next week. Thank you for that call. 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If you'd like Mohammed Al-Kurd's book, it is up on our website in the featured box for a donation of 10 bucks a month as a KPFA sustainer. 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And you can take home a copy of the book when you do it. KPFA.org, 1-800-439-5732. Someone in the bowels of KPFA's fundraising operation has found a Palestinian-run company producing handmade keffiyehs, originally in Haifa, and now the family-operated firm operates out of Damascus, that are available on our donation for on our website for a donation of $15 a month or $150 all at once at kpfa.org or 1-800-439-5732. We have 14 spots left on our next KPFA Bay Cruise. It's a three-hour tour of the Bay led by Liam O'Donohue from East Bay Yesterday, chartered for KPFA supporters. I and several other staff members are going to be aboard. That is departing the Emeryville Marina at 3 p.m. on Sunday, August 2nd. Each spot on the cruise is 50 bucks a month or $500 all at once. And at this point, one single ticket for the cruise would nearly be enough to bring in that extra $5,000 for KPFA. That is quite a lot of bang for your buck. KPFA.org, 1-800-439-5732. That's 1-800-HEY-KPFA. All right. We've got three callers on the line. It's going to be a while before I see how much they've donated and how much closer that has moved us towards our $5,000 challenge. So I'm going to count on you to continue donating or start donating if you haven't quite gotten to your screen or your phone yet. KPFA.org, 1-800-439-5732. We'll go back to our interview with Mohammed Al-Kurd. I'm really curious. In your 20s, you're born into a generation that's scarcely known a world without social media. And here you are, with a million followers on Instagram, putting out a very carefully written, picture-free book with a small socialist publisher. Why put your energy into that? What's appealing to you about that as a medium?
0: I like to write, but also I believe in the merit of the written word. If it weren't for books, I wouldn't be who I am today, and I wouldn't see the world the way I see it. And I think so many of us, I don't think the book is particularly original. I don't think my publisher would like me saying this, but I don't think the book is particularly original. Maybe the prose are nice, but I think what it does is that it gives language to what so many people are feeling and are thinking already, and it'll be empowering and validating for so many people. And it will be, I don't know, I think it's worthwhile to look at an environment that is so hostile to us and to try to infiltrate it. You know, one approach could be to be cynical and to say all the powers are conspiring against us. All of these newspapers have erased us from their style guide. Everything is up in flames. Why bother? But I think, you know, if there are people under bombs and, you know, if there are people under bombs and under the threat of demolition and, you know, people under siege and behind cement walls who are still protesting, who are still maintaining their national identity, their collective identity, I think it would be cowardly and frankly a betrayal for me to view this in a nihilistic way. I think, again, it's a privilege to be here, and I'm doing all I can to, you know, spread the word. Also, I should say, writing a book is an extreme vanity project also, because you have, you know, you're telling people, here, read my work. Here's my name in big letters. So there's that part of it as well. Obviously, I can't deny that.
1: Sure, I guess you could call it a vanity project. Getting to the point where you can hand it to people and ask them to read your work also requires spending an immense amount of time alone with your thoughts and your words, cut off from other people. You kind of get both extremes. Mm-hmm. You're not propping up your vanity while you're actually writing it.
0: Yeah, I mean, it was a really difficult task, to be honest, to write this book, but it's also very much kind of a collective effort. I mean, I wrote the thing, but even before it was published, there were so many people involved in critiquing and giving feedback. And, you know, my editor is excellent, but also in addition to my editor, I had just many, many people giving all kinds of critiques. It was important for me to, because I think, you know, this might sound a bit, you know, I don't know. I don't mean this to sound a certain way, but I have a massive platform. And so I should, you know, somebody with a massive platform, I'm not writing novels about myself or writing songs or whatever. I'm writing about a people, and I'm writing in nonfiction. And so when you have such a platform, you have to kind of accept that your voice is no longer your own. You can kind of control the contours of it, but your voice, really, like, you have a responsibility to the collective. You have to be a little bit loyal to the collective. And so this book required, you know, so much collective feedback from so many people. And also I had a really, really excellent fact checker too, but that's neither here nor there.
1: Well, it is, if there are litigious adversaries among the people reading the book. Mohammed Al-Kurd, thank you so much for speaking to us about it.
0: Thank you so much for having me. It's been an absolute pleasure. Thank you.
1: Mohammed Al-Kurd is editor-at-large for Mondelweiss, the first-ever Palestine correspondent for The Nation, and now author of the book Perfect Victims and the Politics of Appeal. That book is our featured thank you gift for the remainder of the hour as we try to make our massive $5,000 challenge at kpfa.org or 1-800-439-5732. I've had this book on my shelf for a little while now. I have to say, because it is in part a critique of the rhetorical and messaging strategies of many people who actually care about Palestinian liberation, it has made me see coverage differently. It has made me think about the coverage that we do differently in terms of what we ask for from a people who are being victimized. He's an incredibly skilled writer, particularly for someone of his age. I in my middle age, almost can feel my brain being pickled by my extremely limited presence on social media. I cannot even imagine what kind of mental fortitude it takes to, as he has, amass a seven-figure social media audience and still maintain the presence of mind to write a book, anything the length of a book, but also to write it with such acuity and clarity. The book is yours for $10 a month or $100 all at once. 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And if you do it right now, it will go further because it will count towards this massive $5,000 challenge that I was given the unfortunate task of trying to raise this morning. I'm down to my final 13 minutes at kpfa.org or 1-800-439-5732, 1-800-HEY-KPFA. My latest tally puts us, wow, exactly $420 away from reaching the threshold on that $5,000 challenge. 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KPFA.org, 1-800-439-5732. So join some of the people who got us there. 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Thank you, Elizabeth. Carlos in Pinole said with his donation, we need independent media more than ever. Ed in Emeryville writes, I'm a 50-plus year listener. That is the length of time he's been listening, not his age. 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Congratulations on 77 years on the air, and here's to another 77. Thank you, Ed. Hope I won't be around to see another 77. KPFA.org, 1-800-439-5732. Join George, who just donated over the phone from Piedmont. Thank you, George. He writes, as a Palestinian American, I appreciate your coverage of our people's political reality, no more so than on today, our Nakba Day. That means so much. Thank you, George. William has donated from a city name I have never seen before, Poinciana, California. I'll have to look that up when I get off the air. He writes, Family Rosas believes in honest and real media. That must be William's family. Please keep doing this great but hard work for us and the world. Thank you, William. Raymond has donated from Menlo Park and says, Brian, thanks for the information about Gaza and Palestine. We need to be reminded. Thank you, Raymond. And thank you to the person who's just donated anonymously from San Rafael and to the three people who have just gotten onto the phone lines. Exactly 10 minutes left in the hour and in our $5,000 challenge period. KPFA.org, 1-800-439-5732. Again, the book we've been discussing this hour, if you want to support KPFA and a young Palestinian author making his work in the mark in the world, is $10 a month. If you want to combine it with Rashid Khalidi's book, The 100 Years War on Palestine, which we discussed last year, sweeping history, but written for a popular audience, not an academic one, the first book of its type that he's written. You get both books together for $20 a month or $200 all at once. KPFA.org, 1-800-439-5732. 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And 12 spots left on KPFA's next boat cruise of the San Francisco Bay. We haven't done this for a couple of years. Liam O'Donohue from East Bay Yesterday leads the cruise. It is a chartered boat with all KPFA staff and supporters aboard, departing Sunday, August 2nd at 3 p.m. from the Emeryville Marina. The itinerary is a little bit different each time. I've done several of these. We have gone into the Oakland Estuary to hear stories about basically open class warfare devolving into shootouts on the waterfront when the railroads were at the peak of their political and economic power. We have gone out and passed by a colony of seals on Yerba Buena Island, passed under the so-called Cormorant Hotel that is attached to the eastern span of the Bay Bridge. We've gone along the East Bay waterfront and heard stories of prohibition and bootlegging and corrupt police and battles over the siting of landfills in the East Bay. It is a really fun time. It is also a beautiful time of day. It's right when the light is getting low and golden over the bay and during the time of year when the waters are pretty reliably calm. So 12 seats left. They will be gone by the end of the fun drive. If you would like a couple for the Bay Cruise, on Sunday, November 2nd, departing the Emeryville Marina at 3 p.m. Well, it's $500 per seat. It would, in one fell swoop, take us over the top and bring in that $5,000 challenge for KPFA. That is quite a lot of bang for your buck. 8 minutes left. kpfa.org, 1-800-439-5732, 1-800-HEY-KPFA. You'll be joining someone anonymous in Berkeley. Oh, they picked up a copy of Molly Crabapple's new book, Here Where We Live Is Our Country, The Story of the Jewish Bund. She was on Democracy Now! Yesterday. She writes, I'm listening, Brian. This is my second donation this drive. That's what we call a repeat offender. I really appreciate all that you do for KPFA. Thank you. You'll be joining someone who just donated from Oakland and wrote and spoke to you at the end of the Steal This Story event. She didn't forget your name, was just tired. Oops. Oh, goodness. The comment contains the name. Sorry about that. Sharon donated from Berkeley and writes, KPFA is my lifeline. I listen every day. I am grateful to start the workday's day with Brian, Kat, Sabrina, and the Democracy Now! Team. Afternoons with Sasha, Chris, and both Ians, and fabulous weekend music programming with Tom on Saturdays and Kevin and the whole Sunday afternoon lineup and Wednesday and Thursday evenings. I also miss Mitch. Thank you. Love from this anti-Zionist Jew who is deeply appreciative of your deep Palestine coverage, especially today. Thank you, Sharon. 6.5 minutes left to join her and everyone else who has donated over the course of the past hour and 54 minutes. KPFA.org, 1-800-439-5732. That is 1-800-HEY-KPFA. I think about the long arc of this radio station, and it is nothing short of miraculous that this kind of ragtag group of idealists in 1949 first managed to get a broadcast license out of the federal government, second went on the air with an idea but no proof of concept, with an idea that the U.S. media landscape was so starved for creativity, diversity, and dissent that a bunch of people who were largely non-professionals could put something together that would be so inspiring to enough people that they would freely give the money it took to keep the bills paid. It is nothing short of astonishing that your contributions, I'm referring to you collectively because I'm sure very few of you were giving money in 1949, donated enough money to get KPFA off the air when it kind of ran out of money in its first months of operation, that you pulled together at in-person physical fundraisers and town halls to put up the money to get KPFA back on the air, broadcasting at a higher power that could reach more people who could then give more money. That your donations got KPFA through McCarthyism when some of its own broadcasters and managers were dragged up in front of congressional hearings, because the basic economic model of grassroots support meant that KPFA couldn't have its source of funding cut off by government intimidation, and therefore the people responsible for managing the budget wouldn't bow to that kind of pressure to change your editorial work, that your donations made it possible for this radio station to send a reporter to the Deep South during the Civil Rights era, to grow KPFA from one station into a network of stations that includes broadcasters in Los Angeles, in Houston, in Washington, in New York, and hundreds of affiliates across the country, that your donations got us through the Vietnam War, that they got us through the rise of Ronald Reagan, dirty wars across Central America, Gulf War I, September 11th, the invasion of Afghanistan, Gulf War II, the rise of Donald Trump. What we're asking you to do is to get us through this moment and into whatever comes next. At kpfa.org or 1-800-439-5732, 1-800-HEY-KPFA. KPFA. 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Hope you enjoyed the book, Philip. We're asking you to join the anonymous person in Hayward who just signed up as a sustainer. 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We're asking you to join the person in San Francisco who just donated anonymously. Hope you enjoy the book as well. 3 minutes left to join them at kpfa.org, 1-800-439-5732. That is 1-800-HEY KPFA. And in those 3 minutes, I would like you to think about your financial life as it relates to information. There are places in our lives where we are made to pay for information. KPFA is not one of them. We do not compel payment. But if you are living in modern society, you probably pay for a data plan on your cell phone. The cheapest unlimited data plan you can get from any provider is close to $40 a month. What do you get for that $40 a month? Well, you enrich some telecommunications monopoly that, finances unsavory labor lobbying operations to make itself richer with part of your money, that collects massive troves of data on you as part of a surveillance operation that we have only just started to grapple with. And that makes it possible for other predatory social media platforms to try to distract you and hijack your attention span with the device in your pocket. I say this not to tell you to turn off the data plan to your phone. I don't have the fortitude to do that. But to say if that experience is something you can find $40 a month for, maybe you can find $40 a month for.

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2: Important news for the public, not the powerful. How Trump is spiraling after Xi wrote America's obituary? Donald Trump's in Beijing this week, actually coming home right now, kissing Xi Jinping's ring, and he's losing it. After the New York Times reported Xi increasingly views Trump's America as an empire in decline, Trump fired off a frantic late-night Truth Social post trying to spin it. He claims Xi was only referring to damage done by sleepy Joe Biden, not him. But here's the truth. Xi has been preaching the rise of the East and the decline of the West for years. And Chinese state-controlled media now openly mocks American collapse, citing Trump's chaos as proof. Official Chinese sources doubled their use of American decline language last year. One top Asian expert said Xi's, quote, getting the United States he's always wanted and the America he most feared at the same time. That's not Biden's America. That's Trump's. And our adversaries can smell the weakness oozing off of him. Trump exposes his new grift, $1.7 billion in hush money from the Treasury. This one will make your blood boil. Trump's about to drop his $10 billion lawsuit against the IRS in exchange for a $1.7 billion taxpayer-funded slush fund. The money goes to his political allies who claim Biden wronged them. That includes the nearly 1,600 January 6th insurrectionists, the terrorists that Trump pardoned. Proud Boys, Oath Keepers, every thug who beat cops bloody on the Capitol steps could collect a check with your tax dollars. Trump handpicks the commission himself. They don't have to disclose anything to anyone. Trump can fire them at will. He even admitted last year, quote, it's awfully strange to make a decision where I'm paying myself. Yeah, no kidding. Congressman Jamie Raskin called it, quote, a massive and unprecedented presidential plunder of the American people. This is naked corruption on a scale we've never seen. The federal government's now a personal piggy bank for one criminal man and his violent cult. Did Clarence Thomas just threaten birth control and porn? You betcha. The Supreme Court kicked the Mifepristone case back to the Fifth Circuit yesterday. That means the abortion pill stays available by mail for now. But Justices Clarence Thomas and Samuel Alito dissented, and Thomas's dissent was a flashing red warning light. He cited the Comstock Act, the long-dead 1873 anti-vice law that banned mailing anything used for abortion, contraception, or pornography. Thomas called mifepristone manufacturers a criminal enterprise. Alito called telemedicine abortion a scheme to undermine Dobbs. Make no mistake, these two robed extremists are laying the groundwork to resurrect a dead Victorian morality law and use it to ban abortion pills, birth control, condoms, sex toys, and porn nationwide. No vote of Congress required, just a president willing to enforce it. And Trump's interim FDA chief is already on the phone with the anti-abortion zealots, promising

just on record. Meanwhile, Trump's dismantling NOAA, gutting climate science, firing meteorologists, and restarting offshore drilling in California. The planet is screaming bloody murder, and the grown-ups have left the room. Trump's cringe fest as Xi's banquet humiliates America. And finally, a story that physically hurts to watch. Trump and his entourage of billionaire buddies trek to Beijing to bow to the ascendant global superpower. At Thursday night's lavish state banquet inside the Great Hall of the People, Trump strained to summon a meaningful compliment about China. And this was the best he could do. Quote, Chinese workers helped lay the railroad tracks that connected our Atlantic coast to the Pacific, end quote. Yes, Chinese laborers built those railroads while enduring brutal exploitation, racist terror, and deadly mob violence incited by the same toxic anti-immigrant hatred that Trump now weaponizes against Latino, Arab, and African families across America today. And then came the 1-2 punch of ignorance and arrogance, quote, Chinese restaurants in America today outnumber the 5 largest fast food chains in the United States all combined. That's a pretty big statement, end quote. Sure is, Donald. You just told Xi to his face that Americanized Chinese food is China's dominant cultural export in America. Insulting and ignorant at once. There were Olympic stars, Eileen Gu and Alyssa Liu. Oops, they're liberals. Nope, no mention of them. Don't worry, though, Xi will forgive all. Trump's already handed Xi the best president ever. The systematic dismantling of American power, the reckless abandonment of global leadership, and the staggering public humiliation of the United States before the eyes of the entire planet. And that's the way it is today, Friday, May 15th, 2026. I'm Tom Hartman.

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1: Hey, happy Friday, TGIF, Shabbat Shalom, Juma Mubarak, whatever it is for you. It's the end of the week for us, and I hope you are preparing for a fine weekend. We got a lot to talk about today. In just a moment, Congressman Ro Khanna will join us for an entire hour taking your calls in a National Progressive Town Hall meeting with the Vice Chair of the Congressional Progressive Caucus. In the second hour of our program, my op-ed today, why was Hunter's cup of coffee a national crisis, but Trump's $5 billion grift isn't? And how Trump is spiraling after President Xi of China wrote America's obituary, plus Trump's cringe fest at the banquet there and how it humiliated America. In the third hour of our program, did Clarence Thomas just threaten birth control and porn? You betcha. He wants the Comstock Act back. Well, it's still here. He wants it enforced. And also in the third hour of our program, will a super El Nino cook America this year? But I wanted to start out with a philosophic note, and I'm wondering if others feel the same. So stay tuned for the third hour. Talk about electricity and philosophy. Oh, yeah, it's a fascinating conversation. But to begin with, Congressman Ro Khanna is on the line with us. He represents California's 17th district in the U.S. House of Representatives, the Silicon Valley area. He's the vice chair of the Congressional Progressive Caucus, a ranking member of the House Armed Services Committee on Cyber Innovative Technologies and Information Systems, member of the House Committee on Oversight and Accountability. His website is Khanna, khanna.house.gov. His blue sky handle is Rep. Ro Khanna. And Congressman, welcome back to the program.
2: Thank you, Tom. Appreciate it.
1: Always so nice to have you with us. I'm curious your thoughts on this just wrapped up. I'm reluctant to call it a summit. I mean, it looks like we didn't even get the Boeing order that we expected out of this thing. Trump is bragging that Xi told him how wonderful America is. Xi created the readouts. Xi never said any such thing. It just seems like we got humiliated here. And Elon Musk making faces and stuff at a state dinner. What was he, high on ketamine? What the hell went on here?
2: Well, it was an embarrassment. I mean, they're bragging about selling 200 Boeing jets. Of course, the expectation was 500. And in 2017, Trump got 300 Boeing jets committed. So it's worse than he did in the first term. But the bigger issue is he's taking along the very global elite he railed against. I mean, he spent a decade saying, don't let

0: Wall Street. Don't let tech billionaires offshore your jobs to China. And now he's taking them to China, begging hand in hand for China to put in $1 trillion of investment into the United States, where there would be no labor standards, where there would be no union jobs, where they could have Chinese subsidies. I mean, he's actually trying to have a deal with China that would take away more American jobs. So this was a failure, and he had a very weak hand because of the war in Iran.
1: I'm also curious your thoughts and take on the most recent Epstein revelations. Apparently, there's a news story this morning about a woman who some years ago, actually, before Trump was even president, had given his name to the FBI as number five on a list of people who were up there, you know, working with Epstein. What's the status of all this right now? You've been, you know, a major advocate for getting these files released. Half of them are still hidden, right?
0: Yeah, exactly. I mean, the law that Massey and I passed, it's been about 147 days now from when the release was required of all the files. And you have 3 million files that were released, and they show how ugly the Epstein class is and how much of terrible, unethical behavior was taking place. But there are 3 million files that were hidden, and those files are the ones that really name the men who engaged in sex trafficking and abuse, and they remain hidden. They need to be released. And then more broadly, there needs to be investigations and prosecutions of some of these individuals who have credible allegations of sexual abuse, but there hasn't been a single prosecution of that. And so obviously there's a cover-up that's going on, and that we need to keep pushing for full release and transparency.
1: And finally, before we start picking up calls here, I typically start by asking you what's on your mind. Forgive me for having missed that. What anything in particular that you want to share with people before we get started?
0: Well, the China trip has been on my mind, so you covered that. But the war in Iran stopping is really key. We had a tie vote on the war powers resolution, 212-212. You know, when Massey and I introduced it 60 to 70 days ago, which would have prevented this war, we were down by about 5 or 6. So there's movement. And I believe there's a real shot that we get it passed next week. Gas is up. Food is up. The Fed can't cut rates because of inflation, meaning credit cards cost more. The mortgages cost more. The student loans cost more. The economy is being devastated. Even Republicans now in swing states are realizing that swing seats. You had Brian Fitzpatrick vote for the war powers resolution. People realize this is going to cost them their seat in Congress.
1: I understand that Jared Golden, one of the most corrupt Democrats in Congress, he's not running for reelection from Maine, deep in AIPAC's pocket, in the House was the guy who voted to let Trump continue his war. And that in the Senate, it was John Fetterman, the Democrat that the Republicans are playing the same game this year that they were playing with Manchin and Sinema last time around. It seems like every, you know, and then before that it was Joe Lieberman. It seems like they always get one Democrat that they can buy off. I'm curious your thoughts about the problem of, shall we say, corruption within the Democratic Party?
0: It's a big issue. And, you know, people say it's a rotating villain, that there is this the special interest money of the defense contractors, AIPAC, others that have a grip that prevents us from actually stopping wars, stopping Pentagon budgets for bloating. I am told that Golden is going to vote for the resolution next week, that the Godheimer resolution he's fine with. But I think what will end this war is actually disaffection from the Republicans, that there are a number of Republicans in swing districts who recognize the economy isn't doing well. Now, I have moral objections to the war and strategic objections in addition to economic ones, but at least the economic consequences now are moving even Republicans.
1: Yeah, and in the Senate, you've got now Lisa Murkowski, Susan Collins. Who am I missing? There was a third one who voted. Was it Rand Paul? Who voted with the...
0: Rand Paul has been against it from the beginning, so it must have been Rand Paul.
1: Yeah, in the Senate. So, and then Fetterman, of course, you know, blew all that up. All right, well, let's pick up some calls here. Eric in Chicago, or excuse me, in Oswego, Illinois. You are on the air with Congressman Ro Khanna.
2: Great. Hello. Thanks for taking my call. Just calling about Taiwan since Trump is in China discussing that. So there was a treaty that 1951 Treaty of San Francisco that really gave no legal status to either the PRC or the ROC. So what is what is your position and what is the position of this country on Taiwan?
1: Yeah, and where do Reagan's 6 points stand?
0: Well, the position is what it has been since the 1970s, which is the One China policy. And the One China policy is that the China cannot take any coercive military action against Taiwan. The United States recognizes that the future of Taiwan needs to be diplomatically resolved between China and Taiwan. And the Taiwan Relations Act, along with the Six Assurances, says that the United States will support Taiwan if China takes any military action. And that policy, by and large, has served us well, and we should remain committed to it.
1: Thank you. It's just about 15 minutes past the hour. Congressman Ro Khanna is with us for the hour, taking your calls in a National Progressive Town Hall meeting. He's the vice chair of the Congressional Progressive Caucus. We'll be right back with more of your calls for Representative Khanna in just a moment. Khanna.house.gov is his website. Stay with us.

0: This is the Tom Hartman Program.
1: It's our Friday National Progressive Town Hall meeting with Congressman Ro Khanna. Stick around. We'll be right back with more of your calls.

0: and welcome back. FUF, F-U-F, do I have that right, in San Francisco?
1: Yes. Hi. Thank you, Congressman Rokon. I really appreciate everything you do on behalf of the progressive causes. I'm just wondering if you agree with the strategy here that many in California are just going to return their ballot basically on the second to get Democratic candidates through the primary and cancel out just because there's a huge flurry of them, number one. And number two, what we can do about AIPAC and their, you know, dumping money against the progressive Randy Villegas in District 22, who's trying to unseat Valadao.
2: Well, thank you for that. I've endorsed Randy. I think he's a strong progressive candidate. It's a Latino majority district. Disappointing to me that the DCCC came in and endorsed against him. The DCCC shouldn't be doing that. They should be neutral in these races. But I will be doing everything I can for Randy. He's the right person in that district. I've endorsed Tom Steyer for governor. I think the race is going to come down to him and Becerra. They're neck and neck in the polls. And I do agree with you that some of the Democrats are going to wait to make sure that they cast their votes for one of the leading Democrats, so a Democrat makes it into the top two. I do believe the race is basically between Becerra and Tom Steyer at this point.
0: Joe in San Jose, you're on the air with Congressman Khanna.
3: Thank you, Tom. You sound like you're feeling better.
0: I am.
3: Congressman Khanna, I love that you're in the thick of it, but I wondered if you might be able to do something for me. I'm a veteran, Coast Guard veteran. I want the commandant to get his house back. Can you kick Christy Noem out of the Coast Guard's commandant's house? I mean, it's been 3 months since she's been terminated, so can we do something about that? Thank you.
2: Well, Joe, thank you for your service. I didn't know she was still in that house.
0: I think she left early this week.
2: Okay. Well, I'm glad she's no longer there. But, you know, the abuse in this administration of using government power for personal enrichment or personal perks is just at an unprecedented level. I've never seen anything like it.
0: Leonard in Oxford, North Carolina. You're on the air with Congressman Khanna.
4: How we doing, Senator Khanna? I didn't remember you were going to be on there today. I just wanted to have a little introduction. I was listening to a Crosby, Stills, Nash & Young thing here a little while ago, and they were singing the song, Listen, Children, What's That Sound? Everybody look,
0: Leonard, I just have 40 seconds. What's your question for Congressman Khanna?
4: Okay. I mean, the same thing was going on then that's going on now. When are we going to stop it? He's building fires to get the attention away from what's going on. They're stealing our rights. And, Senator Rowe, I hope one day you will run for president because you have lit a fire in me that only J.F. Kennedy lit back
0: thank
4: when
0: you,
4: I was
0: Leonard.
4: 6 years old.
0: Thank you, Leonard.
2: Well, thank you, Leonard. But I assume you're talking about the rollback of black political rights and representation throughout the South. It is really Jim Crow 2.0. I mean, they're eliminating black majority districts, and you have Tennessee, South Carolina, Alabama, all scrambling to do that, Mississippi. And we need to be firm in seeing a political mobilization. I believe we need a third reconstruction. First reconstruction was abolition. Second reconstruction was political rights. The third reconstruction, in my view, has to be the economic power for the black community, because had there been more economic power, I don't think you would have had the same kind of basic elimination of black districts. But this has to be an enormous fight for the civil rights of our country.
0: Well said.

0: 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You know, Richard Nixon and Spiro Agnew both took cash bribes while they were in the White House. Since then, you know, the Supreme Court, or at least five Republicans on the Supreme Court, made it a lot easier for politicians to take bribes with their Citizens United decision, which basically legalized political bribery as long as it's done through campaigns or PACs or super PACs. But for some people, there's just never enough money, right? Donald Trump has been running small-time hustles to make money for decades, selling sneakers, Bibles, steaks, vodka, water. But now he's hit the big time. He's got these fungible tokens, right? Fungible crypto assets, which are basically just digital pictures of Donald Trump that say fight, fight, fight. And he has turned them into an $8 billion machine. His wife is in on this, too, with his Trump coin. It's a new way that foreign powers and billionaires in the United States can just shovel money into Donald Trump's pocket. There's a whole article about it over at HartmanReport.com titled Presidential Payola, the Evolution of Political Bribery. Check it out. Back 21 minutes past the hour, picking up your calls for Congressman Ro Khanna, Vice Chair of the Congressional Progressive Caucus, Alfredo in Mountain View, California. You are on the air with Congressman Khanna.
1: Yeah, thank you for the opportunity, Tom. And thank you, Representative Khanna, for all your service and hard work. My question is regarding this settlement with Trump for $1.7 billion for ripping off trying to sue the IRS for $10 billion. Is there any way to stop this? Apparently, he's trying to give this money to the insurrectionists and the criminals that were convicted for trying to overthrow our government. Yeah. And I take my answer off the air. Thank you.
0: And might this be his way of prepaying the so-called army that he says he wants to be out there intimidating voters this fall?
2: Alfredo, you're right to be concerned. Tom, you're absolutely right. I mean, Jamie Raskin has made the same point. Jamie Raskin is, of course, the top Democrat on Judiciary. He thinks this is just a prepayout to the Proud Boys and other folks part of the insurrection so that they can have the same kind of intimidation in the 2026 election. And it's deeply concerning. Obviously unethical and a conflict of interest and illegal, but the broader concern is not just the money. It's that he has a private force that he's going to unleash to intimidate people during the elections. And that's why we can't take anything for granted in 2026. Yes, he's unpopular. Yes, the war is unpopular. Yes, people feel prices are too high, but they're not going to play fair, and they're going to use every means possible to intimidate voters.
0: Kim in Santa Rosa, California, you're on the air with Congressman Ro Khanna.
3: Yes, thank you, Tom, and thank you, Representative Khanna. My question is there any way to stop foreign nationals who live in foreign countries from buying up our farmlands as farmers are being forced into bankruptcy? Thank you.
2: Yeah, I don't think that foreign nationals should be buying up American farmland. But we need far more support for American farmers. We need to bring their costs down. The war in Iran has led to nitrogen, ammonia, urea, all being higher costs. We need to open up more markets. They're unable to sell because of this tariff war. So, yes, don't allow foreign nationals to buy up farmland. But the real problem why we have 315 farm bankruptcies is because of Donald Trump's blanket tariff policy and his policies getting us into a war in Iran.
0: Maverick in Edmonds, Washington, you are on the air with Congressman Khanna.
4: Thank you.
0: Maverick, we're having a hard time hearing you. Speak up. Yeah.
4: Hello. Is that me, Tom?
0: Yeah, it's you, Maverick. Quick
4: one. Okay, I'm sorry. Congressman, thank you very much for staying on the Epstein files. I have a very quick question and a suggestion. And the question is, how many members are on the Progressive Caucus?
2: About 104.
4: 104 or so, okay. And my suggestion is, I really think that we need, in the United States, we need a Department of Digital Security to, you know, protect our citizens in the future from abuses that I think are already happening, and I don't see getting any less in the future. So that's what I got. Thanks for your job, and thanks for doing all what you do, both you guys.
0: Thanks.
2: Well, Well, I appreciate that. Look, I believe we need a broader AI safety agency that, like the Nuclear Regulatory Agency, Electricity Regulatory Agencies, Aviation Regulatory Agency, regulates and keeps us safe from AI and our privacy and our digital privacy, both infringed by the private companies, the big tech companies, but also infringed by government, which right now is engaged with FISA of being able to get information on American citizens without a warrant. And we need stronger protections that Congress passes an Internet Bill of Rights to safeguard our rights over our own data.
0: Beachside Bill in Orlando, Florida. You're on the air with Congressman Connor. We just have about a minute to a hard break here.
5: Afternoon, Tom and Congressman Connor. It's an honor to speak with you. I'll be quick. With the Epstein files, could you possibly expose Senator Ashley Moody? She became Florida's Attorney General right after Pam Bondi, and she had to have been handed all these files here in Florida, which I believe some of them have never seen the light of day. So please expose Senator Ashley Moody for what she knows about the Epstein files. Thank you. I'll take my air off the air.
2: Well, thank you, Bill. I am not familiar with her, Ashley Moody, but I'm happy to convey that to the Oversight Committee and see what information we can get from her.
0: We now have about 30 seconds here. Any further thoughts on where the Epstein files are going to be going in the near future?
2: We've got some key depositions coming up. Pam Bondi's coming in. We've got Bill Gates coming in. We need to get more information from them about what took place, about why the files have not been released. And when we take back the House, we're going to have hearings for anyone who was implicated in covering up the Epstein files or implicated in the Epstein files as having visited the island. But it may really take a new administration before we get prosecutions.
0: There you go. Congressman Ro Khanna is with us for the hour in a National Progressive Town Hall meeting, taking your calls. Congressman Khanna, representing the 17th District of California, is also the vice chair of the Congressional Progressive Caucus, one of the leading progressive voices in America. We'll be right back with more of your calls for Representative Ro Khanna in just a moment.
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0: Khanna.house.gov is his website, Khanna. And Rep. Ro Khanna over on Blue Sky. Stick around.

Good morning. This is the Commonwealth Report, news for the public, not the powerful. How Trump is spiraling after Xi wrote America's obituary? Donald Trump's in Beijing this week, actually coming home right now, kissing Xi Jinping's ring, and he's losing it. After the New York Times reported Xi increasingly views Trump's America as an empire in decline, Trump fired off a frantic late-night Truth Social post trying to spin it. He claimed Xi was only referring to damage done by sleepy Joe Biden, not him. But here's the truth. Xi has been preaching the rise of the East and the decline of the West for years. And Chinese state-controlled media now openly mocks American collapse, citing Trump's chaos as proof. Official Chinese sources doubled their use of American decline language last year. One top Asian expert said Xi's, quote, getting the United States he's always wanted and the America he most feared at the same time. That's not Biden's America. That's Trump's. And our adversaries can smell the weakness oozing off of him. Trump exposes his new grift, $1.7 billion in hush money from the Treasury. This one will make your blood boil. Trump's about to drop his $10 billion lawsuit against the IRS in exchange for a $1.7 billion taxpayer-funded slush fund. The money goes to his political allies who claim Biden wronged them. That includes the nearly 1,600 January 6th insurrectionists, the terrorists that Trump pardoned. Proud Boys, Oath Keepers, every thug who beat cops bloody on the Capitol steps could collect a check with your tax dollars. Trump handpicks the commission himself. They don't have to disclose anything to anyone. Trump can fire them at will. He even admitted last year, quote, it's awfully strange to make a decision where I'm paying myself. Yeah, no kidding. Congressman Jamie Raskin called it, quote, a massive and unprecedented presidential plunder of the American people. This is naked corruption on a scale we've never seen. The federal government's now a personal piggy bank for one criminal man and his violent cult. Did Clarence Thomas just threaten birth control and porn? You betcha. The Supreme Court kicked the Mifepristone case back to the Fifth Circuit yesterday. That means the abortion pill stays available by mail for now. But Justices Clarence Thomas and Samuel Alito dissented, and Thomas's dissent was a flashing red warning light. He cited the Comstock Act, the long-dead 1873 anti-vice law that banned mailing anything used for abortion, contraception, or pornography. Thomas called mifepristone manufacturers a criminal enterprise. Alito called telemedicine abortion a scheme to undermine Dobbs. Make no mistake, these two robed extremists are laying the groundwork to resurrect a dead Victorian morality law and use it to ban abortion pills, birth control, condoms, sex toys, and porn nationwide. No vote of Congress required, just a president willing to enforce it. And Trump's interim FDA chief is already on the phone with the anti-abortion zealots, promising that he's on their side. Will a super El Nino cook America this year? The National Weather Service just raised the odds of a rare super El Nino hitting later this year. The chance jumped from 25% last month to 37% now. There's an 82% chance El Nino takes hold by July and a 96% chance it lasts through the winter. A super event means more Pacific hurricanes slamming Hawaii in the southwest, a colder, wetter winter across the southern U.S., drought in the Caribbean, and it could make 26 or 27 the hottest years ever recorded, beating 2024. Some models say this could be the strongest on record. Meanwhile, Trump's dismantling NOAA, gutting climate science, firing meteorologists, and restarting offshore drilling in California. The planet is screaming bloody murder, and the grown-ups have left the room. Trump's cringe fest as Xi's banquet humiliates America. And finally, a story that physically hurts to watch. Trump and his entourage of billionaire buddies trek to Beijing to bow to the ascendant global superpower. At Thursday night's lavish state banquet inside the Great Hall of the People, Trump strained to summon a meaningful compliment about China. And this was the best he could do. Quote, Chinese workers helped lay the railroad tracks that connected our Atlantic coast to the Pacific, end quote. Yes, Chinese laborers built those railroads while enduring brutal exploitation, racist terror, and deadly mob violence incited by the same toxic anti-immigrant hatred that Trump now weaponizes against Latino, Arab, and African families across America today.
And then came the 1-2 punch of ignorance and arrogance. Quote, Chinese restaurants in America today outnumber the five largest fast food chains in the United States all combined. That's a pretty big statement. End quote. Sure is, Donald. He just told Xi to his face that Americanized Chinese food is China's dominant cultural export in America. Insulting and ignorant at once. There were Olympic stars, Eileen Gu and Alyssa Liu. Oops, they're liberals. Nope, no mention of them. Don't worry, though, Xi will forgive all. Trump's already handed Xi the best president ever. The systematic dismantling of American power, the reckless abandonment of global leadership, and the staggering public humiliation of the United States before the eyes of the entire planet. And that's the way it is today, Friday, May 15th, 2026. I'm Tom Hartman.

0: 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Or that after the show we send out Sue's Stack, a list of every topic I've discussed along with clickable hot links to every source of information I've shared with you on the air? 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Check it out. Welcome back. 34 minutes past the hour. Congressman Ro Khanna, Vice Chair of the Congressional Progressive Caucus, on the line with us for the hour in a National Progressive Town Hall meeting, taking your calls. Tom in Ashbury Park, New Jersey, you are on the air with Representative Khanna.
1: Hi. Thanks for taking my call. I think, Ro Khanna, you're the best around right now, and I really love what you're doing with the Epstein Files, but I have called Tom Hartman twice and asked you two times, what is Congress doing about this out-of-control Supreme Court? And I, the answer you gave me was it seemed like a canned answer. And I really want to know, what are you guys doing to stop the Supreme Court? They are out of control. And all of these questions people are calling on asking don't mean anything if the Supreme Court continues the way they are. And I want to know what Congress is doing, because they're the only people that could do something. And I don't want to hear that the Democrats don't have a majority, and I don't want to hear the bad things that they're doing, because I know what they're doing. I want to know what you're doing, you and the people in Congress.
2: Well, I appreciate your passion. I share it in terms of the fastest rollback of black political rights since Rutherford Hayes ended Reconstruction in 1877. That's why I went to the House floor and called for term limits for Supreme Court justices, and I called for expanding the Supreme Court from 9 to 13 justices. And what we need to do is build the consensus to get that done in 2029 when we have the House, Senate, and presidency, so that we prepare people for a total transformation of the modern court, say that it has lost all legitimacy. There needs to be a move to expand it to 13 and to have term limits.
0: There were shadow hearings yesterday being held by House members. We've seen this a couple of times. Is anybody talking about shadow hearings about how corrupt Clarence Thomas is, for example?
2: That's a good idea, Tom. I mean, I was just in a shadow hearing this morning on immigration and some of the awful stories of a mom lost her 3-year-old toddler, separated from him. But we should do a hearing on Clarence Thomas, and impeachment should be on the table as well. That should probably be the third. Term limits, increase the size of the court, expand the court, and term limits. Yeah. And impeachment. Impeachment.
0: Yeah, I'm with you. Michael in Gainesville, Florida, you're on the air with Congressman Khanna.
3: Yes, hi. Two quick comments and a quick question. And anyone, this is a new thing, anyone can hold up their phone and ask their ChatGPT to listen in, and it can fill in any blanks that everyone doesn't know that you, Tom, and the Mr. Khanna and I don't know. Number one is, if you ask your AIs if the biggest threat is the fact that we are using them to try to do in creative endeavors, and they are literally programmed to not create and to pull us back to standard what is known, that's going to lead to an inherent downfall. Number two, the way to approach Israel is to approach to the truth. It's what happened in Rwanda with the Tutsis. The way they got to reconciliation was through how Israel really did come into existence, and speaking to that. And the third thing is, this is really basic, and Tom, you have experience in this. Final school grades are colonialism and racism all combined. All kids, our job is to have all kids.
0: Okay, Congressman, I'm not hearing any questions there. You want to respond to any of that?
2: Well, I would just say that on the Israel issue, we need to have truth, and there needs to be accountability for what happened in Gaza and the genocide there.
0: Yeah, amen. Jim in Pioneer, Ohio, you're on the air with Congressman Khanna.
4: Hi. I want to know why no congressperson has stood up for their oath to defend the Constitution. I'm looking at the SupremeCourt.gov website, Trump v. Anderson decision, page 8. This is about Section 3 of the 14th Amendment. Its final sentence, quote, its final sentence empowers Congress to remove any Section 3 disability by a two-thirds vote of each House. the text imposes no limits on that power, and Congress may exercise it any time. Any time. We can argue about whether or not Trump,
0: are you talking about the part of the 14th Amendment that says that nobody can serve in public office who is engaged in insurrection against the United States? Is that your point, Jim?
4: Correct. The last sentence.
0: Okay. All right.
4: We can argue about whether or not he incited the break-in, but there's no argument that he has provided aid and comfort.
0: Yeah. Congressman?
2: I agree. I mean, I think he's violated the 14th Amendment and the insurrection. I voted to impeach him twice, but the reality is, and I would vote to impeach him again once we have the majority. But the reality is that he has to get 60 votes to be convicted in the Senate, and that's a steep hill to climb. But absolutely, he should be impeached, removed from office.
0: Greg in Somerville, South Carolina, you're on the air with Congressman Khanna. Oh, Greg, I'm sorry. Your phone has got the disease here. I'm going to put you on hold. You're Jeremy, Greg is on line two if you want to find out what's going on there. Kevin, listening in KYNYP in Santa Rosa, California. You're on the air with Congressman Khanna.
5: Hi. Hey, Tom, while I have you on the air, the Chinese word that is spelled X-I is pronounced she, like the English word she, as in he, she, it, not she. My question is, what happened to Lutnick's nannies that he took to Epstein's Island? Somebody called in about this a couple weeks ago and want to know the answer.
2: I'm not aware of what happened to them. It's worth pursuing. But Lutnick was totally dishonest in his testimony to the Oversight Committee. He basically said that when he told America that he never would have more relationships with Epstein, he simply meant that he wouldn't have relationships with Epstein alone, but he was perfectly fine with his wife, kids, and him having relationships with Epstein, which didn't pass the laugh test. And he basically has lied to the American people and should lose his job.
0: Morris in Inglewood, California. You're on the air with Congressman Khanna.
6: Good morning to everyone within the sound of my voice. Congressman, I heard you say something this morning that got my attention. You said, quote, it served us well, relating to the situation with Taiwan and China. Sir, I listened to a Chinese scholar, and he looked at that situation the same way we looked at the Civil War. That's a civil war going on over there. When we had our civil war, Lincoln was vicious. You remember what he did? He did everything he could to keep this country together. And I don't think we should favor having a problem with China just so we can sell $11 billion in arms to Taiwan. So can you kind of reevaluate your position on that, Congressman, and look at it the same way Dr. Cho looks at it, that that's a civil war among the Chinese, and let them handle it, and we shouldn't get involved in that because it doesn't concern us. And that's all I want to say. And good morning to you again, John. Bye-bye.
2: I appreciate your thoughtfulness. I mean, that's what the One China policy is. It says that China and Taiwan should resolve the future of the status of Taiwan peacefully and through dialogue. But it would be irresponsible for us not to make it clear that China having military coercion is not going to stand. I mean, that we can't allow that to stand in the modern world. And what we have said under the Taiwan Relations Act is that we will support Taiwan, not that we would directly intervene, but we would support Taiwan so that there's not a military invasion.
0: Brian in Albuquerque, New Mexico, you're on the air with Congressman Khanna.
7: Hey, good morning, sir. I would like to focus on the war. We seem to be in this deadlock now. And I think it's important to point out that Israel is going to be at the peace table with us. Their agent right now is Jared Kushner, of course. I'm sure Jared calls Bibi after every meeting before he even calls Donald. you know, Israel was a catalyst to start this war, and they're going to be there at the end to see it ends the way they like it. And I think it's important for progressives to come up with some demands upon Israel. I think if we're going to spend billions and lots of blood and treasure retrieving nuclear dust from Iran, we should demand that the Israelis give up all of their nuclear weapons at the same time. And we should stop funding the Israelis. And we should demand that Israel withdraw from Lebanon, for starters. So if the progressives really want to get some attention and grab the microphone, it's time to have it out about the whole Israel issue and their supposed supremacy.
0: Thank you, Congressman.
2: Well, I agree with you that the special relationship with U.S. Aid to Israel is over. I said there should be no aid. I said what happened was a genocide. I believe there should be no military sales that are being used to kill civilians. And there needs to be targeted sanctions on the violators of occupation, the settlers and government officials who are engaged in occupation, which by definition makes Israel an apartheid state. And that is the clear progressive position.
0: It's 44 and a half minutes past the hour. Congressman Ro Khanna is with us for the hour, taking your calls on a national progressive town hall meeting. He's vice chair of the Congressional Progressive Caucus. His website is Khanna, K-H-A-N-N-A dot house.gov. And his blue sky handle, Repro Khanna, I'm assuming other social media as well. We'll be right back with more of your calls for Representative Khanna in just a moment. Stay with us.
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0: It's a National Progressive Town Hall meeting with Congressman Ro Khanna.

0: And welcome back. Stephen in Albuquerque, New Mexico. Hey, Stephen, you're on the air with Congressman Khanna.
1: Oh, thank you, Tom. Mr. Ro Khanna, I'm curious about, in the future, let's say we don't get the House or it's too close to make a difference. What do we do to prevent the president from taking over the government again?
2: We need to win the House, and I believe we can. We've got the momentum on our side. The president's numbers are low. We have a real chance to compete everywhere and on the economy, on ending the war. And if we don't, we need to continue to mobilize in every way, on the streets, stopping the president and building coalitions to do that, like I did with Thomas Massie on the Epstein files. But we need to win the House. I mean, it is really the top challenge.
0: Devon in Pittsburgh, you're on the air with Congressman Khanna.
3: Thanks so much. Hi, Congressman. Listen, I believe it was two members of your progressive caucus that proposed a $25 minimum wage recently. And in thinking about it, I can't imagine a more impactful policy stand to take. And I know that some small businesses would be concerned about meeting that wage. So my proposal would be to take the money, have the federal government subsidize small employers where needed, and take that money from the Pentagon. Take that money from the oil subsidies. You know, the money is there to give people what they're worth, and $25 an hour needs to be, you know, the hill to die on for the party, I believe.
2: Well, I agree with you. Anna Lilia Mejia, a new member of Congress, brilliant member of Congress from New Jersey, introduced it with Delia Ramirez. I supported it as a co-sponsor. And by the way, it has a implementation that's not till 2031, and then for small businesses, not till 2036 or 2037. So it's not in any way impractical. It's a very thoughtful approach to getting wages up. And that's the biggest issue in this country, that wages have simply not kept up with worker productivity and costs have gone through the roof.
0: Judy in Denver, you're on the air with Congressman Khanna.
4: Hi, thank you. Israel is torturing all the prisoners being held that they hold, which is approximately 12,000 Palestinians, including children. Save the Children has said that half the children being held by the Israel are being sexually abused. The IDF has now trained dogs to actually physically rape Palestinians. And that was reported on Democracy Now, I think, on the 12th. And what are you all going to do about this? This is just despicable actions that Israeli Zionists are the real terrorists of the world, along with the U.S. government.
2: Well, what I would say is that we need to recognize the genocide that took place. We need to stop providing aid. We need to have support the ICJ and the UN in their fact-finding mission of documenting any human rights violations, and then see what they recommend in terms of the consequences. And we need to hold people accountable for the war crimes that they committed.
0: It's 49 minutes past the hour. I'll be back with you in 60 seconds. We'll continue our National Progressive Town Hall meeting with Congressman Ro Khanna, representing California's 17th District in the U.S. House, Vice Chair of the Congressional Progressive Caucus. Stick around. We'll be right back with more of your calls for Rep. Khanna.

0: 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It really means a lot to us.
1: So what do we call the really, really mind-bogglingly rich? You know, at the founding of the Republic, they were referred to as speculators or moneyed interest or aristocrats. In the years leading up to the Civil War, we called them the cotton lords and the plantation aristocracy. In the late 19th century, they were the robber barons. In the 1930s, FDR called them the economic royalists. But since the Reagan Revolution, we've just called them billionaires. And now, you know, some of them want to call themselves tech bros. Like, that's kind of a good thing, you know, like tech is positive and bros, you know, like Mark Zuckerberg saying we need more masculine energy in American business culture. So we need a new phrase. I would like to suggest the morbidly rich. Morbidly suggests unhealthy. And the vast riches that some of these people have is unhealthy to our democracy, particularly since five Republicans on the Supreme Court said that morbidly rich people can buy politicians. And it's unhealthy for them, too. So morbidly rich. There's an op-ed over at HartmanReport.com all about it. Check it out. Congressman Khanna taking your calls for the hour here. Uncle Russell in Lafayette, Indiana. Hey, Russell, you're on the air with Congressman Khanna.
2: Hey, Tom. How you doing? Hey, Ro.
3: My question is,
2: does Netanyahu have some type of dirt on Trump and told him, keep bombing Iran, or I'm going to expose this dirt I have on you? And if that's the case, Netanyahu is not going to stop. And who is there to stop him?
4: Well, I don't know the conspiracy. I can't imagine there's anything about Donald Trump that could come out that would be more embarrassing than what is already out. But the American president should call the shots. And all I do know is that this war is not in America's interest. This war is in Netanyahu's interest. I don't think it's in the interest of the Israeli people, but it's in Netanyahu's interest. And it's shameful that he has basically convinced Donald Trump to enter a war that's hurting the American people and making the world less safe.
0: CJ in Shreveport, Louisiana, you're on the air with Congressman Khanna.
5: Hey, this is about the previous caller that was talking about the expanding the Supreme Court, et cetera. That too, but I have another thought I'd like to run by you and get your opinion. It occurs to me that Article 2, Section 2, Paragraph 2 says that the president shall nominate and by and with the advice and consent of the Senate, nobody else, shall appoint justices, etc. Where is there in there, is there room for somebody like Leonard Leo in his anti-federalist society to have even an advisory role? So I'm thinking those justices are there unconstitutionally. Plus, it's an amazing coincidence that they all, almost all of them, happen to be the same religion as Leonard Leo. So that seems to violate the no religious test clause at the very end of the Constitution.
4: Well, look, I think that people have a democratic right to try to influence the president or the Senate in terms of who they appoint or who they confirm. But the broader point is the corruption of the court, the corruption allegations, serious allegations against Clarence Thomas. And there needs to be an investigation on corruption, a code of ethics, term limits, and expansion of the court. To have a modern Supreme Court, the Supreme Court is obviously out of touch.
0: Wayne in Charleston, West Virginia. You're on the air with Congressman Khanna.
6: Yeah. Representative Khanna, what I'd like to know is when Trump came into office, he took the oath and agreed to set, well, I'm assuming he agreed to set salary, the regular president's salary. Any monies he's made after that are illegal. Is there going to be anything done about this?
4: Well, I believe he's had the most corrupt administration in our country's history. J.B. Pritzker said that the only successful business endeavor Trump has ever had is his second term as president. And the reality is that his family is making millions of dollars, billions of dollars, through crypto, through meme coins, through government direct payments, foreign government payments. And all of this, there needs to be an accountability for. Now, the president himself may be immune by the Supreme Court, but certainly his family is not.
0: Andrew in Redlands, California, you're on the air with Congressman Khanna.
7: Yeah, greetings, Congressmember Khanna. I think the Trump administration did at least one right thing in reclassifying cannabis, medical cannabis, and making it more accessible to the citizens. But I'd like to see our federal government go a step further and decriminalize, legalize recreational cannabis, as many states have done, rightly so. So I'd like to know, well, where does the Progressive Caucus stand on legalizing recreational cannabis and also releasing all those who have been imprisoned by this unjust law? And will the Democratic Party, do you think, once they're in power, move to do this? Thank you.
4: I support that. I believe the vast, vast majority of progressives support that, and that should be an action item for the Democrats when we are in power. There have been a lot of people serving jail time that shouldn't be, and the war on recreational marijuana use is simply devastated too many lives.
1: Mike in Fresno, California, we have just a minute to the end of the show, or the end of the hour. You're on with Congressman Connor.
8: Yes. Ro, are you aware that data centers, when they go online, qualify for 100% bonus depreciation? Are you familiar with what that means?
4: I am, and they shouldn't be. I mean, that's a great point. I mean, look, I said that there needs to be a new tech social contract. They shouldn't be increasing the cost of electricity. They shouldn't be taking water from a community. They need to be investing in a community center. But you're absolutely right. I mean, let me make a little broader point, because right now we tax agentic AI less than workers. Agentic AI, as your point, through data centers with bonus depreciation and the hiring of machines or agentic AI, gets tax preference, whereas to hire a human being, you have to pay the payroll tax and health care. And we need to reverse that tax code. We cannot have a tax code that favors capital automation over workers. And that's one of the fundamental challenges of the 21st century.
1: There you go. Congressman Connor, thank you so much for dropping by.
4: Thank you, Tom. Always such intelligent and thoughtful questions. Appreciate it.
1: Thank you so much. It's great, great having you with us. On the other side of the break, why was Hunter's cup of coffee a national crisis while Trump's $5 billion grift is like, hey, a shrug of shoulders? Stick around. We'll be right back.
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10: While the production of my lowdown commentaries is high-tech, I confess that I'm antiquated. I still write each piece in longhand, applying my ballpoint to paper. This has caused bewildered glances from some who see me scribbling away in local coffee shops and bars. Recently, one fellow sidled up and whispered, "Watch out! If they see you doing this, they'll haul you off to the Smithsonian." But we handwriters might not be as obsolete as the key tappers assume. A fast-spreading grassroots movement is calling for schools to re-emphasize the value of writing and printing by hand instead of being wholly dependent on machines. Already, 24 states, as varied as Mississippi and California, now require public schools to teach cursive writing in 3rd through 5th grades. This squares with new understanding of how brains absorb information. While keyboards are faster, the slower, more tactile act of handwriting creates longer-lasting comprehension of letters and better retention of the thoughts they convey. Neuroscientists find that rote keystrokes on a computer require little mental engagement, while physically drawing out words and ideas takes coordination of multiple areas of the brain to focus memory, eyes, and fingers on creating a written product. Just writing this piece conjured up a fond remembrance of my early childhood, sitting on the floor of our home learning to draw the ABCs, both print and cursive, on those line practice pads. It was both an artistic exercise and the development of a foundational tool for a life of learning. This is Jim Hightower saying...

0: 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It is 10 a.m., continuing with the Tom Hartman program.
1: News for the public, not the powerful. How Trump is spiraling after Xi wrote America's obituary? Donald Trump's in Beijing this week, actually coming home right now, kissing Xi Jinping's ring, and he's losing it. After the New York Times reported Xi increasingly views Trump's America as an empire in decline, Trump fired off a frantic late-night Truth Social post trying to spin it. He claims Xi was only referring to damage done by sleepy Joe Biden, not him. But here's the truth. Xi has been preaching the rise of the East and the decline of the West for years, and Chinese state-controlled media now openly mocks American collapse, citing Trump's chaos as proof. Official Chinese sources doubled their use of American decline language last year. One top Asian expert said Xi's, quote, getting the United States he's always wanted and the America he most feared at the same time. That's not Biden's America, that's Trump's. And our adversaries can smell the weakness oozing off of him. Trump exposes his new grift, $1.7 billion in hush money from the Treasury. This one will make your blood boil. Trump's about to drop his $10 billion lawsuit against the IRS in exchange for a $1.7 billion taxpayer-funded slush fund. The money goes to his political allies who claim Biden wronged them. That includes the nearly 1,600 January 6th insurrectionists, the terrorists that Trump pardoned. Proud Boys, Oath Keepers, every thug who beat cops bloody on the Capitol steps could collect a check with your tax dollars. Trump handpicks the commission himself. They don't have to disclose anything to anyone. Trump can fire them at will. He even admitted last year, quote, it's awfully strange to make a decision where I'm paying myself. Yeah, no kidding. Congressman Janey Raskin called it, quote, a massive and unprecedented presidential plunder of the American people. This is naked corruption on a scale we've never seen. The federal government's now a personal piggy bank for one criminal man and his violent cult. Did Clarence Thomas just threaten birth control and porn? You betcha. The Supreme Court kicked the Mifepristone case back to the Fifth Circuit yesterday. That means the abortion pill stays available by mail for now. But Justices Clarence Thomas and Samuel Alito dissented, and Thomas's dissent was a flashing red warning light. He cited the Comstock Act, the long-dead 1873 anti-vice law that banned mailing anything used for abortion, contraception, or pornography. Thomas called mifepristone manufacturers a criminal enterprise. Alito called telemedicine abortion a scheme to undermine Dobbs. Make no mistake, these two robed extremists are laying the groundwork to resurrect a dead Victorian morality law and use it to ban abortion pills, birth control, condoms, sex toys, and porn nationwide. No vote of Congress required, just a president willing to enforce it. And Trump's interim FDA chief is already on the phone with the anti-abortion zealots, promising that he's on their side. Will a super El Nino cook America this year? The National Weather Service just raised the odds of a rare super El Nino hitting later this year. The chance jumped from 25% last month to 37% now. There's an 82% chance El Nino takes hold by July and a 96% chance it lasts through the winter. A super event means more Pacific hurricanes slamming Hawaii in the southwest, a colder, wetter winter across the southern U.S., drought in the Caribbean, and it could make 26 or 27 the hottest years ever recorded, beating 2024. Some models say this could

unquote. Yes, Chinese laborers built those railroads while enduring brutal exploitation, racist terror, and deadly mob violence incited by the same toxic anti-immigrant hatred that Trump now weaponizes against Latino, Arab, and African families across America today. And then came the 1-2 punch of ignorance and arrogance. Quote, Chinese restaurants in America today outnumber the 5 largest fast food chains in the United States all combined. That's a pretty big statement. End quote. Sure is, Donald. He just told Xi to his face that Americanized Chinese food is China's dominant cultural export in America. Insulting and ignorant at once. There were Olympic stars, Eileen Gu and Alyssa Liu. Oops, they're liberals. Nope, no mention of them. Don't worry, though, Xi will forgive all. Trump's already handed Xi the best president ever. The systematic dismantling of American power, the reckless abandonment of global leadership, and the staggering public humiliation of the United States before the eyes of the entire planet. And that's the way it is today, Friday, May 15th, 2026. I'm Tom Hartman.

0: This is the Tom Hartman Program.
1: So welcome to the second hour of our program. So why was Hunter Biden's cup of coffee? He went to China when his dad was vice president and literally had a cup of coffee with a banker there. And Donald Trump for 5 years went off on this hysterically. He told Maria Bartiromo, Hunter Biden just walked away with $1.5 billion, which is a complete BS. He just literally, you know, pulled this number out of his backside, as he so frequently does. So why was that a national scandal that was treated like such by the American media when Trump's $5 billion grift and his own son Eric going to China wasn't? I mean, this is crazy. Trump goes to Beijing with Elon Musk, Tim Cook, Larry Fink, Steven Schwarzman, David Solomon, Jensen Huang, and others. He takes a bunch of billionaires with him to China. Boeing, which was expecting to pick up a 500 airplane order, got a 200 airplane order, which is bupkis. China is obviously developing their own domestic airliner manufacturing capability, and this is probably going to be their last Boeing order. The Trump Organization has flirted with Chinese business deals for years. Eric has this company called American Bitcoin, and it works directly with a Chinese crypto mining company called Bitmain. I mean, Hunter's cup of coffee is a joke compared to this. And here's the thing about Trump. He brags about how corrupt he is. He lives on corruption. He treats every level of the federal government as a personal slot machine. And because back in 2016 he yelled, drain the swamp enough times, you still have about a third of Americans, that's the third who watch the propaganda channel, the Republican propaganda channel, Fox so-called news, who believe that he's focused on ending corruption. When he is, in fact, the most corrupt president in the history of America, and the Republican Party right now is the most corrupt political party we have ever had in the history of the United States. I mean, he filed a $10 billion lawsuit against his own IRS, and now he's saying, oh, yeah, well, I don't need to take the $10 billion. Instead, you know, suspend all audits of me and my family and my businesses forever and give $1.6 billion to the terrorists who attacked and tried to murder the Vice President of the United States and the Speaker of the House to attack the Capitol Police on January 6th so that when the election comes, they can show up at the polling places and do it all over again. And we're just supposed to like, oh, okay. I mean, it's just naked corruption on a scale that America has literally never seen. And we've had some pretty corrupt times in this country. His corruption extends to his civil debts, too. He owes E. Jean Carroll $83 million for having raped her and then defamed her, according to two juries of his peers. And now he's trying to get the Department of Justice to substitute itself for him in the lawsuit under what's called the Westfall Act,

0: claiming that defaming and raping a woman is, quote, a part of the official duties of the President of the United States. And if the DOJ is successful in doing this, you can't sue the DOJ for defamation, which means E. Jean Carroll's whole case falls apart and Donald Trump doesn't owe her $83 million. This is the same corrupt Justice Department that is going after, you know, James Comey, that's going after John Bolton, that's going after Adam Schiff, that's, you know, that's going after Jack Smith and Letitia James and Jerome Powell. In each case, corruptly, the most corrupt administration in the history of the United States. Trump's family's World Liberty Financial is worth something north of $5 billion now. And they started out with this $2 billion stablecoin deal that happened because the UAE funded it. Trump corruptly pardoned Shengpeng Zhao, the Binance founder, who is now, you know, helping out the Trump family. I mean, the corruption around the $400 million White House, you know, Epstein dance hall. It's funded by Lockheed Martin. It's got a $33 billion contract with the federal government. BlackRock, Google's parent Alphabet, which just paid a $24 million shakedown to Trump. Palantir, Coinbase. I mean, every one of these companies is basically paying a bribe. I mean, this is insane. I have been waiting for the Democratic Party to pick this up. This is like fruit on the ground. You know, it's like, you know, the apples fell off the tree and the worms haven't gotten to them yet and they are edible. It's like this stuff is all over the place, this corruption. And the Democratic Party needs to be picking it up and using it. Peter Magyar just kicked the crap out of Viktor Orban in Hungary by calling him corrupt. When I worked in Russia back, you know, in the day, Alexei Navalny was taking down, you know, or going after Vladimir Putin for his corruption. When I worked in the Philippines in the 80s, Cory Aquino took down the Marcos family by calling out their corruption. In fact, they bumped me off the plane 5 days in a row as I was trying to get out of Manila. Because all of the Marcos people were fleeing the country. Excuse me. Jair Bolsonaro, when he first ran for office in Brazil, it was on an anti-corruption campaign. It was Operation Car Wash. Volodymyr Zelensky ran for president of Ukraine on an anti-corruption platform and won. Teddy Roosevelt, along with Thomas Nast, in the cartoonist for the I forget which New York paper it was at the time. It's no longer around. Smashed the Tammany Hall machine back in the day. I mean, anti-corruption all around the world is one of the single most powerful political messages that you can deploy. And where's the Democratic Party? They keep tripping over their own feet. Why? Well, probably because a large number of members of the Democratic Party themselves are corrupt. John Fetterman taking hundreds of thousands of dollars from AIPAC and its allied PACs and then joining the Republicans and saying, oh, yeah, whatever Netanyahu wants, Netanyahu gets. He just, you know, he was the one vote that stopped the Senate from ending Trump's adventure in Iran. Why? Because he's taking money from Israel or from AIPAC. I mean, that's the kind of corruption that lets Republicans go, why are you talking about us? And, of course, it's not just John Fetterman. I mean, this is happening all over the place. AIPAC is bragging, publicly bragging, that they are the top donor to the Democratic Party and to the Black, Hispanic, and Progressive caucuses. And it's, you know, you can't blame AIPAC for that. Five corrupt Republicans on the Supreme Court legalized this. So if we want to win on corruption, we got to clean this thing up. And every Democrat needs to say out loud, even, you know, I get it. In some of them, in some states, in some districts, you really have to take that big money. But they need to absolutely commit to ending big money in politics as soon as they have the power to do so. I mean, the opportunities are just incredible. Eric Trump's seat on Air Force One, the $10 billion settlement, you know, with with the IRS, the DOJ's deal with getting Trump out of E. Jean Carroll's lawsuit, the revenge prosecutions of Comey and Bolton and James and Schiff, the Zhao problem, the ballroom bribes, the multi-billion-dollar crypto self-dealing. We need an anti-corruption party. We need an anti-corruption campaign. The Democrats need to become the anti-corruption party. They need to repudiate people like Jared Golden and Josh Gottheimer, who happily take this kind of money and vote the way that their donors want them to. We can do this. And you can help by supporting the genuinely progressive candidates, but particularly when they challenge these corrupt corporate Democrats in primaries.
1: This is the Tom Hartman Program.
0: Not to mention, you know, letting everybody you know how corrupt the Republican Party is, top to bottom, root to branch.

0: And welcome back, Jessica in Chicago. Hey, Jessica, what's on your mind today?
1: Tom, thank you for being so incredible and keeping us positive. That's amazing. I have a really quick funny thing I did last week. I called Chuck Grassley's office. I asked, these 10 billionaires have made $700 billion this year. They helped in for that ballroom instead of putting it on the people of this country. And his staff said, that's a great idea. And I told him, tell Grassley that. They thought that was a great idea. So
0: wait a minute. I must have missed a word or something. What did you suggest?
1: Okay. To Grassley's office, I said, 10 billionaires have made $700 billion this year under Trump. I said, they should be pitching in for that ballroom.
0: Oh.
1: They're the ones who are going to use it. And I said, yeah, and they said, that's a great idea.
0: There you go.
1: That's what they said. And I said, please pass it on.
0: Okay. Well, good. A little guerrilla warfare there. Good on you, Jessica. Thank you. Thanks for sharing that service.
1: Have a wonderful weekend.
0: Thank you. You too, Jessica. Jorge in Anaheim, California. Hey, Jorge, what's up?
2: Hey, how's it going, Tom?
0: Good.
2: Listen, I was touching on the subject that you just talked about. That do you think America is ready for a new party system? Because what's the point of winning the House, like the Congress was saying, when everyone is corrupt? They're getting money from AIPAC, whether they're Republicans, whether they're Democrats, just to push the agenda. It's like we end up doing the same dance, like for the last maybe 60 years we've been doing the same dance for the same reason, that it's the money being pushed by the AIPAC or all these foreign, you know, entities. I don't know. I just think that maybe America needs a new system, like you just said, that, you know, it's anti-corruption that runs on that. It takes no AIPAC money. Maybe public can fund it, just like they do radios, you know? Who knows?
0: Well, there's two roads here you can go down. One, it would be you can create a new system, which is something like, you know, a universal ranked choice voting, so that you break up the duopoly so you can bring in third parties. That's slowly happening. But it's happening on a state-by-state level. To do it at the federal level would require a constitutional amendment. That's not going to happen. And the other is to replace the Democratic Party, and which I think is a fantasy, frankly. I mean, the Democratic Party is a billion-dollar nonprofit corporation, and that's the bad news, that, you know, that it has been corrupted. I mean, you know, Ken Martin is hiding the autopsy and all this other stuff. But within the Democratic Party, you got 104 members of the Progressive Caucus who are good people who are not taking corporate PAC money and who are working for the benefit of the people. And you've got a number of other Democrats who aren't, you know, in the Senate in particular, who are not members of the caucus, but who are doing good stuff. So with regard to the Democratic Party, the oldest political party in the world, take it over. Don't try to replace it. Trying to replace it would be a fool's errand. I mean, you know, it didn't work for Ross Perot.
2: Right. Well, I mean, I just think just a whole new party system in general, because you vote left, you vote right, it's the same thing, because, you know,
0: it's not the same thing, but there are enough similarities that I understand your point.
2: Exactly.
0: So, you know, I think the thing to do, Jorge, is for people like you who care about this and who, you know, want to see a positive future, to get inside the Democratic Party and take the damn thing over. If you show up at your local party meetings, you can become a precinct committee person, you can write the rules, you can choose who the primary candidates are going to be, and you can make sure progressives are taking over the party.

Tired of spin and billionaire-backed news? The Commonwealth Report delivers truth with backbone. 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Democracy belongs to you. A lot of people wonder, where did this whole right-wing movement to basically gut our freedoms and end DEI and all this other, where did this all begin? It all started back in 1951 with a book called The Conservative Mind, From Burke to Eliot by Russell Kirk. And he argued that if the middle class ever got too big, you'd see young people and women and racial minorities all get up on their hind feet and start protesting and basically screwing up America. And in the 50s, you know, even Republicans thought he was nuts. But then the 60s happened and all those protests, and suddenly Republicans thought, yeah, he's right. We've got to destroy the middle class, or at least cut it back. And that was Reagan's mandate when he came into office in 1981. There's a whole article about this. You can read all the details. It's titled The GOP's 60-Year Conspiracy to Kill Our Democracy. None dare call it treason, but I will, over at HartmanReport.com. Check it out.

0: Did Clarence Thomas just threaten birth control and porn? You betcha. The Supreme Court kicked the Mifepristone case back to the Fifth Circuit yesterday. That means the abortion pill stays available by mail for the moment. But Justices Clarence Thomas and Sam Alito dissented, and Thomas's dissent was a flashing red warning light. He cited the Comstock Act, that long-dead 1873 anti-vice law that banned mailing anything used for abortion, contraception, or pornography. Thomas called Mifepristone manufacturers a, quote, criminal enterprise. Alito called telemedicine abortion a, quote, scheme to undermine his Dobbs decision, where he was quoting 16th century witch-burning judges to justify ending abortion. Make no mistake, these two robed extremists are laying the groundwork for resurrecting a dead Victorian morality law and using it to ban abortion pills, birth control, condoms, sex toys, and porn nationwide. No vote of Congress required. Just a president willing to enforce it, and Trump's interim FDA chief already on the phone with anti-abortion zealots, promising that he's on their side. This is how bad it's gotten. You've got Clarence Thomas out here openly calling for the Comstock Act. I mean, you know, the Comstock Act, Anthony Comstock was this bizarre fellow who, you know, publicly said there was no woman ever as chaste and as honest and ethical and wonderful as his mother. He went on a nationwide crusade. He was a postmaster general. He went on a nationwide crusade to end, to outlaw what they call belly dancing back in the day. He wanted to end all pornography, all birth control, all abortion, of course. And it got put into law in 1873, the Comstock Act. And it's still on the books. It's just never enforced. And here you got a member of the United States Supreme Court, Clarence Thomas, saying, hey, let's enforce the Comstock Act. This is wild stuff, my friends. This is wild stuff. All right, what's on your mind today? It's Anything Goes Weekend here. Jim in Portland. Hey, Jim, what's up?
1: Hi, Tom. I hope you can hear me okay. Quick points. There is nothing stopping the Republicans from expanding the court. They can do it right now. And maybe you can remind people that the Republicans for many years have been testing the idea of a constitutional convention. They've actually been gaming it out. And I personally believe that's what's going to happen here.
0: Oh, they've been rehearsing it for almost two decades now in Washington, D.C. every year. Go to conventionofstates.com. Yep. You can read the whole thing. They want to rewrite the Constitution from top to bottom.
1: I think that's what's going to happen. Trump's not leaving. I think they're going to call the convention. And
0: I don't think they can get enough states. They are still short a half a dozen states. I don't think they're going to be able to pull it off.
1: I don't know. I think they might try. But there is nothing stopping them from expanding the court. And also, Trump is in control of the world right now. He may not be the king, but financially, with what's going on in Iran, he controls the world. And that makes him giddy happy.
0: That's an interesting point. You know, whether...
1: He's in control.
0: Yeah. I don't know if you caught the news,
1: yeah,
0: Jim, but
1: that.
0: 30 Iranian ships have gone through the Strait of Hormuz in the last 3 days. Iran is now exporting oil through the straits. It's not being covered much by American media. But it's not a secret. I mean, I read about it in the Financial Times, but, you know, it's just nobody seems to be talking about it. Trump has not been willing to stop those ships. Those are ships, by the way, that were going to China. And so
1: exactly.
0: The Chinese are
1: he's
0: not
1: made
0: all
1: a
0: this.
1: Deal.
0: Go ahead.
1: He's made that deal with Xi. That was the whole thing of him going over there. He cut his deal with Xi. He's going to get all the oil they want, but he still retained control.
0: Yeah. Yeah. I'm not sure that. I would argue that Iran has control, not Trump. But, you know, I get your point. I understand your point. And Trump thinks he's reveling in power when, in fact, what he's doing is destroying the international financial order, which is going to bite him and the GOP in the butt. Jim, thanks for the call. Interesting points all. Anything Goes Weekend. I'll pick up your calls on the other side of the break. Stay with us.
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0: Occupying the media 3 hours a day, 5 days a week, right here. I'll be right back with you.

Good morning. This is the Commonwealth Report, news for the public, not the powerful. How Trump is spiraling after Xi wrote America's obituary? Donald Trump's in Beijing this week, actually coming home right now, kissing Xi Jinping's ring, and he's losing it. After the New York Times reported Xi increasingly views Trump's America as an empire in decline, Trump fired off a frantic late-night Truth Social post trying to spin it. He claimed Xi was only referring to damage done by sleepy Joe Biden, not him. But here's the truth. Xi has been preaching the rise of the East and the decline of the West for years. And Chinese state-controlled media now openly mocks American collapse, citing Trump's chaos as proof. Official Chinese sources doubled their use of American decline language last year. One top Asian expert said Xi's, quote, getting the United States he's always wanted and the America he most feared at the same time. That's not Biden's America. That's Trump's. And our adversaries can smell the weakness oozing off of him. Trump exposes his new grift, $1.7 billion in hush money from the Treasury. This one will make your blood boil. Trump's about to drop his $10 billion lawsuit against the IRS in exchange for a $1.7 billion taxpayer-funded slush fund. The money goes to his political allies who claim Biden wronged them. That includes the nearly 1,600 January 6th insurrectionists, the terrorists that Trump pardoned. Proud Boys, Oath Keepers, every thug who beat cops bloody on the Capitol steps could collect a check with your tax dollars. Trump handpicks the commission himself. They don't have to disclose anything to anyone. Trump can fire them at will. He even admitted last year, quote, it's awfully strange to make a decision where I'm paying myself. Yeah, no kidding. Congressman Jamie Raskin called it, quote, a massive and unprecedented presidential plunder of the American people. This is naked corruption on a scale we've never seen. The federal government's now a personal piggy bank for one criminal man and his violent cult. Did Clarence Thomas just threaten birth control and porn? You betcha. The Supreme Court kicked the Mifepristone case back to the Fifth Circuit yesterday. That means the abortion pill stays available by mail for now. But Justices Clarence Thomas and Samuel Alito dissented, and Thomas's dissent was a flashing red warning light. He cited the Comstock Act, the long-dead 1873 anti-vice law that banned mailing anything used for abortion, contraception, or pornography. Thomas called mifepristone manufacturers a criminal enterprise. Alito called telemedicine abortion a scheme to undermine Dobbs. Make no mistake, these two robed extremists are laying the groundwork to resurrect a dead Victorian morality law and use it to ban abortion pills, birth control, condoms, sex toys, and porn nationwide. No vote of Congress required, just a president willing to enforce it. And Trump's interim FDA chief is already on the phone with the anti-abortion zealots, promising that he's on their side. Will a super El Nino cook America this year? The National Weather Service just raised the odds of a rare super El Nino hitting later this year. The chance jumped from 25% last month to 37% now. There's an 82% chance El Nino takes hold by July and a 96% chance it lasts through the winter. A super event means more Pacific hurricanes slamming Hawaii in the southwest, a colder, wetter winter across the southern U.S., drought in the Caribbean, and it could make 26 or 27 the hottest years ever recorded, beating 2024. Some models say this could be the strongest on record. Meanwhile, Trump's dismantling NOAA, gutting climate science, firing meteorologists, and restarting offshore drilling in California. The planet is screaming bloody murder, and the grown-ups have left the room. Trump's cringe fest as Xi's banquet humiliates America. And finally, a story that physically hurts to watch. Trump and his entourage of billionaire buddies trek to Beijing to bow to the ascendant global superpower. At Thursday night's lavish state banquet inside the Great Hall of the People, Trump strained to summon a meaningful compliment about China. And this was the best he could do. Quote, Chinese workers helped lay the railroad tracks that connected our Atlantic coast to the Pacific, end quote. Yes, Chinese laborers built those railroads while enduring brutal exploitation, racist terror, and deadly mob violence incited by the same toxic anti-immigrant hatred that Trump now weaponizes against Latino, Arab, and African families across America today. And
And then came the 1-2 punch of ignorance and arrogance. Quote, Chinese restaurants in America today outnumber the five largest fast food chains in the United States all combined. That's a pretty big statement. End quote. Sure is, Donald. He just told Xi to his face that Americanized Chinese food is China's dominant cultural export in America. Insulting and ignorant at once. There were Olympic stars, Eileen Gu and Alyssa Liu. Oops, they're liberals. Nope, no mention of them. Don't worry, though, Xi will forgive all. Trump's already handed Xi the best president ever. The systematic dismantling of American power, the reckless abandonment of global leadership, and the staggering public humiliation of the United States before the eyes of the entire planet. And that's the way it is today, Friday, May 15th, 2026. I'm Tom Hartman.

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0: It's no coincidence that the time in Europe when the church
1: the hour,
0: ran,
1: we're picking up your calls here. Craig in Chicago. Hey, Craig, what's on your mind today?
2: So long time conservative, and my party left me about 20 years ago. Trump's never been on even on his best day a conservative. Haven't voted for him in 3 elections, but I haven't voted for president. So I didn't feel like anybody inspired me. So I look at the Democratic strongholds in New York City, Minnesota, and California, and disappointed with old-time Democrats. Just looking for somebody that has ideas. And lately, all I hear is how they're going to, the Democrats are going to stack the Supreme Court. They're going to make D.C. and Puerto Rico a state. It's almost like they can't win through the process of voting. And I'm just looking for somebody to inspire me. And why is it that we just don't have anybody out there that the Republicans let Trump do whatever he wants? The Democrats don't have enough power to stop him. What's the answer?
0: It's a good question, Craig. I think the answer is number one, get big money out of politics. That seems to be the thing that has corrupted both parties in a very, very big way. We did this in 1973. Say what?
2: I don't mean to interrupt, but to get money out of politics, you have to have the politicians vote to get it out, no?
0: I agree. Yeah, absolutely. No, and the Republicans will never vote to get money out of politics. They're the ones who put it in the first place. And Democrats tried to in 2022, the For the People Act, Senate Bill 1, House Bill 1, would have basically overturned Citizens United. But you had two Democrats, and every single Republican fought it. But you had two Democrats, Kyrsten Sinema and Joe Manchin, who betrayed their own party and said, no, we won't, suspend the filibuster to pass this thing, even though there were 51 votes for it in the Senate. Craig, I'm curious. You say you're a longtime conservative. I grew up in a conservative household. I know what it meant to my father. I don't know what it means to you. Give me a couple of policy examples of, where you as a conservative would disagree with somebody who calls themselves a liberal.
2: Well, everywhere I see a liberal, I see mismanagement. I don't think we've ever had a problem with enough money. I think it's where we spend the money. I'm a conservative, but I think the military is way too big. But everywhere there's big social programs, almost without exception, there seems to be corruption and fraud. And that bothers me. But I believe in the smaller government, but I also believe, like FDR, that, if you allow people to keep some of their money, people tend to be very generous. And, I'd rather have my money and give it to the church, give it to charitable organizations, than for the government to take the money and decide where they're going to spend it. And then you see cases where the government's given money to nonprofits who are giving it back to a political party. How does that make sense?
0: Well, I get it that for years and years, all the way back to the late 19th century, rich people have suggested that the solution to our social problems is philanthropy, is private philanthropy. But, it's never actually worked out that way. Rich people have never funded. So, only 10% of Americans were in the middle class in 1900, in the census of 1900. It was up to about 20%. When Franklin Roosevelt came into office, he took it up to 66% by 1980 with those social programs that you're condemning, assuming that you're talking about Social Security, Medicare, Medicaid, minimum wage, unionization, section.
2: I'm not condemning any of those. I love those programs. I think they're relevant. I think there has to be a floor. I think there has to be protection for senior citizens. I'm just saying that.
0: So,
2: I think most people that have a problem with big government, it's not that they have a problem with big government, it's that where they spend the money. I live in Illinois, and we were told that we're going to have a 66% increase on our state income tax, but it was going to be temporary. It's never went back, and even though it's 66%, we still don't have enough money. I pay a ton of taxes, and the schools are not good, the roads are not good. It's just...
0: Well, Reagan cut in his first year, he cut federal aid to education by 18%, eliminated civics classes all across the United States. That was just the beginning. But I still don't understand. I'm hearing a bunch of slogans from you, Craig. that typically don't mean what you think they mean. You know, private philanthropy actually means, you know, rich people get to keep more money. And you know, taxes on the average working person, yeah, you know, sure, lower them. But, you know, aren't you outraged by the fact that Elon Musk pays less in taxes than income taxes than you do, that Donald Trump has never paid more than $750 in income taxes in his life, as far as anybody can tell?
2: Thoroughly disgusted, and I'm thoroughly disgusted in both parties that would allow that to happen.
0: So what are you going to do about it?
2: That address capital gains, address wealth in a way that you can actually do it. When states try to do certain things on a state level, all that happens is people move.
0: Well, that's not altogether true. Massachusetts put a billionaire tax into place. It closed their budget gap. It funded their schools, so they now have the best public school system in the nation. And not a single billionaire left the state. I hear that from billionaires, you know, hey, tax us and we'll leave. And there's been a few, you know, like Ken Griffith, who famously left Illinois to go down to Florida. But he's still trying to mess around in Illinois politics. And you know, but, you know, I think they're the exception that proved the rule. I still don't understand. Here's what baffles me. My dad was a conservative. He was an Eisenhower conservative. He believed in Social Security. He believed in the right to unionize. He worked in a union shop. He worked in a tool and die shop, you know, his whole life. And he was in favor of the country getting more progressive, you know, having, you know, racial integration and more opportunity for, but he thought that those things should go slowly and carefully and gradually so that you don't, like, make mistakes. That was his definition of conservative. You know, William F. Buckley famously said, a conservative is a man who stands astride the arc of history with his hand out shouting, stop. For my dad, it would have been slow down. I get that, but I don't understand people today who call themselves conservatives, because basically, what I just described to you is the institutional Democratic Party. That's the position of Chuck Schumer and Hakeem Jeffries. Oh, we can't go to a $25 minimum wage. Maybe we could go to $12. You know, we can't, you know, lift the cap entirely off Social Security so that billionaires have to pay the same as average people. Maybe we could lift it, you know, after $400,000 or so. You know, they're fans of incrementalism. That's what used to be called conservative. And it seems to me that what the Republicans have become is they're not conservatives at all. They're reactionaries. They're trying to burn the whole damn thing down just so that they can have an oligarchy.
2: Well, they're not conservatives. They don't even know what the word means. But here's a question for you. I'll give you two quick points, and then you can respond to either one. When there was a conversation about abortion, and you had one side that was like, you know, life at conception, you had another side that basically wouldn't say. And nobody that I ever heard ever say came out and said, here's a week. So whether it was 30 weeks, 35 weeks, whatever, here's a week that can we agree on some middle ground?
0: We had that with Roe v. Wade. The Supreme Court created three trimesters. They said anytime during the first trimester, it's still a blob of tissue and you can have an abortion. Anytime during the second trimester, you're going to have to jump through a whole crap load of hoops. And anytime in the third trimester, you try to abort that, you go to prison.
2: I'm going to tell you right now, that's not what was happening in Illinois, in New York.
0: It was what was happening.
2: Okay.
0: It absolutely was.
2: I know there was
0: that famous black doctor who was aborting babies in the third trimester who got busted and went to prison for it. And Republicans have been talking about that guy for a decade now. But the reality is there's no hospital and no physician in this country who would perform a third trimester abortion in this country unless it was to save the life of mom, period. It just didn't happen.
2: Last point. When they tax the rich.
0: Excuse me.
2: It's currently 28, correct?
0: No, I think it's 34%.
2: 34. Okay, at one point it was 90.
0: Yeah.
2: Has any Democrat ever said a number? I keep hearing tax the rich, tax the rich, tax the rich. If you're going to tell me 90, I'm going to say no. If you tell me 50, I might be okay. If you tell me we're going to go from 35 to 40, sign me up.
0: Yeah. I'm old enough to remember when the top income tax rate was 90%.
1: You know, that was in the 1950s and the early 1960s. And here's what happened. Yeah. Back in that day, back in the day when the top income tax rate hit 90% after you made, in today's dollars, about $3 million a year, is the CEOs just kind of capped out their pay at $3 million a year. And the companies use that extra money to pay their employees, people like my dad, so that they could have a good, solid middle-class life. They used that money, and the top corporate income tax rate was 50%, but there were all these things that you and I might call loopholes, but actually this is the kind of behavior we want. That is, you can reduce your tax liability by doing research and development, by coming up with new products. You can reduce your tax liability by building new factories. You can reduce your tax liability by increasing the wages and benefits to your employees. You can reduce your tax liability by developing new product lines and you know, opening new stores. And that's what businesses used to do. In 1983, when Reagan legalized stock buybacks, which used to be called criminal stock price manipulation, companies stopped doing that, and they started basically just playing with their stock prices and screwing their employees, because Reagan also dropped the top corporate tax rate from 50% down to 25%. When the top income tax rate on individuals was 90%, you had, sure, there were some rich people in America. This was from literally from the 19-teens, from World War I, all the way up. I mean, you know, the top 90% income tax rate was through the FDR administration, the Truman administration, the Eisenhower administration, the Kennedy administration, the Johnson administration. Johnson dropped it down to 74%. Then you know, through the Nixon administration, through the Jerry Ford administration, through the Jimmy Carter administration, it was still all 74%. That top income tax rate actually, you know, it didn't hurt people. What it did is it encouraged pro-social behavior. It encouraged the kind of behavior that helps maintain a middle class in America. So if you want a number, I'll give you the number. It should go back to 90% on the individual and 50% on the corporate, because we did that for 50 years, and it worked really well for the American middle class. And I think that's a conservative position.
2: So why won't a Democrat or a progressive say the number?
1: I don't know.
2: And last thing, and I know I said last thing.
1: I've really only got about 20 seconds here.
2: Why is both parties allowing monopolies? How is Amazon?
1: Well, the Democrats have been fighting monopolies. You had Lena Khan in the office, Federal Trade Commission, during the Biden administration, and she had about a half a dozen, including Google and Amazon, monopolies lined up, you know, in her line of fire. And the Republicans got rid of her as soon as they came into office. So this is purely a partisan issue. The Republicans are fine with monopolies. The Democrats are openly and aggressively and publicly opposed to monopolies. Craig, great conversation. I hope we can have future ones. I look forward to your calls. Thank you very much for the call today. 48 minutes past the hour. I'll be back with more of your calls in just a moment. Stick around.
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1: It's the place where smart people get their news. We'll be right back with your calls.

0: And welcome back, Beverly in Beaumont, Texas. Hey, Beverly, what's on your mind today?
1: Yes. Thank you for everything. You had a perfect setup. I'm off the page here that I was trying to refer to, but there's a book coming out in October, and Democrats, if it's allowed to come out, Democrats, as you say, are who have in some part also been corrupted, will have to deal with. It is the name of the book is Ground Zero by Elisa Valdez Rodriguez, who is a journalist living in New Mexico. She was very happy to hear about a commission looking into things until she saw some of the members who had links. And since Democrats are going to have to deal with it in October, might as well bring it up now to deal with it, because it does, you know, New Mexico is a Democratic state. And she is dealing with the why of it, not the poor survivors who, you know, it's become almost like, you know, tragedy porn. She's getting to the why of it all. And the why of it all does, you know, I think the reason Democrats are so aligned with AIPAC and Israel is because Epstein was placed in New Mexico and in exactly where that ranch is, because it is in between Los Alamos and Sandia Nuclear Labs. Mm. And Robert Maxwell's other daughter created, I believe it was called Promise Software, that was sold to those labs. And there was a back door to it. The ranch had and still has. Hop Hines, who is running for Texas comptroller, who bought that ranch, still has those military-grade microwave communication system. And so you can imagine they got into the secrets and in those nuclear labs, and they knew everything that Epstein was doing. That's
0: who's
1: why
0: the they you're talking about?
1: Follows them. Say that again.
0: Who's the they you're talking about?
1: Just about all the Republicans, but some Democrats are compromised because Israel or Netanyahu was given the material by Epstein. They placed Epstein in that location.
0: Yeah, well, Ehud Barak, the former prime minister of Israel, plays very prominently in this. Virginia Giuffre said that he was the most violent of all the people that raped her. He's still around,
1: oh,
0: I
1: man.
0: Believe. And, you know, and,
1: oh,
0: and you know, and Epstein clearly had connections both to Mossad, the CIA, and the KGB. What the nature of those were, we'll see. Beverly, I look forward to the book. Thanks for the heads up on it. It's 52 minutes past the hour. We'll be back with more of your calls in just a moment. Stay with us. Say what?

0: Hey, thanks so much for sharing our program and for reaching out to our stations and sponsors and letting them know that you're listening. It really means a lot to us. You know, corporate raiders, when they acquire a company, basically strip it down. They take everything of value out of it, put it in their own pockets, leave just a husk of a company. I watched Bain Capital do this with Clear Channel. In fact, they ran it into bankruptcy. And they run off with all the cash. Well, that's what Donald Trump is doing to America right now. He's basically behaving like a corporate raider, taking, you know, all the assets of this company and handing as many of them as possible off to billionaires.
1: A hiccup in our automation system here, so sorry about the lack of music. But anyway, Holly in Washington, D.C. Hey, Holly, what's up?
2: Well, I just want to rattle this around. I know you've thought about it before, but I think it's really important. When I'm thinking about the young voters and the last Democratic chant for Save Democracy, do you think young people have any idea the difference between democracy and capitalism? Because neither of them have served the bottom 60% of the population here, and they see that.
1: Yeah.
2: And I don't know how you disentangle that without creating a bog for yourself politically. But I'm sure you've given this consideration. I'd love to know what you think about that.
1: Yeah. Both of these are words that are broadly misunderstood. Democracy in the United States is tempered by all kinds of things. I mean, you know, you have all kinds of rules around democracy. And has been corrupted by a number of things, particularly by things like, you know, Citizens United, Supreme Court decisions. Capitalism is an economic system that, when it's well regulated, can work fairly well. The Chinese are heavily regulating capitalism, for example. They call themselves communists, but, you know, it's a capitalist society now, but it's a state-run capitalist society. It's hyper-regulated.
2: Yeah.
1: More so than I would think is appropriate, but the problem is that we're not teaching these concepts in our schools anymore, as far as I can tell, given the as you point out, the widespread ignorance among probably people under 50. I think most of this tracks back to Reagan's attacks on public education, the whole idea that educated people are more likely to be liberals, and therefore, you know, we don't want educated people in America, so let's make college really expensive. And you know, I mean, this has been a Republican project that has been going on for almost 50 years. Am I making sense here?
2: Yeah, total. It makes total sense. And thank you for being a great civics teacher.
1: Yeah.
2: You made a comment like that last week, and you definitely are.
1: Yeah.
2: But how can it be communicated to educate young people in regards to motivating their votes? Because I don't see democracy as a selling point right now in our current situation.
1: Well, when it's democracy,
2: why do I care about that?
1: When it's democracy versus autocracy or versus dictatorship, I think it's a pretty salient selling point. It's just a lot of people don't realize that what Trump is pushing is, you know, a corrupt, kleptocratic, oligarchic, you know, strongman system. Part of the problem is the education necessary. With regard to capitalism, you know, just like a football game, you know, football's a great idea, but if you don't have any rules, then, you know, the biggest and most ruthless team or players are always going to win. It's the same thing with capitalism. You've got to have rules of the game that, make it work for everybody. So,
2: right.
1: I don't know how to be described beyond that. Holly, I got to run, but thank you for the call. Great question. Yeah, it's one of those great, you know, very, very large questions that would be worthy of a 20-minute conversation. Holly, thank you for the call. We'll be right back. We're hitting the top of the hour. Stick around.

George Orwell spoke bluntly about the nefarious nature of advertising, calling it, quote, the rattling of a stick inside a swill bucket. Even Orwell, though, would have been astonished by the cacophony of swill bucket advertising currently being blasted at us by Amazon, Google, Meta, and other profiteering tech giants. What are they trying to sell? Pure hogwash. Having spent billions to develop artificial intelligence so humanoid robots can displace workers, the tech geniuses are now rushing to build thousands of vast computer data centers necessary to power their brave new AI world. Each center will suck up local water supplies, drastically raise people's utility bills, create monstrous industrial blight and pollution, and enthrone such autocratic thugs as Bezos, Musk, and Zuckerberg as absentee political bosses with domineering power over each locality. But the billionaires forgot something. You and me, we the people, are in open rebellion against this Orwellian future, with officials in multiple states and localities just saying hell no to the profiteers' invasive scams. Thus, the billionaire hucksters are frantically rattling their swill sticks. For example, Mark Zuckerberg, whose Meta Goliath already operates 26 massive data centers and is now spending $600 billion to plop more of them in our communities, has launched a multi-million dollar offensive to beat back local opponents. It's running BS television ads in state capital cities, financing political candidates to hype the data centers, deploying untold numbers of lobbyists to rig the rules against opponents, and hiring an army of, quote, community affairs agents to spread AI propaganda.

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1: How Trump is spiraling after Xi wrote America's obituary? Donald Trump's in Beijing this week, actually coming home right now, kissing Xi Jinping's ring, and he's losing it. After the New York Times reported Xi increasingly views Trump's America as an empire in decline, Trump fired off a frantic late-night Truth Social post trying to spin it. He claims Xi was only referring to damage done by sleepy Joe Biden, not him. But here's the truth. Xi has been preaching the rise of the East and the decline of the West for years, and Chinese state-controlled media now openly mocks American collapse, citing Trump's chaos as proof. Official Chinese sources doubled their use of American decline language last year. One top Asian expert said Xi's, quote, getting the United States he's always wanted and the America he most feared at the same time. That's not Biden's America, that's Trump's. And our adversaries can smell the weakness oozing off of him. Trump exposes his new grift, $1.7 billion in hush money from the Treasury. This one will make your blood boil. Trump's about to drop his $10 billion lawsuit against the IRS in exchange for a $1.7 billion taxpayer-funded slush fund. The money goes to his political allies who claim Biden wronged them. That includes the nearly 1,600 January 6th insurrectionists, the terrorists that Trump pardoned, Proud Boys, Oath Keepers, every thug who beat cops bloody on the Capitol steps could collect a check with your tax dollars. Trump handpicks the commission himself. They don't have to disclose anything to anyone. Trump can fire them at will. He even admitted last year, quote, it's awfully strange to make a decision where I'm paying myself. Yeah, no kidding. Congressman Jamie Raskin called it, quote, a massive and unprecedented presidential plunder of the American people. This is naked corruption on a scale we've never seen. The federal government's now a personal piggy bank for one criminal man and his violent cult. Did Clarence Thomas just threaten birth control and porn? You betcha. The Supreme Court kicked the Mifepristone case back to the Fifth Circuit yesterday. That means the abortion pill stays available by mail for now. But Justices Clarence Thomas and Samuel Alito dissented, and Thomas's dissent was a flashing red warning light. He cited the Comstock Act, the long-dead 1873 anti-vice law that banned mailing anything used for abortion, contraception, or pornography. Thomas called mifepristone manufacturers a criminal enterprise. Alito called telemedicine abortion a scheme to undermine Dobbs. Make no mistake, these two robed extremists are laying the groundwork to resurrect a dead Victorian morality law and use it to ban abortion pills, birth control, condoms, sex toys, and porn nationwide. No vote of Congress required, just a president willing to enforce it. And Trump's interim FDA chief is already on the phone with the anti-abortion zealots, promising that he's on their side. Will a super El Nino cook America this year? The National Weather Service just raised the odds of a rare super El Nino hitting later this year. The chance jumped from 25% last month to 37% now. There's an 82% chance El Nino takes hold by July and a 96% chance it lasts through the winter. A super event means more Pacific hurricanes slamming Hawaii in the southwest, a colder, wetter winter across the southern U.S., drought in the Caribbean, and it could make 26 or 27 the hottest years ever recorded, beating 2024. Some models say this could be the strongest on record. Meanwhile, Trump's dismantling NOAA, gutting climate science, firing meteorologists, and restarting offshore drilling in California. The planet is screaming bloody murder, and the grown-ups have left the room. Trump's cringe fest as Xi's banquet humiliates America. And finally, a story that physically hurts to watch. Trump and his entourage of billionaire buddies trek to Beijing to bow to the ascendant global superpower. At Thursday night's lavish state banquet inside the Great Hall of the People, Trump strained to summon a meaningful compliment about China. And this was the best he could do. Quote, Chinese workers helped lay the railroad tracks that connected our Atlantic coast to the Pacific, end quote.

in America. Insulting and ignorant at once. There were Olympic stars, Eileen Gu and Alyssa Liu. Oops, they're liberals. Nope, no mention of them. Don't worry, though, Xi will forgive all. Trump's already handed Xi the best president ever. The systematic dismantling of American power, the reckless abandonment of global leadership, and the staggering public humiliation of the United States before the eyes of the entire planet. And that's the way it is today, Friday, May 15th, 2026. I'm Tom Hartman.

0: This is the Tom Hartman Program.
1: Hey, welcome to the third hour of our program. How Trump is spiraling after Xi wrote America's obituary. Donald Trump's in Beijing this week, kissing Xi Jinping's ring. Well, he's on his way home now. And he's losing it. After the New York Times reported Xi increasingly views Trump's America as an empire in decline, Trump fired off a frantic late-night Truth Social post trying to spin it. He claimed Xi was only referring to damage done by sleepy Joe Biden, not by him. But here's the truth. Xi has been preaching the rise of the East and the decline of the West for years, decades even. And Chinese state-controlled media now openly mocks American collapse, citing Trump's chaos as proof. Official Chinese sources doubled their use of, quote, American decline, end quote, language last year. One top Asian expert said Xi's, quote, getting the United States he always wanted and the America he most feared at the same time, end quote. That's not Biden's America. That's Trump's. And our adversaries can smell the weakness oozing off him. Meanwhile, Trump's cringe fest at Xi's banquet humiliated America. I mean, this hurts to watch. Trump and his entourage of billionaire buddies trekked to Beijing to bow to the ascendant global superpower. At Thursday night's lavish state banquet inside the Great Hall of the People, Trump strained to summon a meaningful compliment about China. And this was the best he could do. Chinese workers helped lay the railroad tracks that connected our Atlantic coast to the Pacific. Honest to God, he said that. Yes, Chinese laborers built those railroads while enduring brutal exploitation, racist terror, and deadly mob violence. Incited by the same toxic anti-immigrant hatred that Trump now weaponizes against Latino, Arab, and African families all across America today. And then came the 1-2 punch of ignorance and arrogance. Chinese restaurants in America today outnumber the five largest fast food chains in the United States all combined. That's a pretty big statement. Sure is, Donald. You just told Xi to his face that Americanized Chinese food is China's dominant cultural export in America. By the way, the numbers are wrong. It was a lie to begin with. But it was insulting and ignorant all at once. I mean, there were Olympic stars, Eileen Ju and Alyssa Liu, but they're liberals, so no mention of them. Don't worry, though. Xi will forgive all. Trump's already handed him the best president ever, the systematic dismantling of American power. Gutting USAID, the reckless abandonment of global leadership, and the staggering public humiliation of the United States before the eyes of the entire planet. I mean, this is what's really going on. And now we've got Clarence Thomas threatening birth control and porn. I mean, you can't make this stuff up. The Supreme Court kicked the Mifepristone case back to the Fifth Circuit yesterday. That means that the abortion pill stays available by mail for now. But Justices Clarence Thomas and Sam Alito dissented, and Thomas's dissent, I mean, this is a huge flashing red light. Thomas came out and said that we should revive the Comstock Act. The Comstock Act, for God's sake, of 1873. So, you know, as I ranted a little bit about. So, and finally, will a super El Nino cook America in 2026? But, you know, before we get to that, actually, I wanted to start out with a philosophical rant. Louise and I, 2 years ago, put solar panels on our house and some batteries, and the house has been running off. You know, we haven't bought electricity from the power company now in about a month, and won't until

0: probably next October. And I check it every day. You know, it's like, oh boy, look at how much power I'm creating. And what it has done is it has put me in touch with the rhythms of life. You know, I don't know if you feel the same way or have had experiences like this, but I wanted to share mine because having a solar system actually increases my connections to the world around me. It's fascinating. I mean, the seasons, there's the seasons and the quality of life and nature and the quality of things happen as the days get longer and the days get shorter. And I think, you know, for 400,000 years, humans paid a lot of attention to this kind of stuff, you know, to nature, to the rhythms of nature. And now we don't so much. We're kind of insulated from it. And it's kind of weird that it took a technology, you know, these solar panels and the batteries on the roof of our house. It's kind of weird that it took that to reconnect me to nature, as it were. But it did, and it's working, and I just find it fascinating. I'm curious if you've got solar panels, if the same thing is happening to you. Meanwhile, the National Weather Service just raised the odds of a rare super El Nino hitting late this year. That chance jumped from 25% to 37% now. There's an 82% chance El Nino will hit by July, 96% chance it lasts through the winter. A super event means more Pacific hurricanes slamming Hawaii in the southwest, a colder wetter winter across the southern U.S., drought in the Caribbean. And it could make the 2026 and 2077 the hottest year ever recorded, beating 2024. Some models say this could be the strongest on record. Meanwhile, Trump is dismantling NOAA. He's gutting climate science. He's firing meteorologists and restarting offshore drilling in California. The planet is screaming bloody murder, and the grown-ups have left the room. I mean, it's just like, is this what we want, really? This is certainly what we have. It's incredible. So what's on your mind? It's Anything Goes Weekend here. David in Monitor, Oregon. Hey, David, what's up? Where is Monitor, Oregon?
1: Monitor is basically between Molalla and Woodburn.
0: Oh, okay.
1: And anyway, thank you for taking my call.
0: Sure.
1: I've been trying for quite a while. I'm a longtime listener. In fact, I've got a signed copy of Al Franken's Lies and the Lying Liars That Tell Them when we attended your public thing with KPOJ quite a while back.
0: Oh, yeah.
1: I want to save planet Earth, if you can help me. Do you remember you had a theme a while back, the power of three words?
0: I don't.
1: Okay. Well, he did the power of three words. My three words are, in quotes, the endothermic steam engine. Endothermic steam engine, closed in quotes.
0: Right, that was the beginning of the Industrial Revolution in the basically the 1860s, or 1830s? 40s?
1: Well, actually, I've discovered it from my uncle Hugh Wilson. He was attendant in Fresno, California, when the water-powered car drove from Los Angeles to Fresno in the spring of 1929, and he gave me a description of it, and from that I was able to derive a machine using a refrigerant that is public domain now, the endothermic steam engine, and it absorbs environmental heat, produces mechanical power, and produces cold is its only waste product. It is a heat engine. You have to reheat that refrigerant to get it to work, but it's a 100% efficient translation of thermal energy into mechanical energy.
0: Wow. 100%, that's supposed to be impossible.
1: Right. Well, actually, it's a little more than that because it can absorb atmospheric or, you know, heat also.
0: Right.
1: It's supposed to be impossible, but if you look it up, endothermic steam engine, you will find it. And essentially, my Uncle Hugh watched it drive up onto a Standard Oil-marked flatbed truck in the spring of 1929. And if you recall, later that year, we had the Great Depression. And essentially, he'd seen newspaper articles showing the inventor holding a garden hose filling up his fuel tank. And he actually was physically present when it was there, and he
0: So what was the heat source, David? I mean, you know, steam engines are arguably ran on water, too, because the water was converted to steam. But what
1: the heat source is any heat source, because it's endothermic. Basically, it absorbs heat. And it's supposed to be impossible, and we're all taught that, and I believed it was impossible until my uncle described it to me. He described it making a hollow chuffing sound, and it was dripping a large amount of water out from underneath it and fog, not steam, it was fog, so we knew it was fog because it sank into the ground. But I've made it public domain in July 31st of 2021. And if your listeners will just look up endothermic steam engine, you'll find it. I think it's like 4 pages.
0: We'll check it out. David, thank you for the tip. It sounds fascinating. Appreciate that. Ed in Chicago. Hey, Ed, what's on your mind today?
2: Hey, Tom. Well, quickly, the next time you talk to the conservative caller from Illinois, you might want to mention, too, that one-third of the federal budget used to come from corporate taxes, and that chunk of money that they used to distribute among the states is gone.
0: Yeah, so, by and large, you're right.
2: Right. But the reason I'm calling is yesterday your conversation about the male-female made me think of two books, and I didn't want to assume you were aware of them. One is called The Woman's Encyclopedia of Myths and Secrets by Barbara G. Walker. And it came out in 1986. The London Times Educational Supplement called it the book of the year in 1986. Mm-hmm. Tom, this is a book you can literally open any page and you will be fascinated. Mm-hmm. Denver Post put it as a whopping compendium of history, legend, and myth, perhaps the first substantial feminist-oriented encyclopedia of the history of the modern society. Mm-hmm. And it's still in print. Mm-hmm. And it's just...
0: Are you familiar with my old friend Rhianne Eisler's work, The Chalice and the Blade, among others? I think that's probably her most famous book.
2: No. I remember you were talking about there was a book when woman was God,
0: No, somebody else was talking about that. The one that I found fascinating was The Alphabet and the Goddess by Leonard Schlein.
2: One I'm thinking of. Right. That's a tough read.
0: Yeah, it's fascinating, though. I mean, you know, the whole premise abstract alphabets have modified the way our brains work, and which led to patriarchy.
2: Oh, yeah. This book by Barbara G. Walker, The Women's Encyclopedia of Myths, Secrets, and there's a lot of history. Well, it's just like the title says, it covers it all. And the other book, which I haven't read for 25 years, and I'm rereading it now, is The Mist of Avalon by Marion Zimmer Bradley. It's a retelling of the King Arthur legend.
0: Yeah.
2: And she did extensive research into pre-Christian England.
0: Yeah, that's an amazing book. I read that when I was a teenager. Ed, thank you for the call. Thanks a lot. We'll be right back.
3: This is the Tom Hartman Program.
0: It's Anything Goes Weekend. Back with more of your calls in just a minute. Stay with us.

0: And welcome back, Stephen in Kula, Hawaii. Hey, Stephen, what's on your mind today?
1: Hey, Tom. Well, I just wanted to tell everybody that Hawaii is doing its part to get big money out of politics. Our legislature overwhelmingly passed legislation. Our governor signed yesterday legislation that will make it illegal for corporations to donate to political candidates, ballot initiatives, and PAC.
0: That is great. I had heard that that was going to be watered down substantially. Did that not happen?
1: There were some amendments, but it seems to be, I haven't read the final legislation, but it seems pretty strong. I've heard the interviews with the authors, and they seem pretty upbeat about what it's going to be able to do. I'm sure there'll be court cases, and the oligarchs will try to figure out ways to get around it.
0: Sure.
1: But I think Montana is also...
0: Yeah, Montana's doing it by ballot initiative and an amendment to the state constitution. That we won't know about that until November. I'd been following the Hawaii one, but the last I had heard was it was under vigorous attack. I saw a headline this morning that Hawaii had done it, and I didn't know if it was. But thanks for validating that, Stephen. You just gave me my weekend's work. This has got to be my op-ed for Monday.
1: The governor signed it yesterday. Everybody was really for it. And we'll see what happens.
0: Yeah. Okay. Good stuff. Stephen, thank you. Thanks for the heads up on that. I appreciate the tip. James in Hollywood. Hey, James, what's up?
2: Tom, my friend, still the smartest man in all media. Anyhow, one tip I want to give you. When you say Fox, so-called news, or Fox Poll News, Republicans don't understand French. But what does work, and you know that I refer to it as Fox Nixon News, and if you would start that, and the validation of that is Nixon and Roger Ailes started GOPP TV.
0: Yeah.
2: GOP propaganda.
0: Well, Nixon actually
2: TV.
0: Turned it down. Ailes pitched it to Nixon, but Nixon didn't have the money.
2: Oh, I thought they already. I thought you had mentioned they released video cassettes. And,
0: that was the strategy. This is what Roger Ailes pitched to Richard Nixon: was that they would record video cassettes and they would put them on airplanes and transport them to radio to television stations all across the country every day, and get out the word of all the wonderful things that the Nixon administration was doing. And they were going to call it GOP TV, and Nixon said no.
2: Okay, well, you know, Fox is the enemy of the people, and if you could just start, I think if everyone listening, Fox Nixon News, yeah. Fox Nixon GOPP TV with Sean Insanity and the Lying Five and the Hate One Mark Levin, it's they're enemies of the people. They're enemies of the country.
0: Well, I would argue that they're enemies of democracy. They're open advocates for oligarchy and strongman authoritarianism.
2: True. Yes, yeah. But just say it once, Tom. Fox Nixon News.
0: Yeah. Fox Nixon News. You got it, James. James, thank you for the call.
2: All right. Happy, Tom.
0: Okay. Thanks a lot, James. Good talking to you. It's 22 and a half minutes past the hour. I'll be back with you in just 1 minute. Stay tuned.

0: Tired of news that protects the powerful? Get reporting with a backbone at the Commonwealth Report. News for the public, not the powerful. 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They called it blood libel, what the Germans were doing against the Jews, claiming that they were using the blood of Christian children to make their matzah. We've got a new blood libel now here in the United States. J.D. Vance and Donald Trump lying through their teeth, arguing that black Haitian immigrants to the United States, legal immigrants with green cards in this little town in Ohio, are eating pets. And this is another libel that goes way back. In the 1890s, people were claiming German and Dutch immigrants were eating pets. Then they claimed in the 1880s, and actually as recently as last year, a restaurant got shut down in California because of claims that they were serving pets. They weren't. It was an Asian restaurant. This is just evil stuff, these lies and spreading this kind of hate. And this is now the strategy that the Republicans are using. There's a whole article about it at HartmanReport.com. Hate as a political weapon. Check it out. And welcome back. 24 minutes past the hour. Picking up your calls here. Keno in Lakeland, Florida. Hey, Keno, happy Freeze Day.
1: Happy Freeze Day. Tom, three weeks ago, Tom, University of Toronto professor Tim Snyder talked about superpower suicide. That's what's happening to the United States under the leadership of Trump. And I want to illustrate in a family history of not recognizing mental illness early enough in a person in authority. It started with my great-grandmother. Her maiden name was Marto James. Her father was a first cousin to Jesse and Frank. And as a child, she told about them coming to hide out at her farm when she was a little girl.
0: Whoa.
1: But in the 1930s, she was the domineering matriarch of this farm in North Alabama. My great-grandpa had died, and my grandfather was her son. He was running the farm with her, but she dominated the decision-making, and my father was 13 years old, and she went mentally ill, and she started making bad, irrational decisions, selling off equipment they needed to make the farm work, plows and livestock, and my father was appalled that the adults didn't recognize that her brain had gone bad, and she damaged the operation of the farm because they didn't stop her in time. And that's what's happening to the United States. The GOP is not stopping Trump in time, and instead of a farm, it's our superpower status in the world and in history. And Tim Snyder talked about superpower suicide. Now, I sent this story to Don Bacon to illustrate, ask him, he's a Republican that was an Air Force general at one time, and I asked him to recognize that Trump is mentally ill and taking us on this superpower suicide. And why don't people talk about groupthink is happening? Groupthink turns out naked emperors when people don't disagree
0: group
1: with it. The emperor has
0: Vietnam
1: no clothes
0: too.
1: And all that. So groupthink leads to naked emperors and also the suicide of a superpower. So my great grandma went crazy, and they didn't recognize it. My father was just 13 years old. He went on to serve in World War II in the Battle of the Bulge, and the French awarded him a French Legion of Honor medal, but he was a smart man. But at 13 years old, why don't adults understand that some people's brains can go bad, and that's what's happened here in the United States.
0: That's a reasonable analysis, Keno. I think it's a very reasonable, and thanks for sharing the story from your family. That's amazing, first cousin to Jesse James. Keno, thanks for the call. It's always nice hearing from you. I hope you have a wonderful weekend. 27 minutes past the hour. I'll be back with more of your calls in just a minute. Stay with us.
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0: Defending America from the weapons of mass deception. I'll be right back with you.

Good morning. This is the Commonwealth Report, news for the public, not the powerful. How Trump is spiraling after Xi wrote America's obituary? Donald Trump's in Beijing this week, actually coming home right now, kissing Xi Jinping's ring, and he's losing it. After the New York Times reported Xi increasingly views Trump's America as an empire in decline, Trump fired off a frantic late-night Truth Social post trying to spin it. He claimed Xi was only referring to damage done by sleepy Joe Biden, not him. But here's the truth. Xi has been preaching the rise of the East and the decline of the West for years. And Chinese state-controlled media now openly mocks American collapse, citing Trump's chaos as proof. Official Chinese sources doubled their use of American decline language last year. One top Asian expert said Xi's, quote, getting the United States he's always wanted and the America he most feared at the same time. That's not Biden's America, that's Trump's. And our adversaries can smell the weakness oozing off of him. Trump exposes his new grift, $1.7 billion in hush money from the Treasury. This one will make your blood boil. Trump's about to drop his $10 billion lawsuit against the IRS in exchange for a $1.7 billion taxpayer-funded slush fund. The money goes to his political allies who claim Biden wronged them. That includes the nearly 1,600 January 6th insurrectionists, the terrorists that Trump pardoned. Proud Boys, Oath Keepers, every thug who beat cops bloody on the Capitol steps could collect a check with your tax dollars. Trump handpicks the commission himself. They don't have to disclose anything to anyone. Trump can fire them at will. He even admitted last year, quote, it's awfully strange to make a decision where I'm paying myself. Yeah, no kidding. Congressman Jamie Raskin called it, quote, a massive and unprecedented presidential plunder of the American people. This is naked corruption on a scale we've never seen. The federal government's now a personal piggy bank for one criminal man and his violent cult. Did Clarence Thomas just threaten birth control and porn? You betcha. The Supreme Court kicked the Mifepristone case back to the Fifth Circuit yesterday. That means the abortion pill stays available by mail for now. But Justices Clarence Thomas and Samuel Alito dissented, and Thomas's dissent was a flashing red warning light. He cited the Comstock Act, the long-dead 1873 anti-vice law that banned mailing anything used for abortion, contraception, or pornography. Thomas called mifepristone manufacturers a criminal enterprise. Alito called telemedicine abortion a scheme to undermine Dobbs. Make no mistake, these two robed extremists are laying the groundwork to resurrect a dead Victorian morality law and use it to ban abortion pills, birth control, condoms, sex toys, and porn nationwide. No vote of Congress required, just a president willing to enforce it. And Trump's interim FDA chief is already on the phone with the anti-abortion zealots, promising that he's on their side. Will a super El Nino cook America this year? The National Weather Service just raised the odds of a rare super El Nino hitting later this year. The chance jumped from 25% last month to 37% now. There's an 82% chance El Nino takes hold by July and a 96% chance it lasts through the winter. A super event means more Pacific hurricanes slamming Hawaii in the southwest, a colder, wetter winter across the southern U.S., drought in the Caribbean, and it could make 26 or 27 the hottest years ever recorded, beating 2024. Some models say this could be the strongest on record. Meanwhile, Trump's dismantling NOAA, gutting climate science, firing meteorologists, and restarting offshore drilling in California. The planet is screaming bloody murder, and the grown-ups have left the room. Trump's cringe fest as Xi's banquet humiliates America. And finally, a story that physically hurts to watch. Trump and his entourage of billionaire buddies trek to Beijing to bow to the ascendant global superpower. At Thursday night's lavish state banquet inside the Great Hall of the People, Trump strained to summon a meaningful compliment about China. And this was the best he could do. Quote, Chinese workers helped lay the railroad tracks that connected our Atlantic coast to the Pacific, end quote. Yes, Chinese laborers built those railroads while enduring brutal exploitation, racist terror, and deadly mob violence incited by the same toxic anti-immigrant hatred that Trump now weaponizes against Latino, Arab, and African families across America today.
And then came the 1-2 punch of ignorance and arrogance. Quote, Chinese restaurants in America today outnumber the five largest fast food chains in the United States all combined. That's a pretty big statement. End quote. Sure is, Donald. He just told Xi to his face that Americanized Chinese food is China's dominant cultural export in America. Insulting and ignorant at once. There were Olympic stars, Eileen Gu and Alyssa Liu. Oops, they're liberals. Nope, no mention of them. Don't worry, though, Xi will forgive all. Trump's already handed Xi the best president ever. The systematic dismantling of American power, the reckless abandonment of global leadership, and the staggering public humiliation of the United States before the eyes of the entire planet. And that's the way it is today, Friday, May 15th, 2026. I'm Tom Hartman.

0: 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America is suffering from an epidemic of bullying. And one of the things we know is that culture, including bullying, flows from the top down. We've seen studies where issues of for example, being gay or transgender are being debated in the public. Gay and transgender kids in school are more likely to be bullied. When racial issues are being discussed, people of minority races are more likely to be bullied. Well, now we've got a man who has literally built his career on being a bully, Donald Trump, as president, or was president, you know, as candidate. And he is driving this insane bullying campaign across, and using it as a political weapon across the United States. And it's contagious. It's dangerous. There's an entire article about it over at HartmannReport.com titled America's New Epidemic, A Nation Overrun by Bullies. Check it out. Welcome back. 35 minutes past the hour. What's on your mind today? David in San Francisco. Hey, David, what's up?
1: Oh, hey, Tom. Yeah, you were talking about the Comstock Act and Clarence Thomas's mifepristone ruling.
0: Dissent.
1: You know, I had an old landlady that she was a kind of a famous atheist, and man, she had tracts of literature like you couldn't believe. And if I remember right, Comstock was kind of a scoundrel in 100 different ways. And when you start looking, as you were describing that piece, you mentioned the morality of it. Well, Comstock was not a moral man, and when you start looking at abortion being in the top three income streams of organized crime, you realize that organized crime would love to have abortion back, because
0: you mean have abortion outlawed? Yeah.
1: Yeah, if they can outlaw it, then they can get.
0: It's just like prohibition. You know, prohibition made made all those all those fortunes in the 30s.
1: Right, and with every abortion, you would get a free extortion, and so you could blackmail not only the woman that got the abortion, but her husband or her brother or friends and family. Anybody that knew about it could be an accessory to murder.
0: Yeah,
1: and if I haven't kept up on. You remember a year or two ago, Texas came up with a snitch law where if you were a snitch of a person that was thinking about an abortion, you could get a $10,000 tip fee, and it was non-taxable. And I've wondered for years now whether or not Paxton is just faking those numbers and pocketing all of these $10,000 plugs. And basically, if it's non-taxable, then you can be able to create an income stream. And this landlady of mine, with all of her tracts, she also had material on the Inquisition days and how the Inquisition was a way of restraint of trade. That if the Inquisition came into town, one guy might rat out his competitor. You know, there were two shoemakers in town, and one would rat out his competitor, claiming that he was in league with Satan. And then all of a sudden, the one guy would have the monopoly on shoes in town. And the church would come in with all of this phony morality, and they would be able to take the money of the person they burned at the stake, and they would say that it was their responsibility to cleanse it. Wow. And that the church captured all of this stuff in order to cleanse it.
0: Reminds you of the Music Man, you know?
1: Yeah. Well, look at when you go to the confessional of a mega church, are they actually setting themselves up to be the insider track for these tips? and being able to not only cleanse the money, but to pass on the tip to
2: the I don't think the mega churches are all Protestant and they don't do confession, so probably not. A confession is unique to Catholicism.
1: Well, I understand that, but the same principle is there. Whether you go to your pastor and the pastor will rat you out, this whole thing is it wasn't limited to Catholics.
2: I think your big point, though, is a really good one, and that is that when you outlaw things that people are going to get, whether they're legal or not, which includes alcohol, includes drugs, and includes prostitution, and includes abortion, when you outlaw those things, what you are doing is creating opportunities for organized crime. Period. Full stop.
1: Sure. Yeah. And actually, if I remember right, Bob Woodward did a book in the late 70s about the Supreme Court. And in it, he has a whole chapter on Roe v. Wade. And he alludes to it in that there were generals that had mistresses that needed abortions. There were diplomats. And top secrets were being lost to blackmailers.
2: Yeah.
1: And so organized crime was able to basically control world politics through these forms of blackmail.
2: Yeah.
1: And much of the blackmail, and it you know, Kitty Kelly's book about Frank Sinatra opens up where Frank Sinatra's mother was one of the biggest abortionists in New Jersey. She was
2: really
1: one of the wealthiest women in
2: Isn't that funny? The 73 Roe v. Wade decision was decided a year after Lewis Powell was put on the Supreme Court. And a story about Lewis Powell that most people don't know, he was on the board of, I believe, RJR, one of the big tobacco companies, and he was, of course, a tobacco lawyer out of Virginia. And he had a young man who worked for him who was not a law clerk. He was not a, he might have been a law student, but he was, you know, like in his late teens, early 20s. Mostly ran errands and things for Powell. And one day this young man called, and they had become very close friends. And one day this young man called Lewis Powell up, just hysterical, and said, "You've got to come over to my house." And so Lewis Powell walked down the street to where this kid lived, and his girlfriend was dead in the bedroom from a self-induced abortion that she and this young man had done. Lewis Powell then reached out to the local police department and basically covered it up. The kid got off. And then Powell helped author the Roe v. Wade decision. Isn't that fascinating?
1: Sure, yeah.
2: And well, Lewis Powell's the guy who brought us the whole conservative thing, you know, with the Powell memo. I mean, it's like, you know, self-interest or personal experience changes everything, right?
1: Well, actually, the Bob Woodward book also describes a major part of Roe v. Wade was that it wasn't necessarily the right of the woman to get an abortion. It was the right of a doctor to prescribe one.
2: Yeah.
1: And that when you removed the doctor's ability to save a life, and as you know, anybody that knows about abortions, a great many of them have to do with miscarriages that go bad.
2: Mm-hmm.
1: And very few people are just getting pregnant for a hobby. It's births or pregnancies that go bad and lead to the need for an abortion. And the idea that a doctor couldn't prescribe it anymore.
2: Yeah.
1: And that was a major part of Roe.
2: Although there were, I mean, I knew two girls when I was in high school who got abortions, and they both went to the hospital and got DNCs. And, you know, the rationale was hard periods. I mean, that was widespread. This was in the late 60s. That was widespread back then. After Roe v. Wade, of course, the necessity for that went away. And now with these anti-abortion laws and these really strict oversight, that has not come back, you know, which has always amazed me that, but you know, the penalties are so harsh. David, I got to move along. Thank you for the call.
1: Yeah, no trouble.
2: Yeah, good talking to you. Thank you. Yeah. Larry in Los Angeles. Hey, Larry, what's up?
3: You asked me to look into this theory about removing lead from gasoline.
2: And reducing crime among youth, yeah.
3: Yeah, so I did that. Hey, I enthusiastically endorsed your idea, or not just your idea, but these eggheads who first brought it up. And I asked it if it had another example of this lead murder relationship, and it said no. I said, well, I have two situations where both Clinton and Biden saw a spike in jobs and a drop in murders. And I said, so when you look at when lead was added to the gasoline, did we see a rise in murders and then another drop? It says no, but we did see a drop in murders when FDR became president. I said, well, was it related to any job growth? It says yes, there was a spike in jobs. So he saw this. So where three incidences where a spike in jobs caused murders to drop.
2: Yeah, which only makes sense.
3: Yeah.
2: Can it be both? I mean, there's also there are some good studies on foreign countries where tetraethyl lead was added to or removed from gasoline, and there were subsequent, you know, it's about a 15-year time lag, you know.
3: Well, guess what? Whenever America has an expansion in jobs and in the economy, Europe does better also.
2: Yeah. Yeah, it's true. Well, I was thinking of India, actually, was the big study that was done.
3: The whole world does better when America does better.
2: Yeah.
3: So when you sit back and look at it, I said, when was lead first added? It was in the 1920s. Mm-hmm. But FDR saw a spike in jobs and then a drop in murders.
2: Right.
3: Bill Clinton, same thing. Biden, and there's a fourth incident where Trump lost jobs by the tons, and murders spiked. Mm-hmm. And then after I told the FBI that, it just wholeheartedly jumped on the bandwagon that I was riding and said, that was just a coincidence. It's an absolute coincidence.
2: Two things can be true at the same time, Larry.
3: No, they were quacks.
2: Oh, okay.
3: Now, what happened is they had a preconceived idea that removing lead from gasoline would cause tremendous benefits, and I would imagine that it did cause some benefits, but it's the spike in jobs that did it.
2: Yeah. Okay. You're good with numbers there in a way that astonishes me. So I'll take it, Larry. Thank you for the call. It's always good talking with you, and I hope you have a wonderful weekend. It is 46 minutes past the hour and a half, and 46 and a half minutes past the hour. I'll be back with more of your calls here on Anything Goes Weekend in just a moment. Stay with us.
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2: It's the place where despair is not an option. We'll be right back with your thoughts, your calls.

0: And welcome back. Let's see who's listening on nonprofit stations. Ah, here we go. Steve in Rockwood, Oregon. Hey, Steve, what's up?
1: Hey, Tom. So, you know, the stuff about the Trump phones and how people gave them all this money and they're not going to get anything for it, it reminded me of the first time when Trump was running and his fan base was to me, they were acting like teenage girls with their first crush. No matter how much you told them how bad Trump was, they said, no, you're just a hater. No, Trump cheated on all his wives. He's cheated employees and customers and everybody that's ever dealt with him. You just hate Trump. Eh. And then it drives them closer to him. They were like teenage girls.
0: You know, I think that there, I remember Ross Perot, and, you know, he got 20% of the vote in 1992, just a shade, you know, 19.5%, something like that. Because he was speaking the truth. And I think that Trump, at least in 2016, particularly in the Republican primaries, very often was speaking the truth, that the Republicans have been running a con job on Americans, that neoliberalism was a con job, the shipping jobs overseas was a con job, that George W. Bush had lied us into the wars. I mean, there were a lot of things that, and he was the outsider, and people were sick and tired of the insiders. That's why it was so many people were willing to vote for either Trump or Bernie. And, you know, he's since now proven himself just to be a liar. And on the Trump phones, by the way, there was a report yesterday that I saw that they've actually started shipping them, but that they are Samsung phones that you could buy on Amazon for $129, but they painted them, spray painted them gold or something.
1: Well, now they're like with the Trump phones. And they're taking the money and not giving it back. They're more like battered wives. It doesn't matter what he does to them. And you point it out. It's like the girl has a guy living with her. And honey, he just took $100 out of your purse. He's going down to the bar to spend it with his buddies. Well, he's not a bad person.
0: Yeah.
1: It's like...
0: No, it is.
1: Apologies to battered wives out there, yeah, but they're acting like battered wives.
0: Yeah, there is a certain amount of Stockholm syndrome, battered wife syndrome. Yeah, I get it. Steve, thank you. Well said. Jeff in Portland. Hey, Jeff, what's up?
2: Hey, happy Friday, Tom. Glad you're feeling better. Excellent show today. Another impressive town hall with Ro Khanna. Two things, though, that didn't come up with him. The humanitarian crisis in Cuba. I guess they're completely out of oil right now, completely out of fuel. And B, the Trump regime cutting off over $1 billion in Medicaid funding to California.
0: Yep.
2: And in regard to the latter, you know, choose one. So in regard to the latter, Tom, I think the ongoing Republican assault on Medicaid and the ACA just demonstrate how urgent it is for Democrats to go full speed ahead with Medicare for All.
0: Yep.
2: And Dr. Abdul El-Sayed, running for Senate in Michigan, is completely focused on this issue, and he's surging in the polls. It's a three-way race, and he's flipped the...
0: Isn't Mallory McMorrow also in that race?
2: He's the more progressive candidate, and that's his signature issue. And you know, there's no better way to address the affordability crisis than Medicare for All. Getting rid of our insane for-profit system. And finally, Tom, don't you think we need to get Bob Kennedy impeached as health secretary if we're going to avoid?
0: I'm all in favor of that. Yeah, no more brain worms in the White House. Thank you, Jeff.

0: Hey, thanks so much for sharing our program and for reaching out to our stations and sponsors and letting them know that you're listening. It really means a lot to us. When I was a little kid, my grandmother had a piano, and I loved to play it. I was incompetent, but I was figuring out all kinds of stuff. And then I kind of got away from it, and, you know, went to school, and things got busy, and just lost track of it. Well, now there's this fascinating new study out of the University of Geneva, Switzerland, that is making me think, maybe I should go back and learn the piano. What they found was that they took a group of 132 healthy older adults, retired, 62 to 78 years old. Half of them learned the piano. Half of them took music classes without learning the piano. And what they found was that those who learned the piano actually had the strongest increase in their memory, in their mental competence, their mental faculties. Those who took the music classes also did well, but learning the piano was a huge step. So check it out. There's a whole long rant about this over at HartmanReport.com. Check it out.
1: I was tangled in
0: the hour, picking up your calls here. Bill in Morgantown, Indiana. Hey, Bill, what's up?
2: Thanks for taking my call, Tom. I need you to get my blood pressure lowered at the end of the week.
0: Okay.
2: I believe it. Listen, I've got a little bit different thing. I was going to ask your screener about it. He's certainly a gentleman, a nice guy. Remember I asked you one more time, do the Democrats take any responsibility for Trump being president? And you said, yeah, but they probably wouldn't admit it. That's my concern. Every other election we have, somebody votes against somebody. They're not mm-hmm. voting for somebody. Mm-hmm. And my concern is, I hope the Democratic Party can come up with some reasonable guy. Bashir down in Kentucky, I talked to him on your show earlier this week when he was on.
0: Mm-hmm.
2: And assuming he's a relatively honest guy, because, you know, I told him what happened in Virginia. That was an obvious thing. And right now, Governor Spanberger has got the lowest popularity of any modern Virginia governor, per the Washington Post and the New York Times.
0: Mm-hmm.
2: So that, to me, is a challenge. Let me put my perspective, because, you know, I'm kind of right of center a little bit. If the Republicans nominate somebody from the MAGA crowd, Trump support, whatever you want to call it,
0: mm-hmm.
2: in turn, the Democrats nominate somebody from the far left, I'll be writing in Jim Webb's name again.
0: Hmm.
2: You understand what I'm saying? Because I don't think the country is that polarized in both extremes.
0: I get it on the MAGA crowd side. I don't think most Americans want more pollution. I don't think most Americans want, you know, lower taxes on billionaires, more monopolies. The things that the MAGA people are promising us. But on the radical leftists, I do think that most Americans actually would like a national health care system that literally costs half as much and that makes life much more affordable. I do think most Americans would like to go back to the college system we had before Reagan, when you could go to college for free or for cheap. I mean, I put myself through college, pumping gas at the Esso station. You can't do that anymore. And that's,
2: yeah,
0: I don't think that's
2: a semester.
0: Say what?
2: No, I don't think things like that, but some of the things that come up, and this is what drives me crazy. Well, for example, let me ask you a question. Yes, something I saw on TV yesterday. Jamie Raskin, in that hearing, wanted to know how come ICE didn't go to jails to pick people up, as opposed to what happened in Minneapolis. Now, I'm living on a different planet, but I think that was probably what the problem was in Minneapolis, is the way ICE did it. But why shouldn't they be able to go to the jails and pick them up?
0: They can.
2: If they're criminals.
0: They can. They can and they should. If you're talking about people who are criminal, undocumented or illegal aliens or whatever you want to call them, ICE should be able to pick them up.
2: Well, I'll tell you this, and my parting thing, I really appreciate talking to you, but the Commonwealth's attorney in Fairfax County, Virginia, has released three violent criminals, two of which murdered and raped somebody, and they were already in detention, but they wouldn't turn them over to ICE.
0: Well, that's wrong.
2: Huh?
0: That makes no sense.
2: Well, I know that's what I'm saying.
0: But I don't think that that's like radical left or anything like that. That's just stupid.
2: Well, okay. Then I agree with
0: you. I mean, there's no philosophy behind that I know of, Bill.
2: No. Well, no. Well, like I said, I don't always want to dismiss people being stupid on both sides of the fence.
0: There you go. Bill, I got to run. I'm sorry. It's the end of the show. Good talking to you. Thank you for the call. And thank you for being with us. Special thanks to Louise Hartman, Sean Taylor, Jamie Holly, Nigel Peacock, Sue Nethercutt, Patrick Hoyt, Geraldine Halbert, Ron Hartenbaum, Chase Spross, Nicholas Miller, Pat Sweeney, Jeremy Peterson, Connor Arroyo, Carna Verity, Josiah Wester, Martha Salinas, Mateo Robertson, Diane Russell, and Ruben Michaels, all the fine people who work on this program, and some of them volunteer. And thank you so much for your sharing our program with other people. Have a wonderful weekend. Get out there, get active, tag, you're it. Be safe. Have a great weekend, and I'll catch up with you on Monday. Stay safe.
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4: While the production of my lowdown commentaries is high-tech, I confess that I'm antiquated. I still write each piece in longhand, applying my ballpoint to paper. This has caused bewildered glances from some who see me scribbling away in local coffee shops and bars. Recently, one fellow sidled up and whispered, "Watch out! If they see you doing this, they'll haul you off to the Smithsonian." But we handwriters might not be as obsolete as the key tappers assume. A fast-spreading grassroots movement is calling for schools to re-emphasize the value of writing and printing by hand instead of being wholly dependent on machines. Already, 24 states, as varied as Mississippi and California, now require public schools to teach cursive writing in 3rd through 5th grades. This squares with new understanding of how brains absorb information. While keyboards are faster, the slower, more tactile act of handwriting creates longer-lasting comprehension of letters and better retention of the thoughts they convey. Neuroscientists find that rote keystrokes on a computer require little mental engagement, while physically drawing out words and ideas takes coordination of multiple areas of the brain to focus memory, eyes, and fingers on creating a written product. Just writing this piece conjured up a fond remembrance of my early childhood, sitting on the floor of our home learning to draw the ABCs, both print and cursive, on those line practice pads. It was both an artistic exercise and the development of a foundational tool for a life of learning. This is Jim Hightower saying, yes, computer literacy.

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Coming up next, Democracy Now!

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1: Many years have passed since the Nakba, and every few years a war comes our way, yet we remain steadfast. This last war, the one on October 7th, I feel this is the biggest war in the history of Palestine. Why? Because the destruction is immeasurable.
0: Today marks the 78th anniversary of what Palestinians call Nakba Day, the commemoration of the mass expulsion of Palestinians from their homes during Israel's founding in 1948. We'll speak with Palestinian writer and analyst Mohammed Chehada about Gaza today, where Israel now occupies 60% of the territory. Most of the population has been displaced. His latest article, Gaza's Disarmament Trap. Then renowned Israeli-American Holocaust scholar Omer Bartok joins us in New York. His new book, Israel, What Went Wrong.
2: I wrote this book as I was watching what was happening in Gaza, and I felt it was incumbent on me both to try to understand what is going on there and to try to understand the origins of this event going all the way back to the establishment of the State of Israel.
0: And we'll be joined by Haaretz journalist Gideon Levy from Tel Aviv. All that and more coming up. Welcome to Democracy Now!, democracynow.org, The War and Peace Report. I'm Amy Goodman. The House of Representatives has rejected another effort to rein in President Trump's ability to wage war against Iran. On Thursday, House members failed to advance an Iran War Powers resolution on a tied vote of 212 to 212. After Democrat Jared Golden of Maine joined most Republicans in opposition. It was the third failed attempt by House Democrats to end Trump's attacks on Iran. This comes as NBC News reports the Pentagon's considering renaming Operation Epic Fury Operation Sledgehammer in a bid to circumvent a 60-day limit under the War Powers Act for the president to order military strikes without congressional approval. On Thursday, the head of the U.S. Central Command, Admiral Brad Cooper, appeared before the Senate Armed Services Committee, where he dismissed reports of civilian deaths from U.S. attacks on Iran. This is Cooper being questioned by New York Senator Kirsten Gillibrand.
3: The subject of civilian casualties is a particular passion of mine. We pay attention to it. We follow all the procedures and have gone above and beyond to, in my case, personally warn the Iranian people of several instances during conflict where they were being potentially used as human
4: targets. If they've been
3: warned,
4: how did we then bomb 22 schools?
3: There is no indication that we have that has been corroborated. Zero.
4: How many schools have we bombed?
3: There is one active civilian casualty investigation from the 13,629 munitions.
4: So how do you explain the publicly available information that 22 schools have been hit and multiple hospitals?
3: There's no way that we can corroborate that. No indication of that whatsoever, Senator.
0: Foreign ministers from the BRICS group of nations have gathered in India's capital, New Delhi, with the issues of Iran and Strait of Hormuz high on the agenda. On Thursday, Iran's foreign minister, Abbas Araghchi, addressed the summit, appealing to BRICS countries to help resist U.S. and Israeli attacks.
5: To virtually everyone in this room, our resistance against U.S. bullying is not an unfamiliar battle. So many of us encounter slight variations of the same repugnant coercion. It is high time for us to jointly step up and work towards making clear that those practices belong in the dustbin of history. Today, our nations are closer to one another than ever before, and we cannot ignore the common and dangerous challenge we all face.
0: President Trump's departed China after a two-day state visit to Beijing, where he met with President Xi Jinping. Their meeting failed to secure a breakthrough in efforts to forge a U.S. peace deal with Iran or to reopen traffic through the Strait of Hormuz. On the flight back from China, President Trump told reporters he has not yet decided on whether he will move forward with a new $14 billion arms package for Taiwan. During their talk, Xi warned Trump that differences over Taiwan could lead to conflict between China and the United States. CIA Director John Ratcliffe traveled to Havana on Thursday to meet with Cuban officials as the Trump administration ramps up pressure on Cuba. Ratcliffe's trip came a day after Cuba announced its run out of diesel.

0: Lebanon's national news agency reports an Israeli double-tap strike on a car earlier today killed two men and damaged three ambulances. It followed an overnight bombing by Israel that killed four people in a house in the town of Haruf. UNICEF reports at least 59 children in Lebanon have been killed or wounded by Israeli strikes over the past week, despite a U.S.-brokered ceasefire that was supposed to have taken effect in April. The latest attacks came as Lebanese and Israeli officials in Washington began a third round of U.S.-brokered direct talks on Thursday. Hezbollah is not participating. In Jerusalem, Israeli nationalists chanted death to Arabs and may your villages burn on Thursday as they joined a state-sponsored march near the Damascus Gate in the Old City to mark the 59th anniversary of Israel's capture and annexation of East Jerusalem. Several journalists were harassed and assaulted as mobs of Israelis attacked Palestinians in Jerusalem's Muslim quarter, vandalizing storefronts and throwing items at bystanders. This comes as the UN Children's Fund, UNICEF, said Thursday, Israeli soldiers and settlers have killed 70 Palestinian children in the occupied West Bank and East Jerusalem since early 2025, amounting to around one child killed per week. Another 850 children were injured by UNICEF by Israeli attacks during that period. This is UNICEF spokesperson James Elder.
1: March 2026 saw the highest number of Palestinians injured by settler attacks in the last 20 years. And we're seeing attacks become increasingly coordinated. So documented incidents include children shot, stabbed, children beaten, and children pepper sprayed.
0: Today, Palestinians around the world are commemorating what they call Nakba Day. Nakba means the catastrophe in Arabic. It was 78 years ago that over 750,000 Palestinians were violently displaced from hundreds of towns and villages in Palestine and thousands more killed during the creation of the State of Israel. After headlines, we'll speak with Mohammed Shahada, writer and analyst from Gaza. Then we'll speak with Israeli-American Holocaust scholar Omer Bartov. His new book, What Went Wrong, Israel. In Ukraine, a Russian missile attack on a Kyiv apartment building has killed at least 24 people. It was one of the deadliest Russian attacks on Kyiv since the war began. The dead included three children. Another 47 people were injured. Meanwhile, a massive fire broke out at one of Russia's largest oil refineries following a Ukrainian drone attack. A separate drone strike targeted a Russian gas plant. The head of the U.S. Border Patrol resigned Thursday, effective immediately. Michael Banks had served as Border Patrol chief since January 2025, overseeing the Trump administration's violent mass deportation efforts and the deployment of mass federal agents to U.S. cities. In a statement, Banks said his sudden departure would give him, quote, time to enjoy family and life, unquote. His resignation came just weeks after the Washington Examiner reported Banks had bragged to Border Patrol colleagues about paying for sex with prostitutes while traveling in Colombia and Thailand over the course of a decade, prompting an investigation into the claims that ended abruptly last year while Kristi Noem served as Homeland Security Secretary. A federal judge in Washington, D.C. has ordered the Trump administration to return a Colombian woman to the United States after ICE deported her to the Democratic Republic of Congo in April, a country to which she has no ties. District Court Judge Richard Leon ruled that Adriana Maria Quiroz Zapata had likely been sent to the DRC unlawfully, since Congolese officials refused to accept her on medical grounds. She was sent to the DRC anyway. In February, a federal judge ruled that so-called third country deportations are unlawful violations of due process. But in March, an appeals court put the ruling on hold while the Trump administration continues legal challenges. The U.S. Supreme Court's blocked a lower court ruling that would have cut off nationwide mail and telehealth access to the abortion medication mifepristone. The 7-2 ruling on the court's shadow docket preserves the FDA's 2023 policy that lifted a requirement to prescribe mifepristone in person. The ACLU.

0: His Reproductive Freedom Project said in a statement, quote, "While it's good news that for now, patients can continue to get this safe medication by mail and at pharmacies, as they have for more than 5 years, we all know abortion opponents are continuing their unpopular and baseless attacks," unquote. ABC News is reporting President Trump is set to drop his $10 billion lawsuit against the Internal Revenue Service in exchange for the creation of a taxpayer-funded $1.7 billion fund to compensate allies of Trump who claim they were improperly targeted by the Biden administration. Under the plan, recipients of the money could include individuals charged in the January 6th insurrection and entities associated with President Trump himself. Meanwhile, Democratic Congressmember Jamie Raskin is introducing a package of anti-corruption bills aimed at putting new checks on the White House. A jury in Chicago has ordered Boeing to pay nearly $50 million to the family of Sami Astumo, which had filed a wrongful death lawsuit against Boeing. Astumo was killed in 2019 aboard a Boeing 737 MAX jet in Ethiopia. The crash came months after another Boeing 737 MAX crashed in Indonesia. Together, the crashes killed 346 people. Sami Astumo was a 24-year-old working in global health development. Her mother, Nadia Milleron, is running for Congress for a second time as an independent in Massachusetts. Sami Astumo was the grandniece of Ralph Nader. In Bolivia, indigenous groups, miners, and unions are leading nationwide protest strikes and roadblocks demanding the resignation of the Bolivian president, Rodrigo Paz, amid the country's worsening economic and fuel crisis. The protest began over a new law that would have undermined peasant and indigenous land rights. The law was repealed on Wednesday, but the protests are continuing.
1: We demand the immediate resignation of this treasonous and incapable government because they want to govern us with decrees. We won't allow that. We'll fight to the death, brothers, to remove this treasonous government. Onward to victory.
0: And in Oklahoma, Richard Glossop walked out of the Oklahoma State Penitentiary on Thursday after nearly 30 years on death row for a murder he insists he did not commit. Glossop previously faced execution 9 times and ate his last meal 3 times before last-minute intervention saved his life. He was freed after a judge granted him a retrial and allowed his release on a $500,000 bond. Richard Glossop spoke briefly to reporters outside the prison that had held him since 1998.
2: Yeah, I'm just thankful for my wife and my attorneys and just happy. Yeah. Just really happy.
3: Extremely grateful.
0: In February, the U.S. Supreme Court ruled Glossop was entitled to a new trial due to errors in his original prosecution. Oklahoma's attorney general says he's planning to retry Glossop for murder but would not pursue the death penalty. And those are some of the headlines. This is Democracy Now!, democracynow.org. Coming up, we talk about Israel and Palestine. Stay with us.

0: Massive Will, performed by ML in our Democracy Now! Studio. This is Democracy Now!, democracynow.org, the War and Peace Report. I'm Amy Goodman in New York, joined by Democracy Now!'s Juan Gonzalez in Chicago. Hi, Juan.
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0: Today, Palestinians in Gaza and around the world are commemorating what Palestinians refer to as Nakba Day. Nakba means the catastrophe in Arabic. It was 78 years ago that some 750,000 Palestinians were violently displaced and dispossessed from hundreds of towns and villages in Palestine, thousands more killed during the creation of the State of Israel. In Gaza, Palestinians marked the grim anniversary amidst reports that Israel dramatically increased its attacks on Gaza during April, despite a U.S.-brokered ceasefire last October in the occupied West Bank. UNICEF, the United Nations Children Fund, said Israeli soldiers and settlers have killed 70 Palestinian children since early last year, amounting to around one child killed per week. Another 850 children were injured by Israeli attacks during this past year. In 1948, Mustafa al-Jazar was just 5 years old when he had to flee his village of Yibna, now Yavna, in Israel. He's now 83 and lives in a tent in Khan Yunis, Gaza.
2: In 1948, I was psychologically at ease in my land, in my home, with my neighbors, my siblings, my parents. Our life was comfortable, comfortable and not miserable. When we were displaced from Yibna in 1948, we entered hell, searching for water and food until the United Nations Refugee Agency set up tents and houses for us. But even then, we had some kind of stability, not like today. Today, until this very hour, is harder, much harder than our displacement in 1948, a thousand times harder.
0: Meanwhile, Israeli Prime Minister Benjamin Netanyahu confirmed Thursday that Israel is now occupying 60% of the Gaza Strip. The future of Gaza and its people rests now with the international so-called Board of Peace, which was created and is chaired by President Trump and has been recognized by the UN. The Board of Peace lead envoy for Gaza said earlier this week that the phased ceasefire deal was stalled over Hamas not yet disarming, but that Hamas could still have a political role in Gaza. For more, we're joined by Mohammed Shihada, writer and analyst from Gaza, visiting fellow at the European Council on Foreign Relations. His recent piece for 972 magazine is headlined Gaza's Disarmament Trap. Mohammed, thank you so much for being with us. Can you talk about the significance of this day and then go into what you call Gaza's disarmament trap?
3: Thank you so much, Amy, for having me back. So the significance of today is twofold. Number one, Israel made a gamble that what they called the old of Palestinians will die and the young will forget, they will move on. And today marks that in Palestinian memory, this day is still alive. We know our villages, exactly where our homes that we were uprooted from, and we can locate all of it on a map. We still hold to even the keys of the homes from which we were expelled and our properties that were stolen by Israel. You see, basically, Israel tried since 1948 until today to destroy us as a people, as a group, and they failed at it. Our people are still there, resilient. And the second thing that it marks is continuity of the Nakba. The Nakba is not a single passing event. It is a process that started in 1948, deliberately designed to ethnically cleanse the maximum amount of our historic Palestine of its Palestinian population, destroy our ability to exist as a group, and establish instead Israeli Jewish presence on our lands, villages, and even the graves of our forefathers. Every act that you saw in Gaza over the last 2 years, every atrocity, the mass rape, the destruction of entire cities and villages, the wiping out of everything, the systematic capturing of people as human shields and hostages, the destruction of the basic infrastructure that holds the ability for organized human existence to last in Gaza. All of it started in 1948. The difference between then and now are two things. Israel has accelerated it 10 times as aggressively, 10 times as viciously in Gaza. The number of people they murdered is over 10 times those that were killed in 1948. And number two, Israel stopped being sort of in denial mode about it. So in 48 and the following years, Israel kept denying the Nakba, the existence of Palestinians as a group, as a nation. They kept saying that we fled out of our own homes, out of our own will. Now it's no longer denial. Now this veneer of civility has fallen off. The mask was taken off. And now it's a matter of national pride in Israel to brag about annihilating Palestinians. The word lahashmid, annihilate, genocide, is the one that I heard most repeated by Israeli pundits, leaders, politicians, members of parliament, ministers, and even the prime minister when he invoked Amalek, basically a biblical reference to a population that should be completely exterminated. Now, the other issue here is what you described as the disarmament trap, the headline of my article. The idea there is that for the last 6 months, there was this Trump deal of 20 items. Only one item was ever fulfilled. That is the release of Israeli captives and hostages in Gaza. Nothing else. Even the reciprocal release of Palestinian captives, it was never fulfilled. There is still about 300 Palestinian children that are held in Israeli dungeons and close to 100 Palestinian women that are held hostage, never released. Israel has been bombing Gaza every day. Food has been restricted. Israel was supposed to allow temporary shelters, homes, and new government into Gaza. They didn't allow any of this. So basically, in the midst of the Iran war, the U.S. and Israel thought that they can impose new conditions on Palestinians, on Hamas, basically asking for surrender, or else the war, the military campaign, the genocide would be resumed to full force. So Nikolai Miladinov, the high representative of the Trump so-called Board of Peace, went to meet with Hamas's leadership in Egypt along with other Palestinian factions. And he proposed the following, that they need to disarm completely, unilaterally, thoroughly, unrequitedly. And after 250 days of that full disarmament of everything, down to nail clippers, down to pepper sprays, down to batons, pistols, Kalashnikovs, after all of it is gone, 250 days later, Israel would withdraw from Gaza. It's like a pie in the sky, trust me, bro, kind of sentiment. And he told them that if you don't accept that capitulation dictate, that Israel would be absolved of all of its obligations under the Trump deal, and that they would be given a free hand to resume the military operations in Gaza.
1: Mohammed, could you talk about the situation in Gaza right now, where Israel is still occupying more than half of the territory and forcing 2 million people into just a sliver of land along the coast?
3: So basically, as you mentioned, Israel has occupied and retains over 60% of Gaza that is fully depopulated. Not a single soul is allowed there. It's way deadlier. It's marked by what is called the yellow line, and it's way deadlier than the Berlin Wall. Anyone even coming in close proximity or 300 meters away from that invisible line that is not marked on the ground is shot immediately. There was a debate in the Israeli government about shooting children that are playing near that line that would accidentally come close to the line. And an Israeli minister put a concrete example of children coming close to the line riding donkeys or horses or mules. And one Israeli minister, Itamar Ben-Gvir, said, shoot them, shoot them, shoot to kill. And another Israeli minister, Dudi Emsalem, asked him a technical question in return. He said, who should we shoot first, the donkeys or the children? That is the level of atrocity with that yellow line. There's this famous Moshe Dayan, the Israeli defense minister, this famous quote from 1967, in which he said, we will tell Palestinians we have no solution. Whoever wants to live here shall live like dogs, otherwise they should leave. In fact, after the Israeli genocide in Gaza, people in there are treated way worse than animals, way worse than dogs. There were headlines about Germany rescuing donkeys in the middle of the genocide instead of any medical evacuation of cancer patients or children, double amputee children. There's the Israeli protocol that allows them to shoot to kill every single living soul in Gaza aside from animals. If it's a dog, you're only allowed to shoot it if it poses a threat to your life. If it's any other Palestinians, shoot to kill freely. That is the protocol. The other dimension is basically the entire population squeezed in less than 40%, pushed increasingly towards the sea, the ocean, without any basic necessities for human survival. Medicine, it's heavily restricted. Tents banned. Temporary shelter is not allowed. Even the new government that's supposed to take over from Hamas remains a government in exile in Egypt. So the overall result, and this is not polemic, I mean this literally, the luckiest person that I know in Gaza, my friend Anas, I hope he's safe. His daughter is about 4 years old. Anas is living in a home in a destroyed, bombed-out building. It's a seven-story residential building. He lives on the first floor. The apartment doesn't have any doors or windows. Most of the walls have either fully collapsed or partially collapsed. There is a huge hole in the ceiling in the living room and in the floor. It's from a 2,000-pound Israeli bomb they dropped on Gaza. On that tower in specific, and it didn't explode. The area is infested with mice, rats, scorpions, cockroaches, flies, mosquitoes, so Anna sleeps at night with one eye open to prevent rats and mice from biting and nibbling at his only daughter's feet and hands. The disease infestation in there, the disease outbreak, is so endemic that every single person I know in Gaza has had food poisoning, intestinal diseases, diarrhea, fever, almost 10 times within the last 6 months. And Anas is considered the luckiest person that I know there, although that building might collapse at any second. It was bombed from the top, bombed from the bottom, bombed from both sides. It's riddled with holes. But at least he's living in a building that's still standing. The entire population, over 90% of them, are living on the street in plastic wrappers. It's not even a tent. It's a plastic wrapper. And Israel doesn't allow tents into Gaza, actual tents that are capable of protecting the population from the rain or the heat, because they said the tiny amount of aluminum that goes into supporting the tent structure might be recycled by Hamas and turned into weapons of mass destruction. It's lunatic. So it is the Moshe Dayan policy. Let them live as dogs or under creatures, worse than dogs. Otherwise, they should leave.
1: And Mohammed, I wanted to ask you, what's been the response of Hamas and the other resistance groups to this demand of total disarmament?
3: The response was basically twofold. Number one, they said, we cannot talk to you about phase two of the Trump plan if phase one was never fulfilled. How do we trust that Israel would fulfill phase two if they violated every single clause of their obligations under the first phase? The humanitarian aid, the issue with seizing military operations, bombing, the issue with seizing more land, withdrawal. If Israel reneged on every single one of those commitments, what would stop them from reneging and violating other commitments that you put on the table? So that was number one. Number two, they said, we are willing to engage in a process of decommissioning. Decommissioning over the Northern Ireland model. In Northern Ireland, if you might recall, the Good Friday Agreement was signed in 1998. The full disarmament of the IRA and the Ulsters was not completed until a decade later. What happened to the weapons in those 10 years is basically a strict policy of mutual cessation of hostilities. All weapons were stored in warehouses, a strict policy of no use, no production, no display of any weaponry. All of it is hidden away. And the weapons functioned as a card of leverage or an insurance card, a guarantee that the deal would be fulfilled. The bottom line of that Northern Ireland agreement was that decommissioning was not the prerequisite, the precondition to peace. It was the outcome of it. And for Hamas and every other Palestinian faction in Cairo, they said, we are willing to destroy all of this weaponry, throw it in the ocean, give it to Israel, give it to whoever, if we get a Palestinian state, if we get a credible pathway to Palestinian statehood. That answer was slammed by Israel and by the U.S. as, quote, maximalist, extremist, unrealistic, lunatic. The realistic proposal that Israel is putting on the table is surrender, capitulate, become fully defenseless, weaponless, and entrust the very army that carried out a genocide against you to be merciful towards you once you are an easier target than you ever were before.
0: My last question to you, Mohammed, is about the Israeli government threatening to file a defamation lawsuit against the New York Times. After the paper published a column by Nicholas Kristof headlined "The Silence That Meets the Rape of Palestinians," Christoph detailed what he described as a, quote, pattern of widespread Israeli sexual violence against men, women, and even children carried out by soldiers, settlers, interrogators, and prison guards. Nicholas Christoph also wrote about reports alleging Israeli authorities have used dogs to sexually abuse prisoners. Christoph interviewed Palestinian victims and cited other reports, including findings from the United Nations. Israeli Prime Minister Benjamin Netanyahu claimed the New York Times, quote, defamed the soldiers of Israel and perpetuated a blood libel about rape, unquote. The New York Times defended Christoph's reporting and said Israel's threat is, quote, part of a well-worn political playbook that aims to undermine independent reporting and stifle journalism. I'm going to also ask the Israeli-American historian of the Holocaust, Omer Bartov, about this in our next segment. But Mohammed Shahada, we're going to end with you on this.
3: Thank you.
0: Can you respond?
3: So basically, with the sexual assault on Palestinians, it goes back as far as 1948. You have admission on the record by David Ben-Gurion, Israel's founding father, of multiple rape incidents against Palestinians. You have Benny Morris, Israel's top historian, that documented systematic rape of Palestinians in 48. And ever since, incidents have been continuous. I remember my first case documenting it, I think around 2015, of an Israeli rape when I was working at a human rights organization, was a woman in Jerusalem called Hadil Hashlamon. She was murdered by the IDF. They claimed that she was trying to carry out a stabbing attack, although there was no credible evidence of any knife or any weapon in the area. And they put her lifeless body in a jeep, stripped her bottom half, and took pictures of it and circulated it on WhatsApp along with the captions, "She should have chosen better shavers," with an ad for Gillette, the shavers. So that was the first incident that I documented myself about over a decade ago. With the incidents that Christoph documented in the New York Times article, they were already documented in multiple reports by the United Nations, by Israel's own top human rights watchdogs like B'Tselem and Physicians for Human Rights. They were documented by other newspapers like 972, The Guardian, Haaretz, the Israeli top newspaper. We saw it on camera, the rape incident that was documented by Israeli soldiers, and we saw what happened after, that ministers, government leaders, members of Knesset, they stormed the military base in which five soldiers were held over raping a Palestinian on camera, and they tried to break those soldiers free. We saw then Israeli rabbis, television hosts, hosting the rapists and blessing them and praising them as heroes. We saw Israeli public opinion polls that showed over 65% of Jewish Israelis expressed support for those five rapists and said they should not be criminally prosecuted. We show all of this evidence. It's a mountain of it. And Christoph, as soon as he put it in the New York Times, Israel became existentially threatened because the New York Times is considered some sort of a Bible for liberals, that what's in the, once it's there, it's the newspaper of record, it'll be spread and disseminated widely to an American audience. So we see basically an Israeli panic attack in return. But the evidence, it's beyond any doubt. It was admitted by Israeli leaders, soldiers. There was even a debate at the Knesset in which an Israeli member of parliament of the Israeli Knesset that is from Netanyahu's faction is saying that he's perfectly fine with raping Palestinians in prison. He brags about it. So in the face of this consistent evidence, denying it is absolutely foolish. The last point is about the allegation of rape by dogs. I've seen this insane Israeli talking point of denying the basic plausibility of such assault happening, which is, Amy, is virtually and literally a denial of the Holocaust, because we know that Nazi commanders were using dogs to rape Jewish victims. We know that in Chile, they were also training dogs to rape victims as well. So we see Israel that is more than willing to cast doubt on the Holocaust, to whitewash its genocide in Gaza, rather than to admitting to their own mistake or promising even a sham investigation. It shows that they're panicking absolutely.
0: Mohammed Shahada, I want to thank you for being with us, writer and analyst from Gaza, visiting fellow at the European Council on Foreign Relations. We'll link to your piece in 972 magazine, headlined Gaza's Disarmament Trap. Coming up, the Israeli-American Holocaust scholar Omer Bartov. He has a new book. It's called Israel, What Went Wrong. We'll also speak to Israeli journalist Gidon Levy in Tel Aviv. Stay with us.

0: Years of Lies by Ahmet Ali Aslan. This is Democracy Now!, democracynow.org, The War and Peace Report. I'm Amy Goodman with Juan Gonzalez. Israel, What Went Wrong? That's the title of a new book by the renowned Israeli-American Holocaust scholar and historian Omer Bartov. In late 2023, Professor Bartov published a widely cited article in which he said, it's very likely that war crimes and crimes against humanity are happening in Gaza, but concluded then that, quote, there is no proof that genocide is taking place, unquote. Then in 2025, he sent shockwaves through academic and legal circles by reversing his position, publishing an essay in the New York Times headlined, I'm a genocide scholar. I know it when I see it. That Israel has committed or is committing genocide in Gaza is a conclusion that's been reached by many international bodies, including the UN Human Rights Council's Independent Commission of Inquiry, the International Association of Genocide Scholars, the Lemkin Institute for Genocide Prevention, Genocide Watch, Doctors Without Borders, the leading Israeli human rights organization, B'Tselem, Amnesty International, Human Rights Watch, and many others. Governments have also come to this conclusion, including South Africa, which has brought a formal case against Israel in the International Court of Justice. In his new book, Israel, What Went Wrong, Professor Omer Bartov asks, quote, how is it possible that a state founded in the immediate aftermath of the Holocaust stands today credibly accused of perpetrating large-scale war crimes, forcible displacement of civilian populations, and crimes against humanity? By what bitter cunning of history, he asks. Omer Bartov is the Dean's Professor of Holocaust and Genocide Studies at Brown University, has been described by the U.S. Holocaust Memorial Museum as one of the world's leading specialists on the subject of genocide. Welcome back to Democracy Now!, Professor Bartov.
1: Thanks so much for having me, Annie.
0: So if you could start off by answering your title of your book, Israel, What Went Wrong?
1: Yes, so I wrote a whole book about that. And, of course, it's not just one thing. It's a process. But I'm interested in the process from the beginning of Zionism in the late 19th century, which was really a movement that tried to liberate, emancipate the vast majority of Jewry, about 80% of world Jewry, which was living in East Central Europe, from increasing oppression, increasing violence, the rise of ethno-nationalism. And what Zionism tried to do was to, in many ways, copy what those ethno-national movements surrounding the Jews were doing, that is to declare that the Jews, too, were a people with a right of self-determination, and to liberate them from being a persecuted minority. Of course, the issue was that Jews could not claim any territory in Eastern Europe, and the result was that Zionism suggested that Jews go back to their ancestral homeland, historical, mythical, religious, in what Jews called Eretz Yisrael, the land of Israel. And once Jews started coming there, this process of liberation became also a process of settler colonialism, of encroaching on the land of people who were already living there, that is, Arab Palestinians. So during the 1920s and 30s, you have these two aspects of Zionism happening at the same time. One is that Jews are persecuted and increasingly at risk for their own existence in Europe, and fewer countries willing to take them in. This country, the United States, closed its gates of immigration already in the early 1920s.
0: The Voyage of the Damned.
1: Exactly. And in that sense, Zionism could say, well, we are providing a safe haven to the Jews. And hundreds of thousands of Jews actually migrated to Palestine, not all of them because they were Zionists, but because they were seeking some refuge in the 20s and 30s. But at the same time, these very same people who are coming to Palestine are beginning to encroach on Palestinian lands. And that creates a conflict between Jews and Palestinians. it leads to the creation of a Palestinian national movement that claims also self-determination and wants to create a Palestinian national home there. To my mind, and that's what I try to argue in the book, in 1948, that is the crucial moment. We heard before, of course, this is the 78th anniversary of the Nakba, of the expulsion of the Palestinians. In 1948, the state of Israel is created. And that state is faced with a choice. Does it make itself into a normal state? Does it fulfill its promise in its own proclamation of a state to issue a constitution that would provide equality to all its citizens, would define its borders, and would create a legal framework within which it would operate, a constitution that might have also led to some kind of restitution of coming to terms with the events of the Nakba, with the ethnic cleansing of the Palestinians. But the state decides not to do that. And instead, Zionism becomes a different thing. It becomes the ideology of the state. And over time, although this was not predetermined, and we can't say that everything had to happen, but over time, Zionism becomes increasingly militaristic, centralized, expansionist, racist, and as we've seen since October 2023, genocidal. And as such, it really loses its very, its very legitimacy as a political ideology.
2: Professor, you grew up as a Zionist. You served in the IDF during the 1973 war. Yet you've now said that Zionism is not reformable. Would you still consider yourself a Zionist, or would you describe your own position now as one of anti-Zionist?
1: Yeah, that's a good question. Look, as I was trying to say, I think if you understand Zionism as the claim the Jews made already in the late 19th century, that Jews, like all other people, have a right of self-determination, while I myself, and I've written two books on that, am not a great supporter of nationalism, if you make that claim, then you have to be consistent. That is, if you support the right of self-determination for Jews, you would support it for anyone else, including, of course, for Palestinians. The one right you do not have with self-determination is to exercise it while oppressing or removing others from the land that you claim to be your own. So I would not define myself as anti-Zionist in the sense that I think that all groups, including Jews, have a right of self-determination. I do think, however, that Zionism, as it has evolved and what it has become now, is no longer supportable. I don't think that one can reform it anymore. And I think that the state of Israel, if it wants to become again a normal state, if it wants to be a member of the international community, it must discard Zionism, it must put it on the garbage heap of history, and it must redefine itself going all the way back to 1948. In other words, it has to find a way, together with Palestinians, of how these two groups that live there, 7 million Jews and 7 million Palestinians, how they can share the space and the kind of dreams, the kinds of policies that are being pursued by the Israeli government today under the mantle of this kind of fanatical, messianic, racist, and Jewish supremacist Zionism. What they try to do is to empty the land of the Palestinians. That's what happened in Gaza. It was an attempt to ethnically cleanse the Palestinians. Israel denied the Nakba and then said that he was doing a second Nakba in Gaza. That failed, of course. The Palestinians are still there, although living, as we just heard, under absolutely atrocious conditions in only a sliver of what was, before the war, one of the most congested areas of the world. But that failure of ethnic cleansing meant that Israel actually conducted the genocidal operation there. That has to be discarded. No one is leaving that place, not the Palestinians, not the Jews. They have to find a way to share it rather than Israel trying to cleanse the territory, both of Gaza and, of course, as we know also, ongoing creeping ethnic cleansing in the West Bank.
0: I wanted to bring into this conversation, in addition to Brown University Holocaust scholar Omer Bartov, author of the new book, Israel, What Went Wrong, I want to bring in Gideon Levy from Tel Aviv, award-winning Israeli journalist who writes for Haaretz. His recent piece is headlined, Zionism Didn't Go Wrong. It was always built this way. If you can respond to Professor Bartov and make the argument you made in your piece.
3: Absolutely. Thank you for having me, Amy. I can't agree more with my friend Omer Bartov, Professor Bartov, except of two small remarks which I noted in my piece. The first of them is, and we just heard Professor Bartov now, hesitating, and I understand this hesitation. It's emotionally a very painful process, but he's hesitating in defining himself as an anti-Zionist, and in the same time, he has so much critic, very justified critic, about Zionism, and he comes to the conclusion that Zionism must vanish. So either or, I mean, so either you are anti-Zionist because it's terrible, or you are a Zionist and you can live with it. But I believe that Omer Bartov cannot live with it, and he says it very clearly. And therefore, there is no room for this hesitation, even though emotionally I went through the same process for an Israeli who was brought up, and Omer and me are the same age. We are brought up in the same city, Tel Aviv. I guess our childhood was quite similar. For us to release ourselves from Zionism is extremely painful. The second remark, which in my view is more important, is the belief of Omer that Zionism was very justified and had good reason for legitimacy, and Israel has a legitimacy, and then something went wrong. While I'm claiming that from the very beginning, Zionism took a wrong direction, because the Jews who came to Palestine, like my parents and Omer's parents, had no other place to go, and it was for them a safe haven. It was the only place they can rescue themselves. But this could have been done in a different way. You don't come to a neighborhood and turn back to the people who lived there centuries before you. And what Zionism did from the very beginning, not it went wrong, it started wrong without the belief or the conviction that we can live together. Zionism never really tried to live Palestinians. It was always to conquer them, to transfer them, to take their jobs, to take their lives, to take their properties, in order to become the only people who lives between the river and the sea. And here we really differ, because not something went wrong, something started wrong.
0: Have your response.
1: Yes, look, I mean, I also agree with most of what my friend Gideon says. Zionism begins precisely like the movement to which it was responding. That is, there was a rise of ethno-nationalism in Eastern Europe. Polish ethno-nationalism, Ukrainian ethno-nationalism, Lithuanian, Latvian, and of course German. And it emulated exactly these kinds of ideological notions. Only difference was that the Jews, being a minority in Europe, could not realize their ethno-nationalism in Eastern Europe because they had no claim, no stake on the land there. Once they came to Palestine, they started doing exactly what other ethno-nationalisms were doing. And as we know, that was a very violent process in Eastern Europe, where hundreds of thousands, millions of people were removed. Ethnic cleansing was the norm. Populations were unmixed. And Zionism started doing precisely that also in Palestine. But because it moved to Palestine, it moved the Jews to Palestine, it became also a settler colonial movement, because these Jews moved from one continent to another and were trying to take over that land. The goal of Zionism from the very beginning was to stop the existence of Jews as a minority, to create a Jewish majority state. That was the conclusion that they reached, because as a minority in Europe, they came under greater and greater threat. So yes, of course, Zionism, like all ethno-national movements, had violence built into it from the very beginning. And at the same time, until the state was created, those people who came to Palestine in the 20s and 30s, like Gideon's parents, like my mother, we know that had they not left, they would have been murdered. Both Gideon and I would not have been born at all had our grandparents not decided to leave Europe and to come there. Everybody who was left behind was killed. That's why I say there was a moment when the state was created that a choice faced those who created that state. And they made the wrong choice. They could have created a different state. It would not have been perfect, and no states are. It would not have been perfectly just, and no states are. But there, it definitely made the wrong choice, and that choice determined much of what occurred afterwards. It could have been also corrected over time. The Oslo process was a moment in which people in Israel actually talked about a state of all its citizens. But it failed. In 1995, Rabin, who was a general and was not a great peacenik, but had come to a conclusion that the occupation was no longer supported, in 1995 he was assassinated. He was assassinated because of incitement by Benjamin Netanyahu, who has his blood on his hands to this day. That killed that process and accelerated what we are seeing now as an attempt to entirely empty the land of its Palestinian population. It will fail. It will not succeed, because this sumut by Palestinians will continue. Palestinians will hold on to their land. But that has to, I would say that only going backward and only arguing Zionism was wrong from the beginning, what we need to do now is to think about a future, and that future is a future for both Jews, who are also not leaving, most of them will stay there, for both Jews and Palestinians to find a way to share that space. That is where the conversation, to my mind, has to move now.
2: And Gideon Levy, your response, but also you've talked about the conquest of labor that occurred in the Zionists' possession long before the creation of the state, and this whole issue of how would Israelis create, or how would Jews create a state where in a territory they were still at that time a minority.
3: Yeah, it's a very complicated question to answer. But for sure, fighting the natives is not the only option. It could have gone hand to hand. And there were times in which there were quite many Palestinians and some Jews who dreamt about such a possibility. An organization like Brit Shalom of Jewish intellectuals who believe that we should, from the very beginning, try to do it together. And not by force, and not by pushing the Palestinians away from here. Now, the main problem of the whole thing is not 48 anymore, because 48, as we all know, is over. The problem is that this very same attitude, this very same policy never stopped ever since 48. And when you go today to the West Bank, you see exactly the same scenes like in the 20s, in the 30s, in the 40s, the very same scenes with the same cruel, violent methods. Now we are not talking anymore about getting a Jewish state. Now we are not talking anymore about being a majority. Now it's pure colonialism and racism with the pure ambition, which is declared and admitted. A pure Jewish state between the river and the sea. This is Zionism today, and with this, I cannot live.
0: I wanted to end by asking the same question I put to Mohammed Shahada about the Israeli government threatening to file a defamation lawsuit against the New York Times. This is after the paper published a column by Nicholas Kristof headlined "The Silence That Meets the Rape of Palestinians." Kristof details, quote, "the pattern of widespread Israeli sexual violence against men, women, and even children carried out by soldiers, settlers, interrogators, and prison guards." He also wrote about reports alleging dogs were used to sexually abuse Palestinian prisoners. And I wanted to get both your responses very quickly on this. Professor Bartov.
1: Well, I mean, I want to say, just as Mohammed was saying, this is well known. I'm glad that the New York Times published information about that, but in Israel it's been well known. The Minister of National Security, Itamar Ben-Gvir, has been photographed visiting Israeli jails, humiliating on TV, Palestinian prisoners. That has become the policy of the country, to abuse, to humiliate, to rape systematically. And what I find, I would say, particularly appalling is that in Israel, and that's part of what happens when a society becomes a genocidal society, generally speaking, apart from some articles in Haaretz and in Plus 972, no one is speaking out. The Physicians Association in Israel has not spoken out. The Bar Association in Israel has not spoken out. Academic associations have not spoken out. University presidents have not. The media is not really interested in that. That is, what you see is a brutalization of Israeli society, a kind of joy at this kind of horror that is happening all over Israeli jails.
0: And we just have 30 seconds, but Gideon Levy, that same question. How Israeli society, as you're in Tel Aviv, is responding to this New York Times report and Israel's threat to sue the Times?
3: And that it is reacting to all the just accusation against Israel by attacking the messenger. Nicola Kristof is a great journalist. I believe to every word he writes. But he's not the only one, as Omar just mentioned. And the only way to fight it for Israel is to attack the messenger. Instead of looking upon ourselves, looking at the mirror, realize that in our jails there is a real barbaric catastrophe, and to draw the lessons out of it.
0: We have to leave it there. I thank you very much, Gideon Levy, award-winning Israeli journalist for Haaretz, speaking to us from Tel Aviv. And Omer Bartov, Dean's Professor of Holocaust and Genocide Studies at Brown University. His new book, Israel, What Went Wrong? Israeli-American scholar described by the U.S. Holocaust Memorial Museum as one of the world's leading specialists on the subject of genocide. That does it for our show. Happy birthday to Nicole Shanitzer. I'll be in Atlanta tonight for a screening of Steal the Story, Please, about Democracy Now! At the Tara Theater, and then in Houston, Texas, for a benefit screening for KPFT at the River Oaks Theater. Then finally to Austin. Check our website at democracynow.org. I'm Amy Goodman with Juan Gonzalez.
4: I was traveling through Illinois when I was invited to stop and sing at a memorial there in the little town of Mount Olive. Now, who of note in American history is buried in the cemetery in Mount Olive, Illinois? I'll give you a hint. It was a woman. It was the Union Miners Cemetery. Do you have it yet? Mary Harris Jones, Mother Jones. It's hard for the mind to encompass a life that embraced the presidencies between Andrew Jackson and Herbert Hoover. Why, when Mother Jones was a little girl, there were people still alive who remembered the Revolutionary War. And she died on the eve of the New Deal. Her millinery shop burned down in the Chicago fire.
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7: Welcome, friends, to another edition of Economic Update, a weekly program devoted to the economic dimensions of our lives and those of our children. I'm your host, Richard Wolf. Today's program, we'll be talking about union struggles in the city of Los Angeles, talking about how capitalism versus socialism deals with the artificial intelligence challenge to our economic situation. And finally, what Mayor Mamdani in New York City might think about doing when, as has now happened, he is threatened by billionaires that they will leave New York if he dares tax them even a small portion of what they ought to be paying. So let's begin. As I often do, I want to talk to you about a labor struggle, because it is part of the change this country needs, and because there are really important new militant trade union actions spreading across the United States. A recent one involved the public school teachers and staff of the Los Angeles Unified School District. Things had gotten so bad between the managers and the army of teachers, and it's a real army. If my numbers are correct, the Los Angeles Unified School District cares for teachers, provide meals for, and so on, 400,000 students per day. And the three unions that represent 85% of all those workers means 85% of 83,300 workers. So we're talking about an enormous operation. If my numbers are correct and my research is good, then Los Angeles is the second largest school district, school system in the United States. And therefore, what happens there is a very important part of the story of education in the United States. Well, they were going to go on strike. The date was set, April 14th of this year. But just at the last moment, they reached a tentative agreement. Here's the three unions. The United Teachers of Los Angeles, that's one. Local 99 of the Service Employees International Union, that's two, and the Associated Administrators of Los Angeles, that's three. And they work together. Let me underscore that. They work together. Just like workers become more powerful if they're in a union, unions become more powerful if they work together. It's the same logic and the same improved power at the bargaining table. So here are some of the highlights that they were able to achieve. A 24% wage increase. That alone is an extraordinary achievement. Expanded work hours for members, allowing them to qualify for health benefits. Very important, as all teachers or school workers will tell you. And it also canceled layoffs for roughly 245 information technology technicians working in and for the school system. Annual salaries of a special group of them, 13.86% increase. Annual salaries. I could go on. It's a remarkable settlement, major improvements. Administrators also won gains that are important for them? An 8-hour workday, a 40-hour work week, flex time with notice, a 13% wage increase, many gains that other workers need, but many other workers who lack either unions or unions that work together with others will not be able to match. And therein lies a lesson you can all draw. The second update I want to turn to has to do with artificial intelligence. And I want to show you how capitalism versus socialism handles artificial intelligence differently. I want you to see

Okay? Let's take for an example an enterprise has 100 workers. What does the capitalist who owns and operates this enterprise, whether that's an individual or a partnership or a corporation with a board of directors, what do they do? And I'll tell you. They buy the equipment and they fire half the workers. You all know this. That's why there's the alarm. AI is bringing a wave of unemployment. What that's really saying, translated, is AI brought in by capitalists will produce a 50% unemployment, half the worker. 50 workers will be fired. Why? Because the other 50 with AI can do as much as 100 used to be required to do. The capitalist is very happy. He produces just as much output before, now with 50 workers that he did before with 100. He sells all of that. Let's assume he sells it at the same price he always did. He makes the same revenue he always did. And in that revenue is the money to replace the tools and equipment that were used up, plus the money to pay half the workers. He doesn't have a payroll of 100 people, only 50 now. And the profit that he gets, as he always did. But now the profit is larger. And you all know why. Because half of what he used to have to pay to the workers, he doesn't have to pay them anymore. He fired them. So he keeps that part of the revenue that he used to use to pay 50 workers for himself. So his regular profit is boosted by what he gets out of installing AI. That's how it works. Now, who wins in this game? The capitalist. Of course he wins. The workers who keep their job, they don't lose much, but they don't gain anything either. They're still working 8 hours a day, doing and getting the same wage, et cetera, et cetera. But for the other half of the workers, the ones who got fired, this is a disaster. And for the local community where those workers who got fired used to go to bowling or to the bar or to the grocery store, they don't have the money because they lost their job. So that's going to hurt the community. How would socialists do this? Let's assume a company owned and operated by the workers themselves. What would they do? Would they turn away from AI? Not at all. They would be eager to install AI, but they would do it in a different way. They would say to all the workers at the workplace, we have wonderful news. We're buying AI, and we're going to cut your workday in half. That's right. You're going to come, and 4 hours later, you're done. Not 8 hours later, 4 hours later. Why? Because with all of you working 4 hours, half a day, with AI, we can produce as much, because you're all doubly productive, as we did before. So the benefit in a socialist arrangement will be a technology that liberates half the work time of the working class. It's good for the workers, and they're the majority. It's wonderful for them. AI is a boon, not a threat. It's a threat because of the capitalists. And here's the sad reality. Capitalists will install new technology to make more money. And at the same time, they'll fire the workers who allow them to make more money. I just showed you how that works. In other words, the way capitalists do it widens the inequality in a society. It makes a capitalist, already the richer folks in our community, even richer. And it savagely attacks the working class by firing half of them, making them poorer. Rich get richer, poor get poorer. Not a mystery, not a biblical foretelling, but a feature of capitalism, which is why we have Elon Musk and all of them on one side and the millions
on the other.

0: The problem is not AI. The problem is a capitalist system that controls how AI is utilized and installed. The last update I have time for is the threat by Kenneth Griffin, head of Citadel, a hedge fund, to leave New York or to not build his headquarters in New York if Mr. Mamdani, the new mayor of New York City, goes through with his program to tax people who have a second apartment they don't live in New York City. And if they are the rich, who are those people? Mr. Griffin threatens, and many of you seem to think that the capitalists, the rich, can threaten not to pay taxes, get away with it, because everybody has to be afraid they might leave. That's a way of thinking that doesn't understand the tools that a mayor who was determined to do this, as Mamdani seems to be, and even Governor Hochul is in agreement with it, want to do a small tax on people who get away with not paying their fair share. Well, let me urge all of you to remember, a mayor has power. Any company that threatens to leave New York City should be, my advice, told by the mayor, if you do that, we will use every legal tool at our disposal to tell the people of the United States, not just the people of New York, that you did that. And they might want to think about the fact that you did that, that you're not a good citizen, that you don't pay your fair share of taxes, that you will not help the city solve its fiscal problems, even though you're already a billionaire and among the richest people on the planet, as Kenneth Griffin is. The mayor of New York could convince many people around the country not to put their money with Citadel, not to be part of the Citadel portfolio of companies like Avis Rent-A-Car and so on. These are important weapons that can be used. You don't fold up your cards and quit because a billionaire threatens to hurt you. If that's the way they're going to react to paying their fair share of taxes, well, then the gloves are off, but they're off on everybody. And those companies are vulnerable, too, if a mayor and the people who support him understand it. Stay with me. We've come to the end of the first half of today's show. We will be interviewing Dr. Harriet Fraud in the second half, and I think you'll find her analysis of the turning away from having children around the world very worthwhile. Stay with us. We'll be right back. Welcome back, friends, to the second half of Economic Update. It is my pleasure and my honor to bring back Dr. Harriet Fraud, who has been before our cameras and here in the studio with us many times. You know her. You have written to us about her. And we're bringing her back to talk about a remarkable phenomena. She calls it, as others do, a birth strike, a decision by couples around the world not to have children. And it's remarkable. It is a fundamental demographic shift, and it's something we want to explore. Dr. Harriet Fraud is a mental health counselor and hypnotherapist in private practice in New York City. She has been in practice for 50 years, and she has been a left activist for far longer. Her current podcast, Capitalism Hits Home, is available on YouTube and through Democracy at Work. She speaks and writes on the mutual shaping of personal life with politics and economics. So first of all, Harriet, thank you very much for joining us.
1: Glad to be here.
0: Okay, tell us, let's start right off the bat. What is this quote-unquote birth strike that you say is happening in the U.S. and globally, and how long has it been going on?
1: This has been going on for quite a while, and it began in the late 70s, I suppose, but it's getting more and more acute, and it's in every nation in the world except South Saharan Africa. And I'm most informed about the American experience, which is quite serious, although not as serious as places like Korea, which can't reproduce its population. You know, it can reproduce only a tiny fraction of its population. But it's been going on for a while.
0: Can you help us, if you will, situate this birth strike? In other words, why is this happening? What is going on, presumably, if it is happening in so many different parts of the world at different levels of economic, political, cultural development, then it must be something very profound and not associated particularly with the peculiarities of one place or another. So what is it about modern society and presumably about the institutions of marriage and family out of which children usually emerge?
1: Well, what it is really, and I particularly have studied it in the United States, although it is a worldwide phenomenon, except for South Saharan Africa, it has to do with the necessity of two incomes in a marriage to get by. And that has to do really in the United States with the outsourcing of mainly unionized, well-paid male jobs in manufacturing to countries that are much lower salaried, like India, China, Bangladesh, Pakistan, so that people in manufacturing capitalist owners who had to pay $30 an hour to American unionized workers can get away with paying China's salaries were the highest at $5 an hour. It's a big difference. And so the profits could be accumulated because accumulating is the whole idea with capitalism. As Karl Marx said, accumulate, accumulate, accumulate. That is Moses and your prophets. And so with salaries lowered, in the United States, the family wage for men was over. And that was pretty universal. And so that both members of a marriage had to work outside the home in order to get by at a standard of living that was lower than they had when they had one well-paid male income. And in the United States, that was not fought by the AFL-CIO. It was fought by the Nordic countries, which have much less of a bleeding of population for several reasons, and in France, where they have excellent public child care. But in the United States, it's terribly acute. In the United States and Japan, which had none of those things, no help for pregnant women and no maternity and paternity leaves and a big cut in income if one had a child. And that's what you have in the United States. You have a real problem. When a worker has a child in the United States, if it's a female worker, she will get penalized. It will be assumed, and unfortunately, correctly, that if the child has a problem, it'll be the woman who stays home to take care of that child. And so women have a motherhood penalty, whereas women, on average, get 82% of male salaries. Women who are mothers get around 60% of male salaries. And so it's a mere penalty.
0: So your argument is, in part, that the economic changes of the last, let's say 30 years or more, have made the decision in a way for young people not to have children. They don't have the time, the energy, the money left over, given their job, work, and income responsibilities, to do it. But I'm assuming, knowing you and your argument, that there are other reasons in addition, not instead of, but in addition to the economics, that are making this happen.
1: Yes, there are. One is the women's movement, which emerged in the late 60s, which mitigated against the idea that women should serve men. Now, that mitigation of that, of the message that women are inferior in order to serve men, that that's their destiny, or women should have children because that's their only fulfilling destiny, that's the point articulated by Vance, America's vice president, that women who don't have children are dried up cat ladies, that put down really wasn't sufficient, because married couples found that they couldn't survive without childcare, without generous paternity and maternity leaves that countries that don't have such a bleeding of population have, like Norway, Denmark, Sweden, Finland. They have much less of a birth strike for several reasons. One is because they have extensive maternity and paternity leaves. The second is that they have universal childcare paid for by the government. In the United States, for example, infant daycare costs on average $21,000 a year. Most Americans don't have $21,000 that they can take off the top for daycare. And if you have two children, okay, that's $42,000 a year. The only people who keep having as many children as they used to is the top 1%. And of course, that's understandable because they can hire nannies and maids and cooks and all the kind of personnel that take care of the household. So that Sheryl Sandberg, in her book Lean In, says, and Sheryl Sandberg was a vice president of Facebook and got a huge salary. And she says, of course, women, you can have it all. You can have children, you can be married, you can have it all. And she didn't mention that while she had it all, she had 9 servants. And of course that helps and is rare.
0: Let me turn to the other side. Instead of asking you more about what causes this phenomena, what do you think are some of its effects? I mean, how would you help us begin to think about the next years of American history when we are not reproducing our population? We are having a birth strike, especially when you put that together with deporting immigrants on a mass scale. What is coming down the pike as a result of this?
1: Well, as a result of this, you're going to have a real problem, because as America loses its imperial dominance, you have a real problem because salaries are lowered, because the rich want to keep it up with their wealth and transfer the suffering down, which they are doing. And the discrepancy between the wealthy and the poor is growing all the time. So the mass, the 70, what is it, 77% of people are employees, 3% are employers. And so that 77% is thinking, oh my God, I can't afford a child. That's too much. Plus, women now have to work outside the home and make a living, and then don't want to come home and have a second shift of housework and childcare, are leaving marriages. 70% of marriages now end in the United States end in separation or divorce, because 50% of first marriages, 63% of second marriages, and 73% of third marriages end in legal separation or divorce. Legal separation cost or divorce costs on average $10,000. So you have at least 10 to 15% of couples who don't have the 10 grand and just make mutual agreements and separate. And so that there's people aren't staying married anymore either. Because it's too, you can't, because men to assuage their injury as men that they can't support their families are asking for more dominance at home and more housework and childcare from their wives who are saying, are you kidding? I'm not doing a second shift. And most divorces are now initiated by women. That old saw of women dragging men to the altar, uh-uh. Blue collar men can't get anybody to marry them because they can't support help in the household and for children. So that the whole scene changed. And when capitalists just went for more money, the effects on the family and on children's lives and on women's lives were not considered. Just more money was the consideration because that's what is expected of them. More for me.
0: I want to thank you for joining us. This is a very, very important topic. I have the feeling we'll be bringing you back before long to take us through the next steps of how this is evolving. I hope you all found this as interesting as I did, and in any case, I look forward to speaking with you again next week.
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0: Good evening and welcome to Labor Radio of the Working Class, by the Working Class, for the Working Class. I'm your host, Rachel Haynes, broadcasting around the world from Portland, Oregon. Co-host Stephen Siegel isn't able to join me today. Both of us are public school teachers and host every second Monday of the month, where we typically interview educators and talk about what's going on in their schools and their union. And with me today is Aubrey Wagenstecker. Did I say it right?
1: You sure did.
0: You should know that. Please tell us about your teaching background and experience.
1: Okay. Hi, Rachel. Thanks for having me. Hello to everybody. So first and foremost, I am a Portland Public Schools graduate, class of 2000. Lived in Portland all my life and attended PPS K-12. And so immediately out of grad school, I became an educator in PPS, and this is my 21st year. Wow. I spent 15 of those as a classroom teacher, primarily in pre-K, but I spent several years in kindergarten and first grade as well. And then in 2020, right before school shut down for the pandemic, I became a school librarian, and I've spent the last 6 years doing that. And now I'm also the parent of a PPS student as well.
0: Oh, wow. Great. Deep roots. So I invited you on to share with listeners about the plight of school librarians. The loss of full-time librarians in schools is a national issue. Can you speak to what the current situation is in PPS and what you know about Oregon as a whole?
1: Sure. I'm going to borrow pretty heavily on the work that that great advocacy work that's been done by a number of my colleagues across the state in these last several years. But I guess I'll just start by saying that, like, this is an acute funding crisis that we're experiencing in PPS right now, certainly the likes of which I've never seen in my 20-plus year career. But the story of, like, the decline of school librarians in the state of Oregon has really been taking place, like, over the past four decades, right? So in 1980, the number I've seen thrown around is that we had over 800 full-time licensed librarians working in K-12 schools across the entire state. The most recent data we have makes it look like there's now only about 180 across the entire state. And I mean, we'll get into a little bit more about just how spread thin we are in Portland public schools, but for a little bit of context, our certified library staffing just in Portland public schools represents about a third of school, certified school librarians across the entire state. So this is certainly not just a PPS problem. I mean, we've got lots of districts in Oregon that just do not have certified librarians in them at all, let alone one that is full time. So those numbers, you know, from over 800 really declined pretty steadily through the 80s into the early 2000s. So that by the time we hit like 2009, most PPS schools didn't have a certified librarian at all. A lot of our school libraries were being run by very capable, school library assistants who, you know how to do a lot of what makes a library run, but don't have the education, piece and weren't licensed teachers. So that instructional component was really missing from our school libraries for a long time. Round about 2015, we had a champion for school libraries on the school board who a lot of listeners might recognize, the name Steve Buell. And he made it a mission of his during his tenure on the school board to really try to bring school librarians back to our PPS schools. And so in 2015, Carol Smith proposed some money to restore library staffing. But what that meant was that they were prioritizing having school libraries open during the school day, not necessarily having full-time school library staff. Mm. And in most schools, that was a mixture of like a half-time certified school librarian with like support, like library support staff and library assistants kind of making up that other half so that the library was open at least like 5 days a week while schools were open. But now fast forward to, you know, the last couple of years, in 2024, nearly all of our library assistants were cut. I mean, pretty much in all but two schools. We suffered about a 40% reduction to our overall library staff that year. And so the result now is that a lot of our school libraries are closed during the student day several days a week. which is just, you know, not a situation I think anybody would say is the goal or the ideal, right? And so then, you know, when you look at statewide, like we're 48th out of 50 states in licensed librarian staffing. Mississippi has one librarian per 595 students, and we have one for approximately every 3,400 students. So like the discrepancies are really showing, and a third of our schools in Oregon just don't have any library staff at all.
0: Wow. Pretty astounding. So I do want to get back to one of the things you mentioned, but before I do, I'd like to just talk about the position, and you've already sort of alluded to this, that there is educational component with what you're teaching students as well as managing a collection. So those are two distinct jobs, basically, mm-hmm. in one. So can you tell us about, like, all the sort of aspects and responsibilities of your job as a licensed school librarian?
1: Yeah, sure. Because when we talk about like a strong school library program, what we really mean is that it should be staffed by both a licensed librarian and supported by a library assistant, right? And those two roles are really pretty different. So like in a nutshell, when I try to explain my job to other people, I'm teaching sixth grade levels worth of instructional materials. And then I'm also basically running a small library branch. Mm-hmm. And because we're not staffed in PPS to be full-time in each school, I'm actually doing that at two different schools. So essentially right now, it feels kind of like I'm doing the work of four different people, right? Like two teacher librarians in two schools, and then also like all of the responsibilities of a school library assistant as well in two different buildings. But we provide a lot of really essential like 21st century skills to students, right? So we're not only teaching them how to use the library, how to navigate it, where to find things and what we have and, you know, can offer, but we're teaching them things about, you know, different genres and the difference between fiction and nonfiction, fact versus opinions. We provide a lot of reader's advisory. So those are just those like on the spot conversations where a kid comes to the library and doesn't know what they want to check out. And we're trying to like dig in, right? To help them identify the book that they're going to love. We teach things like research skills, information and media literacy, digital citizenship skills, right? Like helping kids understand like what are reliable sources online? How do you identify things like clickbait? Like how do you keep your information private and stay safe when you're, you know, on the web? And then, you know, compound that with the fact that we used to also have people who were providing technology instruction in our schools, and that role virtually doesn't exist anymore that I know of, at least in elementary schools. And so now, like, my instruction also tries to encompass things like teaching kids how to use the email address that they've been issued by Portland Public Schools, making sure they have some typing skills so that, you know, their typing is accurate and at a rate that will actually allow them to complete their work without frustration. So yeah. It's a lot, right? And then we're managing a collection of, you know, anywhere between 8 or 12,000 materials, keeping those up to date, making purchasing decisions, programming in schools events. So like planning things like, book fairs and author visits. And, you know, ideally we're also leading some professional development with the staff in our buildings as well, right? To support the work that they're doing in classrooms, to make connections to the curriculum that they're delivering. It's a lot.
0: Yeah. So when you talked before about the library assistants, those positions being cut, what specifically would library assistants or educational assistants be doing that would, you know, that now you have absorbed and are having to be responsible for as well?
1: Yeah. So, I mean, if you think of our job as being sort of primarily instructional focused with the sort of librarian component happening simultaneously, their role was so essential because it really freed us up to do those things while they were completing things like circulating books, right? So like I'm now doing the teaching part, but I'm also doing all the checkout. And so that's crowded out the amount of time that I have for teaching kids when they're in front of me, because now instead of 45 minutes for a lesson with me and a separate checkout time with a library assistant, we're now having to compress both of those things into a 45-minute period, and the lesson is maybe 15 minutes, right? They would do things like gather materials requested for staff to support, you know, any kind of curricular unit or focus that they're working on. They would process new books, send out overdue notices. They'd do our shelving and like maintain, you know, great book displays that were rotated and fresh and relevant. They did a lot of book repair and, you know, also just like supporting reading engagement, having those same conversations with kids about books that they love and making recommendations. And, yeah, I mean, they were serving a really essential role in our schools and they're gone now.
0: Mm-hmm. So, we had talked about this earlier about, that there can be inequities that develop within, between buildings, when there is, there are parent volunteers available, perhaps in one building that aren't necessarily available at another. So can you sort of talk through, like, how that kind of, detracts or takes away not only from your job and what you're able to do, but also what kids are able to receive?
1: Yeah, I mean, I'm in two different schools and they're about as different as can be when it comes to, you know, the profiles of a community in PPS in terms of socioeconomic status. And so at one of my schools, there is, you know, just a large group of parent volunteers I've managed to recruit. I think I have probably at least 12 volunteers who rotate through my library on a weekly or biweekly basis. And they're basically doing what our library assistants had been paid to do in the past, right? Like, and not only that, but they're providing assistance to kids so that when I've got, you know, 26 kindergartners doing typing, like there's another person who's helping them navigate devices and things like that. But not every school community, including the other school I work at 2 days a week, you know, there's just no bandwidth for that in our parent community. Our families do not have that kind of time to be able to show up and dedicate those hours for free. And so you end up with these gaps that just keep getting wider, right? Because at my one school, I can now dedicate a whole bunch of my time to collection development, and I can, you know, be weeding out old books that are irrelevant, you know, like all these things that I'm trained to do that not just anyone is able to do. I have more time for those things at one school, whereas at the other, it's like, I'm, you know, I've got two volunteers over there and they work so hard and I'm so grateful for them. But it is night and day, the difference between what I'm able to get done there versus at my other school. And that is a trend we definitely see across the entire district, because we just can't expect families to step up and do the work of, you know, paid professionals mm-hmm. for free.
0: Mm-hmm. So again, touching on another issue here, there's a tremendous focus on the importance of early literacy and closing the achievement gap, or access gap, as we just talked about, by politicians, people in the field of education, and plenty of money is invested in new initiatives, consultants, testing companies to, of course, try to close these, you know, gaps or increase, you know, performance. And yet we don't have full-time librarians at every school, which means the library is not open and accessible every day. So what does access to the library look like for a typical elementary school student in PPS, given that there are very few full-time librarians, if any, in elementary schools?
1: Yeah, I mean, the experience, again, varies depending on what school you're in, right? So all students in elementary school should be getting 45 minutes a week in their school library with their certified school librarian. But previously, right, that was two visits to the library because they would have had, like, a separate checkout time. Mm-hmm. So that time has definitely been reduced. And I would say most of our elementary school libraries are probably only open 3 days a week. because now so many of us have been split. Even those of us who are full-time, we're not full-time in one building. We're full-time across two. And in one case of my one colleague is in three separate elementary schools this year, right? So like maybe only one day a week in some of his buildings. And we have a, you know, great advocate who put it better than I possibly ever could in a letter in the Oregonian back in 2024, which is that basically like when a library is closed, every book inside of it is effectively banned for the students who can't walk through the door, right? Like we want kids to have access to check out books and to do research and access materials, but like our libraries are also sanctuaries and they're also safe places and they're also spots where students should be able to walk in and decompress. And like that's not the reality in our elementary schools. Like in most cases, the only time they're going to walk into that library is during the 45 minutes that their class is scheduled to be there. And that's it. At my school, I'm only at 2 days a week. I'm scheduled there on Mondays and Wednesdays, which also happen to be the 2 days of the school week that are most disrupted over the entire course of the year by things like early dismissals, holidays, planning days. And so when you add it all up over the course of the year, students in that school get 25% less access to the library because of those disruptions to the school calendar compared to the school students in my other school, right? Like just by virtue of the day that their library visit is scheduled. Mm-hmm. And if you magnify that across, you know, like 6 years of their elementary school library career, like that's a significant loss in access. And they're already a school where, you know, we're serving a majority of students who are living below the poverty line, right? And so their access to libraries and library services outside of school are not necessarily likely to look the same as, you know, the school where my kids can pretty much count on seeing me every week in the library.
0: Yeah. And so, I mean, I think really getting people outside of the school system to recognize that, like, you know, how much informal interaction can happen if a library is open full time.
1: Yeah. Like,
0: you could be dismissed from class to go down and check out a book based on a project or something that they're, you know, researching or interested in. Or a teacher can, if there's a full time librarian, stop on their lunch break or their planning time and go and say, hey, I'm doing this unit or I need some resources or do you have any advice or can I talk to you and you can touch on this in their library time. So all of that kind of more informal interaction that you would sort of take for granted if you had a full-time staffed library is just gone. And so the idea that elementary students could potentially only be in their school library for 45 minutes a week is pretty mind-boggling. And I don't know that the average person outside of schools really kind of grasps that it's a bunch of books that's just locked away that nobody has access.
1: Right. Well, and we've got a lot. I mean, there's a very clear body of evidence, right? Like 34 statewide studies over the course of 2.5 decades that clearly demonstrate the role that having a certified full-time librarian in a school has on student achievement, right? So it's, I mean, all those things that you described are all valuable and important. But if we also are saying that we're making a priority out of making sure that kids are, you know, like achieving in reading and writing and math and that they're graduating, you know, like we need to have these librarians at school. Like we play such an important role in those things happening. And in Oregon, it's like really pretty clear that we are struggling to help our students meet those goals. And we say that literacy is really important and it's a priority. And then we just cut and cut and cut every year.
0: Yeah. Do you have any specific studies that you've read or about the connection between full-time librarians and student outcomes?
1: Yeah, I mean, it's pretty clear, and it has been pretty clear for a long time, right? That like we, the presence, even when you hold things like poverty rates and class size and other elements steady, the presence of a full-time school librarian does increase graduation rates. Students are three times more likely to exceed writing expectations if they have a certified school librarian full-time in their building, right? Like, and it's not just that thing alone. It's what you're highlighting earlier too, right? Is that like a robust school library program isn't just about having that adult in there full-time. It's also that there are opportunities for them to collaborate with other instructional staff, like classroom teachers in the building, right? It's that they need to have an updated collection. They need to have high quality technology, right? Like they have to have all these resources. And when those factors are present, mm-hmm. there is a sizable difference in what we see students achieve.
0: So you mentioned earlier about how, you know, many of the, especially the elementary librarians are split between a couple buildings. And obviously that makes it difficult to do these multiple jobs in one that you've already been given. When you're spread so thin, but I also wonder what impact it has on your relationship just within the school communities being split between two buildings like that.
1: Yeah, I mean, I think every week as I'm shuttling back and forth between my two schools of the things that I wish that I could do if I was just at one school or the other for 5 days a week, right? Like, it has effectively doubled my caseload of students, right? So I've got over 500 students that I'm trying to build a relationship with. I want to know them as readers. I want to know what their interests are. And at this point, it's hard for me to even learn all of their names, right? Like, and then you add 50 plus staff members between those two buildings. It's really kind of hard to support someone in their instruction and build a collaborative relationship with them as like educators if you're barely even ever seeing them, right? Other than like the 13 seconds when they're dropping their students off or picking them up. And it's also honestly a challenge to just like effectively navigate different school-wide systems and different school cultures, right? Because like each school is its own little ecosystem. None of them operate like exactly the same way, right? Mm-hmm. And so you're stepping into these different worlds with these different rules and all these different systems. And I mean, I'll be potentially doing that in a third school simultaneously next year, right? And it just is perpetually, I think, watering down our effectiveness, like, and what we can bring to the table the further thinner you spread us.
0: Mm-hmm. So you said that potentially next year you would be at three buildings. What is the current sort of outlook for staffing for school librarians next year?
1: Yeah, we are definitely one of the departments that will be facing some layoffs, potentially, right? We're still waiting to hear if enough people have been approved for leaves of absence next year to actually avoid layoffs. But yeah, we're all just kind of still holding our breath waiting. Like we got staffing information back in February, kind of letting us know what our unassignment might look like. So I heard, you know, at my school, I'm currently only at 2 days a week, that I'll only be there 1 day a week next year. And whether I'll pick up another day at a third school or whether I'll just be laid off on that fifth day a week is still very much up in the air.
0: And how are these decisions made in terms of your allocation within different buildings?
1: Yeah, we're staffed based on the number of class, like homeroom classrooms in the elementary school. So this year, as we're seeing this like massive squeeze on our budget, and the resulting things like, you know, having classrooms blended by grade level, when you take two first grade classrooms and two second grade classrooms and you narrow them down to only three classrooms of first and second grade blends, now you've dropped a whole homeroom classroom, which results in our staffing being reduced accordingly, right? So by losing one classroom at that school this year, I was dropped like a full day from their schedule. And so it's like every time the belt tightens in one area, it just leads to this domino effect of losses along the way, right? If we can't figure out as a state how to sustainably, consistently, sufficiently fund education, we're just going to keep seeing more and more of this.
0: Mm-hmm. So is there currently any organizing around a push for getting full-time librarians in every school, or are there ideas for what our listeners can do to support school librarians and push for increased staffing?
1: Yeah, I mean, at least in PPS right now, like, there is definitely not a push for full-time librarians in every building. We will just have a librarian in a building for a couple of days, maybe 3 days a week, is what it's looking like. And I mean, in terms of what we can do collectively, I mean, this is not like a district by district problem anymore. You know, this is like a decades old problem, the beginning of which, you know, started when I was a student in Portland Public Schools, right? Like we have some work to do and some pressure to put on our elected officials to like make a priority out of actually funding our schools at the level they need to provide the services and supports that our kids need and deserve. We are falling far short of that, and it's going to take some real action at the state level to make that happen.
0: Well, I want to thank you so much for joining us tonight on KBOO and giving your time and sharing your experience. Thank you, Jamie Partridge, for making it a radio-ready file. Thank you, audience, for tuning in tonight. This is Rachel Haynes. 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
2: It was Friday night. So on Friday nights, a Catholic worker tradition in the house is all over on everybody's kids. Friday night's an education night where you talk. There's a talk, somebody speak, and you discuss issues. Hammond Hennessy was inclined to talk about people that he had known. Well, he'd known Eugene V. Debs, was in jail with him in Atlanta Federal Penitentiary during the First World War. He had known Clarence Darrow. He'd talk about Lucy Parsons. You know that name? Oh, boy, I'm glad some people know Lucy Parsons. Lucy Parsons, one of the founders of the IWW in 1905, she was the one who stood up at that convention and said, "Never be deceived that the rich will permit you to vote away their wealth." All right. Get that tattooed on your forehead. Yeah. I remember one time, this pops into my head, one Friday night, Ammon told about how, see, Lucy Parsons, she was at the Haymarket. Her husband, Albert Parsons, is one of the Haymarket people at the beginning of the fight for the eight-hour day, 1886, May Day. Where May Day comes from, the first May Day. Well, she lived well into this century. You know, a black Cherokee woman from Waco, Texas, married to Albert Parsons, who had been a Confederate cavalry officer. Figure that one out. Ammon Hennessy said he had the job of leading Lucy Parsons to the podium at this big May Day rally. It was in the late 30s. He described her as incredibly ancient, extremely feeble, tiny, shrunken into herself. So he helped her onto the stage, her hair tied back in a neat white bun, deep-set, beady black eyes, the image of everybody's great-great-grandmother. She hunched over the podium as that multitude grew silent and fixed on those beady eyes. And she said in a high, barely audible voice, "What I want is for every greasy, grimy tramp in the country to arm himself with a knife or a gun and, stationing himself at the doorways of the rich, shoot or stab them as they come out." Well, I mean, Ammon was a pacifist, but he sure admired her spunk, I can tell you that.

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It is 2 p.m. coming up next, Against the Grain.

0: Today on Against the Grain, the left has a long history of predicting the decline of U.S. capitalism and empire. Some argue that Trump is a symptom of that decline, a strongman chosen by capital to set things right, and that the ill health of U.S. capitalism is paralleled by the decline of the dollar.
1: Those crises, environmental, social, political, are outcomes of the strength of capital. They are the direct result of the inability of the political system to contain and manage the contradictions of capitalist triumph, of capitalist strength.
0: Political economist Stephen Marr argues that U.S. capitalism is robust to the detriment of most of us. From the studios of KPFA in Berkeley, California, this is Against the Grain on Pacifica Radio. I'm Sasha Lilly. We often hear on the left that the global financial crisis of 2008 ushered in the beginning, or accelerated, the decline of U.S. capitalism. Some argue that the U.S. economy is now just driven by financial froth, that the real basis of economic production, of manufactured things, not speculative assets, has been hollowed out. Joining us to make sense of these claims is Stephen Marr, co-editor of the Socialist Register and author of The Fall and Rise of American Finance. Steve, do you think that these many diagnoses of U.S. capitalism's decline have merit?
1: No, I don't, frankly. And it's interesting because, you know, now it's been quite some time that these people who have been claiming that, you know, financialization is going to bring about the demise of the competitiveness of American industry, you know, they've been saying this for a long time. And so, you know, one wonders when this is going to occur. I mean, after the 2008 crisis, obviously 2008 was a huge, very significant crisis, the worst crisis since the 1930s, and therefore one of the worst crises in the history of capitalism. But the American economy recovered very, you know, substantially from that crisis relatively quickly, to the point that by 2020, profits were at historic highs. After 2021, after COVID, those historic highs were even more historic and more high. You know, productivity growth did come back a bit more slowly, but by the 2010s, it was equal to where it had been, you know, two decades earlier. So the economy is performing quite well. And I think not in spite of, but because of the way that financialization has been restructured since the 2008 crisis. In terms of the tech companies, I mean, it's really striking. Some voices on the left have basically moved on from or extended their earlier critique of so-called fictitious capital, that is to say, their term for finance, as being parasitic and draining rent from the quote-unquote real economy, to attribute similar dynamics to the tech companies. And that, to me, really strains credulity. I mean, if one can kind of casually or superficially accept the plausibility of those arguments when they're applied to, you know, the financial sector, it's really hard to do so in relation to the tech firms, which are, you know, undertaking historic, you know, very large scale technological innovation that is enhancing and extending the competitiveness of American capitalism. You know, we see very high levels of investment, very high levels of R&D spending, very rapid technological change, and they're revolutionizing entire industries. So it's interesting to point to the most dynamic and innovative sector of the economy as some kind of raunty or parasite. It doesn't really fit just on the face of it. And I think if you look more deeply, it really doesn't make much sense, especially with regard to the monopoly claims. I mean, the dynamics whereby the tech companies have developed since 2008 bear no resemblance to what one would predict if they were to be monopolies. You know, technological stagnation, surplus capacity, you know, inflated prices. Those are the kind of dynamics that one associates with monopolization. And yet, in the case of the tech companies, we see rapid technological change, high investment, and intense price competition. And that has had an impact across the entire U.S. economy, been really the foundation of its ongoing position as the most dynamic and competitive economy in the world.
0: And I'm sure we'll return to this, but there are, of course, many critics, including people who come out of tech, who see that a lot of tech has been invested into AI, which many people argue is kind of overhyped, oversold, has led to a bubble. Do you think that there is an element of froth within tech itself, or should we situate that within a larger trajectory of tech expansion and growth?
1: Yeah, I mean, it's entirely possible that there will be a market correction or a devaluation of the tech stocks. I mean, but that, as you're implying in your question, you know, that is the typical dynamics of technological development and capitalism. I mean, whether we're talking about the railroads or, you know, any other major technological development, the process of technological change and the way that technological change interacts with, you know, investment and finance is very much borne out by the fact that we could see a bit of overvaluation, and then, of course, the destruction of those values followed by, you know, the concentration of those markets around a few leading firms to form a new market structure. That's entirely consistent with the way that technological development happens in capitalism. So if some firms go belly up, you know, that may be the case. But the idea that AI as such, or these new technologies that have emerged in the past couple of years around AI, are going to just simply be erased, I think that's wishful.

0: that have been mounting over the course of, you know, of the entire neoliberal period, and certainly continued since 2008, in some ways accelerated. The ecological crisis, the political crisis, the instability in the political institutions that, that govern American and global capitalism. How can we square that with the ongoing strength of capital? And what I would argue is that, in fact, those crises, environmental, social, political, are outcomes of the strength of capital. They are the direct result of the inability of the political system to contain and manage the contradictions of capitalist triumph, of capitalist strength. And I think what's important to keep in mind is that what's good for capital is not necessarily good for people, and it's not necessarily good for the environment. As a matter of fact, a strong and healthy and well-functioning or properly functioning capitalism is harmful for the working class. It's predicated on disciplining the working class, producing unemployment, pushing down on wages, intensifying competitiveness to maximize profits and maximize efficiency, and therefore also to push aside and to tend to roll back environmental regulations and labor protections. And so it is entirely possible that a healthy capitalism is one that is harmful for the majority of the population and ecocidal, even in the case of the environment. So I think one of the key lessons actually of Marx, which I think people don't pay enough attention to, is that capitalism systematically tends to produce the conditions that make it difficult to govern. It systematically undermines its own political stability by generating inequality, by creating social conflict in ways that are very difficult to contain and legitimate by an established set of political institutions that we refer to as the state. The state, one of its main functions is to legitimate capitalism, to take a system that is based on exploitation, that is based on huge inequalities in economic income and wealth, as well as inequalities in political power, and to legitimate that by presenting an appearance of, you know, social cohesion and popular consent for that system. And yet that becomes hard to achieve in a context in which those inequalities, precisely because of the strength of capital, grow. The levels of exploitation increase. The amount of environmental destruction accelerates. All these things that we know systematically result from capital accumulation at the same time make capitalism very, very hard to govern and to legitimate by a state that is, you know, somewhat democratic, but hardly democratic enough, to say the least. And so what that means is that within the structure of this formally democratic state, there is the possibility for a populist backlash. And in the context in which there's not a left, that populist backlash very often may take the form of the far right, which is precisely what we're seeing. A far right that may be willing to make entreaties to capital and may be attempting to win capital over to its political agenda, but one which nevertheless is not simply the creature or the creation of capital.
1: Right. So then, as you're arguing, if we can't attribute Trump's rise, because obviously that is what ultimately we're talking about here, as a response by part of the capitalist class or the state to the decline of U.S. capitalism, which is the argument that is often made, then, you know, to what should we attribute this rise?
0: Yeah, that's a really important question, because you're right that much of the left has seemingly, you know, come around to the analysis that Trump is actually just a kind of instrument of capital, that he's a straightforward extension of the decline of capitalism in the United States. And so you have capitalist decline, and then you have the unproblematic, arrival of Trump as a vehicle to whereby the capitalist class can attempt to reverse the decline of the American empire and American capitalism by doing all this crazy stuff he's doing around the world. And I think this has several problems. The first is just that it's empirically incorrect. I mean, the majority of the capitalist class supported Harris, not Trump. When she announced that she was going to be the Democratic nominee after Biden stepped aside, she became the fastest ever to raise $1 billion just 80 days after she announced that she was the nominee. Meanwhile, Trump, I think, has been seen widely as being a threat to the stability and peace of neoliberal globalization. He ran on a populist backlash against the global order of free trade and free capital mobility that had an enormous social cost, but which was extremely profitable.

0: profitable for capital. And so the instability and chaos that he brings risks disrupting that order that was entirely profitable and beneficial for capital. So they would vastly prefer Harris or the Democratic Party as a kind of neoliberal standard bearer to maintain things as they are, to maintain the status quo, and to have that go smoothly. The unfortunate piece for them is that Harris wasn't able to win because the consensus around the continuation of that policy was simply not there. So if they could have had their way, they would have had Harris win, as indicated by their extensive financial and other support for her. Really, these accounts that you're mentioning, they rest on two different kind of theoretical foundations. The first is economism, which is to say that all politics can be explained as the extension of economic processes. Whatever happens in politics can just be reduced to something economic, and there's no real space for an autonomous political sphere, or as we would say in Marxist state theory, relatively autonomous political sphere, wherein different social forces clash and contest one another for what kind of political relations and so on that are going to characterize the current moment. The other is instrumentalism, whereby the capitalist class just kind of directly and unproblematically instrumentalizes the state. It controls the state directly. So particular capitalists basically tell the state what to do, and it does it. It implements their agenda. And so when you combine these two things, what you get is economism, capitalist decline, therefore instrumentalism. The state is then taken control of by leading capitalist sectors and manipulated to do what they needed to do in order to reverse that decline. But unfortunately, this is far from how capitalist states actually work, as has been established by Marxist state theorists like Nikos Poulantzas and Ralph Miliband. Capitalist states are relatively autonomous from capital. They are not directly under the control of particular capitalists. They organize the power of the capitalist class, which requires them to be at something of a distance from the direct impact, direct influence of particular firms in order to build a broad kind of what Nikos Poulantzas called unstable equilibrium of compromise. And so that requires that they, in order to be functional, they have to have some space from capital. And it also creates an opening for popular interventions. Now, those interventions can take various forms. They can take the form of, you know, socialist or social democratic parties and political forces. They can also take the form of far right political forces that capital may be more inclined toward than the left version in the event that they have to choose between the two, but which nevertheless is not simply directly a creature of capital. So in order to understand what's happening with Trump, we actually have to recognize that what's really going on here is a specifically political crisis, a crisis that arises precisely from the fact that capital does not control the state and that it was not able to simply implement its chosen agenda and put in power its chosen political figure. And it's therein that lies the source of the political crisis and the ongoing chaos and significant damage, actually, that's been done to the American empire around the world by virtue of the election of Trump.
1: Political economist Stephen Marr is my guest. He is the co-author of The Fall and Rise of American Finance, From J.P. Morgan to BlackRock. This is Against the Grain. I'm Sasha Lilly. Just staying for a few minutes more with this notion of decline, because it's a very powerful one on the left. It can take on the role of sort of wishful thinking. And one place where, beyond what you've been describing so far, where one sees this argument is around not just U.S. capitalism, you know, thought of, say, domestically, but the U.S. empire. And there have been predictions for many decades of the U.S. empire in decline. And there has been, I think, a very intense focus on the state, the health of U.S. empire recently with the U.S. and Israel's attack on Iran and how that attack might remake the order, the geopolitical order, with a focus on the question of the U.S. dollar. So you have argued elsewhere that the United States plays the central role within global capitalism, partly because of the importance of the U.S. dollar. And since the 1970s, petroleum has been priced and traded in dollars. So if you're a country that wants to buy petroleum, you must have dollars. And well before the start of the attack on Iran, there have been prognostications that the reign of the dollar is at an end and that countries will abandon using the dollar for pricing petroleum, and this may also indicate the rise of China. Can you tell us why you question such predictions?
0: Yeah, I mean, that's a really important question, and I think there are many reasons, I think, why that assessment is off the mark. The first is that, well, let's say, for example, that oil starts to be priced in renminbi or yuan instead of U.S. dollars. Well, the first outcome of that will be that that currency, the Chinese currency, will appreciate. And when the Chinese currency appreciates, that means that their exports are going to become more expensive and less competitive. So even from the point of view of China's own interest, it's hard to see how they would have an interest in having oil priced in their currency. But more fundamentally, I mean, there's a deep misunderstanding, I think, of petrodollar system, what its foundations, in fact, are. It's not that the dollar is world money because oil is priced in dollars. It's that oil is priced in dollars because the dollar is world money. So the stability of the U.S. dollar as the center of the global monetary system means that trading oil in dollars makes sense. It's least susceptible to sudden fluctuations in its value, and it's obviously going to be the most stable way of measuring and exchanging value in the world market. And the secondary reason why oil is priced in dollars is because of the geopolitical role of the U.S. in securing the flow of oil globally, right? No other state has taken the responsibility for undertaking military and other actions to sustain the flow of oil internationally. And so that means that it makes sense to price oil in dollars. The other issue with seeing the dollar as being somehow threatened by, you know, oftentimes people point to the BRICS as potentially developing an alternative.
1: And BRICS, of course, are the middle income countries, Brazil, Russia, India, China, and South Africa.
0: The BRICS are, you know, they have no central bank. They are politically incoherent. There's no real basis on which the BRICS could formulate a common currency that could serve as world money. They're very, very, very far from being able to do so. But you can look at the fact that U.S. dollar reserve holdings, you know, the willingness of other states to hold U.S. dollars as foreign exchange, has basically been at around 60% since 1970. So you can see small fluctuations up or down here and there, and people will make a lot of every dip in foreign exchange holdings of U.S. dollars, but they've been pretty consistent at about 60% since 1970. But more important than official state holdings of U.S. dollars are the private holdings. If China is running a trade deficit in U.S. dollars, and then it decides to recycle some of those dollars into euros, that doesn't tell us much at all, right? If that's just 2% of U.S. dollar holdings. Private holdings of U.S. dollars are much, much, much larger. And when we look at the role of the dollar in the global financial system, particularly repo markets that are the center of the current credit system, the use of dollars in those markets is overwhelmingly predominant. So there's a range of reasons why the dollar remains strong. And those reasons have not that much to do with the fact that oil is priced in dollars. If anything, oil being priced in dollars is an effect rather than a cause of the dollar strength.
1: Even if those things are all true, is it the case, and you've been arguing that we, you know, we need to understand the centrality of the United States as a key power in managing global capitalism, a role it has played since at least following World War II. So even if that is the case, could it also not be that Trump is reordering the terrain? Could the U.S. be now playing a position going forward that is different because of Trump's sort of blundering into, say, the conflagration with Iran and the way that it may reorder some of the power relationships? Because historically, as you say, the U.S. has militarily been the kind of guarantor of the protection of countries in the Gulf and elsewhere. And now it's questionable whether the U.S. can play that role anymore. Do you think Trump is upending the longstanding centrality and stability of the U.S. within the global capitalist system?
0: What's clear, I think, is that Trump has done very real damage to the credibility of the U.S. and has certainly, you know, not just because of blundering into the war in Iran, which has been, I think, quite damaging for U.S. power in the Middle East, although one has to balance that assessment against the reality that, you know, in effect, what has gone on in the Middle East, you know, has more or less been the realization of the neocon dream since at least the 2000s. I mean, the attack on Iran seems to have backfired very significantly, although maybe not as significantly as some seem to believe, but clearly it's a blunder that is going to create huge problems for the U.S. Strategically in the region. But I mean, they have, you know, effectively significantly weakened Hezbollah. They have, taken out the Syrian regime. They've committed a genocide against the Palestinians, which was long considered a red line, the red line of red lines in Middle East politics since at least the days of Nasser and Arab nationalism and so on. So the remaking of the Middle East has been very, very significant, and they've systematically, militarily crushed a huge range of U.S.-Israeli foes in the region. Despite the problems with doing so in the case of Iran, which is a much more powerful and much more significant actor than Syria or Lebanon is. But so that, you know, one has to balance the disaster in Iran against those other realities. But I do think that the Iran war has been a huge problem for them and will continue to be so in the future. I mean, at this point, the most they can hope for is a return to the JCPOA, which was the agreement that Trump ripped up, that Obama had reached with the Iranians prior to his presidency in 2016. So yeah, I think that the Iran war is a huge disaster. And I think even apart from that, you know, Trump waging tariff wars against, you know, close allies, his threats to pull out of NATO, his threats to invade Denmark, the country that is responsible for governing Greenland, which Trump has threatened to use military force in order to seize. I mean, all these things have led to a very significant level of disarray in the American imperial bloc, and the mechanisms of coordination across advanced capitalist states that is the foundation of this kind of condominium of states that is the structural basis of American empire. There's a huge amount of disarray that has been introduced in those relationships, and therefore, you know, even more broadly among relationships, you know, between the American state and others that are less wealthy and less central to the global capitalist system as well. And so I think it's very likely that not just Europe, but also other states in the semi-periphery and periphery are eagerly looking for any alternative or beginning to think through what an alternative to the dollar system might look like. The problem is just that all of those efforts at this point are quite a long ways off. I mean, the yuan is tightly controlled. Chinese financial markets are tightly controlled by the Chinese state. There's just not enough liquidity in those markets due to the nature of the political control that the Chinese state exerts over the financial markets in China to allow that currency to function in the kind of global way that the US dollar does. Similar, at least as of now. I mean, you know, its reserve holdings of renminbi are growing. It's entirely possible that will continue to happen at the margins, but the dollar share still remains overwhelmingly dominant. The same could be said of the euro. I mean, for all of Europe's frustration and even fear, I think, of what Trump may do and has done, Europe doesn't really have a plan B. They have nowhere to go but continued reliance on the U.S. militarily and economically in the world system. I mean, they may make some movements over the long run toward greater independence, but it's very hard to imagine anything significant happening in the near term. Similarly with Russia, right? Russia is a relatively small economy. It's about the size of California's economy. The idea that Russia is going to play the kind of global role that the U.S. has done, I think, is very, very far-fetched. And as I mentioned earlier, I think the BRICS, you know, they don't represent any kind of alternative, at least as of now. I mean, even in the event that they do initiate some kind of project to replace the dollar system, I think that's extremely hard to imagine it being successful and is quite a long ways off, given the fact that that block of states has very little political coherence or economic coherence, lacking, for example, a central bank. So for now, I think the issue is more, you know, Trump has rattled the foundations of the American empire. He has sharply increased the delegitimation of American power internationally and weakened the hegemonic nature of American power, meaning the consent-based element of American power. But the material and structural economic foundations of the global role of the U.S. Remain present. And I think it's safe to say at this point that the American state remains the indispensable center of global accumulation, whether we like that or not. And I think it's definitely the case that the other capitalist states, even wealthy and powerful capitalist states, are less and less inclined to find that acceptable and maybe are increasingly worried about the erratic nature of American politics, but there's just no alternative. So for now, I think, you know, people are kind of just holding their breath that Trump goes and everything can return to normal. Now that's yet another issue, and whether that's possible or what that would even mean, I think is a different question, but that is where we are.
1: Well, how do you understand what Trump has done, you know, with his upending of the existing order in global trade, this mantra of America first, although what America first actually looks like in practice is complicated. Can we just say that it is incoherent? I mean, often Trump's actions are attributed to psychological instability. But at the same time, of course, Trump rose with a cohort of other far-right leaders around the world. So it wasn't just one crazy person getting elected, you know, yet again. How do you understand Trump's agenda?
0: There's a question, I think, of how ideologically committed Trump is, and if so, to what. What he really has is a political instinct that has served him very well in terms of being able to ride this wave of populist resentment into the White House now for a second time. And he built this his political his political coalition based on bringing together resentment at globalization and the cost of globalization and the cost of empire for the working class, for the lumpen proletariat, for small business and the petty bourgeoisie, you know, especially in the wake of the 2008 crisis. He was able to pull together this coalition by bringing together resentment at globalization with anti-immigrant politics and nationalism and all the rest of it. And I think we've been watching him run into one brick wall after the next. And remarkably, despite the fact that that has been the case, he has been able to continue to move forward and to continue to maneuver in such a way that he hasn't been able to be fully stopped. And Capitol has largely chosen to kind of adopt a wait and see attitude by and large, you know, give him some space, give his trade, revision of the global trade efforts, you know, some space, give his anti-immigrant politics some space, give his, severe erosion of democratic rights and civil liberties at home some space and see what happens. The one red line they seem to have put in place, by the way, is around the independence of the Federal Reserve. So it seems to be that the basic logic is they can absorb any costs. They're not happy about tariffs, but they can work with it. They can absorb it. They'll push against it. But as long as you don't screw with the power of the banks and the independence of the Federal Reserve, they'll kind of take it on the chin for now, especially if they're rewarded with tax breaks and everything else. So I think Trump, his immigration stuff, I think, has run into a brick wall. His trade stuff, I think, has run into a brick wall. I think the tariffs didn't work. I think they're a complete failure. And by and large, he's had to back down in all the crucial areas with regard to imposing tariffs on allies or even on China. And I think what we have seen is effectively a rogue president who was attempting to hold together his domestic coalition by balancing an attempt to appease Capitol with an attempt to readjust the costs and benefits of empire. And I think the main tool that he was trying to use to do that was tariffs and the immigration crackdown, but especially tariffs. And he thought, I think, that he could use tariffs to readjust how the costs of empire are distributed, to raise the cost a bit to capital and to increase, to alleviate some of the costs on the working class and lumpen proletariat at home through restructuring the terms of international trade by imposing tariffs. And I think that's been a colossal, unmitigated failure. It did not have the impact that he expected. And precisely because he's had to accommodate the ongoing strength of capital, I think he has had to back down on all the critical areas in which he was hoping he could use tariffs as a lever to change the distribution of costs at home of U.S. imperialism.
1: Of course, the recent news was of the electoral defeat of Viktor Orban, the Hungarian strongman. Orban, in many ways, was a model for the Trump administration. And Trump rose along with other hard right leaders in a kind of wave across the world of backlash after the global financial crisis and the way that austerity affected people in many different countries. How would you assess that whole wave of hard right governments, looking at them internationally? Number one, how much do you feel like they had a common agenda, and to what degree has that been successful beyond the borders of the United States?
0: Yeah, I mean, that's really a critical question. I think it's kind of, the jury's still out. I mean, you know, there is a kind of, you know, neo-fascist international. And what's interesting is that, you know, Trump's, you know, national security strategy actually explicitly aims to support these hard right nationalist forces all across Europe. And it's been a foreign policy objective of the United States to kind of remake the international system, especially within the most powerful countries, around these kind of hard right nationalist and anti-immigrant forces, and to kind of restore the ethno-national purity of European states. And I think the jury's out on, you know, how much coordination and how much mutual support and camaraderie existed among these different forces. Clearly, they came to power, as you say, around the same time, and they were responding to the very same contradictions of globalization that Trump was responding to, and that catapulted all of these forces to power through somewhat similar means. But I think one has to admit that, as in the case of Trump, the balance, you know, of these forces in terms of their successes and their failures has tilted pretty significantly toward the limits of their ability to really transform their societies and global capitalism. One could begin with Brexit. I mean, what was really the outcome of the British withdrawal from the EU? You know, immediately liberal forces in the British state and capitalist class immediately started renegotiating all of the necessary economic measures to sustain effectively the status quo to the extent that it's feasible. Giorgia Meloni, you know, of course, now in a feud with Trump over Trump's bizarre war that he's chosen to start with the Pope.
1: Of Italy, yeah.
0: Yeah, Giorgia Meloni of Italy, exactly. You know, what, somebody who Trump has embraced, you know, publicly and expressed support for, her politics in Italy have again run up against the same kinds of barriers that are set by the capitalist system, right? Viktor Orban, now the most recent example of somebody who was just rejected massively by a popular mandate, the same kind of rejection that one would expect the Republicans are going to be facing in the U.S. in the midterms. So what's interesting, I think, about the experience of the far right forces across Europe is that the same unwillingness of big capital to enter into the kind of social democratic compromises that might extend additional benefits or rebalance the costs and benefits of capitalism by extending some support or income redistribution to the working class on the basis of social democratic politics, those same barriers are also applicable to the right-wing forces. So they are just as unable to negotiate a readjustment of the terms of global capitalism with an empowered capitalist class that is globally integrated as social democratic forces are. So whether you call it, you know, national socialism or the version in the U.S. led by people like Joshua Hawley, national conservatism, which is, you know, basically just national socialism, or other, in other terms, Nazism. Where, you know, the Strasserite version of it, I should say, which was basically the version of Nazism that aims to use Nazi ideology to extend social democratic type class compromise bargains to the ethnically right sections of the working class, namely the white ones. Those projects are just as limited and just as impossible to achieve in relation to a capitalist class that is unwilling to make compromises, which is the actual structural foundation of the impasse that social democratic politics has faced, right? In order to engage in social democratic class bargains, you need part of capital to be willing to bargain with you. And in the context of the post-1970s restructuring of the American empire, there's no part of capital that's willing to enter into those kind of distributional bargains. They can just as easily exit and invest elsewhere rather than be forced into these kinds of you know, concessions with domestic workers. So regardless of the ideological makeup of these demands for compromises, and regardless of the racial makeup of those who are seeking those compromises, capital is just as happy to take advantage of those ideologies insofar as that it can benefit from them, and then firmly put the brakes on this going further than what they are willing to accept. And I think it's just interesting to see the same barriers coming up on the right and the left. Now, of course, the key question is, under what conditions would a section of big capital become willing to entertain a kind of compromise with the far right forces that we're discussing? And I think under such a condition, those forces would be separated from key elements of their base that until now have been critical for propelling those forces into power, namely the petty bourgeoisie, sections of small capital, the lumpen proletariat, sections of the working class. Those forces would have to be separated from those elements of their base, attached to representational ties with big capital, and the ideology of national populism that they've espoused would have to be rearranged so as to serve the continuation of the status quo, albeit under a new kind of ideological legitimation. And so that's what's most dangerous. But what's becoming clear is that doesn't exactly seem to be on the horizon at this moment.
1: And are you saying under those circumstances, any sort of kind of nodding toward redistribution of some kind would be just chucked?
0: Yeah, I mean, most likely, as happened in the case of the Nazis, right? The Strasser brothers, who were basically the working class wing of Nazism, National Socialism, were killed. And that part of Nazi politics was destroyed prior to the Nazis developing the alliance of big capital that, you know, ultimately enabled them to govern insofar as they were able to govern in a stable fashion. But, you know, even in that case, you know, you see the continuation of crisis just as much as the alleviation of crisis through the period of the Nazis being in power. So it's not like even if the far right and capital make some kind of a bargain, the crisis ends. In some ways, that accelerates the political crisis and intensifies it as a condition for those forces being able to sustain themselves in power. But what you would expect to see is a constant back and forth, right? A constant incoherent, contradictory back and forth between making some gestures toward, you know, the petty bourgeoisie through some measures that the petty bourgeoisie seeks or would like to see happen, as well as workers, and then ultimately reversing those and you know, implementing policies that fundamentally attack workers and the petty bourgeoisie, like what we've seen with Trump's attempts to roll back healthcare, attacks on social programs, really accelerating the very austerity measures that the reaction to which brought him to power in the first place. So everywhere we see the far right coming to power in capitalist states, this is the kind of contradictory back and forth that we see, attempting to appease capital on the one hand, then attempting to appease other parts of their base, the petty bourgeoisie and the working class on the other hand, even though these two forces, these two components of the social base of far right politics are fundamentally incompatible and irreconcilable. So these far right forces are kind of caught in the middle. And the problem that Trump has faced, like these other people we're mentioning, is that he's faced with a capitalist class that remains very, very powerful and is unwilling to compromise beyond a very certain limited boundary unless compelled to. And Trump, of course, it does not have the kind of organized mass base that would compel capital to do anything it doesn't really want to do. So the most he's been able to do is kind of cause chaos. And, you know, do things like the tariffs that then he's forced to climb down from after a short period of time. So as of now, it seems unlikely that any significant part of capital is entertaining forming an alliance with MAGA, just as in these other cases. But, you know, we just are seeing news that apparently the AMOC current that, you know, maintains climate stability to a certain extent in the East Coast of the U.S. as well as in Europe is breaking down. That's going to have very significant impacts on the climate rate, you know, the kinds of weather patterns that we experience in the U.S. and Europe with some significant effects on food supplies and so on. And in the event that, well, as we know, it inevitably will, this crisis continues to accelerate in ecological terms, the kinds of things that become possible in the very, very frightening future that is in store for us, the political calculus is quite different, and there's no telling where this goes or what capital may find to be in its interest as the world changes.
1: Stephen Marr, certainly liberals hope that the clock can be turned back, right? That, you know, if the U.S. has fair elections, manages to have fair elections, and, you know, Trump goes off into the sunset after 2028, that we'll return to the world that we had before his second term. I wanted to ask you, how realistic is that? And including for, you know, the Orbans and so on, as they leave power, their brand of far-right politics was one that went through the liberal democratic state. Obviously, they came to power in elections, and they were able to remake those liberal democratic structures. So what is the staying power, do you think, of those transformations?
0: I think definitely it's the case that there's no going back from Trump. Things are fundamentally different, and you can't put the genie back in the bottle. Partly that's because of the shift in political culture. What's going to happen to the Republican Party in the absence of Trump? Will this MAGA, you know, populist, neo-fascist political milieu that's been cultivated now within the Republican Party, will that just go away? I kind of doubt it, right? And who's going to be the successor to Trump? That becomes a very real question. It could be somebody even scarier than Trump. It could be somebody more effective than Trump. So I think that's one issue. Another issue is the actual remaking of the state that's gone on. And I think what Trump, especially those around him, have very explicitly been about from the very beginning is changing the way the state works, changing the way governance happens in the United States, politicizing the military, trying their hardest to push forward as much as they can the domestic role of the military in maintaining order and in explicitly political fashion, so that their allegiance is much more closely and directly linked to the personal power of this charismatic leader, Donald Trump. The tremendous expansion of ICE within the state, such that, you know, it almost could be seen as forming potentially a substitute for the lack of a kind of brown shirt movement of street fighters that has been characteristic of fascist movements in the 20th century. Trump famously lacked that. But ICE could well evolve into that. And if it's not Trump, it could be somebody else. But I am not at all comfortable to say that we're not going to see things like ICE surrounding polling stations in the midterms or trying to intimidate voters. And in certain ways, they are setting the stage to try to draw into question the outcomes of the midterm and later presidential elections. Now, it seems that the SAVE Act is not going to work. The SAVE Act, of course, being the measure that they were trying to ram through Congress that would basically fundamentally change the way American elections work, including by allowing private organizations to sue election officials who are seen to potentially be having authorized or allowed illegal immigrants to vote. Now, of course, the discourse around illegal immigration also points to the possibility of ICE, you know, checking immigration status at polling places and all the rest of it. All, of course, aimed at intimidating immigrants. But also that act would have disenfranchised millions of Americans, including women and students and people who have moved recently. I mean, a very large scale disenfranchisement that failed. But I'm not at all content that there's not going to be other attempts to act similarly. And there's also no question that elections in general in this country, Trump has done a lot to delegitimate them. And of course, he's very well aware that what he's saying is fully made up. But there's a conscious political project that is backed by at least some elites and certainly ideological and political forces in and around the Republican Party to fundamentally delegitimate elections as the basis for legitimate political power in the United States. And that's a project that I doubt ends with Trump. Not only in the sense that these individuals who are pushing it are going to remain in the state, but that the lasting effects of what's already been said and done is not going to be able to be just wiped away. And there's now a situation in which opportunist politicians up and down the American state structure, from state level and local level elections all the way up to national elections, can take advantage of this discrediting of the electoral process in order to advance their own political aspirations. With that issue in particular, the future of just elections, as narrow as they are, as the basis for rotation in power among two political parties, is increasingly in crisis. I mean, the whole basis of representative democracy is that everybody has to accept the rules of the game, right? Yes, your party may lose the election, but that's okay because you believe that the elections are fair and you may get back into power next time. And so there's no existential threat posed by the fact that the other party is going to be gaining power. Well, that is breaking down very directly and very clearly. And I think both sides, the Democrats and Republicans, increasingly see elections as something that will potentially have existential consequences, not just for their own political organization, but for the way the state functions. And that includes all the stuff we've been talking about, the role of ICE, the purging of the military by Pete Hegseth and its growing political role, the politicization of the intelligence agencies, the politicization of the courts. We just saw a Supreme Court justice give a speech at which he bashed progressivism as fundamentally antithetical to the Declaration of Independence and its values. You know, all of this is happening in a way that is not going to just come to an end with the departure of one individual from the political scene. And so I think there's a need to advance an alternative that is much more substantial than a return to the neoliberal status quo ante. And the biggest threat we in fact face right now is that Trump leaves, the Democrats get back in power, and the left and everybody else breathes a sigh of relief and says, okay, now everything's back to normal. Neoliberalism and globalization will restabilize and everything's going to be okay. I think that is a very, very dangerous illusion that the left should actively now already be trying to work against and building the capacity to put forward a genuine alternative.
1: Well, let me ask you about that. So on the one hand, you've been painting a picture in which Trump has failed in many ways in much of his agenda and, of course, getting a significant part of the capitalist class kind of on board with his agenda. At the same time, you've also described a kind of remaking of the instruments of the state in ways that are going to be lasting after he is gone. And so then this brings us to the question of, you know, what should the left be organizing for beyond what you've just said, which is not being quiescent about going back to the status quo and, you know, hoping everything will be fine then. Obviously, as you and many other commentators on the left have argued, the Democratic Party paved the way for the rise of Trump. And then you have, of course, the emergence in recent years of a social democratic left that is hoping for something further to the left than the Democratic Party. But you also mentioned earlier that not only has significant sections of the capitalist class not wanted to ally itself, at least for now, with the hard right, they also aren't interested in allying themselves with the left. And, you know, many people on the left would say, okay, well, why should we care? But for the agenda of social democracy, historically, that has it not been about an alliance between sections of the working class and sections of the business class?
0: Yeah, exactly. So social democracy, I mean, what sets it apart from socialism as a kind of political strategy and political ideology is that social democracy effectively is oriented around trying to build an alliance with a section of capital that it sees as progressive or at least open to, redistributing income, expanding some social programs for workers, willing to enter into a kind of class distributional bargain. And so social democrats are effectively interested in pursuing a better deal for workers within capitalism without challenging private control of investment or capitalist control over the means of production. And unfortunately, in the current moment, that politics, since the 1970s crisis has reached an impasse. Not because there's not structural space for redistribution. I mean, you have record profits, you have huge amounts of inequality. That means that there is structural space for redistributive policy. The problem is no part of capital can be compelled to enter into these kinds of distributional bargains because of the way the U.S. empire has been restructured since the 1970s, namely free capital mobility cost-free. If capital can just circulate investment anywhere in the world, effectively cost-free, wherever regulatory and labor costs are the cheapest, there's no real incentive for them to be compelled to enter into these kind of bargains with workers at home. So what that means in my mind is that workers are effectively faced with what Sam Gindin sometimes calls the polarization of options since the 1970s crisis, which is to say that there is no middle, nice, win-win Keynesian social democratic compromise, which isn't to say that there's no possibility for reform. Reform is possible, but those reforms have to be seen as a vehicle toward pushing further. If reform is possible, the return of the Keynesian welfare state as a stable kind of form in the world market is not. So we can't imagine that we can just return to the kind of post-war class compromise that comprise the social democratic regimes of Europe and the New Deal to a much more limited extent in the U.S. We have to see the struggle for reform as something that is going to mean fighting against the entire capitalist class, both finance and industry. Financialization has enhanced the competitiveness and profitability of industrial capital, just as the tech companies have enhanced the dynamism and competitiveness of industrial capital. So what this means is that the struggle for reform is going to take the form of a struggle against the entirety of the capitalist class. And it's going to mean, ultimately, organizing people to take capital away from capital, to start making some inroads towards expanding popular control over investment.
1: Stephen Marr, thank you so much for joining me.
0: My pleasure. Thanks for having me.
1: I've been speaking with Stephen Marr. He's co-editor of The Socialist Register. The latest issue is titled Late Stage Capitalism? You've been listening to Against the Grain. I'm Sasha Lilly. Thanks so much for listening. And please tune in again next time.
2: Joe Hill's best song. Sorry, we almost missed the damn thing. Chorus is, there is power in a band of working folks when we stand hand in hand. That's a power that must rule in every land. One industrial union grand. I'll give

0: Welcome to 2026 Talks, where we're following our democracy in historic times.
1: Hundreds of people have sat here in opposition, and you act the exact opposite of what all of your constituents tell you they want from you. You laugh in our faces when we try to hold you accountable. From where the public is sitting, it looks like the outcome was decided before the testimony ever began.
0: Angela Roberts of Baton Rouge blasted Louisiana lawmakers during hours of angry public testimony on redistricting. A state Senate committee voted to advance a Republican-backed map that would make five of Louisiana's six congressional districts lean more toward the GOP to the floor. Democrats call it a power grab enabled by the Supreme Court decision ending an important Voting Rights Act protection for minority districts. President Donald Trump is in Beijing for high-stakes talks with China's leader over the Iran war, trade tensions, and U.S. arms sales to Taiwan. Supporters say the summit could steady relations. Critics argue rising inflation and the Middle East conflict could weaken Trump's position at the negotiating table, notably when trying to increase U.S. farm exports. The Democratic candidate who just won Nebraska's Senate primary plans to drop out and throw her support to the independent. Retired pharmacy tech Cindy Burbank is backing veteran mechanic and labor leader Dan Osborne against Republican Senator Pete Ricketts. 2 years ago, Osborne mounted a surprisingly strong campaign against GOP Senator Deb Fischer. A Senate budget hearing erupted into a sharp clash after FBI Director Kash Patel sparred with Maryland Democrat Chris Van Hollen over Atlantic Magazine reports that Patel is often drunk and erratic.
2: And so there have been no occasions when your security detail had difficulty waking or locating you, is that right?
3: Nope, it's a total farce. I don't even know where you get this stuff, but it doesn't make it credible because you say so.
2: I'm not saying it, Director Patel. It's been written and documented.
3: You are literally saying it.
0: The Trump administration is withholding $1.3 billion in Medicaid payments to California over alleged hospice fraud. Federal officials say the state failed to properly police suspicious claims, especially around Los Angeles. New research suggests voting may do more than shape elections. It could also help older Americans live longer. Indiana University's Sarah Conrath says voting builds purpose and connection.
4: I think there's a sense of purpose that comes along with voting, realizing you're part of a bigger community, you're contributing to the greater good, and all of those things can just make you feel more connected.
0: Researchers found voters were less likely to die years after casting ballots. I'm Joe Ullery for Pacifica Network and Public News Service. 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

0: 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Coming up next, the Rick Smith Show.
1: It's time for the Rick Smith Show. 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
2: And welcome, brothers, sisters, working class heroes. This is the Rick Smith Show. Thanks so much for being here today on the big program. Lots to get to, lots to talk about. Donald Trump on Sunday with a bunch of his top administration officials. They're going to be joining some Christian conservatives on the National Mall to rededicate our country as one nation under God. And I'm like, you know, the optics of a guy who views the Ten Commandments as a checklist, I don't know. I'm sorry. I don't know that he's the right guy. Just kind of throwing it out there. But hey, it really is all about the optics. And, you know, I look at Trump's meeting with Xi Jinping. And look, just a reminder, foreign policy is not a reality show. No matter how badly Trump wants it to be a reality show, it's not. And in fact, when the two biggest powers on earth sit down, the stakes are kind of high. Taiwan at the front of it, tariffs, technology, supply chains, global stability. I don't know. Not applause lines, not camera angles, not that stuff. Real stuff that trickle down to the rest of us. And what makes Trump's approach so dangerous? Kind of simple. He confuses noise with strength. And I know he loves the optics, the handshakes, the swagger, the televised tough guy routine. Plays it well. But China doesn't care about chest thumping. Cares about leverage. And if Beijing sees an American president who can be flattered, distracted, or pushed into ambiguity, then it knows exactly what kind of game it's being played. And they roll it all out. So when I hear all the right-wing spin machine going crazy because China rolled out the pageantry or the pomp and the ceremonial, all the nonsense, and suddenly the propaganda brigade starts fainting into their chairs like they've witnessed a diplomatic miracle. They rolled out the red carpet. They did things that they've never done before. Look at how they've treated our president. Look at how they're... Please. China didn't skip the red carpet for Obama because they were afraid of his aura. They skipped it because Obama was not desperate to be seduced by it. And look, Obama was not great on China either. Neither was Bush. Neither was anybody so far. But Trump has been horrible. And the whole trick, and apparently it still needs to be explained to people who mistake performance for actual strategy. The real issue isn't whether Trump looks important in the room. It's whether the United States leaves the room stronger. Does America protect its industrial base, defend its allies, secure critical technology, keep economic coercion from boomeranging back onto workers and consumers? And if the answer is no, then all the grandstanding in the world is just expensive theater, which we've seen. And the costs aren't abstract. They show up in higher prices. They show up in broken supply chains. They show up in pharmaceuticals that maybe we don't get. Rare earth minerals, national security. Weakness in a meeting like this is not a bad photo. It's an invitation, and what China really understands is reading invitations. And Trump has opened the door with all of these bad policy choices, with everything that he's done thus far to make us weaker. And the biggest part for me is, you know, when you walk into that room knowing that the international community is not thrilled with you, that the United States does not have the backing, the unequivocal backing of its allies in this moment, because we've spent the last several months just beating the tar out of them. it kind of makes you go, what are we doing? Now, again, for all of my Red Hat friends who are saying, oh, look how well they treated him. They didn't do it because they think he's strong. They did it because they know he'll be swayed by it. And this is the scary part of the world that we're in right now. Because what we've shown the world is that our military, while very strong, just like in Iraq, and just like in Afghanistan, we can blow things up. We got really expensive toys. But China's not afraid. And Xi Jinping coming out and laying down the gauntlet, that's a pretty big deal. Something we should all be very concerned about. Want to hear your thoughts? Email me, rick@therickssmithshow.com. Did something you see out of this big summit? Did something grab your attention? There's been no trade deals. Corporate America might get a little more access, but I think China's going to get some relief from the tariffs. Want to hear your thoughts? rick@therickssmithshow.com. Right back. I'm Rick Smith, and this is Labor History in Two. On this day in labor history, the year was 1942. The labor movement lost one of its most prolific voices. T-Bone Slim was born Matty Valentin Pioka Hutta in Ashtabula, Ohio. His parents were Finnish immigrants. The exact year of his birth is still uncertain, as is much of his early life. He eventually joined the Industrial Workers of the World, or the Wobblings. He wrote regularly for the IWW's weekly newspaper and magazines. He traveled the country working odd jobs. One of his acquaintances called T-Bone Slim a dyed-in-the-wool hobo. Everywhere he went, he wrote. Those who knew him remembered he always had a pad of paper in his pocket. He wrote columns and poems and song lyrics with humor and poignancy. Eventually, T-Bone Slim made his way to New York City. He got a job as a river barge captain. And it was on this day in labor history that his body was found floating in the East River. The circumstances of his death are as uncertain as

0: Welcome back to the Rick Smith Show. Now, here is Rick Smith.
1: So a lot of play around. A reporter asking Donald Trump, how were your talks, sir? While Trump is standing next to Xi Jinping. And Trump's response, great place, incredible. The reporter then asked, did you talk about Taiwan, Mr. President? And Donald Trump said, China is beautiful. And I'm going, that wasn't the answer, but interesting. And you look at the New York Times bit, Trump was flattering. She was resolute. I don't know that this is the dynamic that our fearless leader thought he was going into, but I got to wonder. So here to share some thoughts on what this was, because I got to tell you, our strongman looked mighty, mighty weak. That's why I've asked Emily Delabrier to come share some thoughts with us. She is the chief cook and bottle washer over there at the Horizon Advisory. You can check out their website, horizonadvisory.org. Emily, thanks for taking time for us.
2: Thank you for having me.
1: I come back to this, and is my assessment that Trump looked really weak on the national stage? Is my assessment right in there, do you think?
2: I think it's right, and I think it's worrying. 6 months ago, I think the idea was that there would be some kind of, U.S.-China detente until this summit, and then the U.S. would be guns blazing, would go tough, would have an aggressive trade posture, et cetera. And now with the war, with prices skyrocketing, with the U.S. not being able to back up, it seems like its security posture, now this seems like a please help us mission. And that's really scary.
1: No, it is scary. And the weird thing is I've watched, as I said earlier a moment ago, the right-wing commentators were all like, this was the greatest thing, and Donald Trump went there, and they rolled out the red carpet, and it was all the pomp and circumstance and all of the pageantry, and, they really cared. They never did that for Obama. And I'm going, I think everyone knows the flattery playbook by now. I think everyone knows the more you appear to kiss his behind, the more you're going to get. So for me, I'm wondering how much are we giving up? How much are we losing? How much are we winning because of Trump's need for flattery?
2: And we won't know, right, until the deals are announced or whatever's announced or isn't announced, right? Because you have to measure the outcomes of this summit in terms of both what happens and doesn't, for instance, with tariffs. But it's definitely true that in the first Trump term, China was on its back foot, didn't know what to do. They were like, this guy's crazy. It's totally breaking the trend. And they were actually worried. And now you don't see any of that when you read what China's writing. You see, okay, you just need to give him something that looks like a deal or give him something that's flattery. And again, like, we don't know what's going to come out of this, but that at a minimum is China's perception of the dynamic. And it's one that they seem to be pretty confident in how to navigate.
1: Yeah. I mean, a completely different dynamic. And it's almost like they know that they hold all the cards. Trump likes to talk about cards. It seems like they, or do they? Let me pose that in a question. I mean, because from the appearance that I saw, this is no American president has been, I don't think, and again, you're the expert here, I don't think they've been in that kind of situation where we do appear weak on the national stage. Do you agree with that?
2: Yes. I mean, I think it's two things, right? We appear so weak on the national stage. We appear weak in areas that have historically been our strengths and that China is scared about, namely our military. Like, what the war thus far has shown is that the U.S. has flashy, crazy sophisticated military capabilities, but we don't have the supply chains to keep those running in a protracted military conflict, and therefore that our flashy things don't mean anything. So, like, for so long, it's been like, okay, we have a lot of weakness.

0: is vis-a-vis China, but the military is our strength and they're scared of it. And now it seems like that might actually be a weakness. So that's the number one thing. And that's pretty huge.
1: No, that's huge because we've talked about that for a very long time, probably since the first time I met you, the fact that our supply chain is heavily reliant on China and other countries and that our manufacturing base continues to dwindle. And if we were to get into a protracted war, this could be bad.
0: Yeah, and I think there's also, I mean, another just scary thing about the summit is that, at least based on who's there, it seems like the quote-unquote wins for America are going to be that U.S. corporates make more partnerships in China and that China agrees to buy more from U.S. corporates or they get to establish JVs in China. And that's not a win for America. That's like a short-term win for Apple or whomever, but long-term, that just increases our dependence on China. So even what's being framed as like the positive side of the ledger, it seems like just reading the tea leaves from who's there is net long-term negative for America.
1: Yeah. No, you're absolutely right. And I wanted to frame this in the way that Trump went there looking for some kind of a deal, needed a big win, a corporate win, needs to bring back investment. And I don't know that China buying up our land and our manufacturing and building here is the greatest idea either. But, you know, China did say, look, you know, everything will be great, fine, everything's groovy. Unless you screw around with Taiwan, and that's basically staking the flag in the ground. We're taking it if we want it, and if you get in the way, how did they put it? There could be conflict.
0: And I know I've said this a million times, and if it happens, you will reroll the tapes, and I'll be very embarrassed. I don't think China's going to invade Taiwan. I do think China wants Taiwan and will ultimately annex it if things continue to go the way they are going, one way or another, which is bad. So whether or not like that conversation leads to Chinese takeover of Taiwan militarily, the current conversation on it does chip away at any fear China has about imposing its authority over the island, and does chip away at any like U.S. ability to use it as a bargaining chip, because odds are, whether it's formalized or not formalized, what's happening in the Taiwan conversation is a decrease in U.S. resolve of support for it, whether that be, again, like militarily or economically or diplomatically.
1: And also, as I understand, part of what China wanted is us to stop selling them weapons. And that's a huge, a shot to our economy because, you know, evidently we're a good gun seller. But also, you know, the kind of support that we've historically given to other countries is, here, we'll give you some guns, shut up and go away. If we can't even do that, what is our support worth?
0: That's a great question. Yes. Like, and I think that it's another part of, we've had this pillar of our strength, even as other things have dwindled, which has been the military. And it's been evident in the, we can beat anyone in a war posture, and it's been evident in this is a way that we form alliances. And if those aren't credible anymore, which it seems like they might not be credible, then suddenly we don't have this ballast against which the other types of national power can be like measured or insured.
1: Now, what do you say to the people who go, look, you know, we need to strengthen business ties. We need to strengthen our trade relations. We need to normalize stuff with China. You know, we need to, you know, fix the things around the edges. Because again, the old thing that we've heard is nations that trade don't go to war with each other. How much of that do you think is a positive for us? And, or how much of it do you think is an absolute negative? Because China keeps eating our lunch.
0: We're in a war with China. We're in a war that's defined by how we trade and how we do business with China, but it's a war. Anything that is an economic tie or a trade tie with that country is them weaponizing cooperation and using it to undermine our economy, our industry, and our long-term prosperity and security. And that means that what we need to do is have fewer economic ties with China. We need to have less of a trade relationship, and that's the only way that we can actually build an independent, long-term, prosperous economy.
1: And this is where I come back to all of Trump's assaults on our allies has done us no favors. Because the only way that you're going to actually do what you just said and take on China is if you can build a coalition of the willing, if you will, who are going to maybe, you know, try and put up that front and that defense. And I think, you know, everything that Trump has done in this term, and I'd argue a lot in the last, has played right into China's hands. And look, I don't want to be a China hater. I don't have a problem with the Chinese people or the workers. I do have a problem with the Communist Party. I have a problem with everything that they've laid out that they're going to do, which is dominate the next 100 years.
0: Yep, exactly. And do so in a zero-sum way that's at the expense of the United States and the rest of the world. Like, it's totally fine to do business with other countries that aren't trying to take over the world and hurt us. And that's what China's doing. And that makes for a very different dynamic. I think to your point about building coalitions, there's also just, I'm concerned about the will of the American people to deal with what is like the big conflict going on right now, or should be the big conflict going on right now. Like, prices are astronomically high right now. They're going up not because we're taking on China in the way I think we should be, and we're dealing with like the real existential threat to our future. They're going up for a different reason. And the more pain we stomach as a result of that as a country, the less America and the American people are willing to stomach the pain of what we actually have to do.
1: No, and I 100% agree with you. In fact, I had a conversation with somebody just yesterday talking about the fact that, you know, my generation really hasn't had to suffer like past generations. You know, the baby boomers had Vietnam, the greatest generation had World War II and the Depression. There was some national suffering and some national sacrifice that had to happen. You know, these past couple of generations, not quite as much. High gas prices, we now look at as suffering. Eggs, you know, high egg prices, that's kind of suffering now. So I don't disagree with your concern that we don't have the stomach for it.
0: We're so soft. We're like the softest people out there. And like what reserves we have risk being used up.
1: I'm going to let that sit there for a second because I got to be honest, I don't disagree. And the more that we seem to try and make deals, the more we seem to try and, you know, put lipstick on this pig, the worse it gets. So when Trump comes back, what's your fear of what he's going to come back with? Because I got to tell you, the thought of allowing China to build auto plants here in the U.S. scares me to no end, because that's the end of our manufacturing. The idea that they may even crack the door open to Chinese EVs or more investment into this country, that they're going to then suck out technology and everything that goes with it, that scares me. What's got your attention?
0: I think that's a huge fear. I think another thing I'm scared about is what doesn't happen. Like, are there no tariffs now on China? Are they super low? Do we walk back all the measures that it seemed like we could be taking? Because, like, yes, China starts building autos in America, like, our industry collapses. But even short of that, if we don't enact barriers now, our industry collapses. And window of time to do that is shorter and shorter / non-existent. And so to my mind, if that doesn't happen in the next 1 to 2 years in like a really resolute way, then we're basically in a pretty close to worst case scenario, just from inaction, short even of like the really, really bad things that could now be coming up.
1: Anything, let me ask you this then, because, you know, No.
0: Nothing positive. Is that what you're going to ask?
1: You're not even going to let me get it out. No, that's the first time you could just read my mind, couldn't you? Is there anything positive, anything that's positive? So why do this trip at all then? I mean, because I know presidents need, when things are bad, they go international so that they can get some support. Because, you know, you have the big pomp and circumstance. They do the state dinners. We look strong overseas. We get to make some announcements. We get to pat each other on the back and all that. And I understand that's, you know, part of why they did this. But you see nothing coming back that's going to be helpful?
0: Okay, there could be positive things, right? Like China has said it's going to help reopen the Strait of Hormuz.
1: But that's for them more than it's for us.
0: Exactly. It would be nice if that was reopened, but also, do we trust China? No. When have they ever followed through on any one of their promises to America? And or they will do it in a way that benefits them at our expense. And also, we don't want to have to rely on China. Like, fundamental, they are our adversary. Relying on your enemy is never good. So I wouldn't necessarily put that at the top of my list. I think a possible positive could be that because this trip was on the agenda and this summit was on the agenda, there was a lot of reluctance in Washington to take a hardline stance, like on specific policies vis-a-vis China over the past 6 months. Because the idea was we don't want to blow things up before the summit. Maybe we're reading the tea leaves wrong and there is resolve. And or from those players who do still remain, like, I would argue on the right side of history vis-a-vis China, or who like do align more, maybe now there's an opening for them to act.
1: Now, I started this off by you know, mocking Trump when the reporter asked him about Taiwan, and he just said China's beautiful. You know, whereas I would expect him in the past, if it were maybe non-drug Trump or, you know, whatever, to go off on some weird kind of tangent, that answer was fairly restrained, which for Trump is either a huge step forward in diplomacy or in understanding that he's not holding the cards.
0: He's on foreign soil. And, you know, who knows? Maybe there's a positive one here. Maybe there's like there is a strategy behind this trip and that involves being restrained. And maybe tomorrow we get 1,000% tariffs on all.
1: Yeah. And maybe, all get puppies and ponies. Puppies and ponies for everyone. No, look, I don't want to be in this position. I think it's bad for us as a working class. I think it's bad for the country. I think it's bad for the globe. I think a more muscular China, a more emboldened China is bad for the international community. And I put that squarely at Trump's feet.
0: I want America to win. America winning involves protecting against and competing with China. And if we're going to China and asking for favors, then we're in a really bad spot.
1: Yeah. Are you tired of winning yet? Is this winning? Because I'm not feeling it. I'm not feeling the winning. So last question I've got for you. Again, I come back to the Taiwan question. Because you've said over the longest time, they're just going to absorb it. Why make that statement today? Why make that statement yesterday? Why bring that up? Why was that something, do you think, that had to be put on the table? Or was that just kind of like a poke in the chest?
0: I mean, I think that there are any number of possible interpretations. There is China's plan is to take over Taiwan in the immediate future. That's totally possible. And we've shown that we can't do anything about it. And so trend line going that way. There's also, and I think that this is, I always think it's important to raise this direction because there's a framework that we in the US often see negotiations with China through, which is, okay, did we protect Taiwan? If we did, we won that negotiation. Did China invade Taiwan? They didn't. Okay, so we're keeping things as they should be in the region. And if you have that framework, which I think is commonly used, then as long as Taiwan remains Taiwan, we don't look at the other things. And we don't see the steady creep of China's takeover around the world below the level of military invasion of Taiwan. So there's also the risk that like we look at this summit and we say, okay, everyone was worried we would concede Taiwan. We didn't. Great. Actually huge success.
1: But gave away everything else.
0: Yeah.
1: Yeah, no, that's a great fear. Now, you had said before we came on that you thought if there was going to be an invasion, it would be sooner as opposed to later, and maybe not down the road. Is that accurate?
0: I mean, I think that if I were China and I had intentions to take, if I were Xi Jinping and I wanted to take over Taiwan and I wanted to do that for my legacy, and I'd seen the past 6 months and I knew that the U.S. was out of military resources and out of popular will for international conflict and needed me for the geopolitical situation in the Middle East, this is a great moment of opportunity.
1: Not good for us, but Emily, I appreciate the time and the thoughts. HorizonAdvisory.org, the website, if you want to check out the work that Emily and her group do. Thanks so much, as always.
0: Thank you for having me.
1: I want to hear your thoughts. Concerned? Did you, red hats, looking at you. Did you see strength? Are we winning? Want to hear it? Rick at TheRickSmithShow.com. Right back. I'm Rick Smith, and this is Labor History in Two. On this day in labor history, the year was 1919. That was the day the Winnipeg Trades and Labor Council called a general strike. It is considered one of the most important strikes in Canadian history. Social tensions intensified as soldiers returned home in search of work, only to find skyrocketing unemployment and inflation. In Winnipeg, building trades and metal workers attempted to organize and bargain as an umbrella organization. They walked off the job at the beginning of May, appealing to the city's unions for support. And on this day in 1919, some 30,000 workers walked off the job, starting with women telephone operators. The general strike had begun. Union and non-union workers alike heeded the call. Factories shut down. Public services came to a halt, including transit, mail services, and utilities. Having lost most of their workers to the strike, newspapers quickly branded strikers as Bolsheviks, depicting them as bomb throwers in cartoons. Winnipeg's bosses formed the Citizens Committee of 1000 and declared the general strike a conspiracy led by alien scum. When the police sided with the strikers, they were fired and replaced in their entirety by specials used to break the strike. Workers were intransigent, and by the middle of June, the federal government ordered the arrest of strike leaders. When tens of thousands of workers gathered on June 21st for a demonstration at Market Square, they were charged by the Royal Mounted Police, armed with clubs and guns. Two strikers were killed, and scores more were injured in what is known as Bloody Saturday. Winnipeg was under military occupation, and the strike ended in heavy losses for the workers. But many strike leaders won regional political elections the following year, defeating the very forces that smashed their strike. Labor History in Two, brought to you by the Illinois Labor History Society and The Rick Smith Show.
2: Years ago, when America was mired in the horror of the Vietnam War, Pete Seeger wrote a lament about the stupidity and vanity of leaders who keep plunging us into such mindless disasters. It was about the Big Muddy. The captain told us to ford a river. That's how it all begun. We were knee-deep in the Big Muddy, but the big fool said to push on. It'll be a little soggy, but just keep slogging. We'll soon be on dry ground. We were waist-deep in the Big Muddy, and the big fool said to push on. All we need is a little determination, men. Follow me. I'll lead. We were neck-deep in the Big Muddy, and the big fool said to push on. Unfortunately, the big fool is back. This time, miring our nation in another of those witless wars of choice that he had ridiculed when running for president. But, doing the bidding of Israel's corrupt government, Trump attacked Iran. He blustered that the, quote, skirmish would be over in days. Iran would surrender everything. Our gasoline prices would go down. Peace would blossom throughout the Middle East, and world leaders would rally round America. None of that happened. Instead, Trump has splurged $25 billion of our dollars on this foray so far. Iran's leadership has outwitted Trump's feckless Pentagon chief, and they now control the global price of oil. To divert attention from the embarrassment of his needless war, our huckster-in-chief is now doing PR events touting the, quote, grandeur of that billion-dollar luxury ballroom he wants to tack onto our White House. A rich boy add-on that only the billionaire class will ever go into. This is Jim Hightower saying, of all the things America actually needs, he is focused on a sparkly ballroom. And the big fool says to push on.
3: 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Now, here is Rick Smith.
1: So I saw a headline, and the headline read, 2026 cost of living adjustment for Social Security going to be 2.8%. And my mind went, 2.8%, that's not bad, right? And then I read another story that said that, according to USA Facts, the current inflation rate is 3.8%. And look, I go back, 100 years ago to my economics class going, hold on. Wages aren't going up. Inflation's going up faster than wages. Inflation's going up faster than the cost of living adjustment. That means lower standard of living, I think. And that's why I've asked my good friend Alex Lawson to come share some thoughts with us. Alex is the executive director of Social Security Works. You can check out their website, socialsecurityworks.org. Alex, thanks for taking time for us.
4: Always, always my pleasure to be here.
1: So I'm not an economist. I don't pretend to be. I don't play one on radio or TV, but it seems to me just from your basic rule of thumb, kitchen table economics, that 2.8% increase in Social Security, while not bad, not keeping up with the 3.8% inflation, or am I missing something?
4: No, I don't think you are. Not to dive too into the weeds, but the way that the cost of living adjustment, the COLA, is calculated is they look at inflation numbers, and one specific inflation number, which is called the CPIW, and that actually doesn't really accurately predict the costs that seniors and people with disabilities face. So already the metric is too low, because that W is for the average worker, and working people have different costs than seniors. It's generally around healthcare. Again, pretty obvious. So we've long advocated that you need to adjust the actual way you calculate the cost of living adjustment, because they need to be higher every year. That being said, that's not even this story. This story is a story of inflation. So every year, the next year's COLA is predicted in October. So in 2025, in October, they guess what inflation is going to be for 2026. And they increase people's benefits by that. And let me just be abundantly clear here. The COLA is not some sort of gift. It is the benefits that you've paid for, right? Like when you pay in, you're paying in also for the yearly cost of living adjustment that ensures your benefit doesn't erode over time. And that is one of the key things about Social Security, is that it keeps pace with inflation. So your standard of living doesn't go down, except when it doesn't keep pace with inflation, which is what we're seeing right now. Because, I mean, who could have foreseen, Rick, that, you know, invading Iran at the behest of Netanyahu, which led directly to what they've said for years, decades, 47 years, they're going to close the Straits of Hormuz. All of the prices are going up. It's not just oil, but it is oil, but also fertilizer and, right? I mean, all of these things, and they're all massive, real upward pressure on prices, and that is real inflation. And there's no likelihood that it's going down. And I know you said, I always like to say, it's like, yeah, it's important to know the numbers and economics in this town in Washington, D.C., but also you could literally just call someone,
1: right,
4: anyone, and be like, hey, how are prices right now? And they'd be like, skyrocketing, right? I mean, everyone knows it.
1: No, and you know, Trump, I guess, gave the Democrats a gift the other day with his comment as, I don't really care about the economy, or I don't really care about the, basically, let them eat cake.
4: Yeah, I mean, it's more like even let them eat dirt. He doesn't even think about it, right? I mean, it's, and I hate doing this, but it's hard not to. You're like, imagine if a Democrat had said that, right? And you're like, yeah, it would have been on repeat on all of the channels forever.
1: Yeah,
4: but imagine, in this one,
1: imagine if Obama or Biden had, imagine if Biden had said that, they would be etching that in his tombstone.
4: Yeah. But Donald Trump says it, and then, you know, jets off, to China and is like, oh yeah, I'm not even thinking about, the struggle of, everyday Americans.
1: No, it's even worse than that.
4: I'm off to make deals.
1: Look, it's worse than that. I mean, I heard the right-wing commentators on the local station going on, well, that's not what he really meant. And, they could get a nuclear weapon and then that would be really bad. And all of this tripping over themselves, this mental gymnastics to justify what we all should know. He really, really doesn't care.
4: That's it. I mean, he cares passionately about himself, but he literally, I don't believe, has the mental capacity to think beyond the end of his own needs. And so that's why there's such a disconnect in my eyes. Like, he thinks he's killing it. You know, he's like, I'm doing amazing. And you're like, I mean, like on a lot of metrics, he personally is doing amazing, right? He's enriching himself at a pace that has never been seen before in the history of this country. I mean, the man has made billions of dollars that we know about. Like those are the ones we know about. And then he's got his family going around, you know, sticking their hands into any pile of cash that's available. He's got every crook and murderer and despot in the world just throwing money at him. So he's like, I'm doing great. Yeah. Meanwhile, everyone around the country is like, I don't have enough money to really live. And it's really grinding the economy right now in a way that, you know, everyone predicted, but he doesn't care.
1: And, you know, every criminal around the world, and soon, you know, here, I don't know if you saw the story the other day, they're considering doing 250 pardons on July 4th for like some weird pardon event. And I'm like, I wonder how much each pardon, how much is going into the pocket?
4: I know the grifts are, as we say, you know, it's grifts all the way down. I mean, the jokes fall flat now because it's so unfunny, but he literally like hired his guy, his cousin in the pool refinishing business. You're like, this is kickback stuff, right? Like this, and people should be like, yeah, this is what you get when you hire an Atlantic City failed casino boss, to run the country. He's going to treat it like, he treated his casino, just something to, you know, suck money out of, rip off anyone, all the working people who built it. And in the end, when it's bankrupt, just walk away. And, you know, again, he's looking at it. He's like, I did great. And there's just devastation left in his wake.
1: Now, I want to go back to Social Security for a minute because, you know, the cost of living, obviously, good, it's helpful, I think, for seniors. We've needed it. And we need more, I would argue, should be actually higher to keep up with, you know, to pick up for the inflation that we missed. But the question then comes, you know, how fast are we depleting the fund? Because, look, I know there's a cliff coming fairly soon. I know wages aren't keeping up, so we're not putting more money into it. And I know a lot of gig work is moving away, so there's some stuff going on there. How does this affect all of that?
4: Yeah, I think the increased COLA is not really going to be an enormous amount. You know, we'll have the trustees report, the Social Security and Medicare trustees report, which by law is supposed to come out in April. But this is not just a Trump thing. Just for many years, they just don't. And it just comes out whenever, which, you know, is bad. But when the next one comes out, it will see, we'll see a depletion date that is a couple years earlier. So from like 2023, maybe 2030, 31, I mean, significant, but most of that is going to come from a variety of larger things than the COLA. The COLA is a piece, but, much more important is, his one big beautiful bill. And then the, we don't know the magnitude, but when we do know the magnitude, I think it'll even be worse, but, contraction of the workforce due to the, you know, paramilitary masked thug police force, just arresting people, deporting them, our neighbors, terrifying people. And, you know, now I was just talking to a guy who, from Montana, who was showing me the pictures of the cherries. This is the time when they should be pulling them down. It should be this big, the start of the process, and they're not. And they're going to rot on the trees, and we're going to see a lot of that. And, you know, that loss of economic input, let me be really clear.
1: Yeah.
4: We need robust immigration into this country more than we've had in order to ensure that people get the Social Security benefits that they've earned. The reason is we're not in an enormous demographic crunch, but there is a demographic crunch. We are an aging society. 10,000 baby boomers are retiring into the system every day. Every day they're entering the system. And so what we need is to bring in younger workers who are paying into the system, right? We need a functional immigration system, not the one that we have,
1: yeah,
4: that the bosses love, that puts downward pressure on wages. but an actual immigration system. We want to be a country that again recognizes that immigrants, they're not only not a problem, they are the solution. We need a country that's so awesome people want to come here and work and be part of it and build their families here. And that's the single biggest thing that we can do to actually get Social Security in a really good place. That's the second biggest thing. The first biggest thing is easy. We just got to get the billionaires to pay the same rate as the rest of us. Then that cliff goes away, Rick, right? I mean, then there's no problem.
1: No. I mean, look, even when you got the Republican senator from Ohio going, yeah, we should be paying. It seems like a no-brainer even to them, to him on that side. But, you know, here's the question that I then come back to, because, again, they've been trying to destroy Social Security since its inception. And I look at, you just finished a tour of going around to Social Security offices that basically they're defunding and destaffing. And as you pointed out, 10,000 people each and every day, the baby boom generation can be picking up that phone or trying to get their benefits. It seems like this was, and again, this is just my jaded view. It seems like this attack, this, incompetence on purpose is deliberate to kind of keep people away from it and maybe make it harder to get, maybe get people to you know, push it off. I don't know, but it seems convenient.
4: Yeah, I mean, I don't think you need to put like conjecture on it. I can just state it. This is what they're doing, right? They want to wreck it so that they can rob it. They understand fully that when you're increasing the demand on a service, and you know, this is not something that is easy. This is something that demands truly professional civil servants, you know, dedicated workers. They've taken an oath to the Constitution and the people of the United States to serve them. And they do it with amazing, amazing results and grace. And now, there's a 20% reduction in these offices, right? Across the country. And in Montana, where I just was, there was, an office that had close to 60% reduction in their workforce. I mean, that's not real. You can't do that. That's a non-functioning office. 20% doesn't work. They were already at the lowest staffing levels in decades. And now, I'm like, I've said this so many times, and people are like, well, why hasn't it failed right away? It is right now, all around the country. Not everywhere all at once, but all around the country, there are offices now closing. You know, I'd say the offices are going to close. They can't handle the demand with the staffing reductions. And people would say, you know, oh, it's Chicken Little or it's alarmist. No, it's true. I was just saying it at the beginning of the year. It's happening right now, and it's just going to get worse, Rick. No, just like inflation's going to get worse. Hospitals are going to close. Healthcare apocalypse going to get worse. We are looking down the barrel of a very, very gnarly future in the short term. And I think people should actually be very prepared as possible for it.
1: No, look, I've known you for years. You've never appeared to me as an alarmist or the Chicken Little sky is falling. So when you say be ready for that first check not to come, because Social Security checks have always been there, I take that very seriously. And when you pointed out a long time ago that they were going to be closing these offices, took it very seriously. So when you say this stuff, I hope people are listening.
4: I do too. And I hope people understand that, you know, we need to change the future. That's true. We need to kick these crooks out. We need to accountability, prosecute the criminals. But right now, we need to look around our communities as well and look at it from a harm reduction point of view. You know, we need to protect the most vulnerable people in our communities, in our societies. If you're in a congregation or a book club or anything, you know who the most vulnerable people in those groups are, right? You know your neighbors who might not have internet or know how to use a computer very well or are very frail and can't move very easily. You have to actually, as an act of solidarity, start now talking to people, especially if you know that your hospital is at risk. And you can go to socialsecurityworks.org. We have resources there. You can go to ghostoffices.org about the Social Security offices. But I wish that, you know, the end of my stump right now as I'm going around is, and then, you know, we're going to win, and we will. It's going to just be in the future a bit. But right now, the end of my stump is, don't die. Don't die right now, because there's a bunch of people in Washington, D.C. doing everything they can to make your life harder and to lead to the death and harm of the most vulnerable in our society. And the only people who can stand up against it are us. It's up to us. We have to take care of ourselves right now, because none of the Republicans in Washington, D.C. who are in power care a whit for you or me, Rick.
1: But Alex, I've got my red hat friend saying Donald Trump's going to save Social Security. He said so on the campaign trail. It was going to be utopia. We were going to live this nirvana existence. The standard of living was going to rise. You're just not seeing it yet, Alex. And look, all of the price increases right now, cost of freedom. It's the cost of freedom, Alex.
4: I know. I know. But I will say the scales are falling from people's eyes. I go around to, you know, deep red places, and everywhere in between. And, you know, when I'm talking about hospital closures, it's almost remarkable because it is like the cuts from the so-called One Big Beautiful Bill. They track with MAGA land really well. I mean, it's actually, it hurts MAGA voters the most. Everyone gets hurt. Don't get me wrong. All of us get hurt. And when you do come for one person in our society, right? We should all know they're coming for all of us. The billionaires have it out for us. But just by the data, the cuts hurt the red states the most. And those state governments are the ones who are least likely to do anything about it. So I do think that, you know, your audience that includes some red hats who are still holding on to that that campaign promise, that campaign lie, Rick. You know, I think they are going to the pumps and they're seeing the gas prices go up. And yeah, maybe they think that's the price of freedom. But then they go down the street and they see that the hospital or the nursing home or the community health center that has been there their whole lives is closing. You know, it's starting to dawn on people that this guy in the White House does not care about you at all, yeah. At all. He will steal your money, your dignity, your health, your life, all of it so that he can afford another golden yacht to hang out with his Epstein Island billionaire class. Remember, not a single one of them, not a single one of those billionaires who raped children, and the DOJ have the files, and all they've done is redact the names of the guilty. So I think the totality of evidence that this man is not on the side of the American people is breaking through. You're seeing it in the fact that his poll numbers are under the sewer, right? But we need to continue to do outreach. We need to reach out to people with grace. You know, the folks who are still caught in the sham reality that the propaganda machine has sold for the billionaires. We need to still extend with grace and offer, come on over, you know, though, especially because it's working people, Rick, no, right? No. I mean, and it's working people, and we have to build that solidarity and be like, really, I don't think that these billionaires are on your side. And when we can really complete that and stand shoulder to shoulder, you know, that is when in the midterm and long term, we can build a society, a country, and a world that works for working people. And so I am still wildly optimistic, but I do know that in the short term, there is going to be pain.
1: Yeah. No, I'm right there with you. Look, I've always said it's not right, left. It's not red, blue. It's up, down. It's always been up, down. But Alex, as always, I appreciate the input. I hope folks will take the warning and start preparing and maybe calling their congressman and getting ready to vote come November, because there's a lot of work to do. Alex Lawson, I appreciate the time.
4: Thanks so much.
1: Alex is the executive director there of Social Security Works. Make sure you check out their website, socialsecurityworks.org. Want to hear your thoughts. Have you had any experience with the ghost offices? Have you showed up to your local Social Security office and it not function? I want to hear it. Rick at TheRickSmithShow.com. Right back. I'm Rick Smith, and this is Labor History in Two.
5: On this day in labor history, the year was 1917. That was the day of the founding of the Library Employees Union of Greater New York. This was the first public library workers union in the United States. From its beginning, one of the key efforts of the union was the fight for equal rights for women and men in the library field. Maud Malone was one of the leading spokeswomen for the union. She was also an active supporter of the campaign for women to win the right to vote. The union leaders worked to build relationships with other women's rights organizations. According to a report on the first 2 years of the union's activities, the union arose out of the need to remedy the particularly bad working conditions and wages of librarians, especially in the public libraries of the city. The union wanted to improve the promotion system, especially for women. In order to strengthen their cause, the union leaders corresponded with libraries as far away as England, France, Australia, Africa, and South America. These exchanges centered on discussing the library question from the union point of view. Promoting the union point of view to library workers proved to be a tough task. The union tried to convince library employees to think of themselves as workers and part of the working class. The union advocated for library employees to be included as part of the city's civil service system. But many of these workers thought of themselves as professionals. And in the end, this hesitancy to buy into the idea of unionization led to the downfall of the Library Employees Union, which ended its efforts in 1929. Labor History in Two brought to you by the Illinois Labor History Society and the Rick Smith Show. For more information, go to laborhistoryin2.com.
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1: So Cash Patel's at it again. You know, look, you got to give the guy credit, I guess. Tone deaf. Seeing every opportunity. Because he's gone from FBI director to evidently VIP snorkel enthusiast faster than you can say, how tone deaf do you have to be? Let's set the scene. So Cash Patel flies to Hawaii. The FBI issues a very, very serious press release explaining this is not, mind you, it's not a vacation. No. It's an official business. It's a walking tour. There are going to be meetings. There are going to be inspections. The whole, look at me. I'm a serious law and order man package. Yeah, they want us to believe he's channel surfing crime fighting, not tiki cocktails. Then plot twist. Days later, he's on a VIP snorkel trip around the USS Arizona, floating above the wreck that still holds the bodies of more than 900 American soldiers and Marines. Because, you know, what says solemn steward of national security, like a snorkeling tour, that some privileged public affairs officer probably labeled cool perk for dignitaries? It's like showing up to a funeral and then doing a VIP photo op with an open casket. It's just, because sure, technically the military coordinated it and he's honoring the fallen. But the optics are straight out of a satire pitch meeting. Tough guy, FBI director, takes a relaxing dip in the sacred graveyard of American sacrifice. Yeah, that plays so well. And it screams less, I respect hallowed ground, and more, I respect a government-provided day trip experience. And of course, the FBI carefully crafted the narrative. Walking tour, meetings, no vacation. It now looks much seedier. The FBI wanted to sell Patel as a tireless public servant, not a global globe-trotting VIP who slips into a snorkeling mask and treats a war memorial like a theme park attraction. It's kind of, oops, we forgot to mention that part. That makes you wonder what else is being quietly edited out of the official story, or stories plural. The real punchline is that this is exactly what the This is exactly what they do. It's the kind of stunt that makes people think Washington is run by people who can't tell the difference between honoring history and using it as a backdrop for their own social media cool factor. Snorkeling above the USS Arizona should be a quiet, reflective moment, not a big man flex to leave out of your press release later. So congratulations, Cash. You've done it again. You've managed to turn a sunken battleship into a metaphor for your own sinking credibility. Kind of makes me wonder, because we now find out that the CIA director, John Radcliffe, is Cuba, went to Cuba. Yeah, kind of makes me wonder what they're going to do. Evidently, the highest ranking official to visit Cuba since the first administration began intensifying pressure. Now, understand, another trip paid for by your dime, by my dime. I gotta wonder what else is being left out of the official record. And oh, by the way, who's funding it? The real trip. You know, how many, Trump took a bunch of business leaders to China. Gotta wonder. How much are they footing for that? This administration, I gotta tell you, it is the graft, the corruption. But remember, these are the folks who drained the swamp. I want to hear your thoughts. Rick@TheRickSmithShow.com. Miss any portion of the program, make sure you grab the podcast or wherever you find your favorite podcasts. You'll find ours. And as always, thanks so much for being here. We'll see you back here next time.
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7: Ramzi Baroud, in his haunting memoir Before the Flood, the chronicle of three generations of his family in Palestine, personalizes the struggle by Palestinians to endure British and then Israeli occupation. He details the intimacy of village life for the al-Badras family in Beit Taras and later after the Nakba in 1948, the refugee camps in Gaza. His portrait weaves together ancestral history with the colonial forces that for a century have immiserated and oppressed the Palestinian people. Set against the unrelenting violence of settler colonialism, apartheid, and finally genocide, is the steadfast resistance of Palestinians who cling with ferocity to their land, their culture, and their faith. Ramzi is the editor of the Palestine Chronicle, which he has led since 1999. He holds a Ph.D. in Palestine Studies from the University of Exeter and is the author of 8 books, including Searching Jenin, The Second Palestinian Intifada, My Father Was a Freedom Fighter, The Last Earth, and These Chains Will Be Broken. He is also the co-editor with Ilan Papi of Our Vision for Liberation and the forthcoming volume, Gaza Rising, which examines Palestinian resistance and political transformation in Gaza, where he is from. Ramzi, I want to begin with the dedication of your book to my sister, Dr. Soma Mohammed Baroud. I write your name in full because that is how it appeared on the white bag that held your remains soon after the bomb was dropped. I want to begin with that because this is a wound at this point. I think almost no one in Gaza has escaped.
8: That's right. I know that you ask difficult questions, but I didn't realize that you were going to start with the most difficult question. You know, when the people who perish in the genocide, even if you don't know them, even if they're not close to you, as a Gazan, we are one large family. And I don't mean that in a sentimental way, because we are essentially the descendants of the 80,000 to 200,000 Palestinian refugees, Fallahin, that made their way to Gaza after the Nakba. And they multiplied within an area that actually shrunk. So physically, Gaza is a lot smaller than it was in 1948, but the population of Gaza have increased by over 10, 11 folds. And yet somehow we created this space in which we are one family. I doubt that there is a single person anywhere in Gaza in which another family on the other side of Gaza cannot find some sort of a familial connection through mother, through father, through anything. It's just you can't create that separation after this much time. So everyone who dies in Gaza is somehow family, friend, neighbor, relative, connection of some kind. But when the genocide grew in its intensity, it got closer and closer. So within the very first few days, you had three Barud families that were killed in Nusayrat refugee camp in the center, in Khan Yunis in the south, and in Jabalia in the north. And then, for whatever reason, we started counting. I don't know why I was counting the dead. So the number went 33, 55. We reached 110. And then I stopped counting because I didn't know why I was counting my family that were killed. And then immediate cousins with their wives or husbands and children, aunts and uncles. But for some reason, you just never think that it's going to hit that hard. So close to the point that it's your own sister. And there's something about my sister that I think it's important to denote here. She wasn't just a doctor. And every doctor is very special in Gaza, especially in Gaza. But she was an intellectual. She was a community leader. She empowered so many women in the southern Gaza that they created this powerful clique, basically, of medical workers. She fought for their rights. She established unions. She seemed, in a sense, kind of like larger than life. And no matter what happened, somehow you feel like she is safe and you don't know why. Maybe because she survived many massacres before. Maybe because she was the one who was responsible for dealing with the wounded of the various and previous wars. She told me at one point, she said, you know, you bring so many children to this life as a doctor, and to be the one who pronounced them dead within your own lifetime, it is something so difficult to bear, but that's the life we live in. And just to wake up one morning and to see your sister on the news, there was complete shock and disbelief. But she's the only Suma. Suma is not a common name in Gaza. She was one of the very few Sumas, and how many doctors Sumas? So I saw it on the Wafa News Agency. I saw the body in a white bag with the full name on it, with DR there, and I was like, no, I reported on it as if it's not my sister. I knew she was my sister, but I wanted to hide it until my daughter came and told me, of course, devastated and crying, I think Auntie Suma died. And that's when I realized, yeah, indeed, Auntie Suma has died, and that was supposed to be the end of it, and it shouldn't.
7: And Israel has targeted not just journalists and, of course, many academics, but in particular, doctors and health workers.
8: It has, and there's a reason for that. Israel wanted to ethnic cleanse the Palestinians from the very, very beginning. This is not something that Smotrich was talking about separately as if he is operating outside the system, or Ben-Gvir. This was the Israeli plan. This wasn't just about killing. Yes, it was. It wasn't just about revenge, and it was. It was about something much bigger. They thought the Nakba will end here. That chapter they started in 1948 was supposed to be over now. Push the Palestinians out of Gaza, and by extension, the West Bank, that really, for various reasons that we can discuss now or later, did not put up so much resistance, would have been an easy target. You push the Palestinians out of the West Bank, you have ethnic cleansing there, annexation, Area C is gone, and so forth and so on. So how do you do that? You target the places that bring people together. You go after universities, schools, shelters, and hospitals. This civilian infrastructure, which is, of course, the most obvious war crime ever, It wasn't just because Israel was committing war crimes. Israel had a strategy. Destroy the hospitals, kill the doctors. People have no reason to be in those places. This is why they carried out that first massacre in the Baptist hospital, Al-Ahli hospital in Gaza City, followed by Shifa, Nasser, and all the rest.

0: It was about killing doctors and medical workers, thousands of doctors, medical workers, civil defense, firefighters, and so forth were killed to ensure that people leave the areas that brought them together and go somewhere else further south.
1: Before we speak about your book, let's just speak a little bit about what is happening now in Gaza. Israel has seized, what, almost 60% of the Gaza Strip, and we should be clear, Gaza is one of the most densely populated places on the planet. It is blocking humanitarian aid in violation of the ceasefire, and in particular, materials that would allow Palestinians to construct any kind of dwellings or permanent shelters. It has, of course, destroyed medical facilities. People are drinking water that is unclean, not treated, living next to fetid pools of raw sewage. Let's talk a bit about, it's a slow motion genocide, which sadly has, the world has kind of shifted its focus from the horror of the full-blown genocide and is allowing Israel to essentially continue the process that it began on October 7th.
0: That's right. And the irony in all of this is that this is what really led to October 7 in the first place. There was a slow motion genocide in Gaza to begin with. 90 to 97% of Gaza's water was undrinkable, according to the United Nations. People were dying from easily curable diseases in Gaza. Cancer patients had no access to medicine. People who needed dialysis machines were dying once you are at a stage that you actually need kidney patients needing dialysis machines, you know that your chances of death is a lot higher than your chances of living. So Gaza was suffering to begin with. And the Israelis were very clear about this. In terms of food, in terms of medicine, the argument that was made, we all remember that infamous Weizglass, the former advisor of Ariel Sharon, when he argued that we don't want to kill Palestinians, we just want to put them on a diet, you know, that's just a code word for, you know, we want them at the, you know, kind of at the brink of starvation. And Israel, in terms of military action, every few years, they would go to Gaza to so-called mow the lawn, meaning to kill a few thousands, wound few tens of thousands, and just remind Gazans who is the boss and kind of carry, you know, continue this perpetual, sense of besiegement in which, as a result of which, the vast majority of the people of Gaza, mostly youth, never stepped a foot outside that tiny little space of about 140 plus square miles, right? So that situation that was already dire before the genocide, we can only use our imagination to think about what it was during the genocide when 92% of everything that was standing in Gaza was destroyed, with the entire infrastructure of Gaza was decimated. And now with no infrastructure to that, you know, for people to even pretend or try to survive, that is gone. So now we are back to the slow motion genocide you speak of, Chris. But the issue is, this is different than the one that existed prior to the genocide. Because at least prior to the genocide, they had somewhat functioning hospitals, somewhat functioning clinics, somewhat functioning schools. There was somewhat of a civilian lives that operated somehow, because they are amazing people. They are, you know, they are my people. I am from Gaza. We are very, very resourceful in managing under the most dire of circumstances. But now they are being asked to engineer a miracle of survival. Well, the world is looking on somewhere else, which is creating the exact same cycle that is going to lead to the same anger, the same rage that led to October 7 in the first place. So everyone is going to pay the price for this. But sadly, if that is to happen again, everyone is going to point the finger at Gaza and say it's Gaza's problem or Gaza's fault. They initiated all of this, as if there's absolutely no historical context to any of this story.
1: From the beginning of the genocide, Israel was, through leaks in the Israeli press, but often public statements, was very clear that the Palestinians in Gaza were to be driven

0: closer to the Zionist narrative than it is to the Palestinian narrative. But I dare say that I'm also challenging some in the Palestinian narrative itself. That's the common one that we are familiar with. And I'm not challenging them because I think that they have made a mistake in their historical narration of Palestine, but because we were pushed into this position, because we were so dehumanized, so neglected, so marginalized in the story, that by kind of like intuitively, we started trying to prove that as a people, we existed. Prior to Zionism, that we are not anti-Semitic, that we are not only that, we are so humanized. You know, we had a culture before Israel. We had theaters and we had opera houses in Haifa and Yaffa, and we had a thriving civil society. As in this defensiveness in which the Palestinian has traditionally told his story in Western academia. But the fact is, vast majority of us are actually peasants. We're fallahin, and we are very proud, and we are rooted in our society. And many of us did not, that generation has never been to an opera house or never been to a cinema and did not necessarily go to libraries. And many of them were illiterate. You see, like my family in Beit Daras was perceived to be middle class because we had a donkey. Most people didn't right. have donkeys. So during the Nakba, you know, the privileged ones, of course, the rich were the first to leave. Using trucks because they could afford trucks, and but the majority lived on foot, and some lived on donkeys, and we were one of the privileged one where my uncles and aunties were kind of taking turns on the donkey, kind of circulating around the countryside in Palestine for days until they ended up in Gaza. So the reason I am saying this is sometimes I feel that when we tell the story, we try to accommodate the so-called target audience so much to the point that we invest so much in humanizing. I don't think we need to humanize as Palestinians because we are not only, I don't want to say superhumans in Gaza, but our story speaks for itself. No, my grandfather did not have the biggest, you know, a library or, you know, yeah, in Jerusalem, and we did not have a villa, and we lived in a mud brick house, and we, you know, we farmed the lands, and we lived as an extension of numerous generations of Palestinians who were very close to the land. That story is not told often. It's always told in the margins, but, or as footnotes. But the thing is, we are the vast majority of the Palestinian people. We are the refugees. We are the ones who live in refugee camps. And here's the trick. We are the ones who has fueled the resistance of Palestine from the very beginning in 1948 during the war of 1948. But when we were pushed out into Gaza, we immediately formed what we call Fida'iyin, the freedom fighting groups. These were peasants, had no ideological background. Their sole focus was to find a way back to their homes in Palestine. Some of them just wanted to go and claim some of the harvest that they collected, but they did not bring with them in the rush of war and Zionist massacres. The Fida'iyin eventually became ideological groups, became the Palestine Liberation Army, became the Socialists, the PFLP, became the Communists, became Fatah, and eventually became Hamas and the Islamic Jihad and the current ideological resistance formations in Gaza. All of this is very, very important context. So we don't think about Hamas in isolation. Hamas is the same people, the same demographic made up of all of these groups since the very start of the modern Palestinian struggle.
1: One of the themes of your book from the beginning is the divisions within Palestinian society, those who, for economic or other reasons, decide to collaborate or tolerate with the occupiers, first the British, but then later the Israelis, right up, of course, to the present day with the Palestine Authority. I remember I covered the first Intifada. And I remember the tension in Gaza between the shopkeeping, the bourgeois class, and the Shabab on the streets. And that is also, something that has been unchanged

0: in this long resistance struggle, and I wondered if you could address that.
1: Absolutely, and I don't think it will change, Chris, because I think we made a mistake. Many of us made a mistake, at least in what we consider the unit of analysis to Palestinian unity. And we, many of us also played in the hands of Netanyahu. Remember, it was Netanyahu and others who were saying, you want us to go back to the peace process? Palestinians are not united. You know, how do we speak to people who speak in so many voices? Of course, it's underhanded and devious, because in actuality, no national liberation movement has ever been truly and fully united. At the end of the day, we always had classes, even before the British came to Palestine. We had classes that existed and coexisted during the Ottoman era. Then there was new formulation under the British, then under the Zionists. You will always have that. You are going to always have those, and usually the downtrodden and the poor and the working class are the people who are going to carry arms and fight until the very end. But you always have this group of people who negotiate. I am in the process of reading this excellent book by Amilcar Cabral, from one of the great African national liberation leaders, you know, fighting against the Portuguese back in the day. And he was assassinated himself in 1973, I believe. And he talks about the formation of Guinea during the fight against Portuguese colonialism. And it's just incredible. I mean, if you just remove the word Guinea and replace it with Gaza, and remove Israel, Portugal, and replace it with Israel, you're going to find the exact same thing. You're going to have those who are fighting and those who are negotiating. The petty bourgeoisie. That's going to always be the case and it will never change. And they change heads. One day they are working with the Ottomans, then with the English, then with the Israelis. Now, they are the Palestinian Authority of today. They are trying to benefit. They have VIP cards. It allows them to travel, to do business with Israel. Some of them are actually contractors with Israel to build settlements and the apartheid wall. This doesn't say that Palestinians are particularly bad or they are doing it different. This just says that the course of history is almost predictable and consistent. What really matters is that you have majority of Palestinians who support resistance, who are proving and demonstrating that support in their everyday life. And when I say resistance, I'm not just talking about Kalashnikovs and, you know, firing and firepower. I am talking about the idea of resistance, that we cannot submit, we cannot surrender, that we will always find a way to subsist, to exist, but to also to fight back. They are the majority. They are the majority of Gaza and the West Bank, but they are, especially people in the West Bank, they are caught between the Israeli military, settlers on the one hand, and the negotiating bourgeoisie of the Palestinian Authority on the other, who do not want to lose their privileges. And this is the reality of Palestine. No, we are not divided people. This is just the nature of national liberation struggles.
0: There's two things. One, of course, under international law, the Palestinians have a right to resist, including the use of force. And secondly, when I was in Gaza, and I knew Dr. Abdelaziz Rantisi, one of the founders of Hamas, or the co-founder of Hamas, they made it very clear to me that this was not primarily an Islamic resistance group. This was a national liberation movement. And I think you also make that clear in your book.
1: So it's the national liberation movement. Hamas has always been a national liberation movement. Ideology in national liberation struggles in Palestine, it is something that kind of serve as a platform for articulating and pronouncing a political discourse, kind of having a sense of ideological orientation, but it really doesn't change the fact that it's a national liberation movement. And you kind of see this. In fact, if you look at the early statements made by Hamas in fact, their very first statement, where they make a reference to the Arabs to come to the rescue, they shame the Egyptian army for actually protecting Israel instead of protecting the Palestinians. And they make references that seemed like, yeah, they were locating themselves, they were Palestinians, but locating themselves within a larger Arab political context, the same way that Fatah has done, the same way that other movements have done in Palestinian history. Then there is the Islamic world, the Islamic Ummah. It's not marginal, it's important, but it was not the main center or the core of Palestinian political awareness. But even that kind of changed in recent years, especially during the genocide. I have read every statement made by Abu Ubaidah, the spokesperson for Hamas, who was killed by Israel in the later phases of the war. And you could see how he was actually relocating Palestine very slowly in his discourse. At times you feel like the Arab and Muslim factor was becoming marginal, and he was speaking to the Ahrar al-Alam, the free people of the world. And it just because, according to their political dialectics, as we could see during the genocide, solidarity was not really pouring in, coming from the Arab and Muslim world. A lot was happening in South Africa, in Namibia, in Spain, in Nicaragua, and so forth. So you start feeling at times that the discourse of Abu Ubaidah, his language and his target audience, began shifting. So you see all of these shifts happening throughout the years, from the very beginning until now, and yet you realize that there is one common factor that never, ever changed, that we are Palestinians, and that our political identifiers are the Nakba, resistance, Muqawama, Hurriya, freedom, the same political identifiers of all other Palestinian groups. So no, absolutely, this is not part of some grand Islamic revival project. This is very much a Palestinian national project.
0: In your book, you write about two powerful political forces. One, the Arab nationalist movement led by Gamal Abdel Nasser, and the Muslim Brotherhood. Can you talk about those forces and their importance for the Palestinians?
1: And I think this is very much linked to this, is that, you know, somehow we, you know, generation after generation kind of lent our hopes and connected our own existing sense of agency to other movements, leaders, individuals that were somehow, you know, kind of rational in their behavior towards the Palestinian cause. Gamal Abdel Nasser seemed to be the most rational choice for Palestine liberation. He earned a lot of credibility during the 1948 struggle, the Nakba, the war. He was one of the last people to leave Palestine during the war, as he was besieged along with other Egyptian officers, with Palestinians fighting together in the town of Fallujah in southern Palestine. The scene of the siege being broken and Gamal Abdel Nasser and the officers kind of marching through Gaza all the way to Sinai is a scene that is repeated in several of my books, because it was very iconic. You had basically all the refugees, hundreds of thousands, going to the streets to greet them and to show them gratitude as they were leaving. And I felt like something was cemented at that particular point in the relationship between Gamal Abdel Nasser and the Palestinian people, to the point that I don't think there was a single Palestinian household that actually did not have a poster of Gamal Abdel Nasser. And you could have been a secularist, a socialist, an Islamist, it made no difference. Gamal Abdel Nasser was a character that nobody disagreed with. He was there and he was always present in our lives until 1967 happened, what we call the Nakba, or the setback. And this was an era in which new voices and new ideas began challenging that narrative that existed between 1948 and until 1967. And in fact, until very recently, you have that older generation of Palestinians that wouldn't even allow a conversation about the credibility of Gamal Abdel Nasser. Or was he actually, you know, did he have Palestine's, interest in mind or not? They don't even want to talk about it. But for the newer generation of historians, they started kind of examining the discourses and the politics and realized that maybe there is another way in which we can frame what happened up to that point. Then the Muslim Brotherhood was rising. Now, the Muslim Brotherhood are connected to Palestine from the very start. I don't accept the idea that the Muslim Brotherhood, with all of the mistakes that they may have or haven't committed, I don't accept that the idea that they are an imposition on the Palestinian discourse. They actually fought in Palestine during the Nakba War. And I speak about this in my book. And they left behind this ideology, this political revolutionary ideology that kept them and the rest of the Palestinian nation kind of somehow connected until Gaza happened. Gaza, when the Gazans were allowed to leave to Egypt and get education from Egypt, they had a kind of like this direct channel to the Muslim Brotherhood. Many of the early leaders of Hamas studied in Egypt, particularly Ain Shams University, Zakaziq University, Helwan even, and of course University of Cairo. And they met, coordinated, discussed, but they built kind of a common discourse that made Palestine feel, or Hamas, or the early Islamic movement at the time, Al-Jama'a al-Islamiyya, we call it, they made it appear as if it's an extension of the Muslim Brotherhood, but with Palestinian priorities. And that evolved. That evolved throughout the years until today, where you feel like, in a way, yes, that connection is still there, but it feels as if it's an entirely different political movement.
0: Well, Rantisi studied in Egypt. He was at Alexandria University and, I believe, was very close to the Muslim Brotherhood before the founding of Hamas.
1: That's right.
0: You write about Sheikh Yassin, and you write about Yahya Sinwar, and you write about your amazing relative. I'll let you talk about all three. Who, I mean, this guy's in his 40s and, you know, is still kind of, he's finally martyred, of course. But just talk about those three figures in terms of resistance.
1: So these figures are, you know, I think are very important to understand them at a micro level. And by extension, understand the larger Palestinian experience. Sheikh Ahmed Yassin is the byproduct of revolutionary generation that existed in Gaza, in particular, since 1948.
0: Let me just stop you to explain for people who don't know. He was an Islamic scholar. He was finally at the end of his life, wasn't he, a quadriplegic, I think, but a brilliant scholar, just to insert that.
1: He was a brilliant scholar, and that's kind of this common character that I try to trace throughout Palestinian history. In fact, I ended up discussing what they call a long durée or long history that goes back hundreds of years in Palestinian history. There's this scholar-warrior sort of thing. Izzeddin al-Qassam was the quintessential scholar-warrior in Palestinian history, and he is the one who kind of launched armed resistance in Palestine, more or less, leading to the 1936 uprising and revolution in Palestine that unified the peasants of Palestine along with the intelligentsia and the urban communities in one continuous uprising and revolution that lasted between 1936 and 1939. And then later I kind of look at Ahmed Yassin as an extension of that. He was the scholar warrior. But what makes his character particularly interesting is that he, his disability over time reached a point that he was literally reading using his tongue. And with time he, you know, they kind of developed this special device for him, in which he would put in his mouth and he would move between the pages. So he was in a constant state of learning. And one element in the scholarship of Ahmed Yassin that I think was interesting, it was this concept of resurrection, that of the resurrection of Palestinian collective intellect. And I think Muhammad Shahata, who was also from Beit Daras, from my village, was one of the kind of the, you know, those who were communicating that message to young people, that we don't need to lend ourselves to outside ideologies anymore, that Palestinian liberation has to happen from Palestine itself. And for that to happen, we need to resurrect ourselves as a nation, intellectually before anything else. And in fact, Al-Jama'a al-Islamiyya, or the Islamic grouping or movement, spent so many years. I mean, they've been around for a very long time, but they became particularly active after 1967, throughout the 70s, throughout the 80s, all the way until the launch of Hamas in December. I believe it was December 1987. There was like 20 years process of studying, cleansing, resurrecting. These are the terminologies that they have used. Yahya Sinwar was one of the disciples of Yassin and that generation. And his focus was in the beginning kind of cleansing Palestinian society from the collaborators. Because you can imagine, after 1967, Israel now has direct relationship with Gaza. They were not outsiders anymore. You had the Israeli military administration in every part of Gaza. You cannot leave, you cannot come back to Gaza without having to go through an Israeli. Everything was controlled by the Israeli, they call it the civilian administration. It wasn't civilian at all, it was military. And you had to speak to the Shin Bet about every little thing. I had to go to Egypt to study at one point. I needed to meet with the Shin Bet. That's the
0: this Israeli is the Israeli secret service for people.
1: The secret service. And then they start negotiating with you. I had an uncle of mine who was with the PLO many years ago. And I needed to explain, where is he? I need information. I will not give you a per-. And I was a child. I was a kid. So many people became collaborators, sometimes out of need. And as a result, they became active participants in the Israeli occupation. And Yahya Sinwar had this group called Majd, Glory, that was dedicated to catching and eliminating these collaborators. Because again, that was their philosophy. You clean your own society. You cleanse your own society before you deal with the enemy. And dealing with the enemy started in 1987. And by the way, Chris, I think this is really important that a lot of kind of new scholarship made this horrific mistake of misinterpreting this relationship between Hamas and the Israeli occupation to the point of saying so conveniently, without understanding any of that history or context, by saying, well, you know, at the end of the day, Israel established Hamas. And, you know, I don't know if you've seen people like that, but some are very well-respected scholars making that argument. No, Israel did not establish Hamas. Maybe in the minds of Israel, at one point, they wanted to give some space for the Islamic movements to prosper, to create some sort of conflict between them and other PLO faction. But creating Hamas as if that was a deliberate Israeli intelligence operation is completely erroneous, and 1987 proved that to be the case. And if that was not enough, what happened during the genocide kind of really, in my mind, should end that conversation altogether.
0: And let's talk about your relative. What is his name? Ehub, is that right?
1: Ehab. Ehab is my relative.
0: Ehab, sorry.
1: Now, the thing about Ehab is that it's funny because I remember him the last time I saw him before I left Gaza. He was a child. Now, he was like maybe 9 or something like that. But somehow he was pushed to be a man at a very young age. Why? Because he was very close to another character, another brother, friend of mine named Wael. Wael was almost exactly my age, 2 days separated from my birthday. During the what we called later on, we called it Black Sunday. It happened during the first Intifada when an Israeli soldier guns down a number of Palestinian workers in Rishon LeZion in southern Israel, leading to a eruption of protest all across Palestine. My cousin Wael was killed during that day of protest. He was shot in the throat standing outside his house. That was a defining moment for the entire Badrassawi family. Badrassawi family is just that branch of my family, the Barut family. Prior to that, they were all sheep laborers in Israel. They were workers. They were people of great honor. They were the descendants of the same people, refugees, fallahin, freedom fighters. But they seemed to be focused on just trying to subsist, to survive. Then Wael was gone. He was killed. And then Ehab, this child, watching, and I describe in the book, this very specific scene in which he almost went mute, just looking at the body of his brother at the Shifa hospital as he was being prepared for burial. And then Ehab went from this cute little child that we were teasing and playing with into this kind of like, it's time for me to stand up to be a man. And then Ihab started going to the mosque where Ahmad Yassin was giving lectures. And then Ihab started reading the Quran, and Ihab started trying to find his salvation in spirituality. But I still remember him as this child with his jeans. They were so poor, he didn't have a belt to keep his pants together. So he would use a rope. And I just remember that very final scene, and I left. And I went back to Gaza in 2012 another Israeli attempt at mowing the grass of Gaza. And I meet Ihab. And Ihab was the head of the northern command of the Izzeddin al-Qassam military arm of Hamas. And I was just like, I could not understand that transformation. He was still as kind. He was still as sweet. He was still as polite and gentle. But he was in that position. Now, later on, he aged per their standards. And he went back to school. He did his master's degree in Islamic Sharia. He wanted to do his PhD. He was teaching. He had a halaqa, which is the religious group in which he teaches other scholars. And he kind of moved on with his life until the genocide happened. And the early days of the genocide, you remember that, Chris, when they attacked the Shati refugee camp. And Everybody understood that if this fight for Shati is an easy fight, it's over for Gaza. Because that's where the real warriors of Gaza, kind of in the northern area of Gaza, are there. And my understanding, and I just actually just very recently spoke with his wife at length about this, she said the young people of the resistance were scared. Because the fight is usually happening at the border, very close to Israel. But it rarely enters into the Shati refugee camp, so they did not know what to do. So Ihab had to make the decision of going back to the fighting himself. And he needed to do something so extreme before he dies, that he would change the dynamics of the Shati battle. And he did, and I speak about that at length in the book.
0: Well, explain. He walks out into the open and fires on an Israeli tank.
1: That's right, and that was immediately went in the news. Of course, I reported on it in the news as a journalist, not knowing that was actually Ihab who did it. Only later on I discovered that. And after that he actually blew himself up. In ending it all right there, followed by his son Abdurrahman, followed by his son Muhammad, and so forth and so on. So after that, it seems that there was an Israeli decision, knowing that he is the one who has done that, to completely obliterate the family. There are many, many members of that branch of the family. In fact, most of my family that were killed during the war comes from that particular branch, because as they were taken out along with their wives, husbands, and children, and so on.
0: So what's the next chapter? Where are we going? Of course, and we've not spoken about it, but there's horrific violence perpetrated by armed groups of settlers. They've been given automatic weapons. I think Smotrich, gave them 10,000 weapons. They've become murderous gangs inflicting terror. Israel has seized, I think they just uproot 3,000 trees or something. They've seized large sections of the West Bank itself. When I was in Ramallah a summer ago, you just couldn't even move between villages. In fact, the day that I was there, the Israelis had come in and burned down all the money exchange shops so people couldn't get foreign currency or money transfers. Where are we headed?
1: I know it might sound a bit odd to be positive during these times, considering the kind of losses and grief that we experience and continue to experience. But in my mind, I believe that Israel is acting out of total desperation as opposed to confidence with a strategy. Israel started with a strategy, Plan D, Plan Dalet, this maximalist settler colonial plan that was not only meant to ethnically cleanse the Palestinians out of historic Palestine, but it kind of saw kind of to the very end of the Palestinian nation, and where Israel exists in total permanency. What happened in the last few years disrupted that plan, disrupted it in a way that no Arab army could have possibly have done so. I'm not promoting armed resistance. I'm a historian. I try to explain why people make the choices they do and what are the historical timelines and context of why they resist. But if you think about it, Chris, I was thinking about the campaign that we have been doing for years to boycott Caterpillar bulldozers, for example, in the US and globally. But to think about how many bulldozers have been blown up by the resistance in Gaza and in South Lebanon as a result of the resistance. These are kids in Gaza making up their own. It's not military. There's nothing military about it. They create their own little devices underground, and they have done more damage to Caterpillar than any other movement to hold Caterpillar accountable. How many Merkava tanks have they destroyed? The Israeli army just made a very upsetting discovery that it can no longer achieve political and strategic ends using military power. They neutralize Israel's military. This is why they are killing civilians, because we are talking about the civilians because they want us to ignore what has happened to their military. So the answer is this. The Palestinian people have one leverage, and one leverage only. If they let go of that leverage, then there is absolutely no hope for us as Palestinians. And that leverage is resistance. How do you define resistance? The Palestinians themselves define resistance. Not me, not anyone else. They will tell us what resistance is, and they will have to define it in the way that they find suitable. So any Palestinian faction, group, authority that behaves outside of that scope, they are conceding to Israel. As far as the Israelis are concerned, they are trying to... They realize that the current war that they are leading, not only against Palestine, but in Lebanon, in Iran, and throughout, could be the most defining war. And I think Netanyahu, for once, is actually telling the truth. This is as important as their so-called war of independence. They lose, and by losing, I mean they are not able to achieve the political outcomes and strategic outcomes, then they have to make a choice, either to leave or to reach political compromises with the Palestinians that satisfy the Palestinian people. If they win, well, I don't want to think about that possibility, and I don't see it happening, because again, if your military power has been neutralized and Israel is a settler colonial society that can only survive through military power and through physical expansion, then I don't know what other alternative they still have.
0: Thank you, Ramzi. And I want to thank Diego, Max, and Noel, who produced the show. You can find me at chrisedges.substack.com.

This is Bird Note. After dark, it's our ears that connect us to the lives of birds. And one of our most familiar connections is with the lovely and mysterious hooting of great horned owls. When a pair of great horned owls calls in a duet, the female usually hoots first. And the male replies at a lower pitch. Even though females average a third larger than males, the smaller male has a bigger voice box, or syrinx. Here's the female again. Now, the male. Great horned owls may also pierce the darkness with an eerie shriek, which may signal a hungry owlet begging for food or a female defending its nest. Adult owls also bark in response to threats. In fact, great horned owls have a lot to say. Female owls sometimes call out with high-pitched trills or hearty squawks. And great horned owls hiss, pop, meow, coo, and snap their bills. So, have a listen after dark. There may be a great horned owl in your neighborhood. Today's show brought to you by the Bobolink Foundation. For Bird Note, I'm Michael Stein.

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Up in Oregon on the Central Coast on KYAQ, Cottage Groves, Queso, Eugene's, KEPW, Lanchester, Pennsylvania's W News, Maui, Hawaii's KAKU, in Columbus, Ohio on WGRN, hope you all are voting up there, in Palenville, New York on WLPP, Rochester, New York's WRFZ, down in New Orleans on WHIV, out in Gallup, New Mexico on KNIZ, Concord, New Hampshire's WNHN, Fayetteville, Arkansas's KPSQ, in Seattle on KODX, Richmond, Virginia's WRWK, Fairmont, West Virginia's WEFR, Janesville, Wisconsin's WADR, and Minneapolis, St. Paul's AM 950 KTNF. 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I'm Brad Friedman, your friendly investigative blogger, journalist, troublemaker, muckraker, and all-around swell fellow, says me from bradblog.com. All right, I've got a guest joining us today momentarily, but some quick war news for the moment. Before we get to my guest, last Friday, the 60-day clock ended on the U.S. war power.